0: the World This Hour. I'm Martina Fitzgerald.
1: Canada is working. Canada is building big again.
0: Mark Carney says the expansion of LNG Canada is moving forward. Phase 2 would double exports of liquefied natural gas from Kitimat, BC to overseas markets. The Prime Minister says it will create thousands of jobs, but his message today is as much about what this signals to the rest of the world.
1: We have what the world wants. Canada is a reliable and trusted partner. We're delivering big again. We're building big, building fast, working for all Canadians, and we are just getting started.
0: LNG Canada is a joint venture company made up of Shell, Petronas, and other corporations. Ottawa says its expansion would make Kitimat the second largest LNG producer in the world. The minister responsible for Canada-U.S. trade says the federal government has decided not to speak on the daily posts and comments from the Trump administration. Dominic LeBlanc insists Ottawa will not rush into a bad deal with Washington.
2: We're not negotiating a detailed text, but we remain in contact with them. And if the prime minister concludes at some point that there's a deal possible that protects the sovereignty of our country, that would be in the economic interests of the country, then we would obviously be in a position to have that conversation.
0: LeBlanc's comments come after U.S. bans on more Canadian imports took effect today, the latest escalation in a trade war that has already led to tariffs on tens of billions of dollars worth of goods. Donald Trump has signed a document with top AI executives calling for voluntary reviews of artificial intelligence. Though there were no specifics, the U.S. president calls it morally binding. Kate Fisher reports.
3: President Donald Trump repeated his argument that the U.S. cannot afford to slow AI development, particularly as it competes with China.
4: We have a very big lead, and we're going to keep our lead.
3: Some AI leaders, including those attending the summit, have warned that increasingly powerful systems pose serious risks and may require stronger government regulation. But the president made it clear that he believes the technology should not be held back by red tape.
4: The self-regulation is very important.
3: As well as overseeing themselves, he said that tech companies will offer incentives to communities in the U.S.
4: They're going to work with local communities for the data centers in particular, and they're going to work to make the community happy.
3: He also announced that artificial intelligence will be officially renamed as superintelligence in all government documents. Kate Fisher for CBC News, Washington.
0: The former U.S. special counsel who secured two indictments against Donald Trump says he will not be silenced. Jack Smith headed up the investigation that led to criminal charges focusing on Trump's alleged 2020 election interference and the mishandling of classified documents. Smith testified before the Senate Judiciary Committee today in Washington. He told senators he would make the same decision today.
5: Our investigation developed proof beyond a reasonable doubt that President Trump engaged in serious crimes against our nation. If asked whether to prosecute a former president today based on the same facts, I would do so regardless of whether that president was a Republican or a Democrat.
0: Smith withdrew the charges after Trump's 2024 election victory, citing longstanding Justice Department rules against prosecuting a sitting president. The government of Manitoba is buying a campground on land that contains a burial site connected to a former residential school. The property used to be part of the Brandon Indian Residential School. Historical records show a cemetery where children who died at the school were buried between 1895 and 1912. The land was taken over by the city of Brandon in the 1920s. The property was sold in 2001 and became a private campground. Manitoba Premier Wab Kanu will dedicate a memorial at the site tomorrow on Canada's National Day for Truth and Reconciliation. And that is your World This Hour. For CBC News, I'm Martina Fitzgerald.
6: Taking a look at the weather, tonight for southern areas, cloudy with scattered showers this evening, tapering to isolated showers overnight, lows of 8 to 12 degrees. For northern areas, there's a chance of isolated showers ending this evening, becoming partly cloudy overnight with lows of 3 to 8 degrees. For Wednesday, a mix of sun and clouds for most, mainly cloudy in the southeast with a chance of isolated showers in the morning.
7: Hey, I'm Tom Power. Welcome to Q. When Drake put out his smash hit, Hold On, We're Going Home, it was a big moment for Canadian music. I mean, this Canadian R&B hip-hop tune that became one of the biggest songs in the world. Behind the scenes, behind that song, was the duo Magic Jewel.

So I bet you've had this experience at some point in your life when you're like a teenager, or maybe it happened to you more in like your 20s when you went to school or you started working. But you make a new friend because you bond over something you both like. Like you both love the same music. You both love the same video games. You both love the same books. And you start talking about the things that you love, just naming things that you love. And then by the end of the conversation, you realize, oh my God, I have a new friend here. That's kind of the story with one of Canada's biggest production and music duos, Magid Jordan. You might know them as the guys who were behind this jam.

That is Hold On, We're Going Home, which Magic Jordan wrote with Drake. And that song, if you're not as familiar with it, like took off all around the world on radio, on TV, on streaming platforms. It was really big on Vine. Do you remember Vine? It was huge. It was huge on Vine. And it helped, you know, build Canadian R&B and hip hop into what it is today. So Magic Jordan is two people, Majid Al-Maskati and Jordan Ullman, who met when they were studying at the University of Toronto. And they began making music in dorm rooms before being signed to OVO Sound, which is Drake's record label. They released their fifth studio album, Two Roads, back in August. And the album is a reflection of their journey together and also an homage to the people who helped them along the way. And really, I think it's their best album yet.

0: That is Look What You've Done by Magic Jordan. They stopped by the Q Studio when they were in town on their tour stop in Toronto. Can I tell you something that happened behind the scenes, though? Magic wasn't feeling too good that day. Like, he was pretty sick with a pretty bad cold. So you might hear some sniffles here and there. You might catch a little commiserating from me as well. I started out, though, by asking Jordan where they were when they started recording this new album. And it led to a pretty interesting story. Here's my conversation with Magic Jordan.
1: I think we were in South Africa. We were doing a festival, and we rented a studio, and we had like a real conversation where we were just like, okay, what do you really want to do? Like, we've been making music for 14 years. What do you truly want to accomplish? And where do you want the music to take you? And do you want to make music? Do you want to do this?
0: Really? It got to that level of do we still want to do this?
1: Yeah. And, you know, both of us are like, of course. So that was easy. But I don't know. It felt like the easiest album to finish. Because the trip was coming to an end.
0: Yeah.
1: We were recording in L.A. And we printed everything. We invited our friends over. We listened to it. And that's the album. So it wasn't really any other... you know, we didn't sit on it for a long time. I think that's why it feels fresh.
0: Magic, what was your answer to that question? Just to bring you in for a second here, but like as long or short as you want to say here, what was your answer when you guys were having the question of, you know, what do we want us to be? What do we want us to sound like?
2: Great question. That was my response. I think it's important to have big conversations when you've been doing things for a long time. I think even regardless of that, if you're in any sort of relationship, business, personal, family, you have to have these kinds of conversations. Yeah, we just wanted to feel energy. I think that's what came out of that conversation, is both of us were waking up feeling so great in our lives, we wanted it to be reflected in the music. You know, like, life is great, everyone's doing well, you know, we're healthy at the time, I was. and we have great people around us, so we want to kind of make an album that thanks them for believing in us and our potential, and also thanking each other.
0: I was reading into some of the original the music that you got into, because I think Two Roads is an interesting title for this record, and I want to get into that in a second. For people who don't know your story, or as well, even people who do, what you're saying is meaningful, that you've sort of landed on a coherent music that belongs to Magic Jordan,
1: right?
0: Because a lot of times before this, the magic was your two musical worlds coming together. That was the magic that made your music.
1: Yeah.
0: I did some research into the first records you guys picked up. Jordan, I found out for you, it was you were 6 years old and you bought a Jimi Hendrix record.
1: Yeah.
0: Why did you buy a Jimi Hendrix record when you were 6 years old?
1: Well, my dad bought it. And-

0: And I don't know. I remember.
1: Oh, it wasn't with your own money. That wasn't your dad bought it for you.
0: My dad bought it.
1: Okay,
0: for
1: okay,
0: me,
1: okay. But, what was the first?
0: Maybe he gave me the money and then I just walked in. But I don't know. I fell in love with that. It was like Jimi Hendrix experience, and I fell in love with it. And I fell in love with like how the music sounded.
2: If you can just get your mind together. Then come on across to me.
0: Like I could hear the stereo drums, and I don't know, I picked up on something really young as a kid of like songs are recorded differently, each song. Like it's not just like you hear something and it like all comes from one place. Like somebody is there designing where things are.
1: Yeah, there is production. There's intention. Yeah. What was the first one you think about with your own money?
0: First one with my own money? That's a good question. Oh, man, it was probably Alexis on Fire.
1: I didn't know that about you. I didn't know that you came from...
0: Oh, I love that music. Yeah. I think I've seen Alexis on Fire the most out of any artist. Like, you remember when they used to do, like, the St. Catharines shows?
1: And, yeah.
0: Like, the Southern Ontario tour? Yeah, I used to go every single December.
1: Alexis on Fire. Interesting. Your music ended up in certainly a little bit of a different place than that.
0: Yeah, but even with their music, like what Dallas Green was doing and the kind of the juxtaposition, the melody to it, loved it.
1: I like it.
0: Yeah.
1: Imagine I found out for you that the first CD you bought was not for you. You bought a Santana CD for your dad?
3: Oh, yeah, yeah. Santana, my dad had a Santana CD. Yeah, that I remember he had a CD player in the car, and I remember listening to that album nonstop.
1: But the first one you really bought was Now That's What I Call Music 6.
3: It was a compilation. Okay, that was the first CD I ever bought.
0: Okay, that is the first one for sure. Yeah. It was like Now 3 with like Blue, Eiffel 65.
3: It was a pop compilation album.
1: I had the record here somewhere along the way. Oh, no, I have it right here. Hold on. I'll tell you what's on that record. So I guess Bye Bye Bye by NSYNC. Does that make sense?
3: Yeah.
0: Yep.
1: Stronger by Britney Spears.
3: Yeah.
1: Are these good songs to you? Do you like these songs?
0: Big.
3: Yeah.
0: Big.
3: Bangers? Yeah. Bangers.
1: Hold on.
3: Say
1: banger or not a banger. Ready? Stronger Britney Spears?
0: Banger.
3: Banger.
1: NSYNC Bye Bye Bye?
0: Banger. Baby, bye, bye, bye.
1: Love Don't Cost a Thing, Jennifer Lopez?
0: Huge.
3: Bang.
0: Huge.
1: Independent Women, Destiny's Child?
0: Massive.
3: Huge. That was so big.

0: probably the biggest banger.
1: My sister was playing this album like right beside the bedroom, and I remember always hearing all these like Backstreet Boys, even like underrated.
2: Yeah,
1: Backstreet Boys.
2: Come on, Max, even Martin, get out of here.
1: Even how massive they are, underrated music, so good.
2: It wasn't me, Shaggy.
0: Shaggy was my first concert.
3: Wasn't me. She saw the marks on my shoulder.
4: Wasn't me.
3: Heard the words that I told her.
4: Wasn't me.
3: Heard the screams getting louder.
4: Wasn't me.
3: She stayed until it was over.
2: Shaggy was your first concert. Tell me.
0: Yeah, Bahrain. We didn't get a lot of artists. It was Shaggy and it was Craig David came to Bahrain, and they...
2: On a Monday.
0: Yeah. And then, and it was
1: passing through.
0: Yeah, they were like, we're here. And I remember just being so amazed by live music and the fact that you could just go to a show and feel so good during the entire set and leave just feeling so happy.
1: Yeah.
0: And witnessing, you know, Craig David, such a master of his craft, R&B songwriting. Yeah, that had a big impact on me. And I think that's why the Now compilation makes sense too, because there's a lot of melodic writing and stuff like that.
2: By the way, Creed with Arms Wide Open is also on there.

0: love.
1: Yeah. Really?
0: I feel like that's like a Nardwuar thing with me.
1: Creed,
0: like,
1: with arms wide open?
0: Yeah, like I'm DJing tonight. I'm definitely playing that.
1: Well, why do you love Creed with arms wide open so much?
0: It's an amazing song.
1: It meant a lot to you when you were a kid. You like that
0: Honestly,
1: song?
0: Yeah. Now we're getting sentimental, but I remember my dad played it for me. He's like, this song, when I heard it, I was expecting a boy. And I was like, this is a song about you. So I'm with our arms wide open, you know? Like, I am Creed.
1: Your dad was thinking about that song with you when you, because the song is about Scott Stapp getting, you know, getting ready to invite a kid
0: exactly.
1: into the world.
0: Exactly. Yeah.
1: I didn't know this compilation was so meaningful to you. It's beautiful.
0: Yeah.
2: Yeah. Yeah.
1: So when you got together, when you met, what was the overlapping music you had? It seems like you were two roads diverged pretty far at this point.
0: Right.
1: You with your St. Catharines tattoo yeah. punk and yeah. a little bit of pop.
0: Right.
1: What was the music you had in common?
2: Yeah, I think we had a lot of music, you know, UK rock and underground, but I think our first project was more of a compilation itself. We kind of wanted to go in and make a mixtape of different sounding songs that moved us, that we liked.
1: But you know how when you meet somebody, you know, especially at that age, oftentimes it's like, oh, you like that thing too, and that can really bond
0: right.
1: you.
0: Yeah.
1: Oh, it
0: yeah.
1: seems like that happened with you guys. And last time we talked a lot about how you guys got together and how the Drake and 40 thing happened.
0: Right.
1: But what I didn't get is, what was that music that made you both look at each other at U of T and go like, yeah. oh yeah, you like this thing and I like
0: right.
1: this thing.
0: I think there was a couple very distinct songs that we had on like a YouTube. You know, like people used to YouTube DJ and just like open links.
1: Yeah.
0: So we're hanging out and we listened to Darius Malibu. It's like this new disco song from like the 2010s or whatever.
2: SoundCloud, YouTube, these yeah. days when, you know, people were just uploading vinyl rips onto the yeah. internet and you're finding these rare records. There was, at school, there was this peer-to-peer file sharing program called Shakespeare
0: yep.
2: where you could access different people's shared folders, whatever they wanted to put in there, you could access. So people were putting up all these albums that they had bought. So you're hearing yeah. all kinds of rock, underground rap, R&B, pop that's from the 70s and 80s that missed me in Bahrain because I had radio programming. That was all my music. It was just an amazing time where I felt like there was discovery happening at every moment.
0: Right.
2: And I think we're at a time now where we're telling people what to listen to constantly as opposed to them feeling this aha moment where they've discovered something or someone or a sound. And yeah, we got to enjoy that in multiple forms, like CDs, vinyls, YouTube, blog spots, WordPresses, these hype machine days, SoundCloud. And now it's moved to more digital platforms. You can still do it, but you have to dig a little bit. And now, you know, I think Instagram yeah. is a cool place for, you know,
1: just discovery and to discovery, find that moment
2: yeah.
1: of transcendence.
2: Yeah, yeah. They do these vinyl listening nights in Toronto where someone will bring a vinyl and play it and explain the story behind it. I think these moments are really interesting where someone's taken the yeah. time to explain the artist's story, the time period, put the music into the context of how it came to be. And yeah, they do that in Toronto all the time.
0: It's actually, with what Maj just said, I think that is exactly how we made the album. Like
1: I was gonna
0: yeah. Like I'm more of a, like when I create music and I'm producing, I'm really just painting. I'm just going very quickly. It might be difficult for other people around me to see. Like I'm just doing a lot of things at once. Where I think as Maj, like he'll show me things. He'll show me music with the backstory before yeah. he plays it.
1: I do a bit of that too. Yeah, I right. get that. Yeah, yeah. I yeah. like to do that kind of thing.
0: And
1: too.
0: I think in some capacity I do it as well. But I think when I create music, I'm not

0: Tom Power. You're listening to Q. You're in the middle of my conversation with the Canadian R&B duo Magid Jordan, who have a brilliant album out now called Two Roads. The song you're hearing from it is from that record. It's called See You Again. And yeah, we've been talking about, you know, how opposites attract a little bit, how this duo came together with completely different tastes in music and different approaches to making music, but really how they found a lot to be learned here. I feel like the UN could learn a lot from Magid Jordan. And that got me thinking about the meaning of the name of the record, Two Roads. I asked how it might relate to them.
1: It's not a literal thing. I think it's more of just two people coming together and creating something. I think roads are you know, there's movement there. So I think both of us are growing as people. And there's an overlap and there's also a distinct difference. So I think if you can embrace that and you can harness that with anybody that you work with, I think, you know, it's incredible what you can come up with.
0: Yeah.
1: But it takes some dedication, you know, it takes some consideration from both people to understand what the other wants or hears, or, you know what I mean? So it's a shared brain activity, but it's definitely two brains at the end of it.
0: That's beautiful. I like the point that you said it takes a lot of work too, and I'm sure it does. Let's listen to some music and give Magid a break to have a nap.

0: I think that's one of the best songs you guys have ever made. That's called Two Roads. That's absolutely beautiful. It also doesn't.
1: Thank you.
0: I know your music from doing this, you know, but I'm sure that I might get a Reddit comment that says like I'm missing the point. I don't think I've heard anything like that from you guys before. Was that fair to say?
1: Yeah, no.
2: Yeah,
1: agreed.
2: Definitely. Yeah.
0: Where did that song come from?
1: It came from we had a trip with Nathan Legeen, who has been like our lifelong friend and the person who introduced us, and we all went up to a cabin in Huntsville, and we were there. We were taking some photos. We were kind of just like hanging out, and every night, you know, we'd have like a couple drinks, and Nathan and I would like open up a bottle of wine and just like play, and you know, we're playing like different covers of, you know, James Taylor and kind of just like folk music, and I think that was one of the moments where, you know, Maj and I have been making such, you know, distinctly electronic music that is shaped into being R&B, but I think, you know, there's a lot more layers to it. I think that was the first time that we were just having fun not being at a laptop, just like with an acoustic guitar.
0: Match, what do you remember singing? What do you remember feeling while you were singing in that moment? It sounds like it just kind of something divine about it, something.
2: Yeah. Definitely. I'm so curious about the divine, and it's something that gives me inspiration every day. It's totally just a song about, I think, coming to terms with the fact that we are able to realize things as human beings. You can have these moments where you realize something, but even that is so fleeting that you have to get to the next moment where you realize another thing. So it's never the complete picture. And I think this song is something that's attempting to paint a complete picture while knowing it isn't the complete picture. The first line is easing into something that you could never face. And how do you do that? How do you ease into something you can never face?
0: What is that thing that you can never face?
2: What is it?
1: You know, I think like Two Roads is about making a decision. It's a fork in the road. And so I think it's a very relatable concept, but I think if you don't label it, you kind of just go through it in life. You always have to make decisions every day. Mm-hmm. When Maj wrote it, it's like you're at the brink of making that decision, and could be farewell, you know, which I think human nature, we see decisions as being like, okay, this thing and not this thing. But it could completely be a new beginning.

0: I didn't know that you guys had come to a bit of a fork in the road around this thing. Not to say that you were going to give it all up. It seems pretty clear that you weren't.
1: Yeah.
0: But it seems that you had a moment where you were able to take stock. Where are we?
1: Right.
0: Where are we going?
1: Yeah.
0: You've also been together for a very long time now, right?
1: Yeah.
0: You've been touring together for a very, very long time. The relationship seems still very strong, but any relationship, as we were just talking about,
1: right,
0: takes work and takes decisions, and it sounds like you made one.
1: Right. Yeah.
0: What is the trick? I also am in love that you guys, occasionally in your performances, you look at the crowd a lot, but there are moments in the shows where you look at one another.
1: Oh, all the time. Yeah.
0: Is that intentional to make sure you can see one another on a non-logistic, like, who's playing the right note level? And what is the trick to keeping a partnership like this going, this kind of relationship going for so long?
1: Honesty. You just have to be honest. It hurts. Real honesty, like, about how you feel, I think is, I don't know, I think anybody in any relationship would tell you that is the only real thing.
0: But when you're in an artistic relationship that's also a business partnership,
1: honesty
0: is tough.
1: Absolutely. I think it's bred in a place where honesty is commodified. So I think if you can kind of see through that garbage, I think you can be honest. And even if, you know, that means the stakes are higher or you get less opportunities or anything like that, like, I'd rather be honest because you just don't have that much time.
0: Madge, last word to you. What is the trick? What has been the trick to keeping this partnership going and making this music at this high level for so long?
2: Yeah, you just have to be, like you said, honesty with yourself first. So, you know, if you want to lie to yourself, that's cool, but don't lie to other people. So you start that practice with yourself, always looking to grow, choosing to grow together, and choosing to continue to grow together. And that's what this album became. It's a growth. We've made a song that you've never heard us make before. We've touched on subjects that we've never really touched on before. And so as long as we're moving in that path with that intention, I think that dedication and commitment is what it takes.
0: This is an album of songs. I'll tell you what this is. This is not an album of moments or an album of grooves or vibes. It is an album of excellent songs.
1: Thank you.
0: And you should be really, really proud of it. I think it's your best record.
1: Thank you, man.

Valentine from Magic Jordan. Before that, you heard my conversation with Magic Jordan, the award-winning, best-selling Canadian R&B pop, hip-hop duo. They were with me in Toronto. You can listen to their latest album, Two Roads, wherever you get your music.

0: What you're listening to right now is new music by Oscar Peterson, a live recording of the Canadian jazz legend recorded in New Zealand in 1972. Oscar Peterson, it's hard to even talk about how important he is to the story of Canadian music. I mean, as a musician on his own, he was an immense musician. He was a powerhouse. He was so incredibly talented. He is one of the most important names in jazz history. He was born in Montreal. He was raised in Little Burgundy in Montreal. He ended up working with folks like Ella Fitzgerald, Count Basie, Louis Armstrong, Billie Holiday, Dizzy Gillespie. And it's important that you know that Oscar Peterson's name is spoken about at their level as well. Like, he is as legendary as those legends. He made albums that are on the greatest jazz albums of all time lists. He wrote some of the most beloved and most played jazz tunes in the world. I mean, his song Hymn to Freedom will be played, my guess is, hundreds of years from now. And Oscar also had a pretty relentless touring schedule his entire career. He toured all around the world with his trios, his quartets, and solo. He played for packed auditoriums and festivals all over the world. And now, almost 20 years after his death, there's this new collection that's about Oscar's sort of touring, traveling side. Also his centennial. The record is called A World Tour. It's a box set. If you're listening to this and you're under 20, ask your parents what a box set is. It's a box set that features shows from Brazil, Switzerland, New Zealand, and the U.S., and right here in Canada. Concerts from 1969 all the way up to 1996, which is worth mentioning because that was just a few years after Oscar suffered a life-changing stroke. And his playing obviously changed after that. But maybe not his music. We're going to talk about that in just a minute. Oscar Peterson's widow, Kelly Peterson, has been working on this project for the last 5 or 6 years. She got the thumbs up from hers and Oscar's daughter, Celine Peterson. And I got them both on the line. Kelly from Campbellford, Ontario. Celine from Bedford, Nova Scotia. To talk a little bit about Oscar, the Oscar behind the scenes. And of course, this new collection. So I started by asking Kelly about the inspiration for it. Here's what she had to say.
1: I always wanted to create a special recording box set, actually for the purpose of celebrating Oscar's centennial, that was based on his logo that said Oscar Peterson World Tour. And I wanted to give his listeners an opportunity to kind of feel like what it felt like to travel around the world and go to the different concerts. And the other thing is, as I continue to release recordings from our archives, I'm still trying to kind of fill in gaps of releasing recordings of Oscar with musicians who were not recorded as often and Oscar playing solo, which there aren't as many recordings available. So it's also to give that aspect to the set of recordings that we put together.
0: It's an interesting thing to hear Oscar in so many different sort of permutations of his life. It's nice to hear him as sort of a young man in the 60s and playing flashy, and then, you know, hearing him as he gets older. And my guess, it would be even more interesting for you, Celine. So I want to play something from one of these concerts right now. Take a listen.

0: from the new Oscar Peterson Live Concert Album Collection that is Sushi from Oscar Show in Sao Paulo, Brazil in 1996. So, Celine, I would have thought you would have been too young to remember any of the concerts in this collection, but then I find out you were 4 years old at this show in Brazil. What do you remember about that?
1: Honestly, what I remember most about that particular show has nothing to do with the concert itself, really. I remember being mesmerized by the number of people that were there, because that was perhaps the biggest show that he did in my lifetime. 25-ish thousand people, I think. My mother will tell me if I'm close enough. 35,000, there you go. it's little things. The things that I remembered most likely primarily because I had no grasp of what I was witness to and who he really was to the public are things that people wouldn't think of, you know, running around the grounds and bringing my dolls out for us to play together and things like that. But that one was special for sure.
0: Celine, I didn't know until now that your dad enjoyed a prank. Is that right? There was something about a fart machine and your father. What is this story?
1: Yeah. Dad's sense of humor was almost a talent, like his playing, like his ability to prank and the truly, in some cases, psychotic pranks that he would come up with are just
0: like what would he do? What would he do?
1: Beautiful part. I mean, okay. Well, one time, our dear, very dear, dear friend, Sandra, he pretended on the short version is he pretended on Valentine's Day to be essentially a secret admirer. And leading up to Valentine's Day, he kept sending her anonymous flowers and like many vases of anonymous flowers. And she was losing her mind and she was speaking to her boss and trying to figure out what was going on and who is this person and how does he know where I work? And by the way, she had a fiance at the time. And on Valentine's Day, this massive bouquet arrived, and towards the end of the day, in comes dad, and he was just laughing hysterically. And she was like, "I'm going to kill you." I'm like, what? And all of this, this grief that she had endured. And it's so elaborate. And I just think, like, what if it were anyone else? I'd say, don't you have a job or anything else to think about other than planning this? But he, you know, it was, he really loved doing it. And the fart machine was a gift from another very dear friend. She gave it to him on his birthday. It was one of those electronic push, you could remote control it. And I was 14 or 15. So I hated that he got that thing. It was disgusting to me. And he had us hide it at one day behind the cushions on the couch when the band was coming over to rehearse. And one of the members, Ulf Alkinius, his guitarist, had arrived late. His flight was late. And so dad sat, Ulf was eating his dinner, and dad started pushing the remote. And you could just see Ulf kind of trying to stealthily look around the room and figure out what's happening. And finally dad just broke and Ulf goes, "Oh, thank God. I thought that was you." And I said to my mom, mom's favorite part of the story is I went into the kitchen and she said, "Are they going downstairs?" I said, "No, mom. They're just sitting in the living room farting and swearing." And that was a rehearsal, apparently.
0: Well, let me, Kelly, play some appropriate music for you right now. This is Soft Winds.

0: From the new World Tour box set, that's the Oscar Peterson Trio live in New Zealand in 1972 with, Soft Winds. Kelly, I was surprised to hear that up until very late in his life, Oscar never made a set list with the band when he would go on stage.
1: That's right. He never did. He made his first set list, I think, in 2003 or 2004. Up until then, he never did. He would stand in the wings with the group and they'd say, okay, what's up? And he'd tell them just before they started walking out on stage what they were opening with. And then he would just go, the rest of the concert would be based on the feeling he got musically from what he wanted to play, how the group was sounding, how they were playing, what feedback they were getting from the audience and all that kind of feeling. But he also would balance between the really up-tempo pieces and ballads later when he wasn't on the road as much and needed some reminders, basically not to play the same song twice, and having a set list helped.
0: Yeah, yeah. I want to talk a little bit more about that era of Oscar's playing in just a second. But before I do, Celine, one thing that comes across in this record and in the liner notes as well is the love. And you've mentioned this a couple of times already, the love he had for his band and the love he had for the musicians he played with. You know, you talked a little bit about people coming over and having dinner and hanging out. There was a line he said that I was hoping you might explain to me. Your dad would tell the musicians, don't forget I can play solo piano. What did he mean by that?
2: Really, it was a reminder that if you showed up to the gig, whether we're on tour, whether it's a one-off, if you wake up not feeling like you can deliver on stage that night for whatever reason, whether you're ill or your head is not your friend that day, whatever the reason might be, if you can't come on stage and do what you need to do and meet him on the level he needs, on his level where he needs you to be, the best option is to tell him that and you won't have to do the gig, because at the end of the day, if he doesn't have three people behind him or two people behind him or whatever the case may be, he could still do solo piano. And he was saying that even throughout my lifetime when he was playing predominantly with one hand. And it was mostly meant to be an assurance and a comfort to people. You know, he was giving them a safe space to be honest about where they were, but he was also making it clear that he had expectations, none higher than that which he put on himself, but he had expectations. And if you felt like you couldn't meet them, be honest with yourself first and then be honest with him, and it'll be okay. Just don't step out on stage when you shouldn't.

0: But my favorite thing about this box set, in addition to the music, is reading these liner notes and reading a little bit about, because to me, I mean, Kelly, you know, and Celine, you know, like, Oscar is a larger than life figure. Like, he, you know, like he is a Canadian jazz icon to me. He's a music icon. And, you know, it's kind of hard for me to remember the human side of him that you guys would have gotten to see. Kelly, I'd love to ask you a little bit about this. Like, how was he on the road? Was he a good traveler? Was he good at touring? Did he hate being on the road? How was he?
1: He thrived being on the road. He loved being out and performing, and he loved traveling. He loved being in different countries, eating different food, seeing the friends that he had made through all the years that he did tour around the world. And he loved being with the musicians in his groups. It was family time, really. And it was joyful. The other thing is, his whole demeanor would change. And I'm sure Celine will remember some of this, that a little bit before a tour, maybe a week or two, he'd start to get very quiet. And it was because he was preparing himself for being on the road. And if you didn't know him, you would think he was really grumpy, but he was just being quiet to prepare. And then as soon as we got to the airport and got on the plane, his demeanor changed, and he was in good spirits and excited and really looking forward to going out and performing for his fans.
0: So Celine, what do you think was going on there? I didn't that your dad would be gregarious and fun at home, and then would need a sort of a period of getting quiet to prepare for going on the road. What do you think was going on then?
2: I think that particularly in the period of touring for which I was alive, and, you know, so especially post-stroke, I think he almost had to, if I had to guess, I think he almost had to build certain walls and steel himself and get ready for what was once in some ways a lot easier and was now significantly harder.
0: We've been kind of dancing around this a little bit, that Oscar suffered a pretty tremendous stroke, but of course, you know, miraculously went back on the road and made some pretty incredible music. And I want to talk about sort of the perception of that music in a second. But Kelly, for people who aren't as familiar, can you give us an idea of how the stroke affected his playing, you know, like what it looked like for him to get back on stage, the music that he made afterwards?
1: The stroke took away the use of his left hand when it happened. It actually affected his balance and his walking as well immediately. The immediate effect of it was that. But he recovered the walking ability very quickly. But it was the use of his left hand the way he had always used it. But through physiotherapy, he was able to recover some of the use of his left hand, so he could use it, but it never regained the dexterity and the speed that he had had prior to the stroke. Instead, he would use his left hand to play chords or to play some harmony with his right hand, but his right hand would then play everything that he used to play with two hands.
0: You've talked about the years after your dad had the stroke, that music being his most vulnerable music, Celine. What do you mean by that?
2: I think it takes, and you know what? I actually had a version of this conversation with my mom last week, because I've been watching what Celine Dion is doing in Paris right now and her triumphant return after all the health struggles that she has had over the last several years. And it made me think of dad, because I think that the tremendous amount of courage that both of them, in their own unique scenarios, and of course decades apart from each other, the tremendous amount of courage that they're showing is so remarkable and admirable and inspiring. Because for Dad specifically, part of his journey was finding out, okay, that's who I was. Who can I be now? And I think that his music, really, the music that he wrote after his stroke and the way that he performed, was him tapping into yes, what he lost, but also what he gained from that and where he was in his life. You know, he was older then, he's lived a lot of life. And I think that there's such immense beauty in the version of himself that he was willing to share with people after the stroke, because that's incredibly intimidating. I absolutely couldn't fathom doing even a minuscule version of that. I think it's just, it's admirable and it's beautiful. And I think that music, which was the only music I really knew because it was everything that I grew up with. I think it's his most beautiful and honest, perhaps.
0: Just to give you some context there, that's some of that music. Like, that's Oscar Peterson in his trio with Kelly's Blues. That's in Brazil in 1996. That's from the concert, or one of the many concerts Oscar Peterson did after his stroke. And what a beautiful story there from Celine. Not only is this his most honest and most vulnerable music, but it's the only music she knows of her dad that she remembers in real life. That's from the new Oscar Peterson box set called World Tour. My name is Tom Power. You're listening to Q. You're in the middle of my conversation with Kelly and Celine Peterson, the widow and daughter of the Canadian jazz icon Oscar Peterson. Well, the box set, I should say, isn't just about Oscar's music. It's about who Oscar really was, who he was behind the scenes when he wasn't sitting at the piano, his hobbies, his love for photography. And I didn't know this. I don't know if you did. His love for poetry. In fact, he wrote poetry. Here's Oscar's widow, Kelly.
1: In this box set, in order to really celebrate Oscar for this special occasion of his 100th birthday, the music was the world tour, but we also wanted to share a more personal side of Oscar. So the book is a tour of Oscar's world, and it includes photos and poems, that photos that Oscar took, poems that he wrote, as well as some other writings of his, excerpts from his memoir, etc. So I will share one of the poems. I'll give you a little background. He spent one summer at the cottage, just getting up every day and sitting with his coffee, looking out at the lake and his laptop in front of him, writing poems. It just became something that he wanted to do. And he would write the poem and then ask me to sit down and listen to it. This was one of the first and is one of my favorites. To touch a cloud, to live a dream, to have life flow like a silvery stream, to ride the wind or grow like a leaf, to sing with a voice quite beyond belief, to use time like a magic wand, echoing things of which we are fond, to invoke anew memories of old past, creating new visions that will ever last, to sing of love and its hurtful pangs, to paint a picture that forever hangs in our hearts, in our souls, in our very beings. This is what Ella Fitzgerald means.
0: That's Kelly Peterson reading Oscar Peterson's poem, Ella, written for Ella Fitzgerald. So what was going on, Kelly, that he had the laptop open in front of him and he was just reflecting on musicians he knew, on people he had played with?
1: That's exactly what he was doing. It was another creative outlet for him, apart from composing. And for some reason, just being in the environment in Harcourt Park, in the Haliburton Highlands, looking out at the beautiful lake, hearing the loons, everything, that it was just a peaceful place for him. He was so relaxed at the cottage all the time. And I think that prompted him to reflect on the musicians he had worked with throughout his career. And he thought, what a nice way to honor them and just write the poems about his experiences and how he felt about them.
0: I didn't know he was such a great photographer, Celine.
2: Yes. Now he would not call himself a great photographer. He would just say that he loves photography and that he's tinkering but he always loved it. And he was a kid when it came to photography. I kind of, a family joke is one of his favorite camera stores was in Japan. It's just a technology store, actually. It's called Yodobashi Camera in Japan. And we did a 5-week tour of Japan in the early 2000s, and it was a week in five different cities. And every single day, like every single day, he would drag us to the Yodobashi in every single city. And I was so grumpy. I was just like, you got to be kidding me. We're going again. It was the hobby of all hobbies for him.

0: Kelly, on a personal level, like, I don't know, how has it been even just spending this time with Celine talking about Oscar and reflecting on Oscar's music? And you know, he's been gone for a few years now.
1: Yes, he's been gone for nearly 19 years. Hard to believe it's that many, but it is. And I really enjoy being able to talk to Celine about these things and aspects of her dad's life and career and memories that she has, but because now she's an adult and she has a different perspective. But it's also good for me to hear some things that she thought about when she was a child and didn't necessarily say, and because she was a child. But just sharing these memories and sharing these moments, I really love being able to do that. It can be hard sometimes, yeah, because we both miss him terribly. And there is a huge gap, a huge space in our lives. But I kind of feel like it helps to talk about him, because then that fills up some of that space. We share our memories and we talk about, you know, different things. And some of our memories differ, because that's how memory is, right? It's memories differ. We have different perspectives.
0: Celine, how has this been for you? I mean, I know you spend a fair amount of time ensconced in your dad's music and in legacy, but, and a lot of these recordings that people have never heard before, you're talking a lot about who your dad was as a real person. You're kind of excavating all that as well. Like, how has this been for you?
2: Honestly, truthfully, I'm different now than I was when I was younger when it comes to dad. At first, I mean, it was anybody's guess how I might react to something earlier on when it was, you know, fresh that he was no longer here, because I think I had a lot of resentment about the fact that I had to share him with people. I didn't think that was fair at 16, right? Well, he's my dad, and I don't really care if you think you know him because you like his music. You didn't. And, it, you know, that was I carried a lot of that. And so there were certain times where I didn't want any of it. I didn't want to be a part of it. I didn't care to hear about much. And then as we get older and we try to manage the lifelong ailment, I think, of grief, it changes and it moves and it can hit you at any moment, no matter how many years have gone by. But there are also moments where you can look at something differently. And so something that was perhaps a negative trigger for you could all of a sudden be a gift. And so now every time I see something new of dad, and especially if it's something that's personal and not professional, like it's from a family event or whatever the case may be, because I think that's even more special. But it's a joy to be able to discover new things and to learn more about him, because everything was a discovery for me. It's not like he sat me down and took me through his career at the dinner table, right? So it was just what I experienced that I had and that I knew, and everything else is me learning. And I find great joy in that.
0: Well, I'll say to the both of you, on behalf of all of us, thanks for sharing him with us a little bit with this record. And thanks to the both of you for spending some time with us today and talking about him.
2: Thank you for having us. This is fun. We haven't done anything together, so this was a nice opportunity for us to do something like this.
1: Thank you, Tom. It's always so much fun to talk with you. Thanks for having us on.
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from the new Oscar Peterson box set world tour. That is Oscar Peterson live in Toronto in 1980 with A Lovely Way to Spend an Evening. Before that, you heard my conversation with Oscar's widow and daughter, Kelly and Celine Peterson, which was a wonderful way to spend a morning. This new collection of Oscar Peterson recordings, chosen by Kelly from Oscar's archives, features concerts from 1969 to 1996. 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There are also CD and limited edition final box sets. And that is it for Q Today. Tomorrow on the show, the actor Anna Lamb from the hit Canadian show North of North was actually in school for international development in Ottawa. She wanted to make a difference in the world, but the roles kept coming. And you'll learn how she figured out that acting is actually one of the most powerful ways you can make change. That's tomorrow on the show. If you want to get in touch with me, q@cbc.ca, from St. John's, Newfoundland, Labrador. We'll see you soon. Later on.

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1: Hi, I'm Jean Armstrong. New Brunswick's Auditor General says there's no evidence to show that new collaborative care clinics are improving access to primary care. So we want to know, how are you accessing healthcare? We'll put your comments and questions to Premier Susan Holt this Friday. And on Wednesday, we'll bring you a special edition of Information Morning on National Day for Truth and Reconciliation.
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2: When Diana, Princess of Wales, died, she was one of the most famous people on the planet. Now, nearly 30 years later, her brother has written about her life and settling some scores with the press and the royal family. Earl Spencer on the Diana he knew, coming up on The Current Review.
3: From CBC News, the world this hour, I'm Neil Kumar. A year after the Prime Minister named the first batch of major projects on the federal government's fast-track list, LNG Canada is pressing ahead with expansion plans in Kitimat, BC. It will double the export capacity to international markets. And as Olivia Stefanovic reports, it will also mean jobs.
4: What a great day for Canada.
5: Prime Minister Mark Carney celebrating what his government says is the second largest single private investment in the country's history. A $33 billion announcement by LNG Canada. Carney says the project will be built with Indigenous people, expected to create up to 4,000 jobs and double Canada's liquefied natural gas exports to Asian and European markets. But since it's the only large-scale LNG export facility in the country, the opposition isn't exactly rejoicing.
6: We should have 18 LNG terminals right now. That's how many were seeking applications when this Liberal government took office.
5: Conservative leader Pierre Poilievre says LNG Canada Phase 2 should have happened a decade ago.
6: So my message to the Liberals is a little less conversation, a little more action, please.
5: Olivia Stefanovic, CBC News, Ottawa.
3: Sources tell CBC News Conservative MP Scott Aitchison is resigning at the end of the fall sitting. He has represented Ontario's Parry Sound Muskoka riding since the 2019 election. CTV News first confirmed the news of his departure. The resignation would add to a list of Conservative MPs exiting electoral politics in recent months. Former MPs Kathy Wagenthal and Larry Brock have both stepped down in the past month. The former U.S. special counsel who secured two indictments against Donald Trump says he will not be silenced. Jack Smith testified before the Senate Judiciary Committee on Tuesday in Washington. As Nick Harper reports, he has told senators that he remains steadfast in his decision to prosecute the U.S. president.
7: I stand by my testimony, and I will not be silenced by continued threats of prosecution from the president or others.
8: Jack Smith was grilled by Republicans aiming to discredit his investigations, at one point accusing him of perjury. The former special counsel headed up probes that led to criminal charges against Donald Trump, focusing on his alleged 2020 election interference and the potential mishandling of classified documents. Smith defends the cases and maintains they were not politically motivated.
7: Rather than accept his defeat in the 2020 presidential election, President Trump engaged in a criminal scheme to overturn the results and prevent the lawful transfer of power.
8: Smith withdrew the charges after Trump's 2024 election victory, citing long-standing Justice Department rules against prosecuting a sitting president. Democrats call the hearing a smokescreen to distract from the president's own clear unlawful conduct. Nick Harper for CBC News, Washington.
3: A BC Supreme Court judge has ruled that parts of Canada's drug laws are unconstitutional. The judge has overturned drug trafficking convictions against two men who admitted to distributing illegal substances. Michelle Kasub has that story.
9: A BC judge sided with two activists on Tuesday, throwing out their previous convictions for drug trafficking. Justice Catherine Murray found the pair acted in the public interest when they provided tested drugs to people already using substances on Vancouver's downtown east side. Tim Dixon was their lawyer.
10: Today was a real vindication of the actions that they took. And Justice Murray spoke to them directly, and she applauded their courage.
9: Iris Nix and Jeremy Callicum founded the Drug Users Liberation Front in 2022. It operated as a compassion club. Centre BC leader Eleanor Sturco is critical of the decision.
11: The assertion that Dolph didn't cause any harm.
9: Justice Murray wrote that a safer supply program is urgently needed to save lives in a province where, since 2016, nearly 19,000 people have died due to toxic drugs. Michelle Gassoub, CBC News, Vancouver.
3: And that is The World This Hour. For CBC News, I'm Neil Kumar.
12: Taking a look at the weather, tonight for southern areas, cloudy with scattered showers this evening, tapering to isolated showers overnight, lows of 8 to 12 degrees. For northern areas, there's a chance of isolated showers ending this evening, becoming partly cloudy overnight with lows of 3 to 8 degrees. For Wednesday, a mix of sun and clouds for most, mainly cloudy in the southeast, with a chance of isolated showers in the morning.

and welcome to The Current Review on CBC Radio 1. My name's Matt Galloway. Coming up, why Netflix is making the infamous Stanford prison experiment, where people were randomly assigned to be guards or prisoners and cruelty and chaos ensued, into a reality show. But we begin with Charles Spencer, brother of Princess Diana and the sister he knew. It is not an exaggeration to say that when she died in 1997, Diana, Princess of Wales, was one of the world's most famous people. She'd married into the British royal family and then experienced the scandal of a royal divorce. She became a mother and given birth to two sons, including a royal

0: And obviously, I'm a much older generation. So I'm trying to bring alive the Diana I knew as a brother. And I think there's two qualities I really wanted to bring out in the book, which are perhaps not obvious. One was that she was so funny, naturally humorous, and saw the absurd in life, which was very helpful given the strange life she had to live. And the other one was her courage. You know, I want to really stress that this was a very brave life, lived fully and with enormous valor.
1: What do you think the public got wrong about her?
0: I don't know, actually. I don't think they got much wrong, the public. The public connected. I know, particularly in Canada, but people saw somebody with this unique status and glamour and all of that, the obvious stuff by marrying into the royal family and happening to be a very beautiful lady. But also they got the essential human quality of her, I think. I mean, particularly when she was doing that tour of Canada and then reconnected with William and Harry and the huge hug she rushed up and smothered them with at the end of that
1: tour. This was on the royal yacht.
0: Yeah, that was amazing. I think people saw a real person and a real person that they really loved.
1: The real person thing is really interesting because, again, she was a real person, but to a lot of people, she was this avatar. She was something larger than a real person. And so when I ask what the public got wrong about her, I just wonder, it seemed like we knew everything about her, but maybe we didn't know everything about her.
0: No, well, something I want to bring out in the childhood section of this, our shared childhood, is how very daunting she found school and academia. My impossible to prove theory is that she had dyslexia and ADHD of a type that would confuse when trying to tackle something as mundane as academia. And it's my thesis in the book, I guess, that this left her with self-esteem issues. I think if you go from kindergarten through to finishing school when you're just 16, and every time you're told you're bottom of the class, that has to have an impact on you. However, naturally confident you may be, that's going to knock you. And I see this as something that stayed with her throughout her time.
1: It's interesting because you say that she spent a lot of her adult life kind of racked by self-doubt. She had this incredibly glamorous public image, and I think it might be hard for some people to square the two.
0: Yes. Well, she did. The glamour was there, and obviously the clothes, etc., were obvious. But I would say beyond that, she would often, when she was alone at home, particularly after her sons were at boarding school or with their father during that section of the vacation, she would go to bed really early, you know, at 9, and was living a quiet life. And it wasn't all balls and tiaras. It really wasn't. She was a very sensitive person. And I think particularly towards the end was unprotected. You know, there were no police protecting her physically. She had a tiny staff trying to look after and help her and support her. And I think she was very vulnerable. And I think that's a great sadness to me.
1: One of the things that you point out in the book is how she treated other people. That despite wealth and privilege, she treated people as equal. Where do you think that came from?
0: My father was a great democrat, if I can put it in general terms. He taught us as children to view everyone as being worthy of respect and decency and good behavior. And I think Diana had that right from the beginning. You know, whether it was the really mundane thing like writing a thank you note as soon as someone gives you a gift, to thanking everyone in the room for supporting you in any way. She knew that every individual mattered. And I think that was odd in the royal setup where from the day you first hear your name, you're called Your Royal Highness or something, you're going to have a very skewed view of the world. And I think Diana never lost that. It's not really a common touch. It's common decency, I think.
1: I mean, I think people in Canada certainly will remember she came to Casey House, which was a hospice for men who were living with AIDS. And at the time that she arrived, there was still this idea of a terror of AIDS in many ways. And she sat on the bed with men. She held their hands. She hugged. It seemed extraordinary at the time. And that, to a lot of people, was a kind of breathtaking moment. Where did that come from in her, do you think? She did that with victims of landmines. She did that around the world. Where did that come from?
0: I think it's from two places. I view Diana as having an incredible natural intelligence, emotional intelligence. And she really did care about these people being cast out by society or whatever it was. I mean, I remember when AIDS was first understood, I use that term loosely, in England, it was called the gay plague in the tabloids. I mean, absolutely horrendous. And Diana wanted to show that these were people and they deserved to be treated in a human way. So I think she had a

0: emotional intelligence that this mattered. And she also had the savvy intelligence to know that because of her global celebrity, what might seem a relatively small gesture, holding a person's hand when they're suffering from something of that magnitude, she could make things better in a sort of media landscape too. So I think often people have said to me, oh, but she manipulated the media. I think what she did was harness the power of the media to spotlight good causes that she understood intrinsically.
1: What was it like being her brother? You tell stories of, I mean, the paparazzi sneaking into washrooms to take photos of you as you're there. You're in a classroom and people are asked who their childhood crush is, and they say it's your sister. What was that like?
0: It's so odd. You know, I was a typical self-centered, hormonal teenager when Diana became this thing.
1: This thing?
0: Yeah, where this global phenomenon. So it started in Britain. When she first was seen to be the new girlfriend of Prince Charles, she was just another one in a list at that stage. But as soon as she was engaged, it all got turbocharged. And then on the day of the wedding at the end of July in 1981, everything changed for Diana forever and for her family, I guess. I had no idea that was going to happen. I turned up to that wedding knowing there had been a sort of wedding fever in England. Grim times in terms of society and the economy then. It was a bright light that Diana was getting married. It was going to be a fairy tale wedding. But, you know, 750 million people, an awful lot of Canadians watched that day. And she emerged from St. Paul's Cathedral as a global superstar. And I certainly didn't see that coming. I mean, she's just my big sister. So I learned to cope with this on Diana's behalf, really, by dissecting the Diana who I knew and cutting that away from the Princess Di or Lady Di of the media's imagination and semi-invention. So I think the key to me was always to stay in the original connection between Diana and me. And actually, there's a seminal moment in the book where I realize how much her life has changed. So some friends of the family, slightly older than Diana and I, organized a dinner for her in a restaurant in London in a private room. And I thought this will be great for her. She's having this, you know, onslaught of attention. It'd be nice to be with old friends. And then I noticed how it had all changed. Even these friends were slightly sycophantic, and I don't blame them, but they had been swayed by the amount of coverage that Diana had into treating her as someone different to the Diana they'd always known.
1: And you weren't tempted by that at all?
0: No. I realized my job that night. I walked home to where I lived in London, really puzzled by what to do. I realized my job as her brother from that point on was to always just be true, be the same brother. And if that meant that sometimes she didn't like what I heard, then it was still good for her, I hope.
1: You described it as that thing that she became. I mean, part of that is about the media. And a lot of this book is about how the media treated her and kind of what that was like to be in and around that storm. How relentless, just to remind people, how relentless was that media attention during the course of her life? You described it as like a hyena chasing a gazelle.
0: Yeah, well, I think that's actually quite a good image for people to hold, because Diana was this delicate young woman. I remember I was at my boarding school, Eton, and I was waiting for Diana to come out for lunch. And she drove down and she was being pursued by a pack of cars full of sort of older men who jostled around her and pushed around her and had no respect for her as an individual. And it was so jarring to see that in the flesh. And that was the beginning. That was before she was even married. And it was really a horrible thing to see. And also, as a younger brother, you want to protect. And then it morphed into something huge.
1: What was it like? You say it was horrible for you to see. What was it like for you to see that?
0: Well, I wanted to protect her. You know, I know I was a teenage boy or whatever, but I just didn't like the way these men were treating her. And it seemed very rough and very wrong. And she had no protection, you know, because she wasn't a royal bride at that stage. She was a royal girlfriend. She was on her own, which is fair enough. But it was an unfair competition, this just a young woman walking through a street to see her brother being jostled on all sides. And of course, I saw that several times, the paparazzi in action.
1: You released that famous statement after she died, in which you said, "I always believed the press would kill her in the end." Do you still believe that?
0: Yes, I did. I worried.
1: Do you still believe that now? that it was the press that killed her?
0: Well, obviously the driver was drunk, and that has to be taken into consideration. But the reason he was even called on duty was because of the press pack that night. Yeah, I do. I mean, the tragedy of Diana's death was that she was pursued into a tunnel in Paris at high speed, and that was it. And then several of the photographers kept taking pictures, urging each other to continue taking these pictures because they knew she was dying and they wanted to feast on her at the end. And I find it sickening to even say that. I found out one of those guys continuing to take pictures of her when she was dying had the surname of Arat, R-A-T, and I was thinking, yeah, that's pretty suitable. And it's very hard for me not to feel total contempt for people who are not prepared to save or, well, help or comfort somebody who's in their final moments.
1: How do you think about, and again, one of the accusations, and you talk about this in the book, is that she manipulated the press. How do you think about how she used the press? Because she was savvy in terms of getting her story out to familiar journalists or outlets or working with a biographer or what have you. You say that she knew the media could be a weapon of nuclear proportions. There's kind of a symbiosis in that relationship, isn't there?
0: Well, there is, but it's not quite as dark. The media want to say, well, you know, she was playing with us, and it wasn't that. We have to remember, this is an individual who's dealing with an incredible array of enemies by the end. People stirring things up from the palaces, and then their friends in the media, and then reckless people like the paparazzi who are just there for the money. And I think she did pretty fine, actually, because she's a young woman still. By the time she died, we had to remember, she was still only 36. What was she meant to do? She didn't have a huge office of people. She didn't trust many people, because I think a conspiracy of things that she probably didn't appreciate. So, for instance, I'm sure she was an early victim of phone hacking. We don't know that for sure, but if anyone was going to have their phone hacked, it would have been her. If anyone wasn't going to update their sort of mechanical protection of their voicemail, it would be Diana.
1: Passwords.
0: Yeah, exactly. Yeah. She wouldn't know about that. So, did she fight back? Yes, but I do see it like a guerrilla force against vastly superior armies. What was she supposed to do? Just fold? I don't think so. She was a fighter.
1: A big part of this book focuses on her death and the aftermath. And
0: yes.
1: You were living in Cape Town
0: yes.
1: at the time, and you get this call from then Prince Charles. Tell me about that call.
0: So the first call, I have had two calls in my life from Prince Charles, and it was one of many calls I was getting from all over the world, people in shock, trying to register what on earth had just happened and expressing their condolences. And yeah, as I say in the book, you know, he just sounded completely different to everyone else. He was really relaying to me how he had told William and Harry about their mother's death, and I just noted his tone as being sort of buoyant.
1: Giddily elated is what you say in the book.
0: Yes, he did sound upbeat.
1: Do you remember what he said to you? Like, do you remember the words that he used?
0: Not at that period.
1: You just remember the tone?
0: Yes. And I remember it like yesterday, because it was so jarring, particularly among all the sea of other voices. It was the one that stood out in that tone.
1: The other call was when you're in London and the funeral arrangements are being made, and you've spoken with someone at the palace about the funeral procession. And then what happens next?
0: Yeah, I was at Althorpe, which is about 100 kilometres north of London. I was in my office, and a phone went again. I had a dedicated line to deal with funeral matters. And it was Prince Charles, and he said, I gather you've got problems with the funeral arrangements. And I thought I hadn't, so I said that. And then he said, well, I gather you don't want William and Harry to walk behind Diana's coffin. And I said, well, of course not. I mean, Diana wouldn't have wanted that. And then he said to me, well, I did it behind Lord Mountbatten's coffin. And I said, yeah, but you were 30 and he wasn't your mother. And he went nuts and started screaming and shouting. And then he pulled himself together, I thought. And then he said, we'll forget her soon enough. And I was stunned and I went, I can't believe you just said that, and hung up on him.
1: When you say he went nuts, you describe it in the book as a rant.
0: Yes.
1: What was that? What did it sound like?
0: Totally out of control.
1: You describe yourself kind of holding the phone away from your ear? Or?
0: You know when somebody's lost it. I mean, we know this is a man who loses it. We saw him lose it with a fountain pen signing documents just after he had become king. It was a bit like that, sort of a rant is a good word. And I was just listening, thinking. I didn't argue, I was just listening. And he attacked my family and our sense of duty. And that's a bit tough because my family over the generations for hundreds of years has served the crown very loyally and Britain. And he was rude about Diana and her sense of duty. And I thought, well, this is absurd, but it'll die out. And then it did die out. And then he came in with that killer line, and that was really upsetting.
1: How do you understand why he would say that? You said that killer line, that idea, we'll forget her soon enough. How do you understand where that would come from?
0: You see, that's the thing. I've never lost it like that, I don't think. And so it's up to the individual to explain it.
1: But in the book, you portray him as being, I think on several occasions, a fairly callous kind of individual. Before they're married, you relay in the book that he tells Diana that he wasn't in love with her. During their engagement, he kind of squeezes her waist and he says, you're getting a bit chubby here, aren't you? How would you describe how he is acting? Is it callous? Is it cruel? Is it emotionally illiterate? How would you characterize his actions?
0: Well, I suppose what I would say is each of those instances is so jarring that it was worth recording in the book. But I want to make it very clear to your public, you know, this is not a book that sets out to criticize the now king.
1: But those are very intentional and deliberate criticisms, or at the very least relaying.
0: They're not criticisms, they're reportings of fact. So I'm sure people in Canada will never remember, but I was a TV journalist for a decade. I'm a historian, I'm a fellow of the Royal Historical Society. I'm not a salacious gossip. I deal in fact, and these are facts that I thought were really illuminating, really about what Diana was dealing with. And the book is a celebration of Diana that happens to include facts that are difficult for other people.
1: I just wonder what is illuminated about his own behavior in the relaying of those facts.
0: Well, individually, the most important part, if I go back to those five words, as I call them, we'll forget her soon enough. The structure of the book is such that I wanted to do, it's part memoir of my own, part history, and part appreciation of Diana, mainly an appreciation of Diana. And the strand I use through the book to pull it together is, how am I going to do her justice with a eulogy? And the fact that he says, we'll forget her soon enough, having just attacked her sense of duty, etc., comes out in the eulogy. So I emphasize Diana's sense of duty very much. And my concluding thought in the eulogy is that she will never be extinguished from our minds. And that's my direct counterpoint to his saying, we'll forget her soon enough. And I would say I'm right, because here we are talking 29 years after Diana's death about her. She most certainly has not been forgotten. And people connected with her in such a profound way, a unique way, really.
1: The day before the funeral, you're going to deliver the eulogy and there's a rehearsal. Explain what they wanted from you in that moment.
0: So when I was told I had to go to a rehearsal, I thought, yeah, okay. And they said, bring the speech. And I had it. I had one copy of it in my pocket, in my trousers, and one in my jacket. I hadn't thought at all about what its impact was going to be. So they did a rehearsal with Tony Blair, Elton John. And they said, oh, would you mind going up and reading your speech? And when I got to the top of the stairs of this lectern or pulpit, all these people, a handful of people, not that many, appeared out of the shadows, and something went, an alarm went in my brain, thinking, hey, this is odd. And then in that moment, I realized nobody had heard my speech apart from my girlfriend, that they were going to vet it and perhaps veto it. So I had to, in that moment, think of a way out. And I said, oh, I'm such an idiot. In all the rush of getting here, I left it at home. And I said, but don't worry. And I picked up, it was a hymn book or a prayer book, and I started to read out, because they said they needed me to read for a microphone check. And I'd hardly read a word when they went, that's okay. And then at that moment, I realized that I'd saved the speech.
1: So you think these shadowy figures were from the palace or something like that, who were going to, had they heard your eulogy, would have said, actually,
0: we're not sure we need that. And also, we haven't got time for it.
1: Did you honestly not think about the impact? You say in the book you don't remember hearing it, but the roar of applause is one of those moments that is singular in that extraordinary funeral where you deliver the eulogy and it's the applause starts from outside and you can hear it and it grows and grows and grows.
0: I don't remember any applause at all. I remember finding my way back, or being led back, I think, to my seat and then just collapsing, because The last few sentences of it, I could barely physically talk. I was completely done. And actually, I was hugely relieved that I got through it. And it was way more emotional. I think people will remember that very long walk to the funeral. That was exhausting emotionally. I was so worried about William and Harry. And then beyond that, in that rehearsal, that gave me no clue that when I stood up to deliver the eulogy, I'd have Diana's coffin in front of me and then her two sons the other side of it. I mean, it was quite a traumatic setting.
1: What was that walk like? You say in the book that it was the most harrowing experience of your life, that you were walking through a tunnel of grief.
0: Yeah, it was absolutely awful. Individually, it was horrendous. But having these two nephews, one either side of me, and feeling responsible for them for some reason, you know, feeling terrible that they had to do this made it much worse. And Prince Philip, the Queen's husband, was fantastic that day. He was very much there for his grandsons. And he said, the most important thing is to just keep looking ahead. But for over half an hour, we were just walking with this crashing in from all sides.
1: And there were people who were crying, who were weeping, who were wailing.
0: Each section of the audience seemed to have its own vibe. So we could walk for 100 meters and it would be silent. You could just hear sobs. And then people wailing, like it's a biblical thing, a sort of wailing and gnashing of teeth. And people screaming out, "We love you, Diana," or "We love you, William or Harry," or whatever. It was really, really awful. And it was from the gut. And then there was applause. I even remember hearing a bagpipe in the distance. You know, it was all so dramatic.
1: Given her relationship with the tabloid media and what you describe in this book, how surprised were you when you were told that all the major newspaper editors, including the tabloid editors, would be there?
0: I was stunned. That was Buckingham Palace at its most formulaic.
1: And they were invited
0: by Buckingham Palace. And I just, when I heard it, I thought, no, I don't actually believe you've done that. And then I said, well, I'm going to disinvite them. I rang up each one and I said, just please don't come. It was totally inappropriate, given the circumstances of Diana's death. And yeah, I mean, that really did upset them, but it shouldn't have. They shouldn't have accepted, you know.
1: Why would the palace invite them?
0: The palace has various ways of dealing with things that are a mystery to human mind. The lack of thought between Buckingham Palace realizing the circumstances of Diana's death and inviting the tabloid editors, I just couldn't get my head around.
1: What does that tell you? I mean, they are of the world, but...
0: Yeah, I mean, it's very interesting to me. I've been up against this twice. You know, I've spoken up for Diana twice with this book, with the eulogy. Both times, the palace have briefed their favored media outlets and individual journalists in the UK to give me a good punch in the gut. Doesn't matter. I'm still doing the talk for Diana. But I think people in Canada will be amazed because you sort of see the royal family with their pageantry and you think that's quaint or that's reassuring or however you feel about it. They still have real power.
1: You got a letter after the eulogy from a British politician with a warning for you. And the warning said, "Dear boy, wonderful speech, but please be careful now because you have deeply upset the media and the royal family, the two most powerful institutions in the country, and now they will come after you."
0: Well, he was right, and they've done it again with this book. They try and muddy the waters, and they try and bring the person down. There was definitely bleak 30 years ago after Diana's death anyway. You know, I was suffering the death of the girl I'd grown up with. But then to put the boot in, because they didn't like criticism in it from the pulpit, and now to do it again, doesn't hurt this time. I knew there'd be some of this. And people say, oh, well, you're getting a chance to say your truth. And I stop them, actually, and I say, I know this may sound arrogant, but I'm telling the truth. It's not my truth. I always hate that idea that there are different truths. There's only one truth, and I stick by every word I say.
1: There was talk that in the wake of Diana's death, there would be a reckoning for the British tabloid press in particular. How much do you think things have actually changed when you take a look at the way that members of the royal family are treated now?
0: I think it's a lot better now than 30 years ago. I think even the most appalling tabloid editor realized that they had had a hand in Diana's death. And some of them have admitted that since. They can still go low, but Diana suffered the worst of it. The misogyny that Diana attracted 30 years ago is so shocking to me. So they would call her the worst words in the world, take a picture, and then say, look at her looking upset. She must be deranged or she's mentally unstable. I mean, that is so appalling. I just, as a brother, it still makes my blood boil, actually. One of the paparazzi, Diana, begging him to leave her alone. And I will rephrase it for your audience, but he said he'd follow her till she died and then urinate on her grave. You know, this is unbelievable low stuff. You know, it's horrible.
1: Have you talked to Prince Harry about the way that he and his wife Meghan are treated by the press?
0: I haven't addressed it, but it has come up from them.
1: When you take a look at the way that they are treated, I mean, you talk about misogyny, racism, mm-hmm. the way that he is treated as well. What goes through your mind?
0: It is not human to demonize people like this in public. It's not okay. And Diana suffered it, and I see Harry and Meghan suffer it. I'm not saying Diana or Harry or Meghan or whatever are perfect people, but they're people. And I see these appalling comments under newspaper articles. And I think those people should be ashamed of piling in on a witch hunt then or now.
1: Have you read his book, Spare?
0: No, I don't tend to read royal books, actually.
1: I ask in part because it would tell some of the stories that we're talking about.
0: Yes, it sounds similar.
1: And part of it, this matters because in the eulogy, you promised Harry and William on behalf of Diana's blood family to do all you could to ensure, and these are your words, that their souls are not simply immersed by duty and tradition, but can sing openly. How would you, when you take a look at the lives that they have now, how would you rate your success in fulfilling that promise?
0: I specifically wrote that line about being immersed by tradition as a counterpoint to them being forced that day to walk behind the coffin. I was still so upset about that, and I thought that's what they mustn't have to do, that sort of thing. And then when I made that pledge on behalf of my family and me, in all honesty, I was reflecting what I had heard from the public in those few days between Diana's death and the funeral. What is going to happen to William and Harry? So I was really flagging that up as a great public concern that I didn't assume I'd have huge influence because the royal family is the royal family. And yes, I was left as Diana's guardian of her sons, but that has no legal status when the other parent's still alive. So I wasn't puffing myself up. I was more saying this matters.
1: Do you think that what matters has come to pass? I mean, whether you've been able to protect them or whether they've been protected, I just wonder how you look at the family now.
0: Well, I would say, luckily, Diana didn't die any younger than she died, tragically early though it was, because Harry had nearly 13 years of her and William had 15 years of her. And you can see her positive influence in both of them now, I'm sure. I mean, I can. They seem much more rounded figures. You know, Diana was very keen on making them real characters in a real world, whether it was taking them out for a burger or going on public transport, the way she enveloped them with hugs, that sort of thing, I think has to have had a deep connection with their well-being from an early age and the way they viewed the world. So
1: now you have a situation where you have brothers that don't talk to each other, one who's estranged from their father. I just wonder how you see, when you see the family, when you take a look at the way that the family is now, what goes through your mind?
0: I think family estrangement is tragic in every circumstance. Also, I am not in a position to fully understand the finer lines of the break. You know, it's very easy for us to think, oh, we understand this and surely they can repair that. But we don't understand the full picture. And wherever I see a family division, I hope that it'll end.
1: One of the questions people keep asking as this book has come out is, why are you doing this now? Is it about settling scores? Is it about, from your perspective, why now?
0: Well, it's not about settling scores.
1: There are scores that are settled, though I would think it's fair
0: to say. There's a framework of truth which people can hang the whole story on. There are two reasons why I'm doing it now. So the first was, the 30th anniversary of Diana's death is coming up next year, and I was being inundated with requests for my opinions. And I began to think, well, if everyone wants to know the truth, I think it's time for that. And then secondly, it may sound a little self-pitying, but no, I'm 62. Neither of my parents made it beyond 68. I just thought, I've still got what I laughingly call my brain and my memories. And a brother's perspective on the woman who was possibly the most famous female on the planet at the time she died has to be something I, as a historian and journalist, can contribute to the future.
1: Do you worry about old wounds being reopened?
0: Well, I left a lot out, and this sounds like, oh, I've got more to deliver. I'm not interested in going further. There was things that I could justify having in the book that I took out because I thought they would be too much. This may or may not be comforting to Buckingham Palace, but this is the light version that they've been upset about. I could have written something much more devastating, and I really am not threatening anything. This was the considered version that I thought, yeah, whatever's in here needs to be in to give the full story of Diana's life.
1: Buckingham Palace says, "We do not comment on books as a matter of principle. His Majesty is mindful that the pain of fraternal grief can cloud reason, affect judgment, and color memory in ways others do not recognize even many years after such a loss." They're not saying that you're not telling the truth.
0: No, but that's so cute.
1: But they are essentially saying that you may not be telling the truth.
0: Yeah, it's classic gaslighting.
1: That's what it is, you believe?
0: Well, that's how I see it. They cannot say that it's not true. I think they're particularly upset by "we'll forget her soon enough." I can prove that happened. So what are they going to do?
1: Let me just ask you finally about your feelings on the monarchy more generally. You say in this book that your mother and father felt that royals were so special as to be superior forms of human beings.
0: Mm. So both of my grandmothers worked as courtiers and confidants to the Queen Mother, so Queen Elizabeth's mother. And my father was a courtier himself. And I think if you are part of a system that you support so loyally, you see it in a different way.
1: Superior forms of human being.
0: Yeah, I know. I mean, I write that with the, can you believe that was the case?
1: How do you think about royalty now and its place in British society?
0: So every time they do a poll, it seems to be that the continuation of the monarchy is preferred. The biggest reason that seems to be given beyond the traditionalists is that they wouldn't want a president, because the suspicion is that it would be some has-been politician or somebody who would be much more divisive. I get the point of not having a political head of state. I can absolutely get the intellectual and emotional appeal of that.
1: Do you think a book like this and the way that you tell the story will lead to further conversations about what that place of royalty?
0: No, I think every month there's a little bob in the waves for the monarchy, one way or the other.
1: And this might be a bigger than a little bob in the waves.
0: I don't know, really. I mean, I think it's, I find it interesting, you know, when you look from the outside, we're talking in the United States now, it doesn't matter how much controversy President Trump causes, he's still got this solid support base, which can be puzzling to outsiders. The monarchy will always have that. The rest comes and goes a bit.
1: Charles Spencer, it's a real pleasure to talk to you. Thank you very much.
0: I enjoyed it. Thank you for having me.
1: Charles Spencer's book is called Swan Song, Diana, My Sister. We spoke yesterday in New York City. You're listening to The Current Review. I'm Matt Galloway.
2: This experiment will be an extension of my research into the effects prisons can have on human behavior. Being that it's summer and the school is almost empty, we should have near complete privacy for this study. And as you'll soon see, we have cleared out some of the teachers' offices and converted them into prison cells. And the hallway will serve as the prison yard. But remember, just as you were watching the prisoners, my graduate staff and I will be watching you.
1: That's a clip from the 2015 movie dramatizing the Stanford Prison Experiment. In 1971, researchers at Stanford University recruited 25 undergraduate students to play the roles of both prisoner and guard to try to find out what happens when some people are given power over others. This was supposed to last for 2 weeks, but the experiment was abandoned after just 6 days when guards became too abusive and the prisoners became too distressed. Now, in spite of all of the problems with the original experiment, Netflix has announced it's borrowing the concept for a reality TV show called The New Stanford Prison Experiment. It will come out next month. The announcement from Netflix reads, in part, "As the pressure builds and the balance of power begins to shift, the central question feels more urgent than ever. Does power corrupt?" Jay Van Bavel is a professor of psychology at NYU and director of the Center for Conflict and Cooperation. For people who may not know about the original Stanford Prison Experiment, what did it set out to do?
3: The original experiment was designed to see the impact of roles on people's behavior, and in particular, the impact of being randomly assigned to be a prison guard or a prisoner, and then see how that shaped your behavior and your personality.
1: And so how did they do that? I mean, I said it in the introduction, they recruited these people and then picked who's going to be who. It was just done like on a coin toss or something, right?
3: It was essentially a coin toss, yeah. And the reason that's important is because that's the experimental part of it. They took people who are reasonably well-developed young men living in Palo Alto, and by a flip of a coin, put them in the role to see what is it about the role, not their individual personality or preferences, that drove the behavior.
1: And they all knew that they were in some sort of experiment, right? And that this was part of something larger that people would be studying?
3: Yeah, so it started with an ad in the local paper, an offer to make a few dollars to be in a prison experiment for 2 weeks. And these young men signed up thinking they were going to make some easy money. It was designed to be as realistic as possible, where they went and arrested people at their own homes to start the experiment for the prisoners.
1: What happened then?
3: They put them in uniforms. So if you were a prison guard, you got like a prison guard uniform. You got like the reflector glasses, like the famous movie Cool Hand Luke. You got a baton. And the prisoners were put in like really kind of simple gowns and put in essentially what used to be like classrooms, but were turned into prison cells with small beds and really nothing else.
1: How quickly did things go off the rails?
3: Within a few days, conflict started to escalate. The guards got increasingly brutal to the prisoners. Some of the prisoners reacted very badly. They started to put them in solitary confinement, which essentially was just a closet. Within a few days, the conflict and violence escalated to a point where they had to shut down the study.
1: Did that conflict and violence develop organically, or was it prompted?
3: Yeah, so this is the key question. For 50 years, the story that we heard on TV and movies and best-selling books was that it emerged organically, that just simply putting on these outfits and being put in this situation triggered these different roles and was enough to trigger cruelty towards other humans. But a few years ago, they put all the documents and audio recordings in the Stanford Library and we got access to it. And what we found is that behind the scenes, the research team was pressuring the guards to be brutal to the prisoners. And so it really changed the story from one where it was just you put in a situation or a role and that triggers behavior to one about leadership and the power of leadership in shaping our behavior.
1: How do you feel, and I want to talk more about that, but as a psychologist, how do you feel about the ethics of putting people in a situation like this in the first place?
3: This is now kind of one of the classic cases that we learn about when we start doing research about ethical failures. We shouldn't be putting humans in a situation where this type of violence can escalate towards volunteer participants. The other thing that we've learned from it is there's a certain amount of ethics when you run an experiment. So as a scientist myself, if I have a hypothesis about what's going to happen, I'm not allowed to interact with the participants. So when I have studies that I run in my lab, I have research assistants run the participants, and the research assistants do not know what I'm doing or what our hypotheses are. And the reason for that is so that they don't manipulate or cajole or pressure participants to do something that we expect.
1: So is the ethical failure the idea of this experiment or how the experiment was done?
3: I really see it as both. Right. One is the idea of creating a situation, especially allowing a situation to get to one where there's violence against participants. That is just strictly unethical. We could never run that today. And that's why this is a reality TV show doing it. It's not another scientific lab. And then the second part is we're not allowed to manipulate people. If we did, it would be very hard for us to publish our research. That would also be considered a violation of standard ethical research practices.
1: And yet 1971, I don't need to tell you, is a very different time. And so I wonder how other people in the field at that point were seeing this, because you could imagine there would be great curiosity. What would happen if we flipped a coin, split people up, and let them go at each other?
3: Yeah, I mean, it's a fascinating question. There's a reason why we're talking about it still 55 years later and creating even more TV shows and movies about it. It's something, an enduring question. What is it that drives people to be cruel to other humans? That's something that's really at the heart of a lot of what us think about each day or when we open the news, trying to understand why are people treating others like this. And so this experiment actually gives us some clues about that. Even though we can't rerun the experiment today, it gives us hints about what is it that drives that type of behavior.
1: What did we learn from that? And again, some of this is shaded by the fact that, you know, the violence did not occur organically, that it was prompted in some ways. But what have we learned about,
3: yes,
1: about how this violence can unfold?
3: So this is, I think, a really important lesson. And this is our reanalysis, me and my research team. What we found is in the transcripts and in the audio recordings, the research teams were pressuring some guards who were actively resisting the instructions to be brutal to the prisoners.
1: What did they say to get them to amp up their brutality?
3: Yeah, and so this is the key psychological question. It's actually hard for humans to mistreat other humans. Very few of us feel comfortable doing that. And so the way you do that is you get people to feel like you're all part of a team working together for some greater good. And so the ends justify the means. Mm. What they were doing was saying, don't you want to help us reform prisons if we can show that prison guards, you know, in prison environments create bad situations? We can go to the press with a, you know, with a story. And if you help us create that situation and that evidence, then we have a stronger case to actually create prison reform. And so if you're with us and you want this social change, you will be part of this process and play this role and mistreat these people.
1: Does that change then how we look at the, you know, the takeaways from the study itself about power and what power can do to people?
3: Yeah, it says something really important, that being in a role of power doesn't inevitably lead you to be evil or cruel.
1: The power doesn't automatically corrupt people.
3: Yeah, power does not automatically corrupt. The leadership of your community or your group matters a great deal. And that's why we should actually think carefully about, like, who do we put in positions of leadership? How do we hold leaders accountable?
1: That's the larger question. And again, it exists well beyond a reality TV program or even a psychological experiment. In the real world, as he says, there are questions about how you can perhaps limit someone's tendency to become abusive if they are given power. And you're suggesting in some ways, or in many ways, that's about leadership.
3: Yeah. And I'll say that a lot of social psychology after World War II came out of trying to understand what happened in Nazi Germany. What was it that made ordinary people act in such a brutal and inhumane way to Jews and other members of their country? It becomes pretty clear there that it's about leadership. It's not just about power. It's about leadership, because other leaders have had power and never led, you know, that type of behavior. And so in the case of the Stanford Prison Experiment, Phil Zimbardo, the main researcher, he testified in Congress around issues of prison mistreatment, but also the American military. I don't know if you remember this, but during the Iraq War at Abu Ghraib, there was a prison where American prison guards had mistreated and abused and tortured prisoners, and it became a global scandal. And it's really important. It's not just that they were put in those roles, as the Stanford Prison Experiment, you know, traditionally might have told us. It's about the leadership and signals they're getting from authority in the administration and the prison leadership that matter a great deal.
1: What do you think it says about us now, in this moment right now, that there is an interest in popular culture in trying to answer some of those big questions?
3: Yeah, I actually hope that the message of the real experiment comes through, because I actually do think it's really important for us to reflect on leaders around the world who are engaging in cruelty, creating movements of where they're mistreating or targeting other groups. And think about that and think about what we can do to create better environments. And I would say not just at political leaders, but even in companies or organizations, you know, a lot of people watching this show or listening are in positions of authority at work or in their community. And so it's really important to think about what messages you're sending to people around these types of issues.
1: What are you worried about when it comes to this becoming a reality TV show?
3: First of all, it's reality TV, so they're not going to have the same ethical constraints that researchers now operate under.
1: But this is done for entertainment purposes.
3: Yeah, it's done for entertainment. And here's the thing we know about reality TV. There's all kinds of kind of nudging and cajoling and pressuring and selecting certain people behind the scenes to make it interesting. And I'm sure it will be far more interesting. The reason they probably selected this study is because they're hoping that something will escalate in a provocative and interesting way for TV.
1: Will you watch?
3: I will definitely watch. I will say, I just hope people will go into it with a clear eye about, like, what are the factors that actually drive this type of behavior in the real world and in the original study.
1: Jay, really good to talk to you about this. Thank you very much.
3: Thank you very much, Matt.
1: Jay Van Bavel is a professor of psychology at NYU and director of the Center for Conflict and Cooperation. We reached him in New York. Andy Dennert is a writer and TV critic, the founder of the website Reality Blurred. You pay close attention to the reality TV landscape, as this the name of your website might suggest. Are you surprised that Netflix wants to reboot this idea?
4: Not at all, because in the past few years, we've seen Netflix do multiple reality TV competitions that have absolutely no understanding of their source material. Most recently, just this week, they released a show called Wonka's The Golden Ticket, based on Willy Wonka and the Chocolate Factory, that completely ignores its source material, both films and books, and its morality tales, and just turns it into, you know, kind of a cheap spectacle, although the sets are really beautiful. So I'm not surprised in the sense that this is something they have done repeatedly, which is just use intellectual property for the name to get people to watch it, to bring attention to it, and then just kind of like do whatever they were going to do anyway underneath that banner.
1: Are there other reality shows that have involved these sorts of themes and issues, the idea of power and corruption and cruelty?
4: I think almost every competition show has layers of this. And that's, you know, and it's also, I mean, look at our world right now too. Like, the idea that power corrupts isn't something we need to test in a reality TV show. We are looking at it. We have reality TV stars in charge of the US government and its various branches right now. You know, whether it's on a competition show like Big Brother, where power sort of switches back and forth every week, and then suddenly someone who was on the bottom of the pile in the game is now in control, or a show like The Traitors, where you have an environment in which you know some people are lying to you and you're trying to figure out who they are and what that means. And of course, these are games and they're positioned as games, and they can invoke real emotions, which is why they are television shows and why people watch them and are riveted by it and react to them. But ultimately, it is, you know, within this context of we are playing a game, and I don't see that here at all.
1: One of the specific shows that people have pointed to as a comparison is Squid Games. There are, I'm sure, some people somewhere in a cave that have not watched this, but just remind us of the concept of Squid Game.
4: Yeah, so this Squid Game basically followed people who entered into this game because they were desperate for money. And this was a scripted show from Korea. Once they got into the game and, you know, realized they could win all this money, they were thrilled until they discovered that the elimination process was actual death. So every game resulted in people who lost dying. And that show was ultimately about elite people sort of using lower class and financially insecure people for their own entertainment, which kind of plays into this Netflix show a little bit, maybe. And then hilariously, Netflix turned that into a reality TV show. Like, this was really a horror TV show. Like, this was not something that was, people were like, oh my gosh, like, I would love to be on that show where you play red light, green light, and get shot in the playground if you don't succeed. Yet that's exactly what they turned it into.
1: I joke about, you know, only a handful of people not seeing it, but this show was incredibly successful, right?
4: Massively popular, yeah.
1: Why do you think that was?
4: I think it was just like, A, the shock of it all, and B, also the themes really resonated, and this idea that we're competing for limited resources and that the wealthiest on the planet are the ones who are basically playing with our lives. So sure, there's metaphor there, but there's also some reality too.
1: So that hints at this, but why do you think, or what does that tell you about why Netflix thinks that this would be a success now, that this reboot of the Stanford Prison Experiment, given everything that we've talked about, that this company thinks that this will fly now? What does that tell you about us?
4: I mean, I think number one, it tells us that we are easily swayed by this kind of marketing. Place that label of the Stanford Prison Experiment on a show, and as with your previous guest, and as with me, like, I'm going to watch it to see what they've done with it. Mm. So they have already won, right? We are easily manipulated into watching stuff that they know that we're going to be interested in just based on the name. The marketing works, and the IP, regardless of its source material, and the ethical and other problems there ultimately wins the day.
1: But the other part of it is there's an idea that we don't watch reality TV for some sort of moral lesson. We're not watching reality TV to give us any useful insight into the human condition. We're watching it for a train wreck. We're watching it for carnage, right?
4: I think that's true on some level, but it's also, I think both can be true at the same time. Mm. Like, I certainly appreciate a good train wreck or carnage, but I also appreciate the fact that I know that I'm generally watching something where people have opted into it, consented to it, and are knowing what they're doing. And I can also learn from the behavior that I'm seeing. I think it's instructive sometimes to watch a competition show and see how people interact with each other, you know, choose who to eliminate. Is it because of stereotypes they have about other people? Is it because of their own experiences? So there's definitely things we can learn from it. Does that mean we need reality TV to teach us the horrors of the Stanford prison experiment? No, we figured that out. We don't need a show to do that. So I'll defend reality TV and its general ability to provide us with entertainment, with a safe way of kind of being voyeuristic into some experimental things. But also, I'm not going to defend this kind of show for just being a, you know, a blatant cash grab ultimately to get people to watch more Netflix.
1: Let me just ask you the last question, which is about that safe way. We had a conversation on our program a while back about the ethics of reality TV programming and real focus on some of the cruelty and humiliation and people wondering whether that was the way forward and could that change. And there was a real discussion about whether the genre was unnecessarily exploitative in some ways. And the sense was maybe that's changing. Maybe people are thinking more about those ethics. What does this announcement tell you about whether anything has actually changed or not?
4: I think it says that there's going to always be an appetite, especially on the company side, for trying more and more extreme things. At the same time, I think looking at audiences' habits, like Netflix also shows us The Great British Bake Off in the US, and that's a show that is loving, supportive, kind, even though it's a competition, although for no money. There is absolutely an appetite for and plenty of reality TV shows that are the opposite of the kind of exploitation we're talking about. Yeah. But I will say that there is no standard of care for reality TV show contestants or even producers or crew who are all freelancers, so have no unions. So basically, this is still the kind of, like, you know, great unrestrained space in entertainment. And ultimately, it's down to each individual show to set its own parameters. And we'll see what those look like for this one.
1: You'll be watching?
4: I will, to review and critique, but also being mad at myself at the same time.
1: I like that the experts are as conflicted about all of this as we are. Andy, thank you very much for this.
4: Thank you so much. Appreciate it.
1: Andy Dennard is a writer and TV critic and the founder of the Reality Blurred website. That's all the time we have for The Current Review. My name is Matt Galloway. Thanks for listening.
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9: Canada is working. Canada is building big again.
8: Mark Carney says the expansion of LNG Canada is moving forward. Phase 2 would double exports of liquefied natural gas from Kitimat, BC to overseas markets. The Prime Minister says it will create thousands of jobs, but his message is as much about what this signals to the rest of the world.
9: We have what the world wants. 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We're delivering big again. We're building big, building fast, working for all Canadians. And we are just getting started.
8: LNG Canada is a joint venture company made up of Shell, Petronas, and other corporations. Ottawa says its expansion would make Kitimat the second largest LNG producer in the world. The minister responsible for Canada-U.S. trade says the federal government has decided not to speak on the daily posts and comments from the Trump administration. Dominic LeBlanc insists Ottawa will not rush into a bad deal with Washington.
10: We're not negotiating detailed text, but we remain in contact with them. And if the prime minister concludes at some point that there's a deal possible that protects the sovereignty of our country, that would be in the economic interests of the country, then we would obviously be in a position to have that conversation.
8: LeBlanc's comments come after U.S. bans on select Canadian imports took effect on Tuesday. The latest escalation of trade war that has already led to tariffs on tens of billions of dollars worth of goods. The U.S. president and more than a dozen tech executives have signed a document on artificial intelligence. Donald Trump calls it a form of protection. Katie Nicholson tells us more.
11: Surrounded by 20 of the world's top tech titans, U.S. President Donald Trump confident the world shouldn't fear AI.
12: We have people that love our country and love the world a lot.
11: And touted an accord signed by the leaders.
12: It's almost like a constitution in a way. And the biggest people in the world signed that.
11: A copy of the accord posted to Truth Social stresses the companies agreed to internal controls and monitoring to prevent models from hacking other systems. They also agreed to external audits, though it isn't clear if the accord has any real teeth and appears to rely on industry self-regulation. Meta CEO Mark Zuckerberg says the basic idea was to make Americans feel confident in AI.
13: We drafted a set of principles and commitments around building robust internal controls and detecting if there are any issues with the technology.
11: Katie Nicholson, CBC News, Washington.
8: The government of Manitoba is buying a campground on land that contains a burial site connected to a former residential school. The property used to be part of the Brandon Indian Residential School. Historical records show a cemetery where children who died at the school were buried between 1895 and 1912. Manitoba Premier Wap Kanu will dedicate a memorial at the site on Wednesday, which is Canada's National Day for Truth and Reconciliation. For many people, an infection may not be the first thing that comes to mind regarding cancer risk factors. In this country, infections may be possible for about 4% of cancer cases. Tashauna Reed explains.
14: A new report by the International Agency for Research on Cancer suggests infections like HPV cause 1 in 8 cancers. Researchers estimate in 2024 that added up to 2.3 million new cancer cases worldwide, and most are preventable. Gary Clifford is an epidemiologist and co-author of the study.
15: We can vaccinate against them. We can test and treat for them quite easily.
14: The top two infections were the bacteria H. pylori, which can lead to stomach cancer if not screened for and treated by antibiotics, and HPV, which causes cervical cancer, genital, and some head and neck cancers, but can be prevented by vaccines. Here in Canada, research suggests infections cause roughly 4% of total cancer cases. A national action plan to eliminate cervical cancer by 2040 requires vaccination and screening rates to be at 90%. Tashauna Reed, CBC News, Toronto.
8: And that is The World This Hour. For CBC News, I'm Neil Kumar.
16: Taking a look at the weather, tonight for southern areas, cloudy with scattered showers this evening, tapering to isolated showers overnight, lows of 8 to 12 degrees. For northern areas, there's a chance of isolated showers ending this evening, becoming partly cloudy overnight with lows of 3 to 8 degrees. For Wednesday, a mix of sun and clouds for most, mainly cloudy in the southeast, with a chance of isolated showers in the morning.
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19: Welcome to CBC Music Live. I'm Odario Williams. This hour, we have a concert from Cadence Weapon, recorded at Bridgeworks in Hamilton, Ontario. Well, the rapper, producer, and author unveiled songs from his latest album, Forager, for the first time with a full live band as part of CBC Music's Road to the Juno series, dedicated to showcasing performances of local musicians in the run-up to the Juno Awards. Well, Forager is his seventh studio album. He calls it a love letter to fashion history, thrifting, and classic hip-hop. It's the first one he's recorded since moving to Hamilton. Well, we caught up with him backstage to ask him about the move.
20: Yeah, I've lived all around Canada. The reason I moved to Hamilton from Toronto really was to start a family with my wife and to have a space to start a family, and that has been a really good success for us. I'm still learning. I mean, I'm a bit of a recluse. Well, actually, let me just lay a little history, because I've learned this since living in Hamilton, that all these amazing records were made here that people don't really realize. U2 recorded here. Brian Eno made all these records with Harold Budd. Daniel Lanois had a studio here, like Grand Avenue is the studio. And so there's all these, like, I love.

Thank you. Thank you for being here. My name's Cadence Weapon. This is my band. Give it up for the band. The Forager Band. This is a very special night. Previewing my upcoming album, Forager. You're hearing it for the very first time, as intended, with the band that I recorded the album with. So it's a special time only in Hamilton. How about that? This is another song from that album. I'm very excited for you to hear it. It's called Baby Moon.

my vicinity, improved my liquidity off of soliloquies with little obscenity. I found serenity, it eluded me like things in periphery. This form of supremacy you'll only find in times of antiquity. The scaffolding that holds your life up is rickety, and when you hit the stage, it's crickets like Jiminy. It is ridiculous.

0: 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I'm Odario Williams. 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
1: Give it up for James Bailey. This next song is from my very first album. Who knows my album, Breaking Kayfabe? You know, it's kind of crazy that album came out just over 20 years ago. Last year was the 20th anniversary. And, you know, I did some anniversary shows. And I'm just amazed that so many people, you know, hit me on TikTok, whatever. They're like, yo, Breaking Kayfabe, man. Like, I remember that album. And I always tell them, yeah, but I've put out like 6 albums since then. But hey, you never know what will resonate with people. This is a song from that album, Black Hand.

0: That's Cadence Weapon, recorded live at Bridgeworks in Hamilton, Ontario. I'm Odario Williams. You're listening to CBC Music Live. In this concert, you're listening to the Edmonton-born, Hamilton-based rapper is unveiling songs from his latest album, Forager, for the first time with a full live band.
1: Thank you.
0: It was recorded as part of CBC Music's Road to the Juno series, dedicated to showcasing performances of local musicians in the run-up to the Juno Awards. Well, we caught up with him before the show to ask him about collaborating with rapper and producer Junior T. Check it out.
1: So this is a song. It was the first song that I made with my collaborator on this album, Junior T. It came together super quickly. Like, I just really wanted to work with him because his album Studio Monk, I just love the production on it. And I felt like it has just this organic feel. And we got together, and honestly, it just was just like Lee Scratch Perry and Bob Marley, like in the studio or something. Like, it was just an instant connection. And that song we recorded in like 15 minutes or something. And it's one of my favorite songs I've ever made. And it's a bit of an ODB homage because he has a song Brooklyn Zoo, and this is Toronto Zoo.

Hell yeah. Okay, we got a couple more. We're going to get into that rap section. This next one, I want to give a shout out to an artist named Harrison, because this is a live interpretation of a remix he did for me for a song from my album Parallel World. This is the Harrison version. So if you're watching, thank you, and I hope you enjoy. This is Play No Games.

That's Cadence Weapon closing out his set with a song called Fall 2012 Couture, live on stage at Bridgeworks in Hamilton, Ontario. Now, many of the songs you heard in this set are from his latest album, Forager, which was released earlier this year. And that fantastic band you just heard accompanying him includes Scott McCannell on bass, Daniel Espina on guitar, Mark Anthony King Edwards James on keys, Adrian Irvine on violin, The Chemist on trumpet, Joseph Callender on flute and saxophone, and Chino Davila on drums. If you want to see videos of this concert, please check out our website at cbc.ca/music. While you're there, you can also hear the entire concert on CBC Listen. 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Thanks to our production team of Vanessa Conley, Akeem Jackson, Ryan Fields, Annalise Neuronia, and Justin Nace for recording and bringing us this concert. CBC Music Live is produced by Andrea Jin and Malcolm Gould. I'm Odario Williams. I hope you can join me next week for part one of a two-part concert recorded at the 2025 Women's Blues Review.

0: That was Shakira Saida, one of the performers at the 2025 Women's Blues Review, recorded live at Massey Hall in Toronto. 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I'm Odario Williams. Have a wonderful week. Till next time.
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6: For a lot of people, events like the Stanley Cup playoffs are a vital part of the Canadian identity, but not everyone can tune in. 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
7: From CBC News, the World This Hour, I'm Neil Kumar. On the eve of Canada's National Day for Truth and Reconciliation, Manitoba is taking a step towards righting past wrongs. The province has announced the acquisition of land that is believed to be a residential school burial site. Cameron McIntosh tells us what it means for the community.
8: A Cree song of gratitude on the site of a residential school cemetery that for decades sat under a campground, pointing to obituaries.
9: 1901. Another death documented.
8: Premier Wab Kanu says the memory of the children and preservation of the cemetery are important to Canadian history.
9: People who deny the attempted cultural genocide try to say, show me the graves. Here are the graves.
8: Built in the 1960s, the campground sits atop land that belonged to the Brandon Residential School. Surviving records indicate that at least 78 students died at the Brandon Residential School, some of them buried on the school grounds, including here at the campground site between 1896 and 1911. In the decades since, land was sold off, grave markers removed. Ground-penetrating radar has helped researchers determine potential grave sites in two other locations on the school grounds. They plan to do the same here. Cameron McIntosh, CBC News, Brandon.
7: A year after the Prime Minister named the first batch of major projects on the federal government's fast-track list, LNG Canada is pressing ahead with expansion plans in Kitimat, BC. It will double the export capacity to international markets, and as Olivia Stevanovich reports, it will also mean jobs.
10: What a great day for Canada.
11: Prime Minister Mark Carney celebrating what his government says is the second largest single private investment in the country's history. A $33 billion announcement by LNG Canada. Carney says the project will be built with Indigenous people, expected to create up to 4,000 jobs and double Canada's liquefied natural gas exports to Asian and European markets. But since it's the only large-scale LNG export facility in the country, the opposition isn't exactly rejoicing.
12: We should have 18 LNG terminals right now. That's how many were seeking applications when this Liberal government took office.
11: Conservative leader Pierre Poilievre says LNG Canada Phase 2 should have happened a decade ago.
12: So my message to the Liberals is a little less conversation, a little more action, please.
11: Olivia Stefanovich, CBC News, Ottawa.
7: Sources tell CBC News Conservative MP Scott Aitchison is resigning at the end of the fall sitting. He has represented Ontario's Parry Sound Muskoka riding since the 2019 election. CTV News first conserved the news of his departure. The resignation would add to a list of Conservative MPs exiting electoral politics in recent months. Former MPs Kathy Wagenthal and Larry Brock have both stepped down in the past month. A BC Supreme Court judge has ruled the parts of Canada's drug laws are unconstitutional. The judge has overturned drug trafficking convictions against two men who admitted distributing illegal substances. Michelle Kasub has that story.
4: A BC judge sided with two activists on Tuesday, throwing out their previous convictions for drug trafficking. Justice Catherine Murray found the pair acted in the public interest when they provided tested drugs to people already using substances on Vancouver's downtown east side. Tim Dixon was their lawyer.
13: Today was a real vindication of the actions that they took. And Justice Murray spoke to them directly, and she applauded their courage.
4: Iris Nix and Jeremy Callicum founded the Drug Users Liberation Front in 2022. It operated as a compassion club. Centre BC leader Eleanor Sturco is critical of the decision.
14: The assertion that Dolph didn't cause any harm.
4: Justice Murray wrote that a safer supply program is urgently needed to save lives in a province where, since 2016, nearly 19,000 people have died due to toxic drugs. Michelle Gassoub, CBC News, Vancouver.
7: And that is The World This Hour. For CBC News, I'm Neil Kumar.

0: Taking a look at the weather, tonight for southern areas, cloudy with scattered showers this evening, tapering to isolated showers overnight, lows of 8 to 12 degrees. For northern areas, there's a chance of isolated showers ending this evening, becoming partly cloudy overnight with lows of 3 to 8 degrees. For Wednesday, a mix of sun and clouds for most, mainly cloudy in the southeast with a chance of isolated showers in the morning.
1: Hello, I'm Neil Kirksall.
2: Good evening, I'm Chris Howden. This is As It Happens, the Midnight Edition. Tonight.
1: Time's up. 2 years after an alleged gang rape on the Cornell University campus, prosecutors are reopening the investigation. And the new attention is largely thanks to reporting by student journalists.
2: Inquiring minds. Former Canadian spies and security officials want parliamentarians to get to the bottom of what really happened to diplomats plagued with Havana syndrome and whether Ottawa did enough to help them.
1: A brewing storm, an American ban on some Canadian imports is now in effect. And the CEO of Moosehead Beer says being at loggerheads with the U.S. is bad for loggerheads.
2: Iced out when the NHL season starts up tonight. Not a single game will be available on a free Canadian TV network. Our guest says that is really dropping the puck.
1: Winning an award in one fell swoop on a rare sunny day on a remote Scottish archipelago, one photographer took a phenomenal photo by waiting underwater for a northern gannet to torpedo through the water.
2: And head over heels. At an international tournament in Japan, Uzbekistan's volleyball team has a uniform emergency, which is solved by a whole bunch of convenience store socks. As it happens, the Tuesday edition, radio that knows even elite athletes have to do a little soul searching.

We only know her as Jane Doe. Earlier this month, she filed a civil lawsuit saying that in 2024, she was drugged and gang raped over many hours at a fraternity house at Cornell University. She reported the assaults to the university and alleges that the accused students only faced temporary suspensions and, as part of their punishment, had to submit essays. Cornell's administration denies that, saying it took the accusation seriously, expelling some students, suspending others, and banning the fraternity involved. No criminal charges were ever laid, but now New York prosecutors have reopened their investigation. Much of the new information in the case has come out thanks to the relentless coverage from Cornell's student newspaper, The Daily Sun. Last week, it published an editorial which began by naming the

0: quote in the article allegedly happened to her. So we spoke to our lawyer and we kind of confirmed that we can mention the names that they had already been publicized on the lawsuit, that this was kind of the right thing to do, especially as we thought that maybe no one else might be willing to do it.
1: The headline of the editorial is Cornell won't, we will. What is your sense of how the university responded to these allegations? What does your editorial outline about how you and your colleagues believe they fell short?
0: Yes, I mean, it's just really interesting because I think a lot of people think that we just came up with the editorial and the names as a process of writing the editorial. But the backstory behind it was that on Saturday night, when we were trying to make our print paper, we were trying to figure out what we would put on the front page, how we would lay out the front page. And so we knew we wanted to put the news piece. And we were talking, it was my managing editor, Varsha, and my associate editor, Sofia Romanov. We're trying to discuss, like, what can we do that shines light to this specific incident in a very unique way. And it kind of was like, I had written down, like, can we just say their names? And this is something that, you know, was obviously a little bit provocative, but we were like, we called up the lawyer, our lawyer. We said, are we allowed to list the names as they appear in the lawsuit? And he was like, yeah, because as long as you list them as civil defendants. And that's exactly what we did. And so that's how the editorial started, was just this desire to list the names on the front page. And then from then on, we knew that we wanted to start the editorial like that. As we were trying to figure out the theme of the editorial, there were obviously many facets. We were confused as to, you know, what the connection was between CUPD and Ithaca Police Department and the DA office, why a criminal investigation wasn't pursued, right? These are still questions that are kind of in the air. But one objective truth that we had noticed was that the university's process was opaque, right? Because these questions wouldn't have existed in the first place had we been receiving clear communication and consistent communication on the investigation from the university throughout the 23 months.
1: What did your reporting reveal about what the university did do in terms of punishment or discipline, if anything?
0: So at first, we really kind of relied on the lawsuits and what Jane Doe's lawyer had mentioned in the lawsuits. And so we focused on the fact that there were essays assigned. A recent university statement by Vice President of University Relations Kyle Kimball had mentioned that essays were not the sole consequence for the men. And additionally, there was new information on the fact that two of them were expelled. For us, we realized that we were kind of receiving this information because we were publishing these questions, right? The only reason why we figured out this exact number of expulsion or that essays weren't the sole consequence or what was the outcome was because we shed light on the fact that it was opaque. And so that was really the concern. It wasn't like we demanded a certain kind of punishment. All we wanted to know was what was the punishment? How was it decided? And this is information that can remain anonymous, right? We understand that the university is obligated by federal privacy laws to keep names anonymous, right? But there are many other Ivy League universities, Yale included, who release kind of anonymous data reports on outcomes and sanctions and their own sexual assault processes. And so we ask that the university we pay $100,000 a year for to keep us safe and to educate us actually keep that promise by being transparent with the inner workings and how they're ensuring student safety.
1: You mentioned Kyle Kimball, the vice president for university relations at Cornell. Our CBC News colleagues quote a statement that he put out saying in part, quote, any suggestion that the university did not impose consequential punishments for those involved is false, unquote. He says Cornell issued suspensions and expulsions. How is the university's response being received on campus right now?
0: I think there's definitely a general sense of just confusion. People want to understand the process, what happened. They have questions, and I think they have the right to demand answers to those questions about the university's process. And that is exactly what the Sun feels as well.
1: This issue, this question of how universities respond, who they report it or don't report it to, what happens to these kinds of cases has certainly come up before, and not only in the United States, and not only in academia, but do you believe the university's response is reflective of a indicative of a broader issue about how allegations like these.

0: sexual assault allegations are handled on campuses.
1: I think something that the Sun is trying to do is survey the campus in a way that remains true to the story and what we're publishing. Mm-hmm. In the editorial, we had mentioned that we don't believe that this situation is simply a dark chapter in Cornell's history, but a part of a morbid pattern. I think many students feel the same way. I don't think many students are necessarily surprised that the sexual misconduct happened. They're definitely outraged that it was dealt in a way that it was, but I think the resounding feeling is like a feeling of solidarity. Definitely in my inbox, I have received so many messages from individuals who are saying, you know, I'm glad that the Sun is covering this because I had experienced a similar thing. And so I think that that is really kind of the culture. It's supportive. It's like a level of camaraderie that I think the Sun hadn't expected and that we are really hoping funnels back into Jane Doe and helping her feel supported throughout this process.
0: Sophia, I appreciate this. We'll be following your coverage with your colleagues. Thank you.
1: Of course. Thank you so much.
2: Sophia Dasser is the editor-in-chief of the Cornell Daily Sun. We reached her in Ithaca, New York.

0: Last call for Canadian alcohol came at 1 minute after midnight. That's when today's American ban on importing beer and liquor from this side of the border went into effect, along with a ban on a laundry list of other imported products from molasses to motorcycles. The Canadian booze ban is direct payback for many provincial liquor stores taking American bottles off their shelves. And it comes on the heels of a 50% tariff on Canadian beer that went into effect in August. Moosehead Breweries makes all of its beer in New Brunswick and sends 15% of it south of the border. Andrew Oland is the CEO of Moosehead and the great-great-great-grandson of the founder of the company. We reached him in St. John, New Brunswick.
1: Andrew, how long now before U.S. retailers run out of their Moosehead supply?
2: So we're looking at early November. We're going to start to see some out of stocks in the U.S. market. When the announcement went through of the ban on September 9th, we immediately solicited incremental orders from our U.S. distributors and rearranged production schedules to produce that beer as soon as we could to package it. We already had the beer made. We were just able to divert the supply from one market to another. And then the issue for the last week and a half was getting trucks. So we've secured all the trucks. And so by Friday of last week, we had all the beer across the border.
1: I mean, have you been able to exhale or sleep? What have these weeks of all that work been like for you and your team?
2: Well, it's almost surreal. We've been in the U.S. for 49 years. We actually, if you go back 49 years ago, we were only selling beer in New Brunswick, Nova Scotia, and Prince Edward Island. The way the trade rules were at the time, we had to have a physical brewery in any other province in Canada to sell beer in that market, and that just wasn't feasible. So we were selling beer in the U.S. before we were selling beer in Quebec or Ontario or Western Canada. And since August, we've been under this 50% tariff. And so that's meant that every case of beer we've been selling to the U.S., we've been selling at a small loss. But we need to keep shipping to the U.S. We need to keep having beer on the shelves because we have to protect our shelf space.
1: Even with that loss, it's worth it and necessary is what you're saying. Total, though, you know, all told, what kind of hit is your company going to take?
2: Well, it's 15% of our volume, so it's a material piece of business. Our hope is that this will be resolved, you know, sometime in ideally in the next few weeks, and if not in the next few months. We're very proud to make Moosehead in Canada. Tequila is made in Mexico, champagne is made in France, and Moosehead beer is made in Canada, and we want to keep making Moosehead beer in Canada. For Canadians and also for our American customers.
1: You want to, but does that mean what you said there, that you're considering moving production there, that it might come to that?
2: No, we're not at this time, and we really don't want to, and we're going to do everything we can to avoid doing that. If there was some certainty and we were going to be banned permanently from the U.S., we'd obviously have to look at it, but it's not in our plans right now, and it's a complicated process for us to do. As I said, we want to make Moosehead in Canada.
1: What are you hearing from your retailers in the U.S.? What have they been saying to you?
2: I think there's two things that come. Some retailers are very concerned, particularly the ones who are closer to the border and they're more aware of the situation. The others are much more, I'll call it, profit and loss focused. And it's, you need to figure out a way to get us some beer. It's that simple.
1: And when you said you diverted from other markets to make sure the American shelves were stocked in this critical time, where were you diverting from?
2: We were able to adjust our inventory levels, so we actually were able to divert some of that beer that was going to be going to Canadian markets. but it will have no impact on consumers or customers in Canada. It's just us will be a little tighter on our inventory levels in some places in Canada for just a few weeks while we adjust.
1: In this moment, I wonder what you make of the approach that Canada has taken, provinces, you know, pulling American alcohol off of the shelves across the country with this reprisal now, very direct from the United States. How do you feel about that strategy?
2: I'm not, you know, in the tent or inside the tent, and I think there's very few of us that are inside, you know, very few who are inside the tent in terms of what's really happening with this negotiation. Very complex negotiation with a very volatile partner. You know, my hope is that from the Canadian side, we're doing everything we can to get back to the table, but we have to have a deal that's good for the long-term prosperity of Canada. You know, the Canadian market is very, very important. It's our largest market to Moosehead, and we want a vibrant economy in Canada, and part of that's having a good trade deal with our U.S. customers.
1: What about your employees? I mean, what are they saying to you? Are they nervous?
2: Our employees are quite nervous. You know, what we're saying is we have no layoffs or anything like that planned. We can work through this as a business. We've worked through similar issues in the past, maybe not of this magnitude, but similar issues. At the same time, there's no guarantees in life. There's no guarantees. And, you know, who knows what's happening? Who knows what will happen next? But right now, we're not considering layoffs of any sort.
1: Andrew, I'm very glad we could speak. Thank you for this.
2: It's my pleasure, and thank you very much for your interest and the support of all Canadians. It means a lot to me and everyone at Moosehead.
0: Andrew Oland is the CEO of Moosehead Breweries. We reached him in St. John, New Brunswick.

0: Off the coast of Scotland, a northern gannet pierces the ocean surface searching for fish. For the bird, it's just a routine dive for sustenance. For the human photographer waiting beneath the waves, it's the opportunity of a lifetime. The aerodynamic seabird is built for impact. It hits speeds of over 80 kilometers an hour as it hits the water. And Henley Spears and his camera managed to freeze that moment in time in a photo that he's entitled Sunball Rocket. And now that image has won Mr. Spears the top prize overall at this year's Bird Photographer of the Year contest. We reached him in Devon, UK.
1: Henley, hard to choose perhaps, but what was more exciting, capturing that dive or being named Bird Photographer of the Year?
2: You know, the moments in nature, they take precedence over everything. I know that's probably what I'm supposed to say, but that's genuinely how it feels. You know, the level of endorphins and the natural high that you get from just being out there is unlike pretty much anything else I've experienced. But I won't lie, I'm also very chuffed about this award.
1: Well, it's a great honor, certainly. And what a shot. I mean, our listeners heard its title, Sunball Rocket. It gives our listeners a little bit of a hint of what we're dealing with. But describe it for them, because I just was looking at it and it's spectacular. It's a rocket, clearly a rocket. But describe it a little bit for our listeners who haven't set eyes on it yet.
2: This picture shows a northern gannet, which is, in my opinion, perhaps the most fascinating animal that we have in the UK. It also comes to Canada. And this seabird kind of answers one of the hypothetical questions which I used to have with my friends when I was growing up, which was, would you rather be able to fly like a bird or swim like a fish? Because a northern gannet is an incredible flyer, but it can also outswim fish. And what we're seeing in this picture is the moment a northern gannet goes on a fishing dive. And that means it suddenly curls up its wings and turns into a kind of torpedo. And it propels itself underwater faster than an Olympic diver. And there it's going to surprise and catch a mackerel or a sardine or something like that.
1: That's what you were hoping to capture. And I want to talk about how you did it in just a second. But it really, one does need to be reminded that it is a bird, not a fish, after you initially look at the photograph. I mean, you forget for a second. So I'm glad you underlined that. But how did you capture it? Even when you know what you want to get and you try to set the conditions, you know, what did you have to do? Because they move so quickly, as you said.
2: They do. And this picture, somehow, because the sun is so rare in Shetland, I did have that concept, which was a starting point. And they were diving a little bit all around. But this is one frame from maybe 1,000 where it actually happened. So there was definitely patience and persistence. I did have a bit of help, however, because one thing which has happened with northern gannets is that as their natural food supply has been diminished, is they've become much more reliant on following fishing vessels and basically grabbing the discards from those fishing vessels. And so my friend in Shetland, who's a marine biologist, he actually set out to kind of mimic that experience on a very, very small scale. And so he was actually discarding fish himself, which gave me a little bit of help in terms of the birds actually diving all around. Because I think without that, to hope for this moment would be nigh on impossible.
1: So how close did you get?
2: Well, I mean, touching distance. I mean, that's the challenge and the privilege of underwater photography, is because of that water, which makes everything fuzzy and makes it lose its color, we have to be within touching distance of every bit of wildlife that we shoot. So yeah, my lions are within touching distance.
1: And so how do you keep calm and focused and safe down there?
2: In terms of the gannet specifically, they are so incredibly agile that if you just stay still, they will move around you. So you kind of have to trust them. And that is true generally in the ocean. It's really, really surprising. But most of the time, we're able to enter the water safely and have these interactions with ocean wildlife. I mean, orca, sea lions. I've been in the water with them and I felt safe. And people often ask me, don't you find it a little bit dangerous? But that, you know, I mean, I'm afraid I don't have crazy dangerous stories. That these animals are just somehow realizing what a terrible fish I am and how out of place we are.
1: How long have you been taking these kinds of photos? I mean, where does this shot fit in what you've done so far?
2: I have been taking photos underwater for 12 years. I've been a professional underwater photographer for a decade now. And I've been photographing in Shetland, both above and below the water, for 5 or 6 years. So this has been a fairly long road. And before that, I was a diving instructor. So I think the ocean is really my place.
1: What do you have your eye on next?
2: Next, well, we actually, in the UK, we have this really good news story. Again, another species which you get in Canada, but we've recently seen the return of Atlantic bluefin tuna to our shores to feed across the summer. And I've been working on a story and a picture to try and capture more of them, especially underwater, which is really, really hard. But it's worth it because an Atlantic bluefin tuna is so far removed from, I think, the public perception of what tuna is. It's a fish which could be bigger than a polar bear, which can be faster than a great white shark, a fish which is also an endurance athlete. It's going to effectively swim a few hundred marathons every year underwater. So that's the next target, but it's pretty hard.
1: And Lee, I appreciate this. Thank you and congratulations.
2: Thank you very much, Neil.
0: That was Henley Spears, Bird Photographer of the Year. We reached him in Devon, UK.

Does your local convenience store sell socks? Does it have enough for an entire volleyball team, including substitutes? If so, do all the pairs match one another? In my case, the answer is no. The store closest to me only has a single sock for sale. It's hanging behind the cash register next to a fidget spinner, and the price tag says $12.99. But it's not like that in Japan. Right now, the 2026 Asian Games are being held in Japan. It's only the second major tournament Uzbekistan's men's volleyball team has played in, and they're still finding their feet. And on the weekend, they were still finding things to put on their feet. On Sunday, just before their first game, they learned that they would all have to wear socks that were the same colors and the same length, but they didn't all have matching socks, and the game was about to start. Where could they turn? Well, Family Mart.

That was Lady Gaga in a commercial for the Japanese convenience store chain Family Mart, in which multiple Lady Gagas, or Ladies Gaga, walk around a Family Mart, stocking shelves while wearing the same socks, white tube socks with blue and green stripes. But why? Oh, don't worry, I know. It's because Family Mart is famous for those socks. They're trendy. They only cost the equivalent of $3.86 Canadian a pair, and there was a location right next to the Uzbek men's volleyball team's hotel where, to their relief, they found enough socks for everyone at the last minute. And to their surprise, they found the stripes were in the colors of Uzbekistan's flag. Now, the team has lost every game so far, but they've matched while they've lost. And if they hadn't found something to put their foot in, they really could have put their foot in it. Here's Andre Etier with Socks.

0: A group of former spies and security officials in Canada is calling for an independent parliamentary examination into whether diplomats who experienced Havana syndrome were targeted by Russia. According to new reporting by the Globe and Mail, from 2016 to 2018, Canada was sharing intelligence and equipment with American spies in Havana when officials from both countries began experiencing debilitating symptoms, including nosebleeds, headaches, and memory loss. Several Canadian diplomats later sued Ottawa for millions of dollars, alleging the government had not acted quickly enough to get them out of Cuba and get them medical treatment. So far, Canadian officials have not been able to offer a definitive cause for the symptoms, and yesterday, Foreign Affairs Minister Anita Anand dodged questions about the call for an independent examination.
1: Global Affairs Canada remains committed to assisting families and staff of Global Affairs who have been impacted by these symptoms. At the ministerial level, that is an issue that falls to the deputy minister who's responsible for human resources. I understand the concern, though, and that is why I've asked him for further follow-up.
0: Andy Ellis is a former operations director with the Canadian Security Intelligence Service. We reached him earlier today in Innisfil, Ontario.
2: Andy, you heard what the minister said there. She says she understands the concern. Further follow-up with the deputy minister, but not a parliamentary committee's investigation into this. Why do you feel that is necessary?
3: I'm a little disappointed. I mean, I think if it's a serious condition as it appears to me, or allegedly a serious condition as it appears to be, I think it deserves a little more emphasis than that. I understand what the minister is trying to do, but releasing it and giving human resources the responsibility seems a little bit of a under response.
2: As you know, but to let our listeners know, the Government of Canada's lawyers invoked a section of the Canada Evidence Act to keep details of the lawsuit launched by these diplomats a secret. And they're suggesting, according to the Globe and Mail reporting, that this is about protecting national security. What do you take away from that?
3: Well, that's exactly what that section of the Evidence Act is for. It's there to protect national security. That doesn't mean that this incident is true, false, or otherwise. What it means is there's characteristics of the lawsuit that need to be conveyed to the judge and jury, if that's the case, that need not be shared with the general population because of the sensitivity of it.
2: But the fact that they're leaning on that, when it's, as you pointed out, a health concern, what does that suggest?
3: Well, this isn't the first time there's been allegations of this syndrome. It's not also not the first time that there's been allegations of a syndrome. During the Gulf War, there was Gulf War syndrome, and there was investigated, especially by the United States, but by Britain as well. And at the time, President Clinton signed an executive order that said any information, be it classified or otherwise, will be conveyed in some fashion to the families and the alleged victims. And he put it to the Senate Intelligence Committee to do a full review of the information that was at hand. That seems to me to be a pretty reasonable response given the circumstances. We have a parliamentary committee. They are cleared. They are ready, prepared, and trained to be able to look at this. That's what they're for, keeping Canadians safe and secure.
2: So given, the U.S. precedent that you mentioned and what Clinton did, why don't you think that's happening? If this has been handled in this way before, even if it is in the U.S.?
3: I'm not blaming the minister. I think this is a very rare thing. I don't think, I'm not sure the advice is moving up the way it should. I'm not sure the precedent is looked at the way it should. I'm not sure that the medical reviews of the possible, the art of the possible, are being done the way they should. As I said, there is a committee that's prepared to do that, and I think the committee should be given the responsibility. The problem with, in the political world, if the minister cedes the responsibility to the committee, she or he, if it were another ministry, have no control over anymore. That decision-making is lost. But giving it to the committee allows the committee to provide recommendations, both ex parte in camera, in secret, and in public, and let the minister get all of the information that she needs to make a proper decision.
2: Just to give our listeners a sense, of what may have been happening, the Globe and Mail has also reported a Canadian diplomat working for something called the Global Security Reporting Program had been gathering intelligence in Havana and sometimes shared it with the Americans. What can you tell us about what the Global Security Reporting Program is?
3: I can only be very general in nature, given the restrictions that I have and still have. But it is a program that was started by Global Affairs, I think it was then Department of Foreign Affairs. It's not a very well thought out program. It was a stroll into the intelligence world without training and expertise. I think the two Michaels is a classic example. Mm-hmm. I think it's public knowledge that one of the Michaels was in the GSRP program, did things, took risks that they ought not to have taken, and got themselves into a bind. They didn't do anything wrong, but they did things that look sneaky. And they do things that a professional intelligence, trained intelligence officer would never do. And, you know, if you're an intelligence service and someone offers you information, be it the Americans or us, you look at it and go, sure, I'll take it. Where'd you get it from? If you're willing to give me information that I can corroborate, I'll take it. Mm-hmm. So the Americans aren't going to say no. Of course they're not.
2: Is that program still running and with the kind of lack of training that you're talking about?
3: I'm not aware. I hope not.
2: You hope not.
3: The risk you take is not only to the people and to the program, but it's a risk to the country. If you make a foreign policy mistake and talk to the wrong person in the wrong place about the wrong things, it can have catastrophic response. If it's still there, it should be seriously reconsidered.
2: It's worth noting that one of the Michaels, Michael Kovrig, says he was never involved in espionage. He was a guest on As It Happens just last week, in fact, and said in that conversation that what happened to him, he says he was a political hostage held in response to the arrest and detention of Meng Wanzhou. In the case of Cuba, though, what do you believe happened? Do you believe Russia was targeting Canadians and Americans in Cuba?
3: Not having all of the information makes it next to impossible to determine it. But the Russians have always been very active in Cuba. The Russians have always been very active technically in Cuba. Cubans are, as you know, destitute right now. They would take money or support from Russia, from anyone, in order to keep their citizens alive. And, you know, giving support to Russia or allowing Russia to do experiments or to do operations in Cuba, I would say that's entirely possible. I don't know about the alleged weapon. That would be for something like, you know, the Defense Research Development Corporation, DRDC, or other experts in the community to be able to determine.
2: Given what the minister has said so far, but also given the fact that you and others are continuing to speak out and pointing out that the committee is ready, are you hopeful at this point that there'll be a pivot and that the folks impacted will at least get answers?
3: Yeah, I think the folks impacted should get answers. But, you know, as I said before, what if this continues? What if there are, Canadian diplomats in Cuba, if it happens again, somebody else gets ill? Are you certain? And clearly the minister's not, because she's asking HR to have a look at it. If you are certain that it wasn't a device, that it wasn't, you know, Havana syndrome or whatever you want to call it, that's fine. But it doesn't sound like they're certain. And if you're not certain, I think it deserves more attention. And it deserves attention of the security intelligence community more than just an HR department.
2: Andy, I'm very glad we could speak. Thank you.
3: My pleasure.
0: Andy Ellis is a former operations director with the Canadian Security Intelligence Service. We reached him in Innisfil, Ontario, earlier today. We also contacted Global Affairs Canada for comment, but we didn't hear back before airtime.

0: Tonight, the NHL season kicks off, to use a football term for inappropriate reasons, and it does so after yesterday's news that the Hockey Night in Canada brand will be returning to the CBC this year, except that after generations focused on the NHL, the program will now broadcast professional women's hockey league games. That may not be enough to satisfy the advocacy group Friends of Canadian Media, though. They're calling for a change in broadcast policy to ensure that sporting and cultural events of national interest, like, for example, the Stanley Cup Finals, are accessible to all Canadians to watch for free. Raj Shone is the executive director of Friends of Canadian Media, and we reached him in Toronto.
1: Raj, you know that a lot of sporting events, including finals, require viewers to pay if they want to watch their favorite sports. Why is the Stanley Cup different in your view?
2: Well, let me just be clear. Friends isn't trying to turn back the clock. Canadians have embraced streaming, and that's not going to change. But for us, it's really an issue of shared cultural experiences. And as those shared cultural experiences like the Stanley Cup Finals or the Olympics and other really great sporting experiences migrate behind exclusive subscription services, we think there's a public interest conversation that needs to be had about whether the broadcasting system and the policy that supports it still ensures that Canadians benefit from access to that kind of programming.
1: Is the Stanley Cup different then, in your view, from, you know, an NBA final or MLB final?
2: Well, I think that's the larger question we need to have as a country, and probably it needs to happen through the regulator. And there could be any number of different things that could be captured within the definition of what's, you know, relevant programming that should be captured in that kind of conversation, whether it's NHL hockey, whether it's the Olympics, whether it's the FIFA World Cup, whether it's the Grey Cup. I will say that we're not alone in having this conversation or suggesting that Canada have this conversation. These kinds of lists exist across the world or all over Europe in any number of countries, France, Germany, Italy, Poland, you name it. It exists in the UK, it exists in Australia.
1: And in terms of what you and your organization are calling for, you've asked supporters to reach out to MPs asking that they review Canada's broadcasting policy in terms of, you know, looking at events, including the Stanley Cup final. What specifically would you like to see change in terms of legislation?
2: Well, I think first and foremost, we're suggesting that the government ask a simple question. Are there certain moments that are so important to Canada's cultural life that every Canadian should have affordable and broad access to them? And those are really the two key elements that I think are important for any potential anti-siphoning policy: affordability and accessibility. And the government can go about doing that in any number of ways. It can, you know, the cleanest way to do that is probably legislative reform, but as we all know, that can take a long time. So it also has the option of directing the regulator, the Canadian Radio, Television and Telecommunications Commission, to investigate the issue and to conduct a public hearing to ask the public, which it tried to do last year but didn't really render a decision on, about what type of programming would fall under a potential anti-siphoning list. And then that list can be implemented in any number of ways, depending on who owns the rights and what the CRTC determines is the cleanest way to do it.
1: And, you know, many people might be hearing that phrase, anti-siphoning legislation, for the first time. Just tell us a little bit more about what that looks like elsewhere, how it works.
2: Anti-siphoning essentially is a short term for a policy which simply says, in terms of rights ownership, that systems in a variety of countries around the world, they don't want private broadcasters effectively siphoning off the most valuable programming to private broadcasters and putting them up behind paywalls or putting them behind streaming services. They want the most valuable programming to be broadly accessible to its population. So anti-siphoning is essentially a policy that says, we want this programming, which is often identified through a list, to be broadly accessible to the population, and this is how we're going to do it.
1: You know, whether subscribers or people across the country like it or not, Rogers Communications owns Sportsnet. They will say they spend a lot of money securing the NHL rights. And there will be those who say that they should be able to negotiate deals that allow them to recoup on their investments. Shouldn't they?
2: Yeah, of course. You know, we're not saying that Rogers doesn't have the right to negotiate these deals. They absolutely do. But what we're saying is certain programming carries public value in addition to commercial value. that determination can be made by a conversation about anti-siphoning policy. And when a determination is made that certain programming, and in this case we're talking about NHL rights to the final or the viewing the finals, but it could be really any programming, whether or not it's sports related, that's a determination in the public interest. And that determination essentially says that this programming, which has been identified by the regulator or the government, has a certain cultural value over and above or in addition to the commercial value. And because it has that additional public interest value, there should be additional obligations to make it available to the Canadian public. That doesn't mean that Rogers or whoever is the right owners isn't entitled to extract a return on that investment. They can continue to sublicense it out to whoever they want to under the auspices of this policy and still get a return on their investment. They can still bid on the rights. Rights holders can still maximize the commercial value.
1: At this point, are you getting any signals from Rogers or Sportsnet that there isn't need for you to worry that the Stanley Cup would be broadcast for free?
2: We certainly haven't received those signals. And quite frankly, this issue really came to our attention after a series of events or sequence of events that occurred in the summer where Rogers essentially announced that the NHL will no longer be broadcast on Saturday nights at the CBC and then subsequently raised the cost of the Sportsnet Plus package upon which a lot of those games would be placed. And then after that, announced a 12-year agreement with Amazon Prime to broadcast games exclusively on Wednesday nights on its streaming service. And when we looked at that in totality, we thought, wow, that's really problematic and worrisome, because the end result of all of that is higher costs for Canadians and less universal access to a shared national experience that sports often provides. So we know the CRTC has asked the question. They asked it last year in one of their public proceedings. They have yet to render a decision on it, and I suspect that part of the reason why the government hasn't taken action is they're trying to see if the CRTC is going to render some sort of comment on an anti-siphoning policy. But there's nothing preventing from the government from issuing a policy direction or making another statement that suggests to the CRTC that they consider this a priority, and it's something that the CRTC should consider a priority as well.
1: Raj, thank you.
2: Thank you very much, Neil.
0: Raj Shone is the executive director of Friends of Canadian Media. He's in Toronto.

0: Jeremy Callicum and Aris Nix do not deny that they broke the law. The co-founders of the Drug Liberation Front, or DLF, just don't think that law should exist. Last year, they were found guilty of drug trafficking after Vancouver police raided their office on the downtown east side. Through its Compassion Club pilot program, DLF tested and distributed illicit drugs like cocaine, heroin, and methamphetamine to users at risk of overdosing. Today, a judge tossed those convictions, saying their program reduced the harms associated with the toxic drug crisis and that they had selflessly risked a lot to launch the constitutional challenge. At the time of their arrest, Neil spoke with Garth Mullins, another co-founder of DLF.
1: Well, it didn't have to happen. You know, the police have a lot of discretion on what they're going to do and how they're going to do it. But also, you know, when our friends and loved ones are dying in huge numbers, we have no choice but to disobey unjust laws.
2: You said this didn't have to happen, but you're doing something that is against the law. What choice did police have?
1: Police don't enforce every infraction of every single law. They choose what's good for society. And, you know, in the history of drug policy reform in Canada, it's always been this way. You know, we got distribution of needles during the first wave of the AIDS crisis because we did it illegally first. We got safe injection sites in Canada because we did it illegally first. This is civil disobedience. This is how marginalized groups of people get their rights. It's no different. But the police don't have to do this. They don't have to play the age-old role of running around after us and arresting us.
2: We're going to play another clip now for you and our listeners. This is from BC MLA, Eleanor Sturco, the Liberal Party's shadow critic for mental health, addiction, recovery, and education. She's reacting in the provincial legislature to DLF's approach.
3: I feel absolutely outraged, and I'll tell you why, is to hear that this government is saying we have to do everything that we can because they're trying to save lives, and that would somehow justify supporting organizations that are putting money and guns into the hands of people that kill British Columbians through gang activity.
2: So her assertion, her claim there, is whether it's your intention or not, whether you like it or not, DLF may be funding other kinds of criminal activity by purchasing these drugs.
1: I mean, we've got to say, who has created the organized crime illegal market for drugs? It's the government, by prohibiting drugs. DLF has tried to do things legally, right? Nobody else is coming forward with any kind of strategy to put clean drugs into the hands of people who are on the edge of death. You know, this has been my story, my life. I've been a drug user most of my life. I'm alive because I can have access to clean, tested opioids. I want that for everybody else.
2: What will happen now without DLF operating as usual?
1: Well, there's 40 or 50 more people who are vulnerable to overdose and death. We're further away from getting a safe supply in British Columbia, and the numbers are going to go up. This is the only way to stop the deaths. You know, it's kind of nice to say that people should quit drugs. Believe me, I've tried. It's a lot harder than you think. And if you do, if you manage to, it often takes years. But we need something that's going to save your life this afternoon, not years.
0: From 2023, that was DLF co-founder Garth Mullins talking to Neil. Today, a BC Supreme Court judge stayed the convictions of Jeremy Callicum and Aris Nix, saying sections of Canada's Controlled Drugs and Substances Act are unconstitutional.

The humble blackbird, pleasant, musical, a reasonable volume. The stupid jerk crow, obnoxious, discordant, totally unreasonably loud. We know some birds are louder than others. What we don't know is why. Two biologists from the University of Massachusetts Amherst have been trying to answer that question, and in the process, they have found two birds, even more ear-splitting than the crow that has no respect for my need to sleep in. They are the bare-throated bellbird and red-legged sirenia, and according to a study published today in the journal Evolution, both birds' squawks break 120 decibels. The scientists identified their particular calls after measuring those of more than 100 species in Massachusetts and Brazil over a six-year period. And they had some challenges in the field because distance has an impact on how loud a bird sounds. They needed to be able to determine exactly how far away a bird was. So they turned to laser range finders, the same tools golfers use to figure out how far away the hole is. Now, brace yourselves for the haunting shriek of the bare-throated bellbird.

0: and its equally loud colleague, the red-legged Sarayima. There you have it, the vocal stylings of the bare-throated bellbird and the red-legged Sarayima, two of the world's loudest birds in our sound of the day. It's an occupational hazard for farmers who run roadside farm stands. People steal stuff. And when it happened to Sarah Anthony, who co-owns White's Greens Farm in the district of Machosin on Vancouver Island, she reasonably assumed some jerk in a sports car had just grabbed a bunch of produce from her stand and burned rubber. So she was surprised when she checked the camera footage and saw the thieves had come from her own farm.
1: They were our goats, particularly Pom-Pom and Scruffy. Who have recently discovered that there is a farm stand there full of delicious treats.
2: Pom Pom and Scruffy, we should have known. I assume they weren't after the money, eh? What were they getting away with?
1: No, thankfully no, because I'm pretty sure they chew through that pretty good too. Sometimes we give them scraps and things, so I think they figured out that cantaloupe are really nice because we grow very nice cantaloupe here. And they went after some zucchinis. And for some reason, I saw that they got into the Hungarian hot wax peppers, which are a little hot. So I was surprised they were into that. And of course, everybody loves zucchini, including goats.
2: How did they get in? Like, did they have to pass a laser field or what was the...
1: And if we could afford one, that would be a good idea because they are really bad. They are in a pen, but they... If anybody knows anything about goats, those guys are escape artists and like they're pretty clever. Like they know how to like lift the latch with like the one has big horns and she'll lift the latch. So we have it like tied shut, but then they'll move things in order to jump over. Like, or if they can't do that, they will just plow through. So the whole gang sometimes gets out and for some reason they've kind of recently figured out the farm stand at the top of the road.
0: Sarah Anthony talking to Jason D'Souza, host of All Points West. We're now at the end of As It Happens, the Midnight Edition. Coming up next on CBC Radio 1, the news.
3: As It Happens, the Midnight Edition will be back again for you tomorrow. I'm Neil Kirksall. Thanks for listening.
0: And I'm Chris Howden. Good night.

0: Canada is making history by joining the world's greatest music competition, the Eurovision Song Contest. Stay tuned. 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CBC, official broadcaster.
1: My name is Siaya. Welcome to Ice Cove.
2: Where are the penguins?
1: That's Antarctica. We're the other one.
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4: From CBC News, the world this hour, I'm Neil Kumar.
5: Canada is working. Canada's building big again.
4: Mark Carney says the expansion of LNG Canada is moving forward. Phase 2 would double exports of liquefied natural gas from Kitimat, BC to overseas markets. The Prime Minister says it will create thousands of jobs, but his message is as much about what this signals to the rest of the world.
5: We have what the world wants. 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We're building big, building fast, working for all Canadians, and we are just getting started.
4: LNG Canada is a joint venture company made up of Shell, Petronas, and other corporations. Ottawa says its expansion would make Kitimat the second largest LNG producer in the world. The minister responsible for Canada-U.S. trade says the federal government has decided not to speak on the daily posts and comments from the Trump administration. Dominic LeBlanc insists Ottawa will not rush into a bad deal with Washington.
6: We're not negotiating a detailed text, but we remain in contact with them, and if the Prime Minister concludes at some point that there's a deal possible that protects the sovereignty of our country, that would be in the economic interests of the country, then we would obviously be in a position to have that conversation.
4: LeBlanc's comments come after U.S. bans on select Canadian imports took effect on Tuesday, the latest escalation in a trade war that has already led to tariffs on tens of billions of dollars worth of goods. The U.S. president and more than a dozen tech executives have signed a document on artificial intelligence. Donald Trump calls it a form of protection. Katie Nicholson tells us more.
7: Surrounded by 20 of the world's top tech titans, U.S. President Donald Trump confident the world shouldn't fear AI.
8: We have people that love our country and love the world a lot.
7: And touted an accord signed by the leaders.
8: It's almost like a constitution in a way. And the biggest people in the world signed that.
7: A copy of the accord posted to Truth Social stresses the companies agreed to internal controls and monitoring to prevent models from hacking other systems. They also agreed to external audits, though it isn't clear if the accord has any real teeth and appears to rely on industry self-regulation. Meta CEO Mark Zuckerberg says the basic idea was to make Americans feel confident in AI.
9: We drafted a set of principles and commitments around building robust internal controls and detecting if there are any issues with the technology.
7: Katie Nicholson, CBC News, Washington.
4: The government of Manitoba is buying a campground on land that contains a burial site connected to a former residential school. The property used to be part of the Brandon Indian Residential School. Historical records show a cemetery where children who died at the school were buried between 1895 and 1912. Manitoba Premier Wap Kanu will dedicate a memorial at the site on Wednesday, which is Canada's National Day for Truth and Reconciliation. For many people, an infection may not be the first thing that comes to mind regarding cancer risk factors. In this country, infections may be possible for about 4% of cancer cases. Tashauna Reed explains.
10: A new report by the International Agency for Research on Cancer suggests infections like HPV cause 1 in 8 cancers. Researchers estimate in 2024 that added up to 2.3 million new cancer cases worldwide, and most are preventable. Gary Clifford is an epidemiologist and co-author of the study.
11: We can vaccinate against them. We can test and treat for them quite easily.
10: The top two infections were the bacteria H. pylori, which can lead to stomach cancer if not screened for and treated by antibiotics, and HPV, which causes cervical cancer, genital, and some head and neck cancers, but can be prevented by vaccines. Here in Canada, research suggests infections cause roughly 4% of total cancer cases. A national action plan to eliminate cervical cancer by 2040 requires vaccination and screening rates to be at 90%. Tashauna Reed, CBC News, Toronto.
4: And that is The World This Hour. For CBC News, I'm Neil Kumar.
12: Thank you. Good evening. I'm Saroja Coelho. Thanks for joining us on CBC Radio 1. Wednesday marks the 6th National Day for Truth and Reconciliation, a day to honor residential school survivors, their families, their communities, and to remember the children who never made it home. 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Here is Duncan McHugh with episode 1 of the series, Cooper Island.
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14: Bonjour, Ankodans Indigenakas, Anishinaabe Dabajimo Indao. I'm Duncan McHugh. I'm a journalist, an Indigenous journalist. I'm doing a podcast about Indian residential schools. And if Canada had had its way, I wouldn't be here. Because the whole point of creating a network of church-run, state-funded boarding schools that operated for over a century in Canada was to get rid of people like me, to eradicate, assimilate, kill the Indian in the child. But I'm here. My ancestors went through a lot to get me here. So, let me tell you a story.
15: It's good to be here finally.
16: Oh, yeah. I was wondering if you were going to make it. I kept looking at the time and I was thinking, oh, maybe they're lost.
15: We were kind of running on Indian time. Sorry.
16: Oh, no such thing.
14: It starts for me in the driveway of Jill Harris. I've heard a lot of stories about residential schools over the years, but she told me one over the phone that made the hairs on my neck stand up.
16: Well, come on in.
15: Thank you. All right. Miigwech.
14: She's a short native grandma with long silvering hair. Jill is the former chief of Penelakut, a Hulkaminam community on an isolated island off the coast of British Columbia. It's where the Cooper Island Residential School once stood.
16: So just to give you a little bit of background on what I'm doing with the residential school search
15: for
16: missing children is, I'm working with Andrew.
14: We sit down at our kitchen table. And then Jill starts to tell me about a day when she was chief, like 20 years ago, when an elder came to see her at the band office.
16: She was very concerned that there were people being bothered by, apparitions of children or hearing children or being haunted sort of by the children. She was afraid that there was somebody who was going to be hurt or we were going to have trouble. She said we needed to do some work. We needed to find out why the children were appearing to people or why they were calling for help.
14: What went through your head when she came to you?
16: Well, I believe in what she was talking about, ghosts.
14: That little laugh there, I think it's because ghosts isn't the perfect word for what Jill's describing. To people at Penelakut, the spirits of the dead are powerful. You don't mess with them. And they started bothering people not long after the Cooper Island School closed in 1975.

0: Did you think it was haunted?
1: I think there was a disturbance. It's not so much a haunting as a presence. You know, they were scared. We needed to let them know that we were here to help them.
2: If you're Indigenous, I don't need to tell you how Cooper Island and all the other residential schools were like bombs in our families. This podcast bears witness to a lot of the stuff you've lived, maybe in silence. And trust me, we're going to name some names. For those of you who aren't Indigenous, even if you think you know how bad it was, you may have only heard a sanitized version of events. But recently, the buried truths of residential schools got a lot harder to ignore.
3: There's been yet another discovery of unmarked graves at a former residential school in BC.
4: Neighboring First Nations communities found out about the grim discovery in a newsletter posted online on Monday morning.
5: The Penelakut tribe says it has found more than 160 unmarked graves in an area near the former Cooper Island.
2: This is a story about a so-called school that is so notorious it's been called Canada's Alcatraz. It's about three children who survived, and one boy who didn't. It's about families trying to heal, and a community that says it's time everyone knows what really happened at Cooper Island.
6: It's like a Stephen King book. It's like a bad dream that will never go away.
7: I have never seen such abject fear as what I saw in that child. And I have never seen such abject evil as what was in that man.
8: Psychopaths and sociopaths raise children in a confined space. And that has everything to do with why children are missing and murdered.
9: The clandestine burials are clandestine for a reason. The people who do the burying don't want anybody else to know about them.
2: This is Cooper Island, Episode 1, a school they called Alcatraz. I'm winding down the Vancouver Island Highway with my producer, Jody Martinson.
10: So we should be coming up to it very shortly here. A little zigzag and then on our left.
0: Okay. Wow. Good morning, Sailor Sea. The sunrise is really lovely. As we're trying to find the ferry terminal here.
2: I lived in BC for years, but the largeness of everything here still blows me away. Think towering cedar trees and orca whales. These are the traditional lands of the Penelakut tribe, part of a larger group known as the Hulkaminam or Coast Salish peoples. Morning.
11: Morning.
2: Two for Penelakut. How long does it take to get over?
11: Across an hour.
2: Penelakut is a Hulkaminam word. It was the original name for the island. But then British settlers renamed it after a naval officer, Captain Cooper. Then in 1889, they plunked a school down in the middle of the island, named after the same guy. Generations of Hulkaminam children were forced to go there.
12: This is an important safety announcement. All BC Ferry crew members are certified by Transport Canada Marine Safety to deal with emergency situations. In the event of an emergency, please stop what you're doing and follow directions.
2: Those kids made their way through the choppy waters of the Salish Sea like we're doing now. But they huddled in a tiny boat, probably crying for their parents, not knowing where they were going or for how long. A lot of them never came home. Who died? How did they die? Where are they buried? And why have their graves gone unmarked for so long? The Canadian government and the Catholic Church have never properly answered those questions. I spot the fellow we've come to see walking off the ferry, Raymond Tony Charlie. He goes by Tony.
13: Yeah, I caught that ferry for 27 years. Coming to work every day.
2: Tony was the social services manager for the Penelakut tribe. He's retired now and in his early 70s. He's a survivor of the Cooper Island School and a little wobbly on his feet.

0: At the top of the hill, we meet up with Tony's younger brother, James, also a survivor. He's standing by a beat-up F-150 truck.
1: Is this your truck?
2: Yeah.
0: James is kind of a man's man. His home is just a few minutes' drive from where we're standing on the other side of the island. Because he lives here, the school grounds are simultaneously no big deal and a minefield of childhood memories.
2: You pass it so many times, and you covered it up. It's a scar. That skin grew over to heal it. That wound, a scar is there. But that scar takes place of the injury.
0: The community tore the school building to pieces in 1980, then burned it to the ground. But James and Tony have agreed to show me around the old site.
3: Wow, these are the steps to go up to the school.
4: Straight up to the front, yeah.
0: The cement stairs are now overgrown with moss, but they lead to a long wooden wharf that still runs out to the sea. This is where the boats used to unload hundreds and hundreds of children from Hulkaminam communities up and down the coast.
2: I remember coming off the ramp, walking off on the ramp down and up to the ferry, and it was very, very different.
4: We had to get off the ferry, and we walked up the steps here. Right at the top would have been the entrance. But I was looking at this big red brick building, and I was just in awe. What the heck is this ugly building doing here right in the middle of nowhere? Because it's the only kind of building you see in the city.
2: At the time, we didn't know what we were getting into. We didn't know what was in store for us. We didn't have a clue.
0: They were looking at a Gothic cathedral-like institution. It was 3 stories tall, and it had a bell tower and a large white cross.
4: It was always manicured, the lawns were always mowed, and all
2: the hedges
4: were all trimmed. It was a beautiful-looking place. But looks don't mean nothing.
0: The flowering azaleas, fruit trees, and man-made ponds were an attempt to impose order on what settlers considered an unruly wilderness. But the facade was hiding all kinds of ugliness.
4: So just on the right there is where that incinerator was. It was basically a fuel tank. They cut it in half and they utilized that part for burning all the cardboard and the wood refuse from the school. I had one of my friends brought me here when I started day school, showed me the steel drum that was here, the incinerator. And he was saying, this is where they burn all the little children, the little babies that were born. They were thrown into the incinerator and they were burnt there. So I was very young, but I was just in awe, like, you know, It's just unbelievable to hear, because who would do that to a baby? So that always stays in my mind because of the way he told me, his body language and his voice. You know, because the voice was real, the expression, all the words were real. And it's a fact, and it's something that he knew and something that he wanted to share with me. But it's so hard to believe, you know, anybody can do that to a little baby. Yeah, I think that's pretty difficult to prove. That's one of the things is, it seems like we always will hear the stories. Even today we'll hear stories from other survivors, and I hear them about what happened to them or what they were involved in, So
2: read about here.
0: They've whispered these horrific stories to each other for years. Survivors from other schools told the Truth and Reconciliation Commission the same thing, about fetuses and babies thrown into furnaces.
3: You kind of just acknowledged that. You were like proving it might be hard.
4: Part of it is the way of our people is it's a vocal history that we always have learned from, because the words were shared over and over and over. It seems like they were repeated, but that becomes implanted in your mind. It becomes implanted in you, so.
0: We keep walking past a line of gangly and twisted apple trees, remnants of the old orchards that once spread out all around the school. We stop in front of a couple of new houses.
4: Yeah. There was a fence along here, along the field here. Well, when I was walking with him, he stopped here and he pointed me to the tree that was here, old apple tree. They were great big apples, eh? And he said, well, this is where they put some of the babies underground. They were buried here under the tree. And that's what he told me, you know. Buried under the tree, the apple tree, so still very difficult.
0: I can't imagine what it would be like for a child to hear that kind of thing. His stories would be dismissed as hearsay in journalism or law, but these secrets shared between children seem too evil for children to imagine, and the stories persist, passed down generations, truths that refuse to stay buried. As we walk along, I can't get over how much community life in the here and now happens on top of the old site of the Cooper Island Residential School. For survivors, potential triggers lie in every direction.
2: This road was not here when we were going to school here.
3: What we're standing on right now was the school grounds.
2: Yeah. So this road is as new as a new road.
3: Okay.
2: Yeah.
3: So where...
0: Community members line up for the ferry here. There are new buildings everywhere. An adult ed center, a daycare, a longhouse where they meet for ceremonies. All built where the old school used to be.
3: I mean, the community has now grown up around the site, right? Mm-hmm. What's it like for you to walk through here?
2: To me, it's very disturbing. It's a very disturbing thing. All the atrocities, the hurt, the sorrows that was in this ground, eh?
4: There's got to be some good, healthy spirits brought back to these lands, because these lands all hold a lot of pain right now. They hold a lot of bad memories.
0: Back when James was the tribe's health director, there were two rooms in the health center that were perpetually cold. Didn't matter how high they turned up the thermostat.
2: The two rooms there, there were always weird things that going on, and your people would get chilled, and those two rooms would never heat up.
0: The band called in technicians to check the vents. Everything seemed okay. They analyzed the walls with radar guns. Nothing. No one could explain why it was always so chilly. Here's what James and everyone else knew, though. Those two rooms were built on top of what used to be the girls' side of the school.
2: Why isn't he going in the room? It's unexplained. The doctors and nurses that we had in them always felt a presence in there. Kind of weird things always happened in those rooms. Little things dropping off the counter and onto the floor. So we always lived with those things, eh? Before they called it a sensation, they would call it an experience. But they still won't come out and say, a ghost being. The Western world never talks like that, eh?
0: James is struggling to describe these ghosts, just like Jill Harris, the former chief, was. Jill said haunted isn't the right word to explain the restlessness of the spirits. But Penelicate residents weren't the only ones feeling unsettled by it all. Jill said every winter, invites would go out calling Hulkamenum people from far and wide to the ceremonial dances. But lots of them wouldn't come. Because to get to the longhouse, where the dances are held, you have to pass by where the residential school used to stand.
1: The school was still part of the landscape. There was stuff still buried under the ground that was a part of the school. Their memory was so strong about what had happened there that it was still real.
0: Why did they keep building there then? Jill says they didn't have a choice. The community was growing and needed housing. The government, specifically the Department of Indian Affairs, gave them no alternative but to develop the old school grounds.
1: There is more land where the development could happen, but it's just like when you're talking to Indian Affairs and they're saying there's already water there, there's already, you know, it's already been...
0: Cleared
1: there, so that's the best place to have it. So that's where housing development took place.
0: Penelakut was trying its best to move forward, but how could they when the landscape was littered with such awful memories? So a long time before anyone else was really paying attention to hidden graves at residential schools, the community took matters into its own hands and turned to technology.
4: And there was a maple tree there in the corner of the girls' side, and that's where they found one of the babies born that was buried there, eh?
3: Yep.
4: When they're doing the ground scanning.
0: Ground-penetrating radar. Penelakut started to work with a team of archaeologists about 8 years ago. They wanted to dig foundations without worrying about disturbing unmarked burials, and they wanted to piece together what happened to the children who never made it home. When the radar started locating graves, some marked, some not, it brought all the pain back up to the surface of how the school had devastated families.
4: Well, just over here on the right, just where the little trees are, just back that way about 50 feet where this sign is that they had that, they call that the wire mesh. And it was around the whole school grounds, and a lot of the people, when they came to the island, they weren't allowed to go inside there to see their children, eh?
0: For James and Tony, the Cooper Island School was a generational curse. Their mother was sent there in the 1930s. James, Tony, and four of their brothers and sisters in the 1960s. They weren't allowed to care for each other or bond.
2: They kept us separate. They did a damn good job of separating us, family. And even brothers that lived, that were in the boys' boarding dormitories, they made sure they kept us separated.
3: Why did they do that?
2: Just destroy family. Destroy the unity of a family.
0: That's exactly why Canada's first Prime Minister, John A. Macdonald, created residential schools. To separate children from their, quote, savage parents. It was an all-out war on Indigenous families. In many ways, it worked, and when their mother was murdered on the streets of Seattle, they ended up orphans.
2: I guess deep down, mm-hmm. I'm not close to my sisters or one of my younger brother.
4: It's some of our values and relationships were really broken down good, eh, by their residential school, and... It's something that I don't know if it could ever be repaired, eh?
3: You just put your hand on James's back.
4: Yeah.
3: I noticed that. And despite what you guys went through at the school, you are close. I can see that. But you said you've had to work hard at that.
2: Yeah, because we didn't have parents. We had each other. And they couldn't destroy that, what me and Tony have. What we have is our love and survival.
0: Tony and James survived. A lot of children didn't. The National Center for Truth and Reconciliation's latest count for the number of children who died at Canada's residential schools is 4,108. And counting. We'll never know much about most of them. We won't know what those kids wanted to be when they grew up. We won't hear about their dreams. But there's one boy who died at Cooper Island who James and Tony and others want us to know about. Their classmate Richard. Partly because he was a really kind and gentle kid, a lot of people told us that. But they also can't forget him because the way he died was so disturbing. It marked an entire generation of survivors. Over 50 years later, they still whisper about what they think happened to him. The mystery of his death is one of the big question marks that keeps the community hurting. And where he died is yet one more place community members pass by every day.
4: The gymnasium was here on the left, right here up on this little hill here. It was an old barn they converted into the gymnasium for the school. And that's where the young fella hung himself, eh?
2: They said that he hung himself because his parents were fighting at home and he wished that he could have a Christian family that would be forever happy. And they said he underlined many passages in the Bible. This is how his parents should be, which is totally wrong, a total lie.
3: That's what they told you?
2: Yeah.
3: Yeah.
0: On upcoming episodes of Cooper Island, we find out more about the day Richard died and why some consider the official story a lie.
4: Some of the Catholic nuns and brothers took the children up there to view the body.
3: They took kids to see the body?
4: Yes, they had to go up and look at the, yeah.
0: We meet Richard's sister, Belvy, who can't forget her last phone conversation with her brother.
5: We're just talking, and all of a sudden he says, you know what, sis, I can't wait to get out of this hellhole. When I get out of here, I'm going to tell everything. And that was the last time we heard from him.
0: And we learn more about what life was really like on the boys' side and the terrifying secrets the children were forced to keep.
2: You could hear the bed squeaking all over the dormitory, but everybody pretended they were sleeping. The next morning, the poor guy could hardly walk, but nobody said nothing because it could be their turn tonight.

0: 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Time for episode two. It explores what it was like to be a student at one of the most notorious residential schools in Canada.
1: Before we start, this is a podcast about Canada's Indian residential schools, and it contains descriptions of sexual violence, suicide, and abuse. 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
2: It was a warm day in June 1966. Tony Charlie was 15 years old and he was heading to the gym at the Cuper Island Residential School to play basketball. But something held him back.
3: I got to the door and I grabbed the doorknob. And I was just overcome by hesitation. It almost seemed like there was something stopping me from going opening the door. So I held on to the door and I let the door go. And I went back. And so that happened to me twice. I went to the gym and I got the door and I couldn't go in.
2: So he didn't go inside the gym that day. The next day, they learned a boy had hung himself there. At least that's what they were told.
4: It's just on the other side. Let's go around.
5: This is where the gymnasium was.
4: No, it was right here on the left here.
5: On the left.
4: Yeah.
2: We're standing on the road in Penelicut, where that gym used to be is now an empty lot, close to a modest res house. More than 50 years later, James and Tony Charlie are telling me more about the boy. His name was Richard Thomas.
3: Richard was a very quiet guy in a way. He wasn't dominant in sports. He was no gifted athlete, but he had a very charismatic laugh.
2: Richard was on the verge of graduating from Cuper Island when he died.
3: The brothers told all the young guys in the residential school this young man's parents were going to separate it, and he said this young man wrote a note and put it inside a Bible of all things. And that sounds quite odd because, I don't think we're all attached to the Bible as much as people would like to think. But anyway, he was asking his parents to forgive him. He wanted them to stay together, and he loved them. That's what I was told, yes.
5: That's what the brothers told you?
3: Yes, they told all the young people, all the young men, all the friends of the young man who took his life.
2: So that's disturbing enough, but here's where Tony's story gets worse.
3: What occurred is some of the Catholic nuns and brothers took the children up there to view the body, and that was a shocking part, eh?
5: They took kids to see the body?
3: Yes, they had to go up and look at the, yeah.
5: Why did they do that?
3: I don't know what the logic of that would be to show a child something unhealthy like that. It's really not my story, but I do hear it from others who have had that impact of viewing that.
2: Is it possible that nuns and priests took school children to view a dead body hanging in the gym? And why would a boy who was just days away from his graduation kill himself? But before we get to that, you'll need to understand what life was like on the boys' side of the school. I'm Duncan McHugh, and this is Cuper Island. Episode 2. Nights on the boys' side.

0: One of the first things that happened when any child arrived at the school was they were given a number.
1: They said, your number is 10, eh? So that's what they said. All the other kids had all numbers, eh? And so that was something that we all identified with, was just our number. Sometimes it wasn't even our names, it was just the number.
0: The number was stitched on every piece of their clothing. And whenever they were assigned chores, clean the washrooms, mop the floors, scrub the windows, they put their numbers on a big list on the wall. And then there was the praying.
2: Kneeling down praying every morning and then into the shower and go down to the rec room for about 5 minutes and line up and pray to go into the dining room, get to the dining room, sit down and pray to again to receive your, be thankful for your meal. We're forever praying.
0: This religious and patriotic indoctrination was part of a system designed to change the children. Deputy Minister of Indian Affairs Duncan Campbell Scott said so in 1920 when he made residential schools compulsory. He said, quote, our objective is to continue until there is not a single Indian in Canada that has not been absorbed into the body politic, and there is no Indian question and no Indian department. If there were no Indians, there'd be no treaty payments, no Indian reserves, no Indigenous land rights. Residential schools weren't created to deliver a proper education. They were created to assimilate Indians and went hand in hand with other policies meant to steal land. And it was little kids sleeping in rows upon rows of bunk beds who paid the price.
3: What was it like to have to sleep over at the school?
2: You mean sleeping or being sexually abused?
0: It's one of the most horrific aspects of Indian residential schools, and one that took the longest to be revealed. They were rife with sexual predators. The abuse poisoned every aspect of school life, even stuff that was supposed to be fun.
3: Explain the band to me. What's that mean, the band?
1: The band, the school band, the drum and fife band, they called it at the time. I had no music abilities, so I initially started out with the flag bearer, they call it, just carrying the flag,
3: okay,
1: Canadian flag, and then from there I went to the bass drum, eh? And I was like one of the littlest guys, but I had this great big bass drum in front of me, strapped onto me.
0: Showing off the musical talents of Indigenous children was a way to impress the general public with all the good works the church and government were bestowing upon the Indians. And the public responded enthusiastically when one of the young Cooper Island missionaries, Senior Boys Supervisor Brian Dufour, hatched a bold plan to raise money to take Indian school children to perform at Expo 67.
1: He says, well, we're going to Montreal. He says, do you wanna come with us, be a part of the band? So I said, okay.
0: Local newspapers lapped up the story. What I can't ignore as I explore these archives is how complicit the media was in manufacturing public support for residential schools. In one feature, the missionaries are portrayed as fighting an uphill battle in their efforts to educate children because, quote, as soon as a boy or girl returns to a home environment, they lose all ambition and initiative, reverting to the reserve to become drunks. Though the reporter does acknowledge there was, quote, a certain prison atmosphere to Cooper Island.
3: I got the video of the band playing.
1: Wow.
3: So would you like to see that?
2: Of course.
3: Okay.
2: Might see my brother. You gotta look at the bright side.
1: His little brother. That's me with the drum.
3: That's you with
1: big
3: the drum.
1: With the big one.
3: That's
1: yeah.
3: You with the big drum.
1: Yeah.
0: The kids were a hit. Led by the charismatic Brian Dufour, the school raised more than $10,000. In July of 1967, the children, 34 of them, were flying across the country to a big national party.
1: we were on the big bus from the airport, and they said, "Oh, we got to stop off at City Hall." And we all got off at City Hall, and we went into Mayor Drapeau's office, his office. And he was talking to us. "I want to welcome you all to Montreal."
4: "Hold it to itself to bring together the nations of all the continents in a place where there could be an exchange of ideas, a meeting of minds, mutual understanding, love, and peace."
0: But I came across a very strange and revealing news story about the trip. A reporter interviewed Tony and said he was shy but excited, especially by seeing the Indians of Canada pavilion, which had made him proud. This is the part that really jumped out at me, though. The reporter observes Brian Dufour's intense interest in Tony. Quote, "The whole thing has been an experience out of this world for them," said Brother Dufour, as he gently massaged the bared shoulders of Tony, 16, bared shoulders which were aching where the straps of his heavy bass drum had left their angry marks. There was more to come. After a whirlwind week, Brother Dufour had a surprise for Tony and James when it came time to return to BC.
1: Brian Dufour came over to me and my brother James. "Well, you guys can take your bags because you're staying with me." And we had no idea that was his plan to keep us back there in Montreal, eh? We had no clue, me and my brother.
5: This is when everyone else is getting ready to go back to British Columbia.
1: Yeah, they're all getting on the bus to go to the airport, eh?
2: "He chose me, Tony. He says, 'Do you guys want to stay here? I'm staying here for another month. Do you guys want to stay with me for another month?'" We didn't have no parents. We didn't have to answer nobody. We didn't have to phone him for his permission. We just stayed.
0: The school had signed off on it. One news report even mentioned the impromptu summer vacation approvingly, calling it an exciting thing for two outstanding students. Dufour's parents lived in one of Montreal's working-class neighborhoods, Greenfield Park, and they took the two young Indian boys in, no questions asked.
1: The first night, he says, "Well, Tony, you can take that bedroom. It's not very big room. It's just a bed in it." So I went to sleep in there. And they pulled out this hide bed, made into bed. He said, "James, you're sleeping with me tonight." And okay. And so the next day, next night, he says, "Well, your turn to sleep here in Ida bed."
2: "Do you?"
1: Yeah, he said to me, "Yeah." I said, "Okay." So anyway, I slept with Brian. I was on the outside, and my brother says, "Well," he says to me, "did he do some funny stuff to you?" And we really couldn't talk because Brian was with us initially a lot beginning that time there. And I just nodded my head to him. I said, "Yes." You know, he nodded my head.
0: It was an elaborate and slow play by Dufour. Grooming, it might be called today. At the end of the summer, when Tony and James finally returned to the Cooper Island School, Brian Dufour did not. He'd been transferred to a different Catholic residential school in Alberta. The newspaper published his goodbye letter, where he thanked everyone who had donated to get the kids to Expo. He wrote, "I need not say how much I will miss the children and the good and kind people of Cooper Island." But Tony and James's troubles were just beginning, because Brother Dufour was far from the only perpetrator at Cooper Island. In September 1967, another oblate was unloading his bags onto the wharf at Cooper Island. Before I get to Glenn Dowdy, the new childcare worker for senior boys, let me explain a little bit about the Oblates of Mary Immaculate. They're an order of Catholic missionaries who ran nearly 50 residential schools in Canada, including Cooper Island. They were founded in the 19th century with a mission to evangelize the poor. This missionary spirit was far more important to be hired at an Indian residential school than any teacher training. Few teachers at residential schools had a university degree, and they were paid piddling wages. So imagine a young oblate such as Glenn Dowdy, trained to sacrifice himself to God, deny himself human comforts as a sign of that commitment, stuck on a remote island with nothing to do except watch over a whole bunch of kids. Here's Tony.
1: Well, he was a very young man at the time, and he always had that smile like that. It wasn't a smiley smile, eh? It was just...
5: Showed his teeth.
1: Yeah.
2: Brother Dowdy, he had thick glasses and short, wavy hair. People would, today's would call him a geek. But they got off controlling us and then ruling us.
0: Like many oblates, James says he had a harsh manner with children.
2: When he first became a brother, he'd say he used to go out in the woods, bring a Bible, and he'd shout, read the Bible, shouting. That's where he got his control, his power through his voice.
0: The oblates ruled the school, relentlessly cowing the children, even the nuns, into meek obedience. They had a separate dining room where they were served fresh food, nothing like the meager rations the children were forced to eat. And given all the sacrifices they were making for God, they had a strong sense of entitlement.
1: He says, well, he came to me one day, we got a lot of room here, so I think we're going to give you a room. You'll give you your own room. I said, okay. You know, I thought, well, I'm just getting my own room. And I'm still a bit naive and still pretty green about being guarded.
0: There were day students at Cooper Island who attended school but slept at home. And then there were the boarders. Tony and James started as day students, then after the Montreal trip, moved into residence. Let me emphasize, Tony's interactions with Glenn Dowdy happened the first week he was in the dorm.
1: He invited me to his room. He said, well, I think we should get to know each other. And I said, okay. He said, why don't you come to my room? And I said, okay. So we went and we sat and I talked and talked. And then he says, well, I think it's time to go to sleep, he says. And I said, okay, I was gonna go to my room. He said, well, you're gonna come sleep with me tonight. And I thought that was very odd to have that request come from an adult. So I went over to the bed reluctantly, and I went on the other side. I was in my pajamas, and on his bed he had one of those little night light, those lights. He just clicked it off, and he grabbed his hand, he put it inside my pajamas, and he started to rub my penis, And then he says, well, he grabbed my hand and put it over his penis, so I did the same thing. And it was just very shocking to have that happen, because I was just meeting him. I didn't know him at the time and stuff, so I did that. But all that night, I just laid there I couldn't sleep. My mind wouldn't go to rest or anything. I was just like in a guarded situation to myself. And I said, well, what do I do?
0: It wasn't just Tony. Brother Dowdy was friendly with many of the boys in the dorm, often inviting some to his room for what he called magic tricks.
2: That's how he got people into his room, hypnotizing them. Hypnotized a lot of them, eh?
5: What do you mean?
2: Hypnosis. He'd hypnotize you, and some of the guys go under his spell in no time.
5: Like, what would he do?
2: Well, I told you, it was entertainment. But at the end, he used it to his advantage with exactly what I thought would happen.
0: No hypnosis required to get at Tony, though. He was captive in a room by himself, dreading what were becoming regular nightly encounters with Brother Doughty.
1: It was so difficult to have that occur, you know? What do you do? This is supposed to be a holy man. This is supposed to be a Bible man, you know?
0: The abuse lasted months, from September to December, until one night Tony decided to move from his bottom bunk up to the empty top bunk. For a powerless young boy, it was an act of resistance. And with that, Doughty's visits stopped. Tony avoided him during the day, and in the night, Doughty moved on to other boys, including James.
2: We all knew every night he was a sexual predator. He was going to come and look for somebody. At some nights, he was so horny to jump in and abuse one of the boys right next to you. And the whole dormitory was awake, but everybody pretended they were sleeping. And the next morning, the poor guy could hardly walk, but nobody said nothing because it could be their turn tonight.
0: The boys stayed silent about the abuse. For many, the silence would carry on for years, bottled up, ravaging their hearts, minds, and souls. Glenn Doughty later pled guilty to multiple charges of sexual abuse involving multiple victims at two residential schools, including Cooper Island. Brian Dufour, on the other hand, was never charged criminally for abuse at the Cooper Island school. I'll get to the ins and outs of all the investigations and court battles in future episodes of the podcast. But downstairs, as we're getting ready to go, James pulls out a big legal binder.
6: Oh, it's right there.
0: He sued Glenn Doughty in civil court.
6: Mind if we take it and take it?
0: These are the documents from that case.
2: Yeah, go ahead.
6: Okay.
2: As long as you turn it.
6: I will.
2: Yeah.
0: It's been an exhausting day. Jody and I head for the ferry. While we wait in the car, I take out the binder.
5: Okay, so it is a very, very large binder with about, I'm guessing, typical legal binder, probably 150 pages in it, maybe. Plaintiff James Francis Charlie, JFC, is 46 years of age, born 30th of July, 1952, and resides at Penelican. He was in residence at the school in the approximate years of 1966 to 1968. During this latter period, he was repeatedly assaulted, sexually and physically, by Doughty and by a person known to him as Brother Dufour.
0: James's claim goes on to document the abuses. I'll just say they're graphic. Something else James didn't mention. He wasn't silent. He told the principal at the time, Father Larry Mackey.
5: JFC reported these assaults to the defendant Mackey and other members of staff. Mackey told this defendant that it wasn't a sin, that the brothers were just relieving themselves. He was told to forgive them. It's the Catholic way.
0: The next page sets out how the abuse impacted James's life.
5: JFC suffered and continues to suffer damages which include but are not limited to the following: deprivation of the love and guidance of his parents and siblings, loss of his Aboriginal language and culture and his family roots, loss of the friendship, companionship, and support of his friends and community, post-traumatic stress disorder, loss of self-esteem, sexual trauma, inability to undergo normal and healthy peer development, inability to undergo normal and healthy sexual development, inability to complete his education, impaired ability to deal with persons in authority, impaired ability to trust other people or to form or sustain intimate relationships, impaired ability to provide a normal and healthy home for his family, impaired ability to sustain a normal and healthy marital and sexual relationship, fear, humiliation, and embarrassment as a child and an adult, and sexual confusion and disorientation as a child and young adult, impaired ability to express emotions in a normal and healthy manner, impaired ability to control his anger and rage, depression and anxiety, attempted suicide, sleep disorders, physical pain and suffering, stomach ulcers, alcohol abuse and addiction, impaired ability to obtain and sustain employment, resulting in lost income and loss of income and earning capacity, requirement for ongoing medical and psychological treatment and counseling, impaired ability to enjoy and participate in recreational, social, athletic, and employment activities, impaired ability to maintain employment, and impaired ability to function when employed. And James has made two little marks at the bottom. It says communication skills and loss of bonding with children. That's the first two pages of this very large document.

0: I first reached out to James and Tony to learn more about deaths at the school. They shared what they knew, particularly about the haunting death of Richard Thomas, that boy found hanging in the gym. You'd think being surrounded by death would be the most damaging kind of trauma any kid could experience. But that's not why, most of his adult life, Tony slept with a nightlight in his bedroom, or why James grew up a bar brawler, fighting to prove he wasn't gay. What tormented them were monsters. Hungry monsters preying on children. Terrified children cowering in shame. In the next episode of Cooper Island, we track down Richard's older sister, Belvie, who had a phone call with him just days before he died.
1: When I talked to him that last day, he was happy. He was graduating. He was getting the hell out of that place. I would have loved to have seen him get out of there and just tell, because it wasn't only him. It was a whole lot of other boys.
2: 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I'm Saroja Coelho. We've been listening to the CBC podcast Cooper Island, hosted by Duncan McHugh. Cooper Island was one of the most widely condemned institutions within the residential school system. This series tells the stories of four students, three who survived and one who did not. We'll hear more episodes in the next hour.
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4: Something is happening in Dawson Creek. A wave of violence has swept over this community of just 13,000 people. 15 murders in the last 5 years.
5: Some criminals, I put them into the category of supervillains.
4: I'm Timothy Sawa, and from CBC's Uncover and the Fifth Estate, an investigation into deaths and disappearances in Dawson Creek and what's behind it all.
6: I'm not saying another word. Leave me alone.
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7: From CBC News, The World This Hour, I'm Neil Kumar. On the eve of Canada's National Day for Truth and Reconciliation, Manitoba is taking a step towards righting past wrongs. The province has announced the acquisition of land that is believed to be a residential school burial site. Cameron McIntosh tells us what it means for the community.
8: A Cree song of gratitude on the site of a residential school cemetery that for decades sat under a campground. Pointing to obituaries.
9: 1901, another death documented.
8: Premier Wab Kanu says the memory of the children and preservation of the cemetery are important to Canadian history.
9: People who deny the attempted cultural genocide try to say, show me the graves. Here are the graves.
8: Built in the 1960s, the campground sits atop land that belonged to the Brandon Residential School. Surviving records indicate that at least 78 students died at the Brandon Residential School, some of them buried on the school grounds, including here at the campground site between 1896 and 1911. In the decades since, land was sold off, grave markers removed. Ground-penetrating radar has helped researchers determine potential grave sites in two other locations on the school grounds. They plan to do the same here. Cameron McIntosh, CBC News, Brandon.
7: A year after the Prime Minister named the first batch of major projects on the federal government's fast-track list, LNG Canada is pressing ahead with expansion plans in Kitimat, BC. It will double the export capacity to international markets, and as Olivia Stefanovich reports, it will also mean jobs.
10: What a great day for Canada.
11: Prime Minister Mark Carney celebrating what his government says is the second largest single private investment in the country's history. A $33 billion announcement by LNG Canada. Carney says the project will be built with Indigenous people, expected to create up to 4,000 jobs and double Canada's liquefied natural gas exports to Asian and European markets. But since it's the only large-scale LNG export facility in the the country, the opposition isn't exactly rejoicing.
12: We should have 18 LNG terminals right now. That's how many were seeking applications when this Liberal government took office.
11: Conservative leader Pierre Poilievre says LNG Canada Phase 2 should have happened a decade ago.
12: So my message to the Liberals is a little less conversation, a little more action, please.
11: Olivia Stefanovich, CBC News, Ottawa.
7: Sources tell CBC News Conservative MP Scott Acheson is resigning at the end of the fall sitting. He has represented Ontario's Parry Sound Muskoka riding since the 2019 election. CTV News first confirmed the news of his departure. The resignation would add to a list of Conservative MPs exiting electoral politics in recent months. Former MPs Kathy Wagenthal and Larry Brock have both stepped down in the past month. In Morocco, the king has appointed the country's first female prime minister. On Tuesday, King Mohammed VI named Urban Planning Minister Fatima Zahra Mansouri as the next PM. That makes the 50-year-old attorney the first woman to hold the position in the Muslim kingdom. Mansouri was serving as the mayor of Marrakesh until her nomination. South African President Cyril Ramaphosa says his government is urgently working on measures to combat gender-based violence and femicide. There has been outrage, especially in Johannesburg, where at least 11 women were found murdered between July and September. Ramaphosa says women should not have to reorganize their lives around the threat of male violence. Tegan Snyman is from Amnesty International South Africa.
13: So I think the first thing has to come to the South African Police Service. I think that there needs to be an allocated budget to their training and to giving them the resources to deal with this crisis. That there is the amount of police that need to be on the ground until the situation is resolved, that people can feel safer in their areas, in their communities.
7: According to the Human Sciences Research Council, more than 35% of South African women have experienced physical or sexual violence in their lives. And that is The World This Hour. For CBC News, I'm Neil Kumar.

0: Hi, I'm Saroja Coelho. 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Wednesday marks the National Day for Truth and Reconciliation. 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
2: When I first got there, sister calls us down to the end of the wharf, and she says, okay, anybody that doesn't know how to swim, step up.
3: The year is 1958. Bellevue Thomas is 11 years old. She's standing on the tall wooden wharf in front of the Cooper Island Indian Residential School. The ocean is dark, the nun is fierce, and Bellevue can't swim.
2: So I stepped up, and she says, okay, there's five or six of us. You'll either sink or swim, and that's it. Nobody's going to jump in after you. You'll sink or swim. So she started pushing us all into the water. I sank. And I remember looking up at the wharf, at the boards there, and I could see this, like a light like that, like the sun. I could see it through the wood. I died. My cousin came after me, and she brought me up, and she started, pumping my back.
3: Oh, your back.
2: Yeah, and I started to throw up.
3: Water.
2: Yeah. And she says, I'm not having any of this happen. She told the nun that. She almost died. So I was lucky she was brave enough to come and get me. Because nobody else jumped in.
3: When did that happen?
2: The first year I was there.
3: My God, the first year.
2: Yeah, when I think about it, it was a pretty bad year for me. But then I started to learn things, how to cope and everything like that. And
3: how did you cope?
2: Just go with the flow. Mind your own business.
3: It was the dilemma facing every Indigenous kid sent to a residential school. Either drop to the bottom like a stone, or do whatever it takes to stay afloat. I'm Duncan McHugh, and this is Cooper Island. Episode 3, Sink or Swim. So far, I've mostly heard about the horrific things that happened on the boys' side of the school. Tony and James told us about Richard Thomas, the boy who was found hanging in the school gym, and how unsettling his death was. But how did Richard's death affect his family? We tracked down his sister, Bellevue. She went to the Cooper Island school, too.
4: This is where there's no way around it. This is going to be a tough conversation. Mm-hmm. And so if you want to stop, you just tell me, okay? We'll take a break and...
3: Bellevue was born in the late 1940s. She grew up with her parents living just outside Victoria.
2: Those memories that I have of that time were, my happy times.
3: Okay.
2: And I can remember jumping into bed with my mom and dad, it's getting warm there. There was 17 of us in all.
3: Wow, that's a really big family. Mm-hmm.
2: Yeah. Well, what happened too?
3: She spent a few years living at home, attending Indian Day School. Richard was younger than Bellevue. And they were close.
2: Oh, he was a fun, happy kid, he was like the life of the party. He was really special, especially

0: school this week. My dad would go to jail. I wouldn't be able to go to school anywhere in BC. They'd lose all the children, and he'd have to pay a $500 fine.
1: It wasn't an idle threat. Police were regularly sent to enforce an order if Indigenous parents refused to comply. If parents couldn't pay the fine, they faced jail time and losing all their kids. So, Belvie's parents packed her up for the unavoidable drive to the ferry. Part of her was looking forward to being reunited with her brothers and sisters, but then she started to get scared.
0: You know, Mom, she told us not to run away because, you know, like, you can't get out of there. You just can't.
1: The Cooper Island School was surrounded by ocean, but that didn't stop kids from trying to get away from the place. In January 1959, Patricia and Beverly Joseph crept from the girls' dorm down to the wharf and stole a boat. The sisters' disappearance was discovered in the morning, but police weren't informed until later that afternoon. Patricia's body washed ashore the next day. Beverly was never found. The newspapers said the girls were attempting to go to a dance. An inquest was ordered. We uncovered letters written by the principal of Cooper Island worrying what impact the press and the inquest might have on the school's reputation. But the jury didn't ask why two girls would try to flee by boat in the night in the dead of winter. They took 15 minutes to reach a conclusion. They ruled the deaths accidental. The two sisters were Belvie's cousins. So, on Belvie's first ferry crossing to Cooper...
0: You know, it was raining, it was pouring, and they kept trying to get me inside, and I don't want to go in there, because I figured if the boat tipped or anything, I would be stuck inside. So I stayed outside all that time until we got to Cooper, and I was just soaking wet when I got there.
2: Wow.
0: The nun that was in charge of us, she was telling us, you know, the rules and regulations and stuff like that. This other girl, she was living with her grandparents, so she only spoke the native language. The nun said, if you don't stop, you're going to be in trouble. Big trouble. She wouldn't stop speaking in our native language.
2: Yeah.
0: So she dragged her into the bathroom, and I, you know, like, was wondering what's going on. And, you know, so I asked my charge, and she said, oh, she's getting her head dumped in the toilet bowl and flushed. And when she came out, her head was soaking wet.
1: Then there was the food, bowls of lumpy, raw, sour-tasting porridge. Belvie was always hungry.
0: There was this one time when we were getting one of the people from the government coming in to check on us. And so here we got pork chops. We got two pork chops apiece. And, you know, like, everybody was served and everything, waiting for this person to come. And when they found out that he wasn't coming, we all had to put our pork chops back.
1: She was learning to read the room, and the subtle signals sent by other girls that there were dangerous people in places around the school.
0: We were told to go to the laundry room and bring the towels down there and in front of the washing machine. And so I got told to do this, and everybody was saying, I'll do it, don't let her do it. And she says, well, she's got to learn. So you get down there, she says. So
2: this is the nun.
0: Yeah. I went down to the laundry room with all the towels, and I went to turn the light on. The light wouldn't turn on. Oh, my God, now I got to run in there or something. I got to do something. I got to get rid of the towels. So I opened up the door, and I started running towards the laundry, the wash machine, and I heard this noise, and I stopped, and I looked, and I seen this person coming out from behind the... Dryer. And I kind of froze, and then I started to run, and I barely didn't even make it to the door, and I hit my head and I passed out. And when I came to, my pajamas were next to the door, but I was laying

0: laying on top of the towels that I threw down, naked. All I remember was when I started to walk, it felt like, you know how when girls are riding a bike and they just fall off and you end up on the bar?
1: Oh, God, yeah.
0: Yeah, that's the way I felt.
2: Belvie was 11 years old.
0: Every child that was, I think it was above 10 years old, got sent down there to bring the towels down to the laundry room. And this brother was raping them all.
1: So it was a brother.
0: Mm-hmm. And the next day, the nun comes to me and she says, oh, here's some pills for your headache. And how does she know I got a headache? I never even complained about it or anything. How come she knows? So I took it. And she says, just ask for them whenever you need them.
2: Belvie knows who did it. An oblate brother who was never investigated or charged. However, in its long history, the school wasn't able to completely avoid police scrutiny.
3: So we got some documents from NCTR. And if you open it, the folder up.
2: The Truth and Reconciliation Commission recorded a 1939 police investigation into the Cooper Island School. It was sparked by a cluster of children running away. We wanted to see it ourselves, but it took months of archival requests.
3: Yeah, it's a little hard to read. So it looks like it's definitely an RCMP report dated 1939.
2: This is the team, me, Jody, and Martha, on a Zoom call, the day we finally got our hands on it. Names are blacked out, so you'll hear us mention the redactions.
4: Six boys had ran away from the school about 8 p.m. and had taken two canoes belonging to some Indians residing on the islands.
2: Familiar story, right? A constable for Chemainus, B.C. tracked down the boys who made it home safely. But then he did something unusual. Instead of rounding up the boys and marching them back to the school as police typically did, he took statements from two of them and asked a simple question. Why'd you run away?
5: Point number four is where it gets really interesting. It says both state that they do not want to return to the school as the conditions are bad. And another boy states that he is afraid of redacted, so talking about a father or a priest, as he has been trying unnatural acts with him, also other boys, and the parents of both boys do not wish to send them back to the school.
2: The parents of all six refused to return their boys.
4: In the course of our investigation, it was necessary to have the parents present when we were interviewing some of the children. The fathers in particular were extremely upset and threatened to remove their children from the school.
2: One father in particular was very angry.
3: He intended to go to Cooper Island with his shotgun and shoot every priest in his school. And it says blank is not the best type of Indian. And I feel that had his boys been drowned, he would have carried out his threat.
2: The officer did his initial investigation, but then concluded more follow-up was needed. He wrote, quote, I'm convinced things are not as they should be, reconditions at the school. The officer and his sergeant started interviewing more children. They gathered over 50 statements.
4: One day, just before Christmas, redacted name took me out in his boat. He told me to take my pants down in the boat as we were going to go to bed. If I didn't, he told me he would throw me off the boat into the water.
2: Then there were the stories of the laundry room.
5: He showed us a white rubber thing. He told the girls not to tell the sisters what he was doing. This took place in the laundry. And he used to give the girls some money. He gave me 5 cents. He had one girl in the laundry in the dark. He kissed her.
6: That's like so similar to what happened to Belvie in the laundry room. Mm-hmm.
4: So laundry room was a problem in 1939. Like now we have police reports. Multiple children saying that the laundry room was where these guys were doing it.
3: Clearly there's this, you know, there's stuff that's going on repeatedly for decades.
7: The volume of statements here is staggering. This isn't just one or two kids who are kind of saying this. This is dozens of children.
2: Indian Affairs officials attempted to have the officers labeled insubordinate, but after reading the children's statements, they changed tack. The priest who took the boy out in the boat was reassigned to another mission in a different province. Another suspect, a school employee, was also dismissed. Indian Affairs arranged for him to leave the province too. That prompted the local Catholic bishop to fire off furious letters to Ottawa. Bishop J.C. Cody wrote, "Though quite cognizant of certain lamentable breaches of morality, I fail to see any advantage in ruining an institution because of some individual's supposed or even real misdeeds." But with the suspects no longer in BC, the case was closed. As far as the government and church were concerned, investigating and prosecuting wrongdoers took a back seat to protecting the school's reputation. So, for Belvie, the abuse continued. One day she was told by an oblate that her brother was sick and wanted to tell her something. It was rare for the girls to go over to the boys' side of the school, but she followed him to the infirmary. That's where she encountered a second man, one of the priests.
0: He put his hand on my mouth. His hand was huge. And it wasn't only on my mouth, but it was also on my nose. And I passed out there, and I don't remember what happened. And I didn't even know where I was, you know, like, where am I? So I got, you know, like, I found my clothes, my pajamas. And so I went rushing down the hallway, and I went to the bathroom, and all this stuff started to come out. And I thought, you know, like, I thought I was really sick or something.
1: Well, what do you mean by stuff?
0: Semen.
1: And how long had you been at the school at that point?
0: It was that same year.
1: That was all in the first year?
0: Yeah.
1: Oh, Belvie.
2: Belvie never told anyone at the school she'd been raped by two clergy. Not that it would have changed much. In the 85-year history of Cooper Island, only one staff member was charged with sexual assault. Glenn Dowdy, the oblate we told you about in the last episode. But it was clear there were many serial abusers at the school, not just one bad apple, as you so often hear. And it wasn't only male employees.
0: They had no time for us, you know, like, unless they were sexually abusing you.
1: The nuns?
0: Yeah, there was a nun that used to sexually abuse the girls.
2: Belvie remembers being summoned to the nun's room one night. She waited outside and was talking to another girl who was also standing there.
0: This girl told me to go back to bed and don't get out of bed anymore. Just stay there. Don't listen to her. And she was assaulting girls. Because I remember girls coming out of her room with cigarettes and chocolates, you know, and pop.
2: The sleepless nights and sexual terrorism inside Cooper Island seemed endless. But sink or swim. Belvie put her head down and endured for 5 years. She finally got to leave in 1962. But her brother Richard had to stay.

0: I asked Belvy what Cooper Island was like for her brother Richard.
1: His first few years there, he wanted to be a priest. And all of a sudden, you know, like he comes home and tells Mom that. And Mom, really? And he says, yeah, I want to be a priest, Mom. And Mom says, wow, son, that's a big obligation, you know. He says, yeah, I know. I want to be a priest, though. I was surprised when he came out with that, though.
2: Why were you surprised?
1: I guess, you know, like we just never ever thought of that. And maybe it's because none of our people were really anything big. And this was big. I mean, you know, to become a priest. And he was talking about it. And I don't know, our people never
2: dreamed.
1: They never went to universities or anything. And, you know, here my brother was talking about this.
2: So he had aspirations.
1: Yeah.
0: Richard's optimism began to fade as his time at Cooper Island wore on. I begin to get hints of why when Belvy shows me one of the only photos of Richard the family has.
1: Here's Richard.
2: That's Richard there.
1: Yeah.
0: It's a very unusual picture. A small black and white photo stamped July 1964. Richard is smiling, holding a small mandolin. He's standing on that wooden wharf, the Cooper Island School looming in the background. His classmates are mingling with one another, wearing blue jeans, t-shirts, and sneakers. But Richard is wearing a nun's outfit, black habit and all. Why is he wearing a nun outfit?
1: Mm-hmm. We couldn't even touch them.
2: The habits?
1: Yeah, we couldn't touch them. We weren't allowed to touch them. Like, even though we do all the laundry and everything, they did their own outfit. I think they were really trying to embarrass him, put him down and stuff like that.
2: So who would be trying to embarrass him?
1: The brothers.
2: The brothers, by dressing him up as a nun.
1: Mm-hmm.
0: All the students are smiling, including Richard. You could look at the photo and see fun, but all Belvy sees is pain.
1: And the guys all knew that they were treating him really badly.
2: Right.
1: You know, a lot of guys knew.
0: It's mystifying and sad and infuriating to see Richard this way. I've developed an impression of him from what I've heard. Kind, funny, gentle, a boy with dreams.
1: But then we've seen changes in him. He got quiet, really quiet. And Mom would ask us if we know what was wrong with him, and we said, no. But something was happening to him over in Cooper.
0: 2 years later, it was finally Richard's turn to graduate. Just days before the ceremony, he phoned home.
1: The last time I spoke to him, you know, like he was talking to Mom, and he asked Mom if she had all his things ready because he was graduating from Cooper Island. His suit, his shoes, his tie and everything. And Mom says, yeah, we got all that. He heard me, and then he asked if he could talk to me. And Mom said, yeah, and she gave me the phone. And he says, are you going to come? And I said, yeah, I'm coming. And he says, oh, great. It'd be nice to see you. And so we're talking, and then all of a sudden he says, you know what, sis, I can't wait to get out of this hellhole. When I get out of here, I'm going to tell everything. And next thing you know, he was saying, I got to go, got to. And then the phone hung up. And that was the last time we heard from him.
0: Belvy knew staff could listen in on students' phone conversations, and often did. Her worries intensified when Richard didn't call back. 2 nights later, the phone started ringing off the hook. But it wasn't Richard. It was a priest.
1: My mom and dad were out for the evening, and they started phoning just about every hour, asking to speak to Mom and Dad. And I was 17, so I was looking after the kids, hey? And I don't know when they'll be home. And So phone back around 11:30. They got home. I told Mum that the priest from Cooper Island was phoning all the time. I wonder what the heck's going on. She says, and I don't know. So we got the phone call, and I says, Mom, it's for you. And she asked what's going on, and then the phone dropped. She started to cry. So I picked up the phone. I asked him what was going on, and he said, your brother's gone. He died. He committed suicide. No, I didn't believe that. It wouldn't have been like him. It would not have been like him to do that. He's not only my brother, he was my best friend too.
0: Grief overwhelmed Belvy's family in the days after Richard's death. Then they were called to the coroner's office.
1: He says to Mom, you should look into this. He says, it doesn't seem right.
0: At Richard's funeral a few days later, Belvy's mother pressed one of the oblates for answers about how her son had died.
1: She was behind him, and she says, can you just stop and talk to me so that I can find out more about my son? And he turned around. He says, you've heard all you're going to hear. And Mom says, well, just tell me what happened. And he turned around and started yelling at her. My mom just about collapsed. My sister and I had to hold her up.
0: I ask about the story I heard that the priests told students Richard was upset because his parents were separating.
1: You know, that was one of the things that they said Richard heard, and that's why he did this. And, you know, I was 36 when my mom passed away. They were still together. They were never divorcing.
0: In the days and weeks that followed, a story began circulating in the village that Richard was killed. It's a story survivors have speculated about ever since.
1: I actually found somebody that got his death certificate. And in the death certificate says strangled.
2: Why would that happen? Or what do you think? What
1: Because
2: makes
1: of what he said. He was going to tell everything. When he got out of there, he was going to tell everything.
3: Hello, Saroja Coelho here. 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
0: Richard Thomas died in 1966, but the death of a child at a residential school isn't a thing of the past. It travels like ripples over water, touching generations. Even though he never met his Uncle Richard, John Thomas was hurt by his death too. John is Belvy's son. He runs a firewood business from his home at the Halalt First Nation. He's in his late 40s.
5: Although I didn't go to residential school, it's affected my life in, like, just tremendous ways. Growing up with my mom was extremely difficult because the first 15 years of my life, she was really an active alcoholic. And she didn't do any healing around her experiences at residential school, so a lot of the traumas that she suffered were then inflicted upon, you know, her children in ways. It was difficult, right? It turned me into an alcoholic.
0: Belvy worked at a school as a teacher's aide, but the pain she suffered at Cooper Island clouded the rest of her life. She married a non-native, John's father. He was extremely abusive. Belvy drank a lot. She gambled. It all had a major impact on John. His relationship with his mom is strained.
5: here's something that's really difficult for me is because, you know, my mom gets insanely abused by these nuns and priests. And okay, so that's somebody that's outside the family that's messing with you and causing major trauma. The problem for people, for my generation, is we get messed up by the people that are supposed to be nurturing us. Our own parents are the ones that are mangling us.
0: He's been sober 15 years, done a lot of therapy. Part of his healing meant understanding the past and unpacking the stories about Richard.
5: My mom would let things out when she was drinking, and I heard that he didn't make it back from Cooper Island. I couldn't believe what I was hearing when I heard it, that this happened in Canada.
0: Then John told me a story I'd heard over and over since we first started looking into this, about what the priests and nuns did after Richard was found hanging.
5: What was really disturbing was the fact that those priests had made every child in the school walk through the gym and look at him before they cut him down. I mean, like, just how disturbing is that? Like, there's people alive today still that remember going through that gym and seeing him hanging there. I mean, it's just so disturbing. When I would be partying on the reserve, I would talk to some of the older people to find out if anybody remembered that. And I came across people that had to walk through that gym. It's not a story. That's the truth.
2: What was it like to have people tell you that?
5: Well, it's fuel for alcoholism, you know. It's more fuel for me, right? That these kind of things would happen to my family.
0: What once fueled John's demons is now fueling his desire for truth and justice. And he's on the same journey we are, trying to find out what really happened to Richard on that June night back in 1966. I'm Duncan McHugh, and this is Cooper Island. Episode 4, What Happened to Richard? When John started searching for answers about Richard's life and death, he didn't want to ask his mom. It was too triggering for both of them. He didn't need more of that. Instead, he turned to social media and found plenty of upsetting stories about his late uncle.
5: He got killed by a priest in residential school. Not only killed, he was sodomized first.
0: He also heard a rumor that Richard was buried in an unmarked grave in Penelicut. So John decided to create a memorial. That's when he figured out Richard has a proper grave in the Hlault First Nation graveyard.
5: He's buried right down the street from me here. And I found out that they got late Uncle Richard over here to Hlault and buried him in our family graveyard. It was relieving. It was very relieving. Just to know that he was here in Hlault.
2: That he's here?
5: Yeah.
2: He's home.
5: Yeah, he's not in an unmarked grave on Cooper Island.
2: Yeah.
5: Yeah. But let's not take anything away from the children that are there. This situation is unique that Richard was brought here and buried properly. But, you know, there's a bunch that weren't, right?
0: We had already asked Belvie and her partner Ken to take us to her brother's grave. Now it feels even more important to pay our respects.
6: Okay, I'll see you guys there.
1: Yeah.
6: Take your time.
1: Okay. What time is it? Well, 2:41. We usually don't go to the graveyard after 4 or 4.
5: 3.
1: 3? Oh.
0: The Hulkaminam have customs about not disturbing the ancestors after a certain time of day, so we're sort of racing to get there.
7: Hey, thank you.
0: It's a small, tidy graveyard.
2: Thank you for bringing us here.
1: Okay. It's hard to see.
2: It's all covered up with leaves.
1: Yeah.
2: It's that time of year.
1: No, I think it's on this side, hon. I think it's these ones here.
0: Ken is sweeping aside all the autumn leaves. Then he finds it, a modest brass plaque set in the ground.
2: That's Richard?
1: Mm-hmm.
2: Oh, there, there. He pulled aside the leaves.
1: Richard Murphy Allen Thomas, M.A. Thomas. dear to our hearts.
2: What's it like coming here?
1: It's hard, you know, like, what's hard about it is seeing the names of my brothers and sisters on so many crosses and stuff. And that's my other brother, Arnold. He was just younger than Richard. Well, Brian was younger, but Richard and Arnold.
0: To Belvy, the early deaths of her brothers and sisters often point back to the trauma they experienced at the residential school. And it all started with Richard.
8: I've never actually put that together, that Richard was the first really big tragedy in your family.
1: Yeah, Richard was the first that we all just, you know, it seemed like it just broke us all. That, and it was like every 2 years we were losing somebody after that. Because, you know, like after Richard passed away, we just all started drinking and, you know, we just wanted to try and forget about it, you know, sort of thing. And we were all trying to kill ourselves, you know, whether it was through alcohol or whatever, you know. And most of them did. Like I said, there's only 2 out of 17, 2 left. So, you know, a lot of them managed to do it. I just broke free from it. Some reason or other, maybe I have a mission. I'm 73 years old, and I just want to live my life in peace. And the only thing that would really give me a lot of peace is finding out what happened to Richard. He didn't commit suicide. I know that in my heart. You just don't get over those kind of things. And when somebody tells you that he did wrong to himself, it's not a happy place to stay.
0: We close the gate to the graveyard, take a deep breath. Then me and my producer Martha turn our attention to the next person on our to-do list.
9: Right, Joe Norris?
10: No.
9: Philip Joe?
10: Philip Joe, yeah.
2: Yeah, where his house was.
0: Just the day before, a survivor had spoken up at a big public meeting, revealing that he'd witnessed Richard hanging. We figure he might help fill in more blanks about Richard's death. His name is Philip Joe. We want to find him, and so does Belvy.
1: When I heard about Philip talking about it, I wish I was there to hear it. I really do, because that's the first time that it's been spoken in public.
0: Ken thinks he knows where Philip lives. Belvy wants to take us there, even though she's never met him, and right away.
11: Hey.
12: Hey.
11: So what's up?
9: Hi.
11: Hey.
12: This is Philip Joe. Hey.
0: Philip invites us all in. He's a big man with tattoos of bear claws on each forearm. It doesn't take long before he launches into his story. He spent several years at Cooper Island, and he witnessed 2 of his peers die. The first was a boy who tried to escape and drowned. His body had washed up on shore.
11: And he was, you know, when you're drowned, you're really bloated up. Mm-hmm. That's how that person was. And, you know, he had crabs coming out of his mouth. Eh?
0: It's yet another story of the oblates forcing kids to stare at a dead classmate.
11: And I remember them telling us to stay around the body and look down. This is what can happen to you if you feel bad and want to run away. And some of the kids and myself were, you know, wanted to look away, and then we got hit by that 2x2 that I was carried. And some, I remember my head bleeding and I couldn't look away, and it was hard. We were taking turns. We stayed there for 2 hours looking at the body. So it was really hard, and I remember biting my lip until it was bleeding and just not to cry. So if you cried, they really beat you up.
0: Philip pauses here. He's fighting back tears. Then he resumes his story about the second time he was forced to stare at a dead child.
11: The other one was when he hung himself.
1: Richard.
11: Yeah.
1: That's my brother.
11: We were all around him, man. And they told us not to move. And we're all looking up like this at him. And, you know, when you're a little kid and you get sore, and you want to look away and scared and everything. And then we'd get hit again. Those are the bad memories I have. They often put stuff in our minds about why the kids were doing things like that. They said, if you're going to feel sorry for yourself, this is what's going to happen to you. You want to do that. So they put it in our minds not to feel like more or less beat it out of us, eh? Don't feel sorry for yourself. Don't cry for your family. Don't even cry when we're beating you up.
2: Thank you, but now I'm a bit more confused. So can you just tell me again, where was this?
11: It was at the gym, but from what I can remember, I remember that it seemed like there was a stairway or something like that into the gym. And he was like on the side of it or something. I can't really remember, but I just remember going, you know, standing out there and something like that. I really wanted to forget.
1: When they called us, they told us that they found him inside the gym, not outside.
11: Yeah, he was outside. I remember him being outside.
0: Philip seems so firm remembering Richard hanging outside, but that's not what I've heard from others. It's time for me to say, here's where a problem emerges, one that's always existed with the truth about residential schools. Who do you believe? The priests and government officials who wrote the official records and had motives to hide anything bad that happened? Or survivors? Captive children so scared and traumatized that sometimes their memories have holes. They didn't take notes or write down dates. They actually spent much of their lives doing things, sometimes harmful things, to try to forget it all. But they can't.
11: I told the people last night or yesterday that some of the elders are saying, forget, you know, go on, move on. And I said, that's a bunch of bull. I said, I always told my kids, every day reminds me of residential. I said, that stuff will be always in my mind, in my heart. And I was talking about the elder saying, it's time to forget that and learn your language. And I said yesterday, I don't want to learn my language. I said, I'm all for my kids to learn. I said, with me, they broke me, they beat that out of me. I gave up.
2: Can I ask you, what was it like to hear from Philip?
1: It's a relief. You know, like my heart's been hurting for so long in regards to what happened to him and how they said that he committed suicide. And now I feel like I know he really didn't do it.
0: Belvie's relief is a relief to me, though I'm less sure that Philip's story clears up how Richard died. Then.
13: Oh, look it up there.
2: What's that?
1: Up in that tree.
2: Oh, a big eagle.
1: Yeah.
14: Yachala.
1: Yachala.
2: Say it for me one more time, Ken.
14: Yachala.
1: Yachala.
14: You know, when they come close to us like that, they're giving us medicine. Because Yachala is a big part of our culture. And they were getting everywhere. So you know something that's going on in here. They're looking at us.
1: Yeah, looks like it.
2: Right,
1: yeah.
2: On the Mikasi, hello eagle.
14: Oh, thank you when you see them. You go, Heitzba.
1: Aw.
14: That's cool.
1: Yeah.
0: Belvie met Ken a few years ago, after she quit drinking and started counseling. He's teaching her more about Hulkaminam traditions. It's all good medicine.
2: Thank you for bringing us here.
1: Thank you.
15: Thank you very much. Yeah.
0: And we'll need it to grapple with the document awaiting us when we return to the city.
4: Okay, so as of today, this morning, we got the coroner report to do with Richard Thomas's death.
0: We're back in Vancouver, where a file we've been chasing has arrived. The coroner's inquiry into Richard's death.
4: This is page one. It says he was 16.
16: June 25th, 1966.
0: Because of COVID rules, producers Jody and Martha and me are sitting at a cafe outside, reading the report for the first time. It's 18 pages long and loaded with information.
17: Attached here too, please find the photographs mentioned in the previous report. Okay. Oh my God.
4: So, yeah, there are two photographs in this report.
17: Oh my goodness.
4: And they're very difficult to look at.
17: Goodness.
0: I've never seen photos of a death ruled a suicide. The pictures are disturbing. They show the inside of the Cooper Island gym we've heard so much about. It's clearly a converted barn with three rows of wooden bleachers. One photo is a close-up of a boy's head, noose around his neck. The other shows his body hanging next to a bench, his legs and hips lying on the rough wooden floor.
17: Well, who knows what happened, but the suggestion is that he was on the bench and stepped off and hung himself, and so he's now hanging half on the floor and half in the air.
0: We start working through the police report. Here's the version of events it lays out. On June 2nd, 1966, one of the Oblates left the island with a group of children. That left brother Brian Dufour in charge of the boys. No one realized Richard was missing all day. Just before 11 p.m., the brothers start to look for him. They find his body in the gym. They call police. They arrive at midnight with a doctor who pronounces him dead.
17: In the balcony, there was a copy of the New Testament, open to Acts 15. Thomas was to take a test on the Acts, and this would be the reason for this. Father Lobsinger read the pages at which it was opened, and he did not attach any particular significance to these passages.
0: The officer interviews three child witnesses who say they last saw Richard at 7 p.m.
4: So basically, these are statements by children, and they talk about, you know, they were inside a gym, Richard was there, he was playing with a rope that leads up to hold a movie screen, he was making a knot, putting a loop at the end of the rope. He put the rope on his hand, or he put his hand in this loop and he tied it. And it says here that he was lying on his back on the floor and was pulling on the rope. He threw the rope up in the balcony. He was making a fastener with it. And then he came down and he wanted to play basketball. This is according to a statement by Donald Sampson. And we played basketball for a while, and then Richard told us it might be bedtime. And Richard went upstairs to the balcony and started to read the New Testament. Ray and Jimmy and I went in and went to bed. And then it goes on to say he had to be led most of the way through his statement, which to me, it's like, well, what does that mean? Why would someone have to be led throughout their statement? Is that because the child's upset?
17: That's what would leap to my mind, is that he's upset. I suppose we should try to find all these guys.
4: Totally. We have to find them.
0: The officer interviews the principal and two Oblates who found Richard in the gym. One of them was Brian Dufour.
17: I am a brother in the Oblates of Mary Immaculate and have been stationed at Cooper Island Indian Residential School since August 1965. So he'd been there for less than a year at this point. I'm the junior boys supervisor, and as such, my duties are to supervise the boys. Okay, sorry, like I have to stop here because it's troubling me already that knowing what we know about the stories of Brother Dufour.
0: Yes, it's the same Brian Dufour who organized the expo trip, which is where Tony and James told us he sexually abused them.
17: I've known Richard Thomas all the time I have been here and have found him to be outgoing and talkative. I have never noticed him to be depressed or moody. Signed, Brother Dufour.
16: if you, we know what we know about Dufour, well, Dufour is not a trustworthy source for a statement. That's the problem with this whole investigation. History has changed how all of these documents need to be interpreted.
0: On one hand, it's now clear Richard's death didn't get swept under the rug. But knowing what we know from survivors, the investigation raises so many questions. So, we turn to an expert for some help.
18: Kona.
19: Yes.
18: Hey, there you are.
19: Good morning.
18: Good morning. How are you?
19: Good. How are you?
18: I'm okay.
0: Dr. Kona Williams is Cree and Mohawk. She's the first Indigenous forensic pathologist in Canada. She's based in Northern Ontario, but I've asked her to review Richard's autopsy because she has unique interest and insight into deaths at residential schools. This autopsy was completed before Kona was born, and she says right out of the gate, she would have done things differently.
19: The cause of death. That was worded differently than I would have worded it.
0: The death certificate says the cause of death is strangulation. Belvie has seen that. It's part of what raised her suspicions that Richard didn't commit suicide.
19: I would have labeled the cause of death as hanging and not strangulation, because there's too much at risk in calling something like that strangulation, because it implies in sort of today's language that this might have been done by somebody else.
0: Kona isn't sure about the terminology in BC in the 1960s. Older coroners may have put hanging and strangulation in the same category. But typically with a strangulation, there are signs of a struggle, bruises or scratches, and different types of marks on the neck. The doctor identifies none of those in his examination.
19: And typically when I do a review like this of a case, we do have lots of information. So we may ask for photographs of the autopsy itself, for slides, microscopic slides to look at the tissues, anything else that's available to us to do sort of an independent review. So we'd look at the medical and scientific facts that are available. And based on sort of like the little one pager that I got, I didn't see any evidence of that based on what's recorded.
0: We talk about the upsetting photo of Richard. I'm confused why half his body is on the ground. Kona says people can die from something called partial suspension. It means their feet don't have to be off the ground to cut off blood flow to the brain.
2: We've heard from a couple of students that Richard was hanging outside, not inside. So is it possible that he was moved?
19: You know, is it possible? Yes. Would I be able to tell from the information I have? Unfortunately not.
2: Okay. There's also stories that he may have been murdered. Is it possible to determine from this autopsy report that may have happened?
19: With, you know, the limited information that I have, I wouldn't be able to say, yes, he'd been murdered, or no, he hadn't. Typically, again, with these types of cases, I have a lot more evidence and information at hand. And so based on this first look, I wouldn't be able to say one way or the other.
0: Reading this was as eye-opening for Kona as it was for us. She has years of experience, but it's the first time she's ever seen an autopsy of a residential school death. She believes Richard died by hanging, not strangulation, but emphasizes the report is far from definitive.
19: For the time and the circumstances, it was adequate. Looking through the lens of today, if a child dies at school nowadays, the investigation, you know, there'd be pages and pages and pages of information. The report, at least, would be very different. So it's hard for me to put today's lens into what was done before. But again, considering what was done to these children, I wouldn't be surprised if their after-death care was similar to their care in life.
2: Being what?
19: Poor, if at all.
0: I'm really not sure how we're going to share all this with Belvie, but I feel like I have a responsibility to do that. I do know this. Richard's death was the exception, not the rule. The majority of deaths at Cooper Island weren't fully investigated, and many children didn't get proper burials, which leaves so many questions for Hulkaminam families and communities about what to do next. Coming up on Cooper Island, we find out how the people of Penelakut are trying to make things right by feeding the dead.
20: And I was very surprised when she said, yeah, there were some missing children here eating at your guys' table. And they thank you for sharing your food with them.
0: And we visit with archaeologists using high-tech gear to confirm the children at Cooper Island weren't only neglected in life, they were neglected in death.
21: That seems like a crime. The country would institutionally construct a system wherein children were likely to die. Who builds a school and puts a cemetery next to it?

0: 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My name is Saroja Coelho. 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
2: From CBC News, the World This Hour, I'm Neil Kumar. LNG Canada is set to move forward with Phase 2 of an expansion project in Kitimat, BC. As Ashley Burke reports, the project would double exports from Kitimat to overseas markets.
3: Canada is building big again.
4: Mark Carney announced a consortium of energy firms are investing more than $30 billion to expand a major liquefied natural gas facility in Kitimat, BC.
3: It will connect low-cost, low-carbon Canadian energy to global markets. It'll provide secure supply our partners in Asia and Europe need.
4: Last year, LNG Canada sent its first shipment to Asian markets and now expects to double that output. The government approved the project as part of a bigger plan to fast-track construction in the national interests and stop relying so much on its biggest trade customer, the U.S. But the Conservatives say the Liberals dragged their feet for years. Carney's announcement the day after Donald Trump says he expects Canada will cave soon and drop its retaliatory tariffs.
5: They're going to come in and they're going to say, sir, we are sorry.
4: But Canada's message, don't hold your breath. Ashley Burke, CBC News, Ottawa.
2: The minister responsible for Canada-U.S. trade says the federal government has decided not to speak on the daily posts and comments from the Trump administration. Dominic LeBlanc insists Ottawa will not rush into a bad deal with Washington.
6: We're not negotiating a detailed text, but we remain in contact with them. And if the prime minister concludes at some point that there's a deal possible that protects the sovereignty of our country, that would be in the economic interests of the country, then we would obviously be in a position to have that conversation.
2: LeBlanc's comments come after U.S. bans on select Canadian imports took effect on Tuesday. The government of Manitoba is buying a campground on land that contains a burial site connected to a former residential school. The property used to be part of the Brandon Indian Residential School. Historical records show a cemetery where children who died at the school were buried between 1895 and 1912. Manitoba Premier Wab Kanoo will dedicate a memorial at the site on Wednesday, which is Canada's National Day for Truth and Reconciliation. The former U.S. special counsel who secured two indictments against Donald Trump says he will not be silenced. Jack Smith conducted the investigation that led to criminal charges focusing on Trump's alleged 2020 election interference and the mishandling of classified documents. Smith testified before the Senate Judiciary Committee in Washington on Tuesday. He told senators he'd make the same decision today.
7: Our investigation developed proof beyond a reasonable doubt that President Trump engaged in serious crimes against our nation. If asked whether to prosecute a former president today based on the same facts, I would do so regardless of whether that president was a Republican or a Democrat.
2: Smith withdrew the charges after Trump's 2024 election victory. The U.S. president and more than a dozen tech executives have signed a document on artificial intelligence. Donald Trump calls it a form of protection. Katie Nicholson tells us more.
8: Surrounded by 20 of the world's top tech titans, U.S. President Donald Trump confident the world shouldn't fear AI.
5: We have people that love our country and love the world a lot.
8: And touted an accord signed by the leaders.
5: It's almost like a constitution in a way. And the biggest people in the world signed that.
8: A copy of the accord posted to Truth Social stresses the companies agreed to internal controls and monitoring to prevent models from hacking other systems. They also agreed to external audits, though it isn't clear if the accord has any real teeth and appears to rely on industry self-regulation. Meta CEO Mark Zuckerberg says the basic idea was to make Americans feel confident in AI.
9: We drafted a set of principles and commitments around building robust internal controls and detecting if there are any issues with the technology.
8: Katie Nicholson, CBC News, Washington.
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0: Hello, I'm Saroja Coelho. Thank you for spending time with us on Radio 1. If you are just tuning in, we've been listening to the CBC podcast Cooper Island, a series about four students who survived one of Canada's most abusive residential schools and the children who never made it home. Wednesday marks the sixth National Day for Truth and Reconciliation, a day to stand with Indigenous communities across the country. In this episode, we'll hear how one First Nations group honors their ancestral dead and why this work is important when it comes to unsettled spirits and unmarked graves.
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2: On a cool day last September, James and Tony Charlie gathered with their extended family, brothers, sisters, children, grandchildren, to feed the dead. They do this every 4 years or so. It's a ritual the Hulkaminam have been practicing since time out of mind.
3: We call it a burning. What happens is we look back in our history of our family, and we went back about 3-4 generations, and we remember our family who have passed on to the spirit world.
2: They were next to the Penelakut Cemetery under the towering cedar trees. The ceremony lasted all day. At the heart of it was a lavish feast that took the family weeks to prepare.
3: We gather all our traditional foods, and we set out plates for each family member with their food that they love, and it could be the clams, crab. There was prawns and salmon, and there was all the family done the foods, hey?
4: We had octopus, we had oysters, we had fish, we had deer. We did have some biscotti and hamburger for some of the younger ones that didn't eat these cultural foods. They're a little picky, a little fussy.
5: The traditional spaghetti and hamburger.
4: Yeah.
5: How many people ended up showing up then?
4: This was a small burn-in, so I think we burned over 50 plates. Usually our burn-in's between 150 to 200.
5: My goodness.
4: Yeah.
5: Wow, that's a lot of ancestors.
2: To be clear, they weren't only feeding living family members. On a huge homemade cedar table, they set 50 extra plates for their ancestors, piled them high with food, then burned them in the fire. The Hulkaminam believe that's how food moves from the physical world to the spiritual one. But this year, there were some unusual guests at the table. That's what the elder running the ceremony said. She has a gift of communicating with the ancestors and interpreting their signs.
4: She says, and there was a bunch of young kids that showing up, and I thank you guys for very much for feeding us. We've been neglected for so many years, just wandering around. Nobody cares for us. No, we don't belong to anybody.
2: These spirits were children who died at the residential school.
4: They thanked us for burning some extra blankets for them and extra food. Now they're being found, and they're happy. They're no longer lost, wandering around, nobody owning them. And I was very surprised when she said, yeah, there were some missing children here eating at your guys' table, and they thank you for sharing your food with them. So that is very unique, very special. You can believe it or disbelieve it, but that's our culture. That's our way.
2: Everyone at the burning knew these spirits were children who died at the residential school, and that this is a mess the community didn't make, but now have to make right. In this episode, we're going to spend some time understanding how they've tried to do that, using traditional and not so traditional ways. I'm Duncan McHugh, and this is Cooper Island. Episode 5, Feeding the Dead. When someone dies in a Hulkaminam community, the traditional ceremonies that mark their passing can last days. Sometimes they carry on for months, even years. While recording this podcast, I attended a memorial for James's mother-in-law. When she died, the family had to put away all the photographs of her. A year later, they held a ceremony just to celebrate showing her picture again. It lasted all day. Hundreds of people showed up, even during strict COVID protocol.

0: traditional responsibility to care for the bodies of the dead. They're known as a funeral family, and they get called in as soon as someone passes away.
1: I was given a name. Snamithia is my real name. And with that name, I have the obligation to carry out the functions that my great-grandmother Snamithia did. So I would be one who would open the coffin. I would be the person who would maybe unwrap the blanket for people to see. And I'm the woman with the basin. When people are finished their crying, I'll give them a basin so they can wash away their tears.
2: You've called it a duty.
1: An obligation.
2: An obligation.
1: Mm-hmm.
2: Why is this so important to you?
1: This is our culture. This is our sacraments. This is how we express our spirituality in these rituals and ceremonies that we inherit, and that we carry on. It's not trivial. It's not just going and digging up the ground. They prepare themselves. I was just looking at my grandson's shoes. It still has mud on it. When they come home from grave digging, they take all their clothes, have to stay outside for 4 days.
2: Because you just finished work.
1: Yeah, and they, if they have children, they can't hold their children, like, for a few days. For a married couple, usually they can't sleep together, like, right away. We have to do a lot of cleansing with ourselves. And for us, as people who are survivors of residential school, ones who have lost so much of our culture because of residential school, we have so much brokenness inside of us. We need something to mend our lives. It's that maybe it's we become whole again.
0: All this explains why the missing children of Cooper Island mattered so much to Jill, long before unmarked graves at residential schools were making headlines. And it's why she agreed to walk me through one of the rituals they performed for those children's spirits. So we went back to the site of the old school at Penelicott.
3: Thank you for coming over this morning.
1: Mm-hmm.
3: You didn't need to.
1: Yes, I did.
3: I'm glad that you feel that way.
1: Mm-hmm.
0: A couple decades ago, when the spirits of children began appearing, Jill and some elders invited a traditional healer known as a skunilach to the old school site to try to locate and heal places of spiritual unrest.
4: So it's up this way, right?
1: Mm-hmm.
0: Jill calls him a ritualist in English. The ritualist had never visited Penelicott before. He brought a cedar board about the size of a piece of paper and some traditional workers to help him. The first place they stopped was a big pile of excavated dirt next to the longhouse. The board started going up and down in his hands.
1: I guess my gut was all tight, like, and I felt like my heart was pounding in this, and the woman that was standing with me, she was going, I wonder what they found. I wonder what they found. Is there somebody there? And then...
0: The ritualist, whose name was Pete, said there were human remains in the dirt. Then he started walking around the old school grounds, letting the board identify other sites of death. They stopped at the old gym, where Richard Thomas was discovered hanging. Then they went to where the incinerator used to be. The same incinerator James and Tony brought me to.
1: And this, the board started going down like this, and it would come back. It would go down and then come back. And they were making like a wailing sound, the ones holding the board.
4: The workers.
1: Yeah. And I looked at the lady that was with me, and I said, was that the incinerator? And she said, yeah. He said there was some babies thrown in that incinerator. It was like he was

0: He was crying, crying for those babies. Well, we just stood there and cried. It was it was just like, it was like unbelievable.
1: I've heard multiple accounts of aborted fetuses being burned in the Cooper Island incinerator, and I'm starting to struggle with how to process all these heart-wrenching stories.
2: Can I be honest with you? I've started to get a little numb to it.
0: Mm-hmm. Numb to the stories?
2: Yes.
0: Yeah.
2: I mean, when I start to string together even just the stories that you just told me and us in the past 15 or 20 minutes, that's a horror movie.
0: Mm-hmm. Yeah.
1: When the ritualist finished for the day, he told the group they had to gather up all the scared spirits of those little kids and take them to the longhouse. The longhouse is the center of the community's spiritual life. They built a fire and burned some food for the children. Everyone started to sing.
0: And he looked all around and he said, "They're here. They're all here and they're happy." For me, it was like, if you look out of the corner of your eye and you see something moving here, that's almost what it was like. Like you could sense their presence.
2: Did you feel like, okay, we're done, like that's good, it's all solved?
0: No, because he said, this is just the beginning. There's more work that has to be done. So there had to be more of a search.
1: Around that same time, police got involved in the search. Pursuing a tip from a survivor of Cooper Island, the RCMP dug up a small area in Penelakut. It turned up nothing. They concluded soil conditions may have destroyed the evidence. It would be another decade before the community decided to try more scientific ways to find missing children. In 2014, the community of Penelakut brought over Andrew Martindale to look for graves where the Cooper Island School once stood.
2: So what's that?
3: This is the cart that holds the penetrating radar equipment.
1: He's an archaeology prof at the University of British Columbia in Vancouver, who specializes in ground-penetrating radar, or GPR for short.
2: Are you taking an X-ray of the ground? Is that kind of like...
3: No. That's a common belief. Yeah, this equipment was not invented for this technique, or for this purpose, rather. It was invented to map out subsurface service lines, and archaeologists, we pick up technologies that have been used elsewhere.
1: GPR works like navigational radar, like how a dolphin uses echolocation. It sends out a ping, and depending how that ping reflects back, you get a sense of what's down there. To find the graves, they're looking for loose soil, because it holds more water. The ping that comes back from loose soil is different from dirt that hasn't been disturbed.
2: And to be clear, you're not seeing a skeleton lying in the earth.
3: No, this is what we call a prospection survey. We're looking for graves, and this equipment will do that, but it doesn't resolve the contents of the graves, but it will locate the graves.
2: Good. I'm going to let you do it.
1: We're standing at the entrance to Penelakut Cemetery. It's early in the morning because Andrew has to be out of the cemetery by noon, in accordance with Penelakut protocols to not disturb the ancestors.
4: I need a little more slack if I'm going to hit that point.
1: The graveyard is about a football field long. There are rows of graves organized by family name. In the middle, a tall white wooden cross.
4: I think I put it on your map, didn't I?
1: Andrew and his grad student Derek Simons measure out an imaginary grid to guide them. Then they push the machine back and forth to create a map of what's below the surface.
4: All right, I did it with my compass, but I think...
1: The archaeologists actually started their work at a different part of the island, next to the school. It was a long abandoned graveyard for school staff that had four marked graves, first principal and three nuns. But survivors insisted there were children buried there too, so they scanned. What they found upset everyone. Three rows of unmarked graves, at least 13 burials, with indications there were a lot more. Who were they? What happened? And what should the people of Penelakut do about these unceremonious burials? It brought back a lot of trauma, so the elders sent Andrew across the island to a safer place, the big cemetery. They believe there are unmarked children's graves there too, and it gave Andrew and Eric a place to fine-tune their methods with fewer troubling questions. At least in the cemetery, the dead are where they're supposed to be, not scattered around the island in hidden spots.
5: Finding these sites is the first step. The next decision will be for communities and nations and families. Is it enough to honor them where they lie? Or do you want to go further and bring them home?
1: That's Dr. Kona Williams, the Indigenous coroner who looked at the report into Richard's death for us. Forensics is her specialty, and she's been fielding a lot of questions from a lot of Indigenous communities looking for help with those next steps.
5: That's a whole other part of an investigation, exhuming any bodies that may be there, the examination of these bodies, the identification of them, and who do they belong to? Where's their home? Who are their families? It's going to require lots of cooperation, a lot of resources, and a lot of time if it's just going to go into more of a criminal investigation. What are the ethics involved in collecting, you know, someone's DNA and bringing it and putting it in a system and testing it? How do we bring home these children that we do recover? What do we do with remains that we can't identify? Where do they go?
1: So, I mean, the one thing you didn't mention was costs. What about a community that has 160 graves? I mean, what would they be looking at in terms of costs?
5: It's impossible for me at this point to put a dollar amount on it, but, you know, the cost for me, at least in terms of human life, it's immeasurable. And so is it going to cost a lot of money? Absolutely. Especially to do this right and to honor those children.
1: In the community that we were in, at one point the RCMP actually did go and do one search of a grave site. They didn't find anything, but they said there was a thing in the study that said if the remains had been buried on the site, the wet soil conditions would have obliterated any trace long before. Is that possible, that wet soil conditions can obliterate a grave site?
5: I mean, bones do degrade eventually. Nothing lasts forever. And, you know, things move. I know from listening to my colleagues in archaeology that, you know, just because there has been a soil disturbance does not mean that there's a grave there containing remains. There may be sites that were completely missing because we didn't look. So you never know until you dig. And we're not going to know the answers to those questions until we start to actually dig at those sites and find out what's there.
1: Some First Nations may exhume, looking for criminal evidence. Because of traditional protocols and the immense emotional cost, others may let the dead rest.
3: This section actually is pretty old.
6: Okay.
3: These are go back from back to the late 19th century.
6: Okay. These are
3: some have markers on them and some don't.
1: These graves that Andrew's showing me in the cemetery don't need to be exhumed. They have bits and pieces of biographical information that cross-referenced with archives can help confirm they were students at the school.
3: Francois, here. Just a single name. Died March 17th, 1894, age 9 years. R.I.P. The name Francois... Francois Johnny also appears in the register, and the dates are the same. So this could be a child from who attended the residential school and died while at the school. Over here, we'll walk down this way. So this is the grave. Again, it's got a monument headstone and then a little border out of stone. This is in memory of Annie L. Pappenberger, born June 18th, 1894, died January 22nd, 1910. So Annie Lena Pappenberger was a student at the Cooper School, and She's on the list, on the NCTR list.
1: There are only a few of these marked student graves, but even they tell a story of the racism Indigenous children faced. Annie's father was German. Her mother was Hulkaminam. Annie was Indian enough to be sent to residential school where she died. White enough that she got an impressive headstone, unlike most other students.
2: Annie was 16.
3: She was born in 1894 and she died in 1910.
2: Do we know the circumstances of her death?
3: We don't.
1: Here's what we do know about why kids were dying around that time. When the Cooper Island School opened in 1889, it was like other Canadian Indian residential schools. Overcrowded and underfunded. Poorly built. Cold and dirty. The food was vitamin deficient and often rotten. In 1907, one of Canada's top public health doctors, Peter Bryce, sounded the alarm. He investigated dozens of schools and found a quarter of the students had died there, or shortly after they left, many from tuberculosis. The death rate at Cooper was even higher. 4 out of every 10 students had died. Dr. Bryce recommended the government take over from the churches immediately, and at very least, start improving ventilation and sanitation. His report made national news. Indian schools deal out death, read one headline. Another story pointed out that Indian students were dying at higher rates than soldiers during war. It should have been Canada's wake-up call. Instead, Dr. Bryce was forced into retirement and residential schools became mandatory. He gave one more warning in 1922, self-publishing a pamphlet documenting how colonial policy was killing Indigenous children. Its title was The Story of a National Crime. It too was ignored. So, according to researchers who've combed through what records the Catholic Church and government have made public, at least 167 children died at Cooper Island. It's not yet known where they're all buried. Andrew estimates there are 40 to 60 unmarked graves here in the big graveyard, plus those burials in the abandoned graveyard. And then there are what Andrew calls clandestine graves. A few years ago, a survivor led Andrew to an apple tree where he said a girl had been buried. The GPR confirmed it as a probable grave.
3: That suggests to me the clandestine burials are clandestine for a reason. The people who do the burying don't want anybody else to know about them. Why would you not want somebody to know if you're burying somebody? Probably because their death reflects badly on you. And that suggests a criminal intent. Don't you think?
1: Penelicut started this work long before governments began shelling out funds for GPR searches. It's taken years because it's painful for the community, and Andrew was squeezing the work into his university schedule. The old school grounds are vast. He and Eric have only scratched the surface. Just recently, they scanned a spot where the community wanted to put a sports park for outdoor soccer. To everyone's relief, they didn't find any graves. The park had just opened when we arrived, so we stopped. Because in a podcast all about children, it felt great to see a big group of happy-looking kids. There's a fresh sign that says Penelicut Strong. Another says Every Child Matters. Lots of orange, the color that's come to symbolize the survivors of residential school.
6: Hi.
7: Oh, you want to go?
8: Can I ask you a question? What do you think of your new field?
6: I think I like it.
8: Why?
6: Because I like how the ground is more softer than the gym.
8: I've noticed your t-shirt. How come you're wearing orange?
6: Because of the kids that died in elementary school.
8: Thank you for sharing. I like your shirt.
6: Thank you.
1: I leave it there for now. It's good that sometimes a soccer field can just be a soccer field. And it makes crystal clear how determined Penelicut is to care for its children. the living and the dead.
8: You put out plates this weekend for them. Yeah. You did a burning 2 years ago for them. You brought a healer here 20 years ago for them.
9: Yeah.
8: You know, how long does it go on? How
9: until they're at peace, so that healing's going to take a while. It's going to take a while.
8: Does the archaeologist help? Does the ground penetrating radar help?
9: I think it does.
8: Why?
9: Because it gives us numbers. Numbers help.
10: Hi, I'm Saroja Coelho. 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We've been listening to the CBC podcast Cooper Island as we head into the National Day for Truth and Reconciliation, a day to pause, to elevate Indigenous voices, and reckon with the hard truths of Canadian history. Here's Duncan McHugh with an episode, It Didn't Feel Like Justice.
1: In 1970, 2 days before Christmas, an article ran in the Victoria Daily Times about how staff at Cooper Island were trying to make the residential school feel like home for the holidays. The newspaper ran a photo with the story. It shows a white woman wearing glasses. She's sort of tucked away, hovering over a table of Indigenous kids doing crafts. She's got an uneasy smile. The caption reads, "Child care worker Dolores Flans, age 21, watches cut out fun."
11: I'm glad I found you, Dolores.
12: When you first called and said, "I'm Duncan McHugh," I almost said, "Yeah, and I'm Santa Claus," and hung up. But I recognize your voice. You know, you've been on the radio once or twice.
13: I've been on a couple times. Dolores, thank you for doing this.
12: I feel it has to be done, and if I was had a fever and was in the hospital, I'd probably do it.
1: Dolores doesn't tell many people she worked at a residential school. But as a Catholic and an aging white lady, she's tired of doubters who question the stories of survivors. She wants to do her part by setting the record straight about the wrongs she witnessed at Cooper Island. There's also someone else at Cooper quoted in that newspaper article. Brother Glenn Dowdy, a man who'd later be convicted of sexually abusing multiple boys at the school. He calls his work there very rewarding. He says his job is to, quote, "put them to bed, feed them, spank them, and love them." Turns out he's still alive too. I'm Duncan McHugh, and this is Cooper Island. Episode 6, It Didn't Feel Like Justice. We found Dolores living in a small town on the remote tip of Vancouver Island. She only worked at the Cooper Island School for about a year in the early 70s, but what she witnessed has been gnawing at her entire life. She got the job there when she met a nun on the streets of Victoria.
12: Well, I was just placed with the little girls and told basically what I had to do was basic supervision of their behavior.
1: When Dolores arrived at Cooper Island, she went upstairs to see where the little girls slept.
12: It was so bare and desolate looking. Seeing 36 metal beds in a row, all with white bedspreads and white walls, it was, I don't know how to describe that feeling. You know, there was nothing to make them grin or smile. No color. I was shocked.
1: She never felt comfortable with how the nuns treated the children.
12: She would wash their mouths out for real with soap when they spoke their own language. It made me want to throw up, and it does now. How can you do that? For Christ's sake. And I mean, for Christ's sake. How can somebody do that? Oh, God. I remember her calling one of the girls a dirty little Indian.
1: I asked Dolores how the priests treated the staff and children.
12: Oh, God. You did exactly what they told you to do, and nothing added, nothing taken away. If you didn't, you'd be screamed at. The perpetrator that I knew was excellent with the kids. He did a lot of crafts and a lot of stuff with them. but he had this other side to him that was very violent.
1: The perpetrator that Dolores is referring to is brother Glenn Doughty. She saw that other side of him one day in mid-September 1971. It started when she heard some screaming coming from the boy's side.
12: Help, help, stop, that hurts. It just was really bitter screaming. And I looked out the window to see if the boys were fighting, and there was no kids outside at all. So I followed the screaming noise inside the building until I came right in front of a male staff member's door. And it was coming from in there.
1: It was Glenn Doughty's room. Dolores stopped. She was scared. She paused to say a prayer.
12: And just at that moment, the door opened and the staff member and the child came out. And I have never seen such abject fear as what I saw in that child. And I have never seen such abject evil as what was in that man. He was staring at me like he was hellfire himself.
1: The boy also looked at Dolores.
12: And he was staring at me like, do something. I could see him leaning towards me. He was trying to get away, but Doughty wouldn't let him go. And I didn't know what to do. Glenn was hanging on to him. He looked like he was in a rage.
1: Until this conversation with Dolores, everything I'd heard about Cooper Island was from the perspective of kids in a traumatic situation. But Dolores was an adult at the time, someone old enough to do something about it.
12: I went straight to the administrator's office.
1: The administrator was Father Larry Mackey.
12: And I started to tell him that I had been up on the boys' side and I had heard this. He literally jumped out of his office chair and screamed at me, I can't even duplicate it. Pack up your things and get out. He may have already had known there was something going on, but didn't want to hear about it. I don't know. I quit after 4 more months there. I couldn't stand it.
1: She left for university and did her best to block this awful memory. As for Father Larry Mackey, he'd go from Cooper Island to run an addiction support center in Vancouver's troubled downtown East Side. A lot of Indigenous people lived there. The center focused on helping people who had traumatic childhoods, including suffering sexual abuse. A few decades would pass until Dolores heard the name Glenn Doughty again.
12: I think it was in the 80s. In one of the Vancouver papers, newspapers.
1: It was the late 80s when former residential school students started breaking the silence about what happened to them as little kids. Phil Fontaine, then the leader of the Assembly of First Nations, the largest First Nation organization in Canada, was one of the first to speak publicly in a tell-all interview on national TV.
14: The Journal with Barbara Frum.
15: I was asked how prevalent this was, and to illustrate my point, I had suggested that if we took an example of my grade 3 class, every single one of the 20 would have experienced what I experienced.
16: Are you saying every one of 20 was sexually abused?
15: They've experienced some aspect of sexual abuse.
1: It was a watershed moment. A flood of disclosures followed from residential schools across Canada. In British Columbia, police were overwhelmed. They'd set out to investigate one claim against one guy at one school and discover it was the tip of the iceberg. So in 1995, the RCMP launched a special task force to look into crimes at all BC residential schools.
17: Natives have mixed feelings about whether the investigation will be worthwhile if those who abused them in residential schools are not brought to justice.
1: Behind the scenes, investigators were struggling, according to an RCMP report that we uncovered. Not only were churches protecting records, the Mounties accused the government of Canada of interfering in the investigations, especially the one into Cooper Island. Here's what was going on. Police were urging victims to come forward, to disclose what happened to them, to name names. but the Department of Justice wanted to get their hands on those witness statements, looking for negative bits of information about the victims' lives, anything to help the federal government defend itself in an ever-growing number of civil lawsuits. In other words, Cooper Island survivors were telling police their stories, thinking they'd be used to prosecute criminals. Yet Canada wanted to use the statements to limit compensation to these same survivors or avoid payouts altogether. To their credit, the Mounties saw it as a conflict of interest and spent 2 years fighting the justice lawyers. But then, during that process, they mistakenly handed over the confidential files. That threatened to derail the task force. How could victims trust police if police were sharing with the federal government?
18: And there is a tremendous amount of anger out there, and it's going to be there for a long time until we deal with these issues.
1: In the end, after 8 years, the task force collected over 500 separate allegations of sexual assault. That's just at residential schools in BC. They identified over 200 suspects alleged to have committed sexual offenses.
17: The RCMP admit many of the suspects in their investigation may never be charged or convicted.
1: A third of them were already dead. Only 14 men were charged.
19: They're going to be in their more senior years. Some are going to be deceased. Some may be infirm or in that category where Crown Counsel chooses not to, in the public's interest, to go ahead. And thirdly,
1: at Cooper, there were an alarmingly high number of sexual abuse complaints involving multiple suspects, but only one man was charged. Glenn Dowdy. After his time in BC, Dowdy had returned to his home province of Ontario. He became a counselor and chaplain at a university in Thunder Bay, and he was convicted there of sexual offenses. We found a blog about abuse cases amongst Catholic clergy in Canada, where a mother in Thunder Bay described how Dowdy abused her son in a youth group. Here's my producer Jody reading parts of it, and his tactics sounded familiar.
20: I'm a mother of a boy who was groomed and controlled by Brother Glenn Dowdy. This was during the time when Glenn was heading up a boys' youth group originating at the church. Glenn took the boys to the church's camp. There, he would ply these 11, 12, 13-year-old boys with beer and other alcohol. He also told them he was a trained psychologist who was specialized in hypnotherapy. The children were told that God wanted them to do these things for him as he was under stress and he needed to be feeling well in order to do his job for God.
1: By the 1990s, Dowdy had already served a few months in prison for sexually abusing boys at a residential school near Williams Lake and 4 more months for abuse at Cooper Island. Now, with the larger police task force investigation, Dowdy was facing a new set of Cooper charges, 42 counts in all. Dowdy wound up pleading guilty to 11 counts of indecent assault and 1 count of buggery involving 11 different victims. He received a 3-year jail sentence to be served at William Head, a minimum security prison in BC, sometimes referred to as Club Fed. As all this was unfolding, some Cooper Island survivors were also suing Dowdy, the Catholic Church, and government. A lawyer named David Patterson represented some of the survivors, including James and Tony Charlie. As he dug into the case, he found himself trying to understand what made Glenn Dowdy tick.
21: Glenn Dowdy was a young man from Northern Ontario. I think he was from Timmins. He decided that he would go off and join the Oblates. And he was immediately assigned to work in Indian residential schools as a dormitory supervisor. And back in those days, there was no formal training process. Any adult could simply be assigned as a dormitory supervisor. I think he thought that he was in love with these boys, that he cherished them, that he hoped that they felt the same way about him. I think he was just a very confused young man. I mean, he was also a predator. I'm not trying to make excuses for him.
1: In the civil lawsuits, numerous survivors raised multiple allegations against Dowdy. He admitted to some, denied others. Lawyers for the Oblates, the Catholic Church, and the Canadian government were fighting tooth and nail to minimize compensation for survivors. They aggressively cross-examined them about other harms in their lives, using arguments like this.
21: Well, okay, maybe this stuff happened, but that's not really the cause of the difficulties you faced throughout your life. You were raised in poverty. Your parents had dysfunctional relationships. They had been to residential school. You may have been abused by your parents or by uncles. How do you know that it's the sexual abuse you suffered that's responsible for your difficulties in life? The church and the government could only be liable for the harms that were suffered over and above the harms that would have been suffered by the children in any event, including harms that occurred at the residential school, such as physical abuse, cultural shaming, violence, that sort of thing. How much of what went wrong in your life is because you had lousy parents? You know, when you went out and got drunk, were you thinking of Glenn Doughty?
1: The church and government were willing to concede residential school students literally had their culture beaten out of them. But those admissions didn't cost a penny. The statute of limitations had expired. Harms from sexual abuse, on the other hand, would mean big payouts.
21: The notion of having the church and the government vigorously argue that their mistreatment of these children in residential school was so bad that they would have come out basket cases anyways was distasteful, and I thought the court should have turned its back on that kind of argument. But at the end of the day, it didn't.
0: I think I must have answered 800 questions of all the same.
1: James and Tony were amongst the first survivors in Canada to sue the church and government. Here's James on how it felt to face the lawyers.
0: Why didn't you say no? Why didn't you tell somebody? And then after that session is over of 800 questions, then the Canadian government or the church's vice versa, who went first, would ask the same bloody questions again. And finally, I said, what do you guys want from me? I told you already what happened. Because I blew it when I told them that. Therefore, I was not a credible, what do you call it?
4: Witness.
0: Witness, yeah.
1: Compensation was based on a sliding scale of how bad their abuse was.
4: Yeah, but you guys were the ones that led the way. You led the way to what ended up happening with the settlement. For all survivors.
0: Yeah. Well, the scale was drawn from our discovery. And
4: you guys were first.
0: Yeah. So, in a scale of 1 to 10, I was probably a 2, I guess.
4: Yeah.
0: I was a 2.
4: Was that upsetting to be downgraded to a 2?
0: Yeah. They never told me it was a 2, but I had a very low settlement.
4: But how much did you end up getting in cash? Do you remember?
0: I think 30-some-odd thousand.
4: Yeah.
0: Yeah.
1: Tony eventually settled too. Having his past dissected in court took a toll. The grilling they faced in the adversarial legal system later led Canada to design a kinder, gentler adjudication process to deal with thousands of survivors' compensation claims. But James and Tony's experience with the civil process was a bitter one, and learning of Glenn Doughty's criminal sentence didn't make things better.
4: He did get 3 years in prison. How did that feel when you heard that sentence?
0: Nothing. Hell, I could go get an impaired tomorrow and I'd get 3 years for impaired driving, you know, because I'm First Nation.
22: Legally, that was his punishment, 3 years. But I have to live my life today with all those pains and all those memories, all those incidents forever. Every night, every day.
1: Just before the Cooper Island criminal charges surfaced in 2000, Glenn Doughty took shelter at a place called Springhurst.
23: Good afternoon, Springhurst.
1: Hi, I was wondering if Brother Doughty is in. Springhurst is a retirement home for Oblates in downtown Ottawa, owned by the Oblates of Mary Immaculate, the order of missionaries that ran Cooper Island and nearly 50 residential schools.
23: He left last year.
1: Last year, okay. Mm-hmm. He didn't leave any, did he leave a forwarding address or a number that I could reach out to him?
23: No.
1: Dear, that's too bad. How was he doing when he left?
23: Okay, I guess.
13: He was in good health?
23: I guess so.
1: We started digging into archives, the Catholic Church's phone directory for clergy, and oblate newsletters to figure out how many known sexual abusers have been housed at Springhurst. We found at least 9 convicted sex offenders had taken refuge there. Men who abused children in residential schools, northern indigenous communities, or various parishes across the country.
23: Okay, Mr. McHugh. Great. I'll have him call you.
13: Thanks very much for your help.
23: All right, bye-bye.
1: I left my name and phone number and asked for an interview with someone there to understand how Springhurst operates, why they shelter convicted and alleged sexual offenders, and who pays for them to live out their old age in this comfortable setting overlooking the Rideau River. As for Glenn Doughty, he wasn't there anymore, but he wasn't hiding. We found him on social media. One smiling photo had a slogan on it that said, "Out, proud, and in recovery." He referred to completing a degree in clinical pastoral counseling from the University of Ottawa. We found pictures of his paintings, including one that shows teepees in a field. There's another showing a boat off a rugged shore titled "Memories of When I Lived on the West Coast." Someone commented asking him what he'd be painting next. He answered, "I have a whole series on my experience with natives that I'm contemplating." We also found a phone number for Glenn Doughty. I tried it, but it went to voicemail. I decided not to leave a message and hung up. Here's me updating my producers, Martha and Jody, on what happened next.
2: And then we were walking away and I said, you know what? Let's just let's get the voice message down. Like, it's a voice message. It's something, right? Like, you know.
3: Mm-hmm. Yeah. Mm-hmm.
2: And he answered.
3: Oh, no way.
5: Wow. Okay. Okay.
2: And he said, yes, yes. How can I help you? And so anyway, he was out shopping and said, yeah, I'm a bit busy right now. And then he said, do you want to call back? And I said, sure, I can call back. When? He said, well, I'll call back in an hour. And then he said, by the way, what's this regarding? And so I said, well, I'm doing a podcast on residential schools. And then his tone just totally changed. And then he said, I don't know if I want to talk about that. He said, I've had too much grief over it all. And so we started getting into it a little bit. And at that point, I decided that, the best thing to do was to try to build a rapport and get a phone call, get any kind of conversation going. So I said, I can understand that. I can understand that there's been a lot of suffering. It did feel a little awkward, but at any rate, this is what kind of stuck out. I said, would like to know how you feel about truth and reconciliation, and et cetera, et cetera. And he said, the truth is still the truth, but the lies are still the lies.
3: And what does that mean?
2: Well, I said, what do you mean by that? Lies are still the lies. And he said, well, there've been all kinds of accusations and presumptions and they're all wrong. Mm. They're all wrong. And I said, do you mind if I phone you back? And he said, yeah. I said, how about midweek? And I said, okay.
3: But so you hang up, and then what's racing through your mind?
2: His tone surprised me. We've been reading the court reports about him expressing remorse, apologizing on 3 separate occasions. On all the occasions that he was brought before the court, he pled guilty. Mm. Not to all the charges he was facing, but to enough charges to have to do jail time. I mean, he pled guilty. So when he said this line, the truth is still truth, but the lies are still lies. Mm-hmm. I was surprised because there was he feels wronged.
1: I still hoped to convince Glenn Doughty to do an interview. He'd asked me to phone back. But when I did, he curtly said he'd consulted his lawyer and psychologist. They advised him not to talk. Then he hung up on me. He didn't respond to any more of my requests. I didn't want our work to be a surprise or fresh source of pain for survivors who'd already been hurt so much. I had to bring this back to James and Tony and let the cards fall where they may. I don't know if you guys want to hear this or not, but we also tracked down Glenn Doughty and figured out what he's been up to. I told them what we'd learned. I wasn't sure how they'd react.
4: But I do have the phone conversation that I had with him on tape, if you'd like to listen to it. If you don't, that's understandable.
22: I don't think I'm going to get anything from him, counseling or not, artist or not. You know, I don't think I'm going to get anything from him.
0: Well, I'm like you. I put Glenn Dowdy on the back burner. I know what he has done. I have witnessed some of the things he have done. And I have no desire to leave here any anger or anything like that. I'm in good frame of mind when I come in. I want to leave in that frame of mind. I don't want to be hurt anyway. I don't want that. My wife will have to share that burden with me, and I don't want to go there. So I'm like, Tony, I know enough about him, and I don't want to know any more about him.
1: Tony and James didn't have any more questions about Glenn Dowdy, but I did. If the Oblates had pledged in court to keep watch over him, why weren't they? In the next episode of Cooper Island, we get a candid explanation from Oblate leadership about why they didn't want Brother Glenn Dowdy to leave Springhurst.
6: How concerned are you that an Oblate brother that offended in every institution that he was in is now no longer in your care and is in the broader community?
7: It's for this reason, Duncan, that we strongly urged Glenn, as strongly as we could, not to leave.
6: Are you worried about recidivism?
7: I'm worried about recidivism with any offender.
1: And we take a closer look at the intergenerational effects of Canada's Indian residential schools.
8: At soccer practice, I last went shin guard. My dad threw me across the room. Then he beat me up until I found that shin guard. This is for losing shin guard.
1: Cooper Island is produced by Martha Troyan and Jody Martinson and hosted by me, Duncan McHugh. Our senior producer is Jeff Turner. Our coordinating producer is Roshni Nair. Our mixers are Evan Kelly and Kate McIntosh. And Arif Nirani is the director of CBC Podcasts. 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Haichka, Jimmy Gwich to James and Tony Charlie, Dolores Flans, and David Patterson. 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Miigwech bezindayik. 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
9: Occasionally, an old advertising campaign is brought back, even if it has been off the air for decades. Sometimes it's nostalgic.
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27: From CBC News, The World This Hour, I'm Neil Kumar. On Canada's National Day for Truth and Reconciliation, Manitoba's taking a step towards righting past wrongs. The province has announced the acquisition of land that is believed to be a residential school burial site. Cameron McIntosh tells us what it means for the community.
28: A Cree song of gratitude on the site of a residential school cemetery that for decades sat under a campground. Pointing to obituaries.
29: 1901,
11: another death documented.
28: Premier Wab Kanu says the memory of the children and preservation of the cemetery are important to Canadian history.
11: People who deny the attempted cultural genocide try to say, show me the graves. Here are the graves.
28: Built in the 1960s, the campground sits atop land that belonged to the Brandon Residential School. Surviving records indicate that at least 78 students died at the Brandon Residential School, some of them buried on the school grounds, including here at the campground site between 1896 and 1911. In the decades since, land was sold off, grave markers removed. Ground-penetrating radar has helped researchers determine potential grave sites in two other locations on the school grounds. They plan to do the same here. Cameron McIntosh, CBC News, Brandon.
27: Conservative leader Pierre Poilievre is once again calling on Albertans to vote against the idea of an eventual secession in their province's upcoming referendum. He spoke to a crowd in Edmonton on Tuesday evening. Rafi Bujikanyan has more.
12: Our resource businesses and workers are frustrated that our oil and gas is left in the ground.
14: Conservative leader Pierre Poilievre hitting a familiar theme as Alberta heads into uncharted territory. A referendum in less than a month that will see voters in the province decide whether it should stay in Canada or eventually hold a vote on secession. Poilievre's thesis that the anger is directed at liberal laws on gun control or restrictions on fossil fuel development, not the country itself.
12: Separation will not solve those problems.
14: It's the third time Poilievre's made his pitch for Canadian unity in the last few months. The Prime Minister has not had a landmark speech of his own yet, but by Thursday, Mark Carney's government is supposed to weigh in on a decision that could be quite consequential itself, whether or not to approve a future pipeline project from Alberta to the West Coast as something in the national interest. Rafi Bujikanyan, CBC News, Ottawa.
27: Sources tell CBC News Conservative MP Scott Acheson is resigning at the end of the fall sitting. He has represented Ontario's Parry Sound Muskoka riding since the 2019 election. CTV News first confirmed the news of his departure. The resignation would add to a list of Conservative MPs exiting electoral politics in recent months. Former MPs Kathy Wagenthal and Larry Brock have both stepped down in the past month. In Morocco, the king has appointed the country's first female prime minister. On Tuesday, King Mohammed VI named urban planning minister Fatima Zahra Mansouri as the next PM. That makes the 50-year-old attorney the first woman to hold the position in the Muslim kingdom. Mansouri was serving as the mayor of Marrakesh until her nomination. Ice dancer Tessa Virtue, who is a three-time Olympic champion, is set to make her dance debut in a new solo performance at a Toronto dance festival. Griffin Yeager reports.
15: The greatest ice dancers of their generation.
16: For more than a decade, ice dancers Tessa Virtue and Scott Moyer were one of the most recognizable pairs in Canadian sport. Now Virtue is stepping off the ice and onto the dance floor.
17: It feels very much like returning to something and also utterly terrifying.
16: The Olympic and world champion is making her professional dance debut next month at Toronto's Fall for Dance North Festival. It's a massive shift for Virtue. She's used to sharing the ice and the podium as part of the most decorated ice dance team in Olympic history.
17: So far, this entire experience has been so collaborative that there's been no moment of loneliness or isolation.
16: After years of moving in sync on ice, Virtue is dancing to her own rhythm. Griffin Yeager, CBC News, Toronto.
27: And that is The World This Hour. For CBC News, I'm Neil Kumar.

0: The mission, I guess, if I were to put it in one sentence, has stayed remarkably consistent for over 40 years.
1: Welcome to Ideas. I'm Nala Ayed.
0: And that is to get Indigenous art out from under the frameworks that were built to interpret it from the outside and to let it be understood on its own terms.
1: Gerald McMaster is a Plains Cree and Blackfoot member of the Siksika Nation and a curator, artist, and author. His book, Art, Truth, and Reconciliation, explores Indigenous visual responses to the experience of residential schools. It's something that hasn't been done before, gathering the work of Indigenous visual artists from across the generations.
2: The last fish I caught was a sockeye, and it's a figure I tried to paint when I was 8 years old. Sockeye. To me, they were blue.
1: Including survivors who made art as children in residential schools.
2: In the fishing net, you know, it reminded me of my grandpa's teachings, you know. That's the beginning of my story, that salmon taking care of people. And that's what my name means, caring for people and looking after people. And that's what I do today, so.
1: The book features residential school survivors who became artists.
3: In relation to residential schools, materiality of those schools is what's really come forward for me. So using the actual materials from those schools in a way to hopefully help people understand a much deeper truth about that history, that perhaps they can see themselves within that to build empathy.
1: And that history is carried forward by the next generations of artists also featured in Art, Truth, and Reconciliation.
4: I always describe the act of going to Indigenous and Northern Affairs Canada to secure a copy of the Indian Act as part of the performance of the work, because you can read them online and print them out, but I really wanted their copy, and they gave me a really nice thick paper copy, which shredded really beautifully in the paper shredder that I use in the office of the Fine Art Building.
1: The book is published online by Art Canada Institute. It is available to anyone with an internet connection. It aims to bring new dimensions into the national process of truth and reconciliation.
0: I was raised as a Nehiyo Aisino, or a Plains Cree person. So a relationship to seeing, to responsibility, to truth-making was already part of how I'd been taught to move through the world. What the research demanded was a way of naming what I already knew how to do, which was to look at the material with accountability instead of detachment.
1: Gerald McMaster is our guide in this episode of Ideas, and for him, the book is a very personal project.
0: I keep coming back to my own day school memories. The shame of hearing my own voice in a tape recording that I heard in the sixth grade. I heard this odd rhythm, right? This kind of res rhythm. I thought, my God, I have an accent. I spent years afterwards learning how to sound like someone else. So there's something almost corrective for me personally in building this book's entire method around Plains Cree words instead of English ones.
1: This is Art, Truth, and Reconciliation, the reality of residential schools, illuminated by Indigenous languages, ways of seeing, and resilience.
0: In retrospect, when I look back, and I look back at an exhibition I curated in 1992 called Indigena, the whole point of that project was to allow Indigenous artists and communities to speak for themselves rather than to be spoken about, which had long happened before that. And this book is that same fight. It's aimed at very specifically at one thing: what Indigenous art has to tell us about the residential and day school system and about what came after it. I'm Gerald McMaster, and I'm Nehiyo, Plains Cree and Blackfoot, Plains Cree on my mother's side. I grew up on the Red Pheasant Cree Nation in Treaty 6 territory, which is located in the north-central part of Saskatchewan. I spent most of my working life moving between being an artist and later becoming a curator at institutions such as the Canadian Museum of Civilization in Ottawa-Gatineau area, the Smithsonian National Museum of the American Indian in Washington, D.C., and then the Art Gallery of Ontario in Toronto. And just before I retired, I was at OCAD University, where I directed a research center called the Wapata Center for Indigenous Visual Knowledge. When I started, Indigenous art was still mostly filed under the rubric of anthropology and not art history. It was supposed to be evidence of culture and not the work of an artist. But that shifted a great deal. And even now, most of that shift has happened inside Western art historical language. So, in other words, when we're thinking of form, medium,

0: huge for me because a number of years ago, I was doing some archival research at the museum. Glenbow Museum is in Calgary, of course. When the late historian Hugh Dempsey approached me, he knew me for some reason. He approached me and says, "Your name's McMaster, right?" And I said, "Yeah." And that's when he asked me, "Have you ever thought about where that name comes from?" I said, "Well, I did, but I hadn't done any research." McMaster is a well-known name on the Siksika Nation. That Siksika is about an hour's drive east of Calgary. So he led me into the band records all the way back to a man who had two children. I think he had some daughters, but in particular, these two boys were sent to the Old Sun Residential School. And it was there that we found a file of the two boys who had been stripped of, likely of their traditional names, which they don't give, by the way, but they were each given new names, and one of them was given McMaster. So I have carried that name my entire life. There was also a letter in a file describing how these two boys tried to escape the school only to be caught by an authority. And in this case, it was by the RCMP, where they were forcibly returned. So finding that wasn't just historical research at that point. For me, it became personal. When I was there, I came across an old photograph of a football team, 1897, from the Battleford Industrial School. I recognized some names in it. They were relatives, including two great uncles. And my grandmother, Isabella Schmidt, attended the same school for 10 years, from 1904 to 1914. My grandfather, George Wetheny, didn't attend the school. But my family indicates that he probably went to the day school. So when I was looking at the photograph of my own family through two completely different lenses at once, as kin, as people I'm connected with by blood and story, and as an institutional record, this school photo filed away by the church and the state where it wanted to be filed. One eye sees relatives, people who I belong to, whereas the other eye can't help but see the institution that produced the photograph, the discipline, the control built into how those children were lined up and recorded. I don't get to choose one eye over the other because both are true at once, and the book asks the reader to hold both of these ideas together. This notion of two-eyed seeing comes from a Mi'kmaq elder by the name of Albert Marshall. And I hope they can excuse me for trying to say this word, Itaupmunk. And he developed it along with a researcher whose name is Cheryl Bartlett. What it does is holds the meaning of indigenous and Western ways of knowing together, sitting side by side in their own strengths, without letting one absorb the other. In my Plains Cree language, I think of it as Miu Ganawa Bahtawan, which translates quite basically as seeing together in a good way. Miu Ganawa Bahtawan. So professionally, it's that same structure, my training in Western art history, which gave me real tools such as how to analyze in context and how to do comparison. But in the book, that training doesn't lead. The analytical lead belongs to the Plains Cree frameworks. Western art history is only one eye. It's not the only eye in this book. It's not the eye that's out in front.
1: The model of two-eyed seeing rings true for me at times, but in Albert's instance, he is a fluent language speaker, and so I think the line between his worldview through a Mi'kmaq lens and through a language lens and also existing in a modern English world, I think the comparisons are probably pretty stark.

0: Whereas for me, I grew up speaking English and I'm trying to learn my language. And so I think that line does become a little bit blurry for younger generations. My name is Emma Hassensell-Perley. I am a Wolastoqiyik visual artist and curator. I currently work as the curator of Indigenous art at the Beaverbrook Art Gallery, and I'm from Ngutguk, or Topic First Nation, in New Brunswick. There is a tension between my analysis of art through Wolastoqiyik or Indigenous ways of seeing and the Western art world. I often separate them in my mind. My knowledge of stories within Christianity specifically is very limited, and that's foundational to analyzing and understanding the Western art history canon. So I really struggle here in my field and in the research sometimes. But as a curator, I get to talk about the generations of artists who came before me, and I work to ensure that they have a place in written or recorded archives of our art histories in this territory. As a researcher, I try to navigate these tensions by intentionally bringing communal knowledge and language into my curatorial practice.
1: I came across another term, visual sovereignty, in which was used by a Tuscarora scholar by the name of Jolene Ricard. And it names the way that Indigenous people assert self-representation, authority, and presence through visual and material practice, through image and object, not just through a political or legal argument.
0: I'm also really interested in dismantling definitions of low art as they are applied to our art forms, whether it's beading, basket making, or porcupine quill work. Those classifications are definitely racially biased. Indigenous folks were not hired regularly by non-Indigenous folks, and so our art forms were relegated to market systems. And making baskets, for example, fed families, and they were often collaborative ventures among families. And so when I look at a basket, I think about survival and I think about family, but I also think about tending to the land and having a very intimate relationship to the land, because you would know which trees were healthy enough to make a basket.
1: Thinking about language and words such as Ganawapa Thamawin, which is one of the central terms in the entire book. What it means is seeing with responsibility. In Cree thought, seeing isn't passive. There's an old story at the beginning of time when the first humans were rising up and opening. The first man opened his eyes, and well, of course he encountered the beauty of the world. And the very first words spoken were of gratitude, of thanks. The vision, humility, and relationships, for me, are bound up together in that first moment. And it's for what elders would say, it's renewed every morning, because every time we wake up and open our eyes, in a sense, we're re-entering that same ceremony. Therefore, to see in that sense is to enter into a relationship with people, the land, with memory, and what can't be seen directly, but to accept responsibility for what you've witnessed. It turns perception itself into an ethical act.
2: Life is a circle. Everything inside that circle is related. We depend on each other. We look after each other, whether it be the fish, the plants, the animals, everything, all the people, where we're from. We all take care of each other, and we support each other. My English name is Mark Utleo. I am from Ahuset. It's up past Tofino, 12 miles past Tofino. I'm still in miles. It's grown considerably. like, I haven't been home since 68. That's after residential school. So I've never really been home after residential school. Victoria's been my home away from home. And I have two children. I married into the Songhees Nation people. And my children are Songhees members, so that's my little family here. So I go home once in a while, but not like I should, but it's just the way it is. And I had to go through my healing process before I even could, you know, do that. You know, it was so hard to go through Port Alberni just because of all the harm that was done to us in the school. And I try to harm myself. That's why I asked my dad to get me out. I was trying to end my life in residential school. And I'm grateful to my friend that took me down, and I'm still here today. I'm very grateful to him. I mean, it's a different world today. And I'm very happy now after all my healing work I've gone through. And I appreciate the Songhees people, the Esquimalt Nation people, for taking care of me. They really took care of me in our culture, and I'm very grateful to them people.

There's another interesting term. It's pronounced dapasnekewin. And when I was a young lad, I understood it as simply to draw. But more recently, I began investigating, talking with elders and knowledge bearers back home, and they told me what it really means is to draw truthfully, a mark that is made in a truthful way. So it comes out of an older practice of the indigenous artists from the plains. And it really is about warriors returning from a hunt or a battle in which they were generally required to recount really what happened. But they had to do it truthfully to be believed. In other words, you had to have witnesses, of course. Their drawings function in the same way. So if you drew something inaccurately, you lost all credibility. So with children's drawings done from the 1930s to the 1960s, that's where I use the word dapasnekewin, because to me, the child's drawing functioned as testimony the same way that a warrior's account had to.

0: The example I'd like to point out is Mark Atleo's drawings of a sockeye salmon, which he painted when he was 7 years old at the Alberni Indian Residential School. It's of a fish caught in a net, painted in bright colors, and it recalls the fishing techniques from his grandfather from before he was taken to residential school. Salmon is medicine to our people. There's nothing wasted in salmon. We eat it all. And growing up, when I started fishing, my grandpa said, share with people, the elder people. And I did that when I first started, and to see that come back to me was special. I said, who are you? There's kids dropping fish off at my place. I don't have a boat. I don't have a fishing rod, nothing. They just drop me fish off every year, since, to this day, all the grandchildren. So their message gets passed on to the grandchildren, what I used to do for them. And if I was still fishing, I still do the same thing.
1: Decades later, that painting returned to him at a Truth and Reconciliation Commission event, where 47 children's paintings were repatriated that day, and a Nuchalnuth woman carried each one into the hall by hand because, as a person by the name of Cheryl Johnson put it, the paintings can't be stacked. Every child must be carried.
0: TRC was happening in downtown Victoria, and my friends kept calling me and said, do you have a painting down here? It's yours. I said, I've never painted in my life. I don't know. I don't think so. And they kept phoning. And my soccer buddy, we're real close. He said, Mark, you gotta come see your painting. It's yours. I said, Jack, I've never done that in my life. I don't know how to paint. It's got your name on it, Mark. Holy cow. So I made an appointment to go see it at the University of Victoria. It was a real awakening moment for me. And I didn't touch it until after they returned it to me in the final TRC in Vancouver. It was very emotional because of the place we were in and why I did that painting, and that is a safe place for me to be. And to see others suffer wasn't very nice. It's something I talk about with different people. I'd never want anything like that to happen to anyone, any child. And I've worked with different agencies. I said, do not harm the children. That's like residential school again. The year I got my painting back was something special, 2013. They returned my painting our traditional ways. And that was a real big load off my shoulders, you know, lifted me right up. And I started painting again. I mean, I've done 12 since 2013, so I'm enjoying it. It's sort of like visions I get, little visions, you know. It's something I grew up with, and my grandpa taught me a lot. He told me where the killer whales go at a place near my home. It's a big bluff. Goes way down, straight down. There's a cave in there, and that's where the killer whales go in. So I did a picture of that. So killer whale just sitting there waiting to go. That's my vision. So.
1: That's Dapa Snagewin in both directions. The truthful mark made as a child, and the truth that it still carries when it came home.
0: As a member of the survivor group, we have we've had different shows with all our paintings all over BC, Vancouver, Victoria, Souk, Port Alberni. And, you know, the truth is here. That's what we talk about in our paintings. The truth is here. And we always say, the truth is here, and Ichet, Ishuk Istawak, we're all one. After the truth is here, we're all the one people. We work together.
2: Elder, artist, fisherman, teacher, and residential school survivor, Mark Utleo. This is Ideas. I'm Nala Ayed. Gerald McMaster's book, Art, Truth, and Reconciliation, gathers Indigenous visual responses to Canada's residential and day schools. It's full of artworks from across the generations. And at its center is Indigenous language. In the book, Gerald draws on Plains Cree terms rather than Western modes of thought as the primary means of engaging with Indigenous artworks.
1: So why these terms lead the book rather than sit as a commentary alongside Western art history? I feel they are offered not as stand-ins for Western words like form and iconography. They establish the actual terms of engagement, how to look, how to make truth visible, how to understand creation as a relational, life-giving act. So if you start with Western categories, you might end up asking, what does a piece mean? If you start with these Indigenous concepts, you end up asking, what is the artist doing in their own terms? That's a different question, and it gets to a very different and truer answer. So I guess what I wanted to say is that language really sits at the center of how this whole book tries to make sense of the world. Kanawapatamuan isn't just a term I'm translating for the listener. Seeing with responsibility takes me a whole phrase in English to gesture at what one Cree word carries in its own. In other words, seeing, relationship, and obligation all at once are inseparable. English tends to split those words into separate ideas, whereas Cree doesn't. It's not a small linguistic curiosity. It's the whole entire argument of the book in miniature. And if language you're given to describe something can't hold what you're trying to describe, you haven't just lost a word. You've lost a way of understanding the world. Getting the language back is an essential part of reconciliation and what this book is asking for. I think for us as Indigenous folks in this country with the 53 different languages that exist, I think we have to start looking at this in a different way, not as a political act, but rather as a contribution to the field itself, because this field is ever expanding. The other term that I've introduced in the book is Migosowin. Migosowin is like a gift of vision you're given. You may have heard of that, of course, in general language, gift of creativity and a gift of life. We're all given gifts of some kind. And to me, it's a generative force that runs through Indigenous making. It's understood as something given by the Creator and carried through generations. And it's not just limited to art. The same word covers creative intelligence in other areas of medicine, architecture, storytelling, land stewardship, and of course, ceremony. To receive it is to be handed a responsibility. It has to be exercised in a good way and guided by our elders and knowledge bearers. And we all, of course, in the end, have to be accountable to our communities.
3: Yeah, actually, these are, it's a little overgrown right now because we were busy this summer. but we have our little swamp pond, which is in there. And my name is Adrian Stimson. I am a Siksika Nation artist situated here on the Siksika Nation in southern Alberta. I am an interdisciplinary artist. I started off as a painter, but moved into all aspects of making art over the years, including public art. I was in Saskatoon for many years and spent many years in Saskatchewan, but moved back home and happy to be home and making art on my home territory. I attended two residential schools, but am familiar with five, which includes my familial history and as an infant before I actually attended. So I have this really sort of long-standing and interesting history with residential schools, but having attended them and having, as many have, suffered the abuses in them, I do identify as a survivor of residential schools, but I also want to throw in there thriver, because I'm also thriving in spite of it, of that history. So I think that's important because as survivors, we're resilient and we move through the world in many different ways.

In particular, the work that I did that's featured in the book, Sick and Tired, which is the residential school bed and the actual windows from the school. You know, it's interesting because that work for me started when I was probably in high school or before that. My mom worked at now the Olson College, which used to be the residential school, and I used to get dropped off from school there and then walk home because I currently live in the garden that was once the Olson Residential School garden. So it's about a mile or so walk down into the valley. But you pass the Anglican graveyard for which a lot of my family are buried. But actually, you know, in those days, right beside it was the dump, and they would just dump everything in there. And this one particular year, they were renovating the school and they were throwing everything in there. And little old me sort of walking by, looking at these things, thinking, oh, they can still be used. And not really as from an artistic perspective, but it was something else. And this is what, you know, you wonder about as an artist and your connection to the universe, is that I really felt compelled to take these objects home. So I would like to pick them up and, you know, little me at the time, these big pieces, like even a bed, a steel bed, I took them home and put them in my parents' garage, not really knowing what I was ever going to do with them. It wasn't until I was an adult that I, you know, and went through a formal educative process and thought about installation and really thought about these objects and how I purposefully, you know, collected them. And now they're speaking to me in the sense that I got to do something with them, given their history. And I often, part of my practice is looking at objects that, you know, I guess more sort of a metaphysical way, that have, you know, are in these places and collect this energy and hold that energy. And so a way was for me to exercise that history and exercise that history through recontextualizing these objects, but also referencing their brutal histories, you know. And it really goes back to my father, who went to those schools, and about, you know, 5 or 6 years old, he'd look out the windows and they'd face west to where his parents lived, just down in the valley, and he would really be lonely for them. So one day when he was in the shower fully naked, he took off and ran home. So I think about those windows and you know, how many children looked out those windows longing to be home. And so for me, you know, it really came from my father in a way that his story impacted me, and that's why I thought of the windows. And then the bed, you know, we don't know what happened on that bed. It is this signifier. And then for me as a Blackfoot person, the buffalo is something that is a big part of our history and lives. And with the disappearance of them, you know, which is really analogous to the same as, you know, what they tried to do to us. You know, and using the buffalo hide as a metaphor for the people, and, you know, in a sarcophagus kind of way, and putting it on the bed, you know, so that obviously triggers those sort of dark histories. And then the light above just, you know, shining through, and I didn't put a mattress on it to make it sort of look like it was being stretched. So again, looking at, you know, that history, you know, and in those places, which is, you know, being a real place of being sick and really being tired of the colonial project.

you know, when I was thinking of Sick and Tired, you know, part of the thing I was thinking again about my father and about a lot of the kids who were in that, in those schools, that notion of being smothered. That notion of being smothered by the colonial project, the assimilation process. So, so I start to think about pillows and feather pillows. And so for me, you know, that idea that, you know, when the kid is looking outside the window, you know, and by putting, by obscuring their view with the feathers, is that notion of being smothered by these places. So I think about that, but also in another poetic way, I think about snow. You know, the coldness of snow. And of course, there's many sad stories of the children running away, and in particular, old son, from that school in the middle of winter, and only to freeze, you know, not only, 200 yards from the school. So, you know, I think that that materiality in itself is something that really speaks to me, or spoke to me, about the idea of smothering, of obscuring, of losing oneself in nothingness.

0: With the generation of survivor artists who came after, artists such as Alan Sapp, Norval Morisot, Carl Beam, Adrian Stimson, the emphasis moves to Migosowin, because what's remarkable about that generation is that the creative gift simply couldn't be extinguished by the schools, even when it went quiet for a while.
1: My home in Red Tide Reserve, it's not there anymore, but I paint from memory, so people can see.
0: For Migosowin, and for the survivor generation, I'd point to Alan Sapp, who is from Red Pheasant First Nations, my own home community. He briefly attended the Onion Lake Residential School, but his paintings almost never depict schools directly. Instead, he paints images of men hauling wood and children skating and families traveling around by a horse-drawn sleigh.
2: Lifestyles on most native reserves have changed dramatically since Alan was a boy. So when he meets in the gallery with young children, he believes he can teach them something about their Cree heritage.
1: Yeah, I think that's important. To see these pictures hanging in a wall, because they didn't see that. Some of these youngsters, they didn't see the way used to be on reserve.
3: You want them to know what it was like to live back then?
1: Yeah.
3: I love this this perspective. From the top, this seems to be a favorite angle of yours, from the top like that.
1: Well, I guess that's the way I feel, to do that.
3: You do that a lot. Like, this one looks like you're on top of the top of the haystack?
1: Yeah.
3: What do you call that painting?
1: This is called hauling hay from my grandfather. This is my grandfather.
3: Is every picture that you paint a real memory?
1: Yeah. So if I paint a picture, it got to be nice and quiet, because I'm thinking from memory.
0: But there's one striking example of a work called Recess at Onion Lake School, and he did it in 1988. In the work, you see children scattered across a bare, wintry schoolyard where there's no adults around. The color's drained out of it, and there's no overt violence in it at all. But it's set against everything else he painted. All the warmth and family life, its silence says everything.
1: Sometimes I draw a picture, and then I start to talk about problems, and then my wife would say to me, don't do that. Just your mind and pictures, never about problems. That's what she told me. I says, okay, I do that.
0: That, to me, is Migosowin, the gift that kept working. It kept producing warmth and memory. And the one time it touches the school directly, the absence is the entire statement that he expresses. In the generation following that, the direct descendants of survivors, Ganawapatamun comes forward most strongly, because their work is very consciously about seeing with responsibility across time and reckoning with what they've inherited rather than live directly. And then the newest generation, the youngest artists in the book, carry all three at once. So the framework of Tapasnagewin, Ganawapatamun, and Migosowin run across all three generations. You know, I'd actually describe it as one continuous framework rather than three terms handed out, one per generation, chapter by chapter, though there's a real emphasis that shifts as you move through the book.
4: I was really interested in overt political art when I was studying in the fine arts program at Mount Allison. And I'd been interested in community politics since I was a child, like 8 or 9 years old. My grandmother was a political activist for most of her life, and she taught me about systematic oppression from as early as, you know, 9 or 10.
0: I think that older generations might see the younger generations and encourage them to think back of who they are, where they came from, who's their family, who's their community, and even try to consider learning a bit about the language. Obviously, it's much more difficult to do so, but to think that way. And so there's elders are always, for us at least, saying to us, agamaimo, means work hard, you know, keep working hard. And I think that those are the kind of profound messages that I have had over these years. And what is, to me as an elderly person today, will pass on to my grandchildren.
4: The Wabanaki double curve motif is a mirrored double C curvilinear symbol that takes on different styles and icons between nations, and they appear in 18th and 19th century beadwork, birch bark etching, and textiles. And although we cannot decipher exactly what they mean through the archives or even in oral history in some instances, many of them reference medicinal plants, which to me relates to life cycles and living in relationality to the land. Some of them can also represent human and non-human relationships, whether that's a relationship to yourself or your partner or your family. Especially when they're clustered together, those start to speak of family and community systems. A friend of mine, actually, Percy Sokobi, taught me the importance of inventing and recontextualizing double curve motifs to fit our current context, art forms, and messages. So I am constantly trying to form new designs within the rules of the double curve. I'm trying to create a double curve that references the wave of water or that symbolizes water in, I guess, a representational way. But for myself, I'm speaking about our connection to the Wollastoq River and trying to create new icons that represent that or represent our people, the Wollastoq Awyeg, or the people of the beautiful, bountiful river. I talk about them as our visual language, and because I'm a language learner and not a fluent speaker, I'm using them to understand our worldview in fuller ways that I don't have necessarily through language. We describe the world in very different ways than is accessible to us through English, and a lot of our language is verb-based, which I really enjoy unpacking definitions, full definitions within Wollastoq way.
0: We are gifted with so much, and we really have to take that responsibility forward and think seriously, but at the same time, realize that we're making a contribution to this country and always have, despite the fact that we've been written out or an attempted erasure. I think now there's a profound understanding what indigenous peoples across this country bring in so many areas of life and so many ways of knowing and thinking and seeing. I think to me that that's the profound effect that we will have and what our contribution will be.
4: One of the pieces of mine that are featured in Gerald's book is titled White Flag. And the work is a standard size Canadian flag with Indian Act paper shreds bonded to the maple leaf and the red borders. I secured a copy of the Indian Act from the Indian Affairs Office in Nova Scotia, and I brought it back to school and I ran it through a paper shredder. But I chose to cover the red sections because red is a significant ceremonial color in many Indigenous nations. And specifically for us on the East Coast, it might symbolize red ochre, which was used to preserve the body upon burials. But red also wraps and protects the four sacred medicines. And overall, it's a power color steeped in symbolism. And with that work, I was thinking through this term, legislative identity, specifically how the Indian Act has impacted Indigenous forms of traditional governance, because we have had to adopt a band council system that has changed the ways in which we self-govern as nations. I always describe the act of going to Indigenous and Northern Affairs Canada to secure a copy of the Indian Act as part of the performance of the work in making White Flag, because you can read them online and print them out, but I really wanted their copy, and they gave me a really nice thick paper copy, which shredded really beautifully in the paper shredder that I used at the office of the Fine Art Building. And so I took all of these shreds. I often say I still have half a bag of Indian Act in my studio or my closet. I did make a sister piece to White Flag, and it's called Adla Mie, or She Keeps Praying. And it's a jingle dress, a red jingle dress with the same idea. The shreds are bonded to the skirt part of the jingle dress, and that also becomes a performance because I made the dress to fit my body, and it was modeled after my great-grandmother's ribbon work on her ribbon dress. And my thought process was the paper would rub up against the metal jingle cones and would start to wither the act away the more that I dance.

again, that referenced my great-grandmother's work. Her name is Marjorie Purley. She was the president of the Catholic Women's League in Tobik in the 60s, I believe. And then she left her post to work for the Union of New Brunswick Indians, which was a new organization in late 60s, early 70s. And she wanted to conduct research on our traditions, our dances, and our ceremonies to bring those aspects of culture back into the community when this was a time that the church had heavy overall control over health, education, and community life. And so she conducted all of this research. She built what was then called Fort Maliseet, and it was a gathering space where she hosted talks, powwows, and ceremonies, and invited in people from all over and to speak and gather there. But she was ostracized by her community for doing that, and she worked alongside her sister, Juanita Purley. And so I often think about that, those decisions that they made to preserve culture in Tobik, because we recognize them now as, how do I say this? I think we recognize them now under the importance of preserving our art histories, our dance histories, our ceremonies, because without those decisions, we may not have access to them now.

I'd actually like to push back gently on the idea that any of this is finished. The youngest artist in this book is still finishing high school. So the book doesn't end so much as open outward into a conversation that's directly continuing without us and in new hands. Indigenous art doesn't illustrate reconciliation. It creates the conditions for it. It asks us to see, to remember, and to respond differently. That's not a responsibility that belongs to one generation. It moves.

0: art, truth, and reconciliation. This episode of Ideas is based on the book of the same name, published online by Art Canada Institute. It was produced by Sean Foley and featured the book's author, Gerald McMaster, as well as the voices of Mark Utlio, Adrian Stimson, and Emma Hassensall-Perley. Special thanks to Victoria Nolte at Art Canada Institute and to Ted Whitecalf of Sweet Grass Records. And to our colleagues, Allison Dempster in Calgary, McVonnie Davis and Danielle McCready in Fredericton, Madeline Green in Victoria, and John Scaife in Toronto. Technical production by Danielle Duval and Will Yar. Our web producer is Lisa Ayuso. Our senior producer is Nicola Lukšić. Greg Kelly is the executive producer of Ideas, and I'm Nala Ayed.
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7: From CBC News, The World This Hour, I'm Neil Kumar. We begin in Manitoba, where Premier Wapkinew will dedicate a memorial to residential school children who died in Brandon. It comes as the province takes possession of a cemetery site that for decades sat mostly forgotten. Cameron McIntosh has more from Brandon.
8: It's my first time seeing it.
9: Walking along a black metal fence, Manitoba Premier Wapkinew is looking at a residential school cemetery.
8: Like the headstones and the monuments that have been here in the past are gone.
9: For decades, the graveyard sat beneath a campground. Manitoba has just bought the land.
8: The deaths and the burials are well documented.
9: Built in the 1960s, the campground sits atop land that previously belonged to the Brandon Residential School. Records show at least 78 children died, some buried on school grounds, including the campground site. Sioux Valley Dakota Nation is trying to pinpoint graves with ground-penetrating radar. Decisions on whether to open the ground would be up to descendants, says Chief Jennifer Bone.
10: Identifying those family members and getting their input is important on what they would like to see happen.
9: A monument will be placed at the residential school site to mark the National Day for Truth and Reconciliation. Further research here will begin this fall. Cameron McIntosh, CBC News, Brandon.
7: And on Canada's National Day for Truth and Reconciliation, a Cree family continues to search for answers decades after their 11-year-old brother died while attending a residential school. Johnny Kiwasau was just one of the family's children who died as a student at St. Francis Xavier Residential School. CBC Indigenous reporter Cree Sanajkade takes us to the community.
11: And I placed it on this little grave.
12: At 74 years old, Robert Kiwasau says he still finds a way to honor his older brother Johnny by bringing him toys to his grave. He says his brother vanished at only 11 years old while he was forced to attend the Catholic-run St. Francis Xavier Residential School in Sturgeon Lake Cree Nation in Alberta. For more than seven decades, the family did not know where Johnny was until 2013, when another sister, Roseanne, paid for a private investigator who eventually helped find Johnny's grave in a High Prairie cemetery. Chief Sheldon Sunshine has been working with the University of Alberta in locating other missing children.
4: You see the names, and you know, it is saddening on what our people went through. You know.
12: So far, the chief says they have identified 62 potential unmarked graves, but researchers are projecting that number could be even higher. Chris Anashkate, CBC News, Sturgeon Lake, Cree Nation.
7: A Fly Dubai aircraft that was traveling from Dubai to Tel Aviv had to be diverted to Saudi Arabia following a violent altercation between two pilots. According to Israeli officials, the incident was not hijacking, but the incident did prompt Israel's prime minister and defense minister to hold a security consultation. Israeli fighter jets were also summoned after the emergency message was sent out. Albertans will vote on the issue of separatism next month, but there will also be 9 other questions on the ballot. And as Julia Wong reports, data shows about half of Albertans are not familiar with those questions.
13: With less than 3 weeks to go before Albertans head to the polls, every Edmontonian we spoke to was familiar with the separatism question.
14: I was only expecting one question on the referendum.
13: So have you heard anything about the 9 other questions?
15: I've been pretty busy.
13: A CBC News poll shows 44% of Albertans asked are not familiar with the 9 questions, which are about immigration and Canada's constitution. 49% don't yet know how they'll vote. Political science professor Lori Thorlaxon at the University of Alberta isn't surprised.
16: I think most of the questions are bundles of issues, and a lot of them raise further questions.
13: Stephen Carter's group, Alberta's Voice, wants people to vote no to those 9 questions. The Alberta government wants people to vote yes to them, so it has a mandate. Alberta Premier Danielle Smith.
17: We're going to do our part to make sure that people have the information they need.
13: And the clock is ticking. Albertans cast their ballots October 19th. Julia Wong, CBC News, Edmonton.
7: And 1,200 Albertans took part in the poll. It was conducted from September 8th to the 21st. That is the World This Hour. For CBC News, I'm Neil Kumar.
18: I'm Saroja Coelho. 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It's time for The Inquiry from the BBC.
19: Welcome to The Inquiry from the BBC World Service with me, Tanya Beckett. One question, 4 expert witnesses, and an answer. At the start of September, Italy's Prime Minister Giorgio Meloni, whilst rallying supporters in the southern city of Bari, celebrated a milestone.
20: Grazie Bari, grazie Puglia, viva questa terra, viva la nostra gente, viva sempre l'Italia, grazie!
19: Her government had just become the longest serving of Italy's post-war history, reaching 1,414 consecutive days in office, and surpassing a previous record set by media mogul turned political leader Silvio Berlusconi, whose second stint in government spanned from 2001 to 2005. Meloni pointed to her sustained stretch in office as evidence of the solidity of her right-wing coalition, claiming to have strengthened Italy at home and abroad. Certainly the length of her tenure is unusual for Italian politics. Italy has seen no fewer than 68 different governments across its 80-year history as a republic, making the average duration only a bit over a year. But before the end of 2027, voters in Italy get to have their say. This week on The Inquiry, we're asking, how did Italian politics become stable?
21: Part 1. The founding of the republic.
22: My name is Rosario Forlenza and I'm associate professor at Lewis University in Rome.
19: At the end of World War II, Italy emerged from a tumultuous quarter of a century. It had weathered 20 years of fascist dictatorship under Benito Mussolini, known as Il Duce, then military defeat by the Allies in 1943, followed by nearly 2 years of civil war. Now at peace, the country was faced with the monumental task of rebuilding the authority of the state.
22: And so the problem after 1945 was not simply to restore elections. It was to reconstruct a democratic political community after the disaster of fascism and war. Italians had lived for two decades as subject of a dictatorship. And so the new political forces believed that democracy required new institutions, but also democratic citizens and a new basis of political legitimacy.
19: A national referendum led to the abolition of the monarchy and then the establishing of the modern Italian Republic in 1948. The foundations for democracy were drawn up by those who had emerged from resistance during the war and the struggle against fascism. There were two main political groups, the Christian Democrats, rooted in Catholic social movements, and the Communist Party, which grew out of Italy's workers' movement and the intellectual left.
22: The communists were not outsiders to the new democratic order. They had participated in the resistance, in the transition from fascism to democracy. One third of Italians voted for communists, and there were areas of the parties, the so-called Red Italy, roughly between Rome and Bologna, run by communists, where communists got the 80% of the popular vote.
19: So together, communists and Christian Democrats, alongside other anti-fascist forces, wrote the Constitution. Coming into force in 1948, it was carefully crafted to prevent the return of totalitarian rule.
22: The president of the republic is not an executive president, is elected indirectly by parliament, and so power is deliberately dispersed rather than concentrated, because the founders had seen how liberal pre-fascist parliamentary institutions had been destroyed and how Benito Mussolini had concentrated power around themselves. And so their instinct after 1945 and their ideas was not to create a strong executive leader, but to make the exercise of power dependent on reciprocal control, institutions, parties, and parliament.
19: But if fascism ended after Mussolini's dictatorship, the emerging Cold War created a new anxiety. Italy was home to Western Europe's largest Communist Party, and many feared an electoral victory for the left could draw the country towards the Soviet Union. This meant there was only one dominant party left in government. So, for the next 50 years, the Christian Democrats were the senior partner in every governing coalition, maintaining a central grip on the prime ministry and preventing rival parties, chiefly the communists, from taking power.
22: The absence of alternation, the fact that one party was, to some extent, condemned to govern, and another party, a huge party, was condemned to be in opposition, created a long-term problem for democratic legitimacy and for accountability. Because a parliamentary democracy normally allows voters eventually to remove one government bloc and replace it with another. In Italy, this mechanism was severely constrained.
19: However, though the Christian Democrats were dominant, they did not control a majority of the votes. Instead, they relied on other minor parties to stay in power. This led to, effectively, a revolving door of political leaders.
22: And this is because Italy had a parliamentary and highly fragmented party system. Governments depended on coalitions, Christian Democrats and small parties, and those coalitions constantly had to be renegotiated. A disagreement could produce a government crisis, followed by a change of ministers or a new coalition formula, or actually a change of offices of one of the ministers without an elections, without fundamentally changing the political majority.
19: In the half century after the end of the Second World War,

0: man who was elected to lead Italy used his own television networks to broadcast his image daily, wore heavy makeup, dyed his hair, and told jokes at rallies. Long before politicians like Donald Trump in the United States or Jair Bolsonaro in Brazil rose to prominence, Silvio Berlusconi created the blueprint for modern right-wing populism. We've mentioned that current Prime Minister Giorgio Meloni has just exceeded his record for the number of days served in a single term. But Berlusconi was Prime Minister of Italy for three separate terms between 1994 and 2011. In 2011, Berlusconi left office amid scandal and the aftermath of the global economic crisis. Meanwhile, Giorgia Meloni co-founded her own new right-wing party. But instead of seeking a place in the government, Meloni's Brothers of Italy functioned strictly in opposition. A decade passed and then came another difficult moment for the country, the COVID pandemic. A coalition of parties came together to guide Italy in a difficult time of need, pulling in nearly all major political forces. All that is, except the Brothers of Italy. Meloni had opted to stay out. Natalie Tocci is Professor of Practice at Johns Hopkins University School of Advanced International Studies. Our second expert witness says perhaps ironically, this decision set the scene for her rise to power almost 2 years later.
1: Well, I think it's actually really rather simple in the sense that she was the only party in the opposition. Back then, she represented 3% of the electorate. And in that time in opposition, that support grew from 3 to 30%. A very calculated gamble. I mean, she didn't really have much to lose. And indeed, it paid off extremely well.
0: In 2022, Meloni was elected as prime minister. True to the pattern of Italian politics, Brothers of Italy is part of a coalition, widely described as the country's most right-wing government since World War II. Meloni says her agenda is about defending Italy's national identity and strengthening borders.
1: Meloni's a Eurosceptic and she's a nationalist. She would probably refer to it as adhering to traditional values.
0: Even now, as Prime Minister, she continues to portray herself as an outsider.
1: She's always tried to cultivate this indeed fiery underdog image, which has kind of at times sat quite oddly with her own history. We're talking about someone who has been a member of parliament for a very, very, very long time, the best part of the last three decades, and someone who has been a minister and then obviously a prime minister for a very long time. So it's very difficult, actually, scratching the surface, to portray yourself as the underdog. But in a sense, it underlines how much of a good communicator she is, because she did actually manage to cultivate that image.
0: And the personality she presents is central to her success. In English, we might say it does what it says on the tin. In Italian, mantiene quello che promette.
1: She comes across as being quite genuine and authentic, which I think is one of really the key characteristics that makes someone a good politician these days. I think it's something that the public feels. Just think about Trump, for example. Trump is many things, but he comes across as being authentic. He is what he is. And I think it is something that people want and look for. Similarly, she has that. She comes across as being authentic, and this is part of the reason why she's such a skilled political communicator.
0: And Meloni has seemed quite eager to stay close to her political ideas.
1: For a very long time, not just in Italy, but in Europe and beyond, the far right really were pariah parties. And so if you choose that kind of political affiliation, and if you stick with it for basically your entire life, it's because you really believe in it. This is a sort of deep ideological conviction, which I think has really shaped who she is.
0: But if we're to understand her longevity, we need to look beyond Meloni's ideas and examine the Italy that brought her to power.
2: Part 3, Fraternal Relations.

0: So I'm Professor Laila Simona Talani and I'm Professor of International Political Economy and Italian Politics at King's College London, as well as the Director of the Centre for Italian Politics.
1: As we've said, the country was badly battered by the COVID pandemic. It has one of the most elderly populations in the world and was the first Western nation to experience a major outbreak. When elections came around in 2022, Meloni became Prime Minister, but it wasn't as a direct result of winning a majority of the ballot.
0: The centre-right all united in 2022, in September 22, when they got to power, they had 42% of the votes, and the left, centre-left, if they had been united, they had 46%, but the left was not united, the left coalition, and so she gained power. That basically only means that she didn't have the majority of the electorate, but she rose to power only because the centre-left was very divided.
1: Nonetheless, Meloni has struggled to follow through on her pre-election goals, the first of which concerns migration. Before her appointment as Italy's Prime Minister, one of Meloni's most prominent campaign pledges was a call to establish a naval blockade in the Mediterranean Sea in order to physically block migrant boats from departing Libya and Tunisia. Meloni argued that Italy needed stronger border controls to curb irregular migration and protect the country's national identity. Then there is the question of Meloni's attitude towards Europe, which was, before her election, shall we say, distinctly negative. Before becoming Prime Minister, Meloni served as President of the European Conservatives and Reformist Party, a bloc of right-wing and Eurosceptic parties from across Europe. But since being in office, Meloni has embraced what one might term Eurorealism, appearing to get on famously with other leaders in the bloc. Our third expert witness says that Meloni has had to adjust her attitude for multiple reasons, the first being that Italy receives substantial funding from Brussels.
0: When you get into power and you realise that without the European Union, Italy wouldn't go anywhere, you start moving your position very much more in favour of the European Union. It's a lot of money. And it was given into instalments to Italy, so she needed to keep very good relationship with the European Union to get the money.
1: Finally, it's worth saying that Europe's political wind has shifted in Meloni's direction, bringing her closer to the norm.
0: Now the European Union is very much similar in terms of political ideas to the ones of Meloni's. Ms. Meloni has very similar ideas to the ideas that the majority in power at the European level has. And that is the third reason why she actually moved more away from Euroscepticism and more in favour of the European Union.
1: But will all of this be enough to keep her in power come the elections, which must take place by December of next year? Time for our fourth expert witness.
2: Part four, the voters' verdict.
1: The next general election must take place no later than at the end of 2027. But there are suggestions that Prime Minister Meloni is considering calling an earlier vote as soon as April 2027 to secure a second term before a potential slide in approval ratings.
3: Lorenzo Pregliasco, co-founder of Utrend, a polling agency in Italy.
1: Our fourth expert witness suggests that Meloni's longevity in government alone stands in her favour.
3: I think she will try to project this image of stability, of reliability, of political strength against an opposition that is seen by many as not really credible when it comes to leadership, when it comes to a common platform for the country, and when it comes to the core idea of being able to provide the country with a stable and reliable government in the future.
1: And to many, whether out of necessity or not, some of her hardline views seem to have moderated.
3: It is certainly true that she adapted herself, she adapted her rhetoric, her tones. She became way more cooperative with Europe, for example, than many expected. And so in a way, Meloni in government is not entirely the same politician she was in the opposition.
1: What then are her concrete accomplishments?
3: She will probably tried to tell Italian voters that you may not agree with her on every policy, on everything the government did, but you know what she stands for. So she maybe will not have major achievements, major policy achievements. She cannot say that she was able to pass major legislation in her government. There were three constitutional reforms promised at the beginning of the Meloni government. Only one was approved, the judicial reform, and then it was rejected by Italian voters at the referendum. So in terms of structural intervention, there's not much she can bring to the table for the next electoral campaign.
1: But when it comes to Meloni's vulnerability, we must have a look at a new entry to the political scene, Roberto Vernacci. The former army general has launched his own far-right party, Futuro Nazionale, attempting to capitalise on precisely the same issues that once propelled Meloni to power: immigration and crime.
3: In a way, Vannacci is trying to beat the right and Meloni herself on the same ground she used to beat the left. Probably she will try to tell Italian voters that a vote for Vannacci is a vote for the left, that a vote for Vannacci is basically pointless because the only effect of voting Vannacci is making it likelier for the left to win the general election. And this is what the election campaign will look like if the center-right coalition doesn't strike a deal with Vannacci.
1: Could Meloni's best option then be to bring Vannacci into government with her? That is, of course, if she wins enough votes.
3: It is unlikely that the center-right will find and strike a deal with Vannacci because it would make the center-right coalition look way more extreme to moderate voters. And this would prove very hard to do, especially for Forza Italia, that is the centrist, moderate party of the coalition. But surely there is still a chance that in the end, the center-right will be forced to form a coalition also with Futuro Nazionale. I would say that the more Vannacci grows in polls, the likelier it is.
1: Whilst the ballot box is often hard on incumbent leaders, perhaps this is her strongest card, which is why she's gearing up to play it.
3: But I think she will not be judged by voters, as we can say, against the Almighty. Voters don't judge governments against the Almighty. They judge governments against the opposition, against the real alternative. And I think her game will be to tell Italian voters that in spite of all the shortcomings, in spite of the fact that the government could have done more, she is still more reliable, more credible, and preferable than the current opposition.
1: Now we return to our question. How did Italian politics become stable? Prime Minister Meloni has set a new record for post-war Italy as leading the longest-serving administration in almost 80 years. She faces an election by the end of next year, and there's speculation she'll opt to call a ballot sooner rather than later. If she wins, then Italy could enter new political territory. If Italian politics are to continue in a stable phase, then the proof will come in the end from the electorate.
4: That was The Inquiry from the BBC. I'm Saroja Coelho here on CBC Radio 1. Have a great day.

0: It's 5:30. Good morning. This is the CBC News serving the Maritimes. I'm David Burke. A project to map Mi'kmaq medicinal plants in Nova Scotia is advancing a neighbor-to-neighbor model of reconciliation. It's called the Peace and Friendship Medicine Trail. The CBC's Moira Donovan has that story.
1: That's what I'm looking for. We call it birch fungus.
2: In a forest on Nova Scotia's south shore, a group of Mi'kmaq matriarchs inspect a mushroom. They're here to tour this land as part of the Peace and Friendship Medicine Trail. Mi'kmaq artist and activist Cheryl Maloney started the trail last year to document locations of Mi'kmaq medicinal plants. But the province's high proportion of private land was a barrier.
3: We were having a rough time finding ways to get to the Crown lands, and even finding Crown lands was difficult.
2: That prompted Maloney to start working with private landowners to host harvesting and events related to the trail. Travis Parsons, whose woodlot near Mahone Bay dates back to an 18th century land grant, says opening up his land was a no-brainer.
4: I'm only a steward for this land. When I die, it's going to go to somebody else. Why not allow people to use it?
2: There are now 9 landowners partnering with the trail. Going forward, Maloney hopes it will continue to grow, showing more Nova Scotians what citizen-led reconciliation can look like.
3: We're growing in numbers, we're growing in volunteers, we're growing in land, and there's something beautiful and magic that's happening.
2: Moira Donovan, CBC News, Mahone Bay.
0: Halifax will ask the province to review Nova Scotia's property tax system to find options that improve affordability and make the system more fair. CBC's Haley Ryan has more.
5: On Tuesday, Regional Council tackled the thorny issue of property tax reform. A staff report found the province's capped assessment program benefits long-term homeowners by keeping their tax assessments lower than market value. The cap applies to nearly 80% of Halifax properties. This means the 20% without the cap, including new home buyers and large apartment buildings, pay more. Councillor Janet Steele.
6: It's going to create some real intergenerational inequities.
5: Steele says residents have asked her why they pay thousands more a year in property taxes compared to a neighbour who was capped longer. Councillors and city staff say changing the cap would not be popular and likely require all-party support at the legislature. Councillor Sam Austin says some tweaks might be easier to sell, like not allowing the cap on vacation homes or limiting how much multi-million dollar properties save.
7: There's things short of the cap going away that we could do to blunt its impact.
5: Council passed Steele's motion, asking the Municipal Affairs Minister to find solutions for these issues and share the report with the opposition parties to start a wider discussion on the cap's impact on housing affordability. Haley Ryan, CBC News. Halifax.
0: PEI's opposition parties say concerns are rising as the province's projected deficit continues to climb. Finance officials with the province briefed an all-party committee on public accounts on Tuesday. MLAs heard the options government has to attempt to turn around the ballooning debt and deficit, but some politicians were left worried about whether government will reduce either. Liberal MLA Carolyn Simpson.
8: It's very unclear what the actual plan is. We're given a number, but no clarity on really how are we going to get there. It's a wait and see till the next capital. So how much further out do we go before we realize we have to make really difficult decisions? But we have to be transparent and share that with Islanders. And that's what's still missing for me.
0: Also at committee, financial officials said government is hiring a director of internal audit. And language teachers Nelsie Buktuk are trying new ways to teach younger students to speak Mi'kmaq. Donna Augustine, whose spirit name is Thunderbird Turtle Woman, says they're using apps, podcasts, and a recording studio at the community school to share their language. She says it was the stubbornness of her ancestors, including her father, that have allowed elders like her to keep the language alive.
9: He was ripped away from his uncle and aunt who tried to take care of him, were taking care of him after his parents died. And so they took him to residential school, him and his two brothers, and where they were punished for speaking their language. So I am so fortunate that my dad was stubborn. He said, I thought in our language and I dreamt in our language.
0: Augustine works alongside Crystal Francis teaching Mi'kmaq language and culture at Elsie Buktuk's community school. She says her dream is to hear Mi'kmaq spoken not just in classrooms, but at the health center, the gas bar, and at the dinner table. And that is the CBC News, serving the Maritimes. I'm David Burke.
10: 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I'm Jamie Poisson, and you are listening to Front Burner, CBC's daily news podcast on CBC Radio 1 and Sirius XM. 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Hi, I'm Jamie Poisson. Today marks the 6th National Day for Truth and Reconciliation, where as a country, we remember the 150,000 First Nations, Inuit, and Métis kids who were taken from their communities and forced to enroll in Indian residential schools. While there, they were subjected to widespread abuse and mistreatment. Thousands died before they could return home. There is, of course, a large historical record attesting to this fact. And today, I want to talk about that record, in particular, the imminent destruction of tens of thousands of survivor testimonies. Painful stories that were documented as part of the Indian Residential School Settlement Agreement. My former colleague, Connie Walker, is here. She is the host of the incredible Pulitzer and Peabody Prize-winning podcast, Stolen, Surviving St. Michael's, which looked at her own father's experience at a residential school. Connie has been working to build a new archive of residential school survivor testimonies, and this all feels particularly urgent right now, given the upswing in residential school denialism. For instance, a white nationalist demonstration over the weekend in Kamloops, the center of a national conversation about residential schools. Connie, it's always great to talk to you. Thank you so much for coming on the show.
11: Thanks so much for having me.
10: So I'd like to start with the imminent destruction of these records that you're trying to bring attention to. So 38,000 former students of residential schools came forward with their stories as part of hearings for something called the Independent Assessment Process, or the IAP, in the early to mid-2000s. And Connie, 38,000 is a pretty staggering number of people. And just can you take me through some of the lead up to the IAP and how they were able to have so many people come forward?
11: Sure. I mean, I think it's important to note that it is the largest and most comprehensive archive that exists of survivor testimony about abuse at residential schools. More than five times the number of survivors who participated in the TRC gave their testimony to the IAP. And I have heard from people who worked with the Truth and Reconciliation Commission who said that, you know, they remember many survivors testifying at the TRC, but saying, I've already told my full story to the IAP, so I'm not going to tell it here. So just to give some background to the IAP testimonies that were created, the lead up really was the litigation that started in the 80s and 90s and early 2000s, right? Survivors started coming forward and suing the government and churches for abuse in Indian residential schools. It became at least what was then the largest class action in the history of Canada. And it really was what brought people together to negotiate the Indian Residential School Settlement Agreement. And as part of the settlement agreement, like survivors received like a common experience payment, a lump sum payment of $10,000 for attending residential school for loss of language, loss of culture. But for survivors who experienced severe physical or sexual abuse, they could participate in the IAP. And when you're thinking about why survivors were compelled, why so many came forward, it's because it was their chance for compensation, right? And a lot of survivors wanted to be heard. They wanted to people to know what had happened to them in these institutions. And so, you know, 38,000 survivors applied to the IAP, and many thousands of them went on to have really intense hearings where they had to testify in really graphic detail about the abuse they experienced. So, you know, it was not a simple process.
10: You know, I know it wasn't through this settlement, but you came to learn about your own family's history with their time in residential school, which you explored in the second season of Stolen. It is so difficult and rare for people to come forward with their stories, right? Even to their own families.
11: Yeah, I mean, I have residential school survivors on both sides of my family. Obviously, my dad and all of my aunts and uncles attended the St. Michael's Indian Residential School. But actually, on the Cameron side of my family, four generations of my family attended St. Michael's. But on my mom's side, the residential school survivors as well, both of my grandparents went to residential school. And I was really close, like my grandparents on my mom's side really helped to raise me because my mom was a young mom. But it wasn't until I was in university and I had an assignment, an oral history assignment, where I had to record someone's history. And I thought, I'll interview my grandpa. He's the oldest person I know. And I was so close to him. Like, we spent so much time together growing up. He drove me to ball practice or picked me up if I forgot my lunch. We spent a lot of time together and I felt like I knew him really well. But it wasn't until I did that interview that I learned for the first time in my early 20s that he went to a residential school when he was 6 years old. Like, this is just not something that people talked about. And I think it's really, I mean, obviously just thinking about the bravery of survivors to, first start to come forward in these lawsuits, but then reviewing some of what we do know about what the process of going through the IEP was like for them. And by all accounts, it was such a harrowing experience for survivors. For many of them, it would have been the first time they'd ever spoken out loud about any of the abuse that happened to them. And they were compelled to be very, very detailed in descriptions of abuse. And they were measured and given points based on the level of sexual abuse they experienced, the level of harm they've had their entire lives. I think that a lot of people don't really know about the IAP because of the confidentiality around it. But there's so much, I think, that could or should be known.
12: And also, they named people too in these records as well.
11: Yes. In the application form, they were compelled to name their abusers. And it said right on the form, like, if you don't name them, then you may not get a hearing. So they had to name their abusers from residential school. If they didn't remember their name, they had to give some kind of identifying information. And then through the IAP secretariat, they tracked down over 5,000 alleged abusers from residential schools, not to investigate them for the crimes they were accused of committing against children, but because they were invited to be a part of the process to respond to the allegations made against them.
12: Wow. Were there survivors who gave testimony that felt or thought that their testimony might lead to more kind of criminal investigations?
11: Yes. In the podcast Surviving St. Michael's, I interviewed one of my dad's brothers, my Uncle Harris, and he said that he thought he was reporting this sexual abuse that this priest committed against him to the government. So that meant that would open up an investigation, a police investigation, that he would be charged. And that was his understanding of what he was doing at the IAP. So, even though there has been so much that we don't know or understand because, survivors were promised confidentiality in these hearings, the secretariat knows so much about abuse at Indian Residential School. They know exactly how many abuse claims were made at every single residential school. They know the names of alleged abusers and oftentimes like track them down using private investigators. They know the kinds of abuse that were happening at each school. And none of that information or very little of that information has ever been made public. But the reality is, I think that what I learned through Surviving St. Michael's is that, it's so important for us to know about what our parents and grandparents survived. And there's a direct link between what happened to them in those institutions and what's continuing to happen in our families and communities. And we all deserve to know that history and to know that truth.
12: So we have these records, these testimonies of 38,000 survivors, and then fast forward many, many years to 2017, the Supreme Court of Canada unanimously ruled that these records from the IAP will be destroyed. And that deadline is just a year away in 2027. Mm-hmm. And how does this judgment come about? And what was the discussion at the time?
11: It was a complicated case. And I'm actually working, my next podcast is a podcast about this decision by the Supreme Court in 2017 to destroy the IAP records. and the ramifications of that. But essentially, there was a disagreement about what to do with these records, if they should be preserved, if they should be destroyed, that went all the way to the Supreme Court. And I think at the heart of the case is this issue of privacy and the fact that survivors were promised confidentiality when they came forward to testify in these hearings, and that there wasn't a process in place at the time to obtain their consent for their records to be preserved in a way that they want it. So like the Truth and Reconciliation Commission was arguing for the preservation of these records, that there was a way to preserve this history, preserve, you know, what I think is fair to say is like the most accurate descriptions of the atrocities, some of the worst atrocities that were committed in residential schools, and still respect survivor privacy. I'm reminded of when I was reporting on the podcast, you know, we traveled to the archives, the provincial archives in Alberta, because that's where the Oblates of Mary Immaculate, the Catholic order of priests mm-hmm. who ran St. Michael's, that's where they had donated their archives to the province of Alberta. And so when I went there, I asked, I had already at that point in one of the very first interviews I did, heard the name of a priest who my uncle Ivan accused of sexually abusing him at the school. His name was Father Gilles Gauthier. And I also heard the name of another priest who was accused of abuse at St. Michael's. And so I asked to see their personnel records at the public archives, the provincial archives in Alberta. And I was told that they're sealed until 50 years after a priest's death. So that's just an example of ways in which they can, you know, records can be protected, but records can be preserved while still maintaining some privacy of individuals. But that is at the heart of the case. The reason that this Supreme Court decision was made in 2017 and but they're not set to be destroyed until 2027 is that there was this window that was supposed to allow survivors to be able to opt in to have their records preserved. And we know that it's around 100 survivors in the last 10 years have opted in.
12: Why so low, do you think?
11: I think that's a fantastic question. That's one that I hope to be able to answer as my reporting continues. But the thing that I'm most curious about is that there was also supposed to be this court-ordered notice program. So survivors were supposed to be notified about their rights regarding their records, about, you know, whether they wanted to request a copy of their records for themselves to keep, request a copy to stay at the NCTR. There were different options that they were given. Some survivors said they've turned over their records to their lawyer so that they can be held with their lawyer until after they pass away, and then they will be given to their family. So there are different options. But I think that, you know, I mean, anecdotally, I speak about, you know, this impending record destruction, but I also just speak about my work quite a lot. And over the last couple of years, I've spoken at various events, and I am really surprised at how many survivors I meet who don't know about this impending record destruction. Like last year, I was at this Truth and Reconciliation Commission event, and there was a survivor there who was just so upset and shocked and said, how can they do this? How can they erase our history? I was at a completely separate event when another survivor said that he was really upset by the destruction of the IEP records. And he asked, who's being protected by the destruction of these records? It's not me, you know? And so I think that, you know, this notice program is something that I'm looking into. I want to find out, you know, who, you know, what kind of notice was actually given to survivors about their rights regarding their records.
12: Do you worry that, like, you're going to be too late here? Because I feel like the clock is ticking, right?
11: It's already too late. It's already beyond too late. We're losing survivors every week, every month, every year. These residential schools at St. Michael's was open for over 100 years. Four generations of my family went, but it was just a sliver of survivors who were around during the residential school settlement agreement and during the IAP process. So many survivors had already passed away before that happened. But even like my dad, he submitted his application. He was sexually abused by a priest at St. Michael's. I don't know if he named the priest in his application. I have to think that he must have, because they said that if you don't name your perpetrators, you may not get a hearing. But he was also a support worker for people in our community. Like, he was a cultural support worker. So he sat through other IAP hearings and he saw how hard it was for his fellow survivors to take part in these hearings. They were sometimes like hours long, sometimes over a couple of days, you know, 8 hours long, testifying in such great detail about your abuse. And my stepmother, Norlane, told me that, you know, as his hearing date got closer and closer, he got more and more agitated. And then one day he just broke down and he said he couldn't do it. He just, you know, they needed the money. It was potentially going to be this really significant amount of money for them, but he couldn't do it. He couldn't bring himself to do it. You know, there's so many survivors, I think, who never got a chance to even participate in the IAP, but even the ones who did, but the reality is, like, the window for them is closing every day. And I think, you know, that is absolutely something I worry that we're already too late.
12: Yeah. I mean, it's just so... Well, it's heartbreaking to hear that you're talking to survivors who just don't know that they, like, you know, whether they want them destroyed or not, that they don't have the ability to make that choice because they don't know.
11: Yeah.
12: Yeah, it's shocking, really.
11: I mean, I think there's so many questions I have about the notice program, but the website that was set up at the time was a website called My Records, My Choice, and you can still go and you can still visit it. And I went on the other day and I was looking and they have links to their social media pages. And I went on their Facebook page and their Instagram page. And the last post they made was in 2020. So for the last 6 years on the from the My Records, My Choice program, there has been like little to no outreach on social media to survivors. I should also say that, you know, at that same event where that one survivor was so upset that her records were going to be destroyed and that she had no idea this was happening, there was another survivor there who said, "I'm okay with it. I don't want my records to be seen by anybody ever." But survivors should be given the option to decide whatever they choose about their records. But absolutely, you're right that they should at least know they have an option. That's the bare minimum.
12: I want to broaden out a little bit here. You're working alongside Kimberly Murray, a Mohawk lawyer on the Indian Residential School Records Project, which is looking to create a new archive of survivor testimony records. And also you're doing another investigative podcast that you have mentioned. Can you tell me a bit more about what you've been working on and how it connects to what we're talking about today?
11: Yeah. Well, it really is an extension of the journalism that I've been doing over the last few years in Indian residential schools. So for Surviving St. Michael's, the podcast about St. Michael's Indian Residential School, where my father went to, when we were trying to understand the scale of abuse at the single school, because initially we started out looking for the one priest who had abused my dad, but then we started interviewing survivors and we started hearing the name of several priests and nuns and staff members who were accused of sexually abusing kids at the school. And we had also talked to lawyers and people who were involved in the IAP who told us St. Michael's wasn't even a bad school. Like, this was not even known as a bad school. But we wanted to understand, like, what was happening? What was the scale of abuse at a single school? And so when we realized we were never going to be able to get the IAP records, we'd never be able to get access to any of the information from those testimonies from survivors of St. Michael's, one of our producers, Chantal Bell-Richard, had an idea that we should go back to the lawsuits that survivors filed before there was a residential school settlement agreement. And because those are public documents, they were filed in courthouses, you know, across the province. So we filed an access to information request. We were able to get 485 lawsuits from this one school that I think, you know, still even these years later is still so horrifying and shocking to me, the scale of abuse at a single school. Over 200 allegations of sexual abuse against 17 priests, 13 nuns, and 15 staff members. And most of that abuse was not like a single incident, but abuse that happened many times or continued even over years. And when we published the podcast, it was such a, I mean, it was such a profound thing for me personally, just to understand what was happening to my dad and my aunts and uncles at the school. But I also heard from so many other, like, people in my family, but also intergenerational survivors who said that it felt like it was their story too.
12: That was part of my conversation with investigative journalist Connie Walker. If you want to listen to the full episode, you can find Front Burner wherever you get your podcasts or on YouTube. I'm Jamie Poisson. Thank you so much for listening.

0: Good morning. It's 5 minutes before 6 o'clock here on CBC Radio 1, a Wednesday morning of edition of Information Morning. It's a provincial version of the show. I'm Khalil Akhtar, here with Matt Tunnicliffe.
1: Nice to be back broadcasting to the whole province.
0: Mm-hmm.
1: But you've been busy. You've been busy over the last month.
0: Yeah.
1: Taking many, many trips.
0: To north, Elsie Booktok.
1: North of Moncton, yeah.
0: That's right. Any chance I got, I would hop in the CBC vehicle and drive up to Elsie Booktok. And I've been talking to people in that community about their work, what ignites it and so on. So we have all those interviews on the program this morning on this National Day for Truth and Reconciliation. So yes, we talk about reconciliation at Elsie Booktok, but we also talk broadly about resource extraction and land development and treaty rights. And
1: you talk about sports, you talk about culture. It's a snapshot of a community that we should know more about.
0: So we're going to hear more about that in just a minute. But Sarah Traynor also with us on this holiday morning. Sarah, hello.
2: Good morning, Khalil. I have some news this morning as well.
0: How are things looking?
2: Well, starting with New Brunswick's Auditor General, who says he's concerned about an accounting scheme adopted for NB Power by the New Brunswick government. It allows the utility to remove unbudgeted expenses from its annual results and bill customers directly for them in surcharges. Paul Martin said the scheme is allowed, but worries it's masking hundreds of millions of dollars in losses at the utility. Also in the news, an Ontario company has been selected to design and build a new prison healthcare center in southeast New Brunswick. It's the latest development in a project first announced in 2018. And yesterday was a morning dedicated to Indigenous culture at many schools across the province. Port Elgin Regional School held an orange shirt assembly in recognition of Truth and Reconciliation Day. Students presented projects with focused reflections on what young people experienced in residential schools. I'll have much more, Khalil, coming up in the news this morning.
0: Thanks very much, Sarah. Sarah Traynor there on the news desk. And yes, lots coming on the program from Elsie Booktok. The band Eagle Feather from Elsie Booktok was a big deal back in the 90s. You might remember them. They released 3 albums and earned 3 Juno Award nominations. Earlier this month, members Jim Augustine and Hubert Francis reunited for a special show for Elsie Booktok's powwow.
3: People still talk about our band today because we were really probably one of the first bands that were native, all native. We were all native at that time, but a couple of guys passed on, and so we have to get a guitarist and a drummer now. We weren't even playing our own music, like the native, like the big drums.
0: Sure.
3: There was no such thing back then when I was growing up. No sweat lodges, no ceremonies. We didn't know anything about our culture, so we grabbed on to the old rock and roll. We absolutely fell in love with it, and we had and still have three singers. We got Hubert Francis, who used to play on drum. Yeah, he's been around a long time. So it's the same singers and the same bass player. But like I said, you know, it's time goes on, and we haven't played in 40 years. And I figured it's time for us to show the younger generation how to do it.
0: We're going to drop into that powwow a little later on the program this morning. First, though, Matt Tunnicliffe, how is the weather forecast?
1: Yes, looking, you know what? We might see something called the sun today. It's pretty bold new concept here. Yes, looking mainly cloudy this morning. Chance of showers and fog patches early in the morning across the province. Looking at highs 15 to 21, so about normal for this time of year. A little bit higher than normal, really, for this time of year. But yes, sky is becoming a mix of sun and clouds. Late morning into the afternoon, going to move from west to east.
0: All right, Matt, thanks very much. Lots to come from Elsie Booktok this morning on a special province-wide edition of Information Morning. I'm your host, Khalil Akhtar. Stay tuned. World Report is next.

0: 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Hi, I'm Phelan Johnson. 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There are survivor stories, highlights from the commemorative ceremony in Ottawa, and Connie Walker and Kimberly Murray speak about their work with the Indian Residential School Project. 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
1: This is World Report. Good morning. I'm Marcia Young. People across Canada are marking the National Day for Truth and Reconciliation. It's a day recognizing Indigenous families affected by Canada's residential school system. One of those families is still searching for answers decades later. 11-year-old Johnny Kiwasu died while attending St. Francis Xavier Residential School in Alberta. Local researchers are trying to piece together what happened to him and other children, but they say it's been difficult. CBC Indigenous reporter Creason Achikute takes us to the Cree community.
2: And I placed it on this little grave.
3: At 74 years old, Robert Kiwasu says he still finds a way to honor his older brother Johnny by bringing him toys to his grave. He says his brother vanished at only 11 years old while he was forced to attend the Catholic-run St. Francis Xavier Residential School in Sturgeon Lake Cree Nation in Alberta.
2: Like my dad was never told about nothing.
3: Johnny died without his family in a hospital in High Prairie in 1943, about 100 kilometers away from home, after contracting pulmonary tuberculosis. TB was a common infection in residential schools due to poor living conditions. For more than seven decades, the family did not know where Johnny was until 2013, when another sister, Roseanne, paid for a private investigator who eventually helped find Johnny's grave in a High Prairie cemetery. Chief Sheldon Sunshine has been working with the University of Alberta in locating other missing children, with that work still ongoing.
4: It's not data, it's people. When you see the names, and you know, it is saddening on what our people went through. You know.
3: So far, the chief says they have identified 62 potential unmarked graves, but researchers are projecting that number could be even higher. Johnny was one of at least five children at the school who died that year, and is one of at least 10 Kiwasu children who died as students at Sturgeon Lake Residential School, according to the National Center for Truth and Reconciliation. Robert says it was very hard for his parents never knowing where Johnny went. But today, Robert makes sure he is not forgotten and visits his grave often. Creason Achikute, CBC News, Sturgeon Lake Cree Nation.
1: Ottawa is demanding the French government reverse a decision. France unilaterally granted fishing permits for an area east of Newfoundland. Paris approved commercial access to contested waters. Laura Howells reports.
5: I can't see how some other country can just come in and say, okay, we're going to take your crab.
6: Newfoundland crab harvester Robbie Green worried for his livelihood after the French president promised an exploratory fishing license for snow crab, something Canada says the French don't have the authority to do.
5: Everyone is really scared of the future and if this precedent gets set.
6: The license would be out of Saint-Pierre and Miquelon, islands off Newfoundland that belong to France. Canada has an exclusive economic zone off its coast. The French would fish outside of that on the Grand Banks Continental Shelf, a shallow, fish-rich area beneath the ocean. But Ottawa maintains that shelf belongs to Canada. Snow crab is Newfoundland and Labrador's most lucrative fishery, valued at over $700 million last year. If granted, the French license would represent about $20 million worth of crab per year for the next 5 years. The owner of the Saint-Pierre company that got the license says he doesn't want to hurt Canadian businesses and his crab will be processed in Canada. But he says they do have the right to fish there. On Parliament Hill, outrage from the Conservative fisheries critic Clifford Small.
7: The Prime Minister is abandoning our sovereignty in favor of Europeans.
6: In a statement, Canada's Department of Fisheries and Oceans says it wants France to reverse its decision and says it's working closely with global affairs on next steps. Laura Howells, CBC News, St. John's.
1: A fight in the cockpit of a commercial airliner forced an emergency landing. Initially, there were concerns the Dubai to Israel flight had been hijacked. Officials say a fight broke out between the pilots. An alert was triggered shortly after takeoff. The plane made an emergency landing in Tabuk, Saudi Arabia. Everyone on board is safe, but an Israeli official says his country was preparing its warplanes. It remains unclear what caused the confrontation. The last remaining U.S. troops stationed in Iraq have left. This officially ends more than 23 years of continuous U.S. military presence in the country. The Pentagon says it expects Iraqi security forces to be able to keep ISIS suppressed. But as Willie Lowry reports from Jerusalem, the U.S. departure could pave the way for Iran to increase its already significant influence on the country.
8: The nose of a gray C-130, long a workhorse of the U.S. military, gently rises off the tarmac, its four propellers spinning, lifting it into the air above Baghdad Airport. The last U.S. troops are leaving Iraq. The move has been years in the making and is the culmination of a deal agreed to in 2024 under the Biden administration and ultimately fulfilled by the Trump administration. At the height of the U.S.-Iraq war, more than 170,000 U.S. troops were present in the country. According to Brown University's Cost of War Project, as many as 210,000 Iraqi civilians were killed from 2003 to 2023. Nearly 4,500 U.S. troops died during Operation Iraqi Freedom. While the U.S. officially ended its military campaign against Iraq in 2010, in recent years it has maintained a military presence as part of an international coalition fighting ISIS. But with that fight largely concluded, now their presence is also gone. Here's Yahya Rasool, a spokesperson for the commander-in-chief of the armed forces in Iraq. The base has been fully handed over, he says. There are no international coalition personnel present. Some analysts fear that the U.S. withdrawal could pave the way for Iran to further strengthen its influence in the country. Willie Lowry, CBC News, Jerusalem.
1: Next month, Albertans vote on whether to hold a referendum on separating from Canada. But there will be nine other questions on the ballot. And as Julia Wong reports, data shows Albertans are not up to speed on the remaining questions.
9: With less than 3 weeks to go before Albertans head to the polls, every Edmontonian we spoke to was familiar with the separatism question.
10: So I think a lot of people are focusing on the separation issue.
9: But some didn't know about the nine other questions on the ballot, which are about immigration and Canada's constitution.
11: I was only expecting one question on the referendum.
9: So have you heard anything about the nine other questions?
12: I've been pretty busy.
9: They aren't alone. A CBC News poll shows 44% of Albertans asked are not familiar with the nine questions. 49% don't yet know how they'll vote. Pollster Janet Brown.
13: There's still a lot of people trying to figure out how they're going to navigate those other nine questions.
9: Political science professor Lori Thorlaxon at the University of Alberta isn't surprised.
14: I think those nine questions are nine very complicated questions, and they're complicated questions because most of the questions are bundles of issues, and a lot of them raise further questions.
15: Now, there are actually 10 questions on the ballot.
9: Stephen Carter's group, Alberta's Voice, wants people to vote no to those nine questions.
16: I think that the separatist question is the one that's getting most of the attention. It's kind of this the sexy being in the referendum, and the other nine are dragging along.
9: The Alberta government wants people to vote yes to them, so it has a mandate. Alberta Premier Danielle Smith.
17: We're going to do our part to make sure that people have the information they need.
9: And the clock is ticking. Albertans cast their ballots October 19th. Julia Wong, CBC News, Edmonton.
1: Olympic champion Tessa Virtue has traded in the ice rink for the dance floor. She makes her solo dance debut next month at the Fall for Dance North Festival in Toronto. For years, Virtue had to trust her partner. Now, as the CBC's Griffin Yeager tells us, she's learning to trust herself.
18: The greatest ice dancers of their generation.
19: For more than a decade, ice dancers Tessa Virtue and Scott Moyer were one of the most recognizable pairs in Canadian sport. Now Virtue is stepping off the ice and onto the dance floor.
20: It feels very much like returning to something and also utterly terrifying.
19: The Olympic and world champion is making her professional dance debut next month at Toronto's Fall for Dance North Festival. It's a massive shift for Virtue. She's used to sharing the ice and the podium as part of the most decorated ice dance team in Olympic history.
20: So far, this entire experience has been so collaborative that there's been no moment of loneliness or isolation.
19: After years of moving in sync on ice, Virtue is dancing to her own rhythm. Griffin Yeager, CBC News, Toronto.
1: And that is the latest national and international news from World Report. I'm Marcia Young.

0: It's Wednesday, September 30th, National Day for Truth and Reconciliation in Canada. And this morning, we're heading to Elsie Booktook. We're going to meet artists, teachers, young people, elders, knowledge keepers. We're on the doorstep of reconciliation, Noelle Millier tells us, in the next hour. First up, let's check in on the weather forecast on this September 30th. CBC meteorologist Tina Simkin here with the latest New Brunswick forecast. Tina, hello.
1: Hello and good morning. We have very mild temperatures to start the day. Some cooler temperatures across the north where the skies have actually cleared out, say from Bathurst to Charlotte to Campbellton, Dalhousie, Edmundston, all coming in between 3 and 6 degrees. We have 7 in Miramichi, along the Fundy coast, 12 in Moncton, Sussex coming in at 12, St. John, Graham and Anne both at 11, and Fredericton sitting at 10. So there is cooler air, but we had clearer skies. And where the clouds are fairly thick, that is through central and southern New Brunswick, we even have reports of drizzle and fog this morning. So the drizzle and fog is going to take some time to go away, but over the course of the next couple of hours, and certainly once the sun gets high in the sky and sunrise is right around 7:15-ish, depending on which part of the province you are on. But once the sun does get high in the sky, we will see that fog and drizzle start to dissipate. And that's going to leave us all with a mix of sun and clouds. Where we have pretty clear skies across northern New Brunswick right now, we will see the clouds on the increase. So then the skies become from clear skies to a mix of sun and clouds, and elsewhere mostly cloudy with fog and drizzle becoming a mix of sun and clouds into the afternoon. And our temperature's in pretty good shape. Most of the temperature should rise around 16 degrees along areas of the coast, but we could see temperatures inland 20 to 22 degrees, with the wind staying fairly light and north.

0: So today on the show, interviews with the people of El Cibuctook about their work, their passions, and the ways they are engaging in practical ways with the work of truth and reconciliation. I am here at the community center, a pathway meanders through the woods past teepees and a sweat lodge. At the end of that pathway, fire pits, picnic tables, and a new lodge dedicated to healing, a place for medical consultation ceremonies and community events.
1: This lodge is the Nibisim Kawogwam, so it's the medicine lodge. We have cultural programming that happens here every day.
2: Yeah.
1: And we also have ceremony that we do here. We have also a lot of holistic healers within our community too as well. You know, we have energy healing, we have Reiki, all of that is here too. So we have a lot of cultural practitioners in the lodge. You know, it's beautiful. It's beautiful work that's being done here. I feel like if there's anybody in the community who's having a hard time or even just wants somewhere to go, like we have tea, we have coffee, we have smudge, we have all of sorts of things that we can help provide to the people in the community.
0: Denise Francis there. She co-produced this show, taking me around the community, introducing me to people shaping this place.
2: Sound check. I'll get you to introduce yourself and your title.
1: My name is Denise Francis, and my title is forever changing. But right now, I am the Wolyanki Dazwoltig Mental Wellness Team Lead here in El Cibuctook.
2: And so you run a variety of programs. You facilitate all sorts of work at the health center.
1: Yes, I coordinate. There's a lot of us here that do a lot of great work. Mm. And I'm one of the ones who coordinate a lot of cultural activities. We do a lot. We bring a lot of ceremony into a lot of the things that we do, as well as we do our healing weeks. We help a lot of our people in a good way.
2: Tell me about what you love about this place.
1: El Cibuctook. Well, my mom is originally from El Cibuctook. She married my dad, who's from Eskinawobidich. I spent a lot of my time in Eskinawobidich, but also my mom was always still very close to my family here, and we would come often. My grandmother from here used to say, because my mom married out, that I was going to marry back in, which is true. I married back in, and I've been here for the past 18 years now, raised my children here with my husband, and this community is beautiful. The amount of love that they have for each other. Everybody is so kind. And a lot of my journey in spirituality started here. And I feel like it's forever growing and evolving. You know, the more that we grow as people, the more that we heal, the more that we evolve. This community is very much united, you know, with the youth, with the elders, with our general population, you know, with the programmings, you know, with ceremony, with all of these beautiful things that, you know, sports, a lot of the different types of programs and activities that go on here in El Cibuctook, the school, like, you know, language. Everyone is trying their best to do their best and what they can contribute, because essentially it's for our future generations, right? Our children and our grandchildren and our great-grandchildren. And I think that's beautiful.
0: Denise Francis, the mental health team lead at El Cibuctook, she co-produced this show. It's a special province-wide edition of Information Morning for Truth and Reconciliation Day. Well, when corporations and governments and their HR departments talk about truth and reconciliation, the conversation can be a little stilted. A corporate policy statement or a land acknowledgement at meetings or public events, elder and knowledge keeper Noel Millier spends his time pushing organizations past comfortable gestures. For years,

0: Noel has taken his cultural training workshops to non-Indigenous organizations across this region, and the aim is to achieve a common understanding of the historical truth, he says. I sat down with Noel Millier in Elsiebukhtuk to talk about where we are on that long path to true reconciliation.
1: Knowledge Keeper is one that has continued to carry on knowledge and wisdom from the past and has given it life in this modern day and age. With the work that I do in mainstream society, in many different government programs and non-Native settings, my whole goal there is to bring a cultural awareness, a cultural knowledge, to help people understand who we really are. Yeah. One of the biggest things is that for the majority of the part, non-Native people are still stuck in the whole notion of stereotyping. And other than that, a lot of them have moved past that, but yet still carry a lot of the stereotypes. So there's an internal battle that happens within them. And so being able to fill some of those gaps and put a little bit of history or link those stereotypes to significant things that happened as a part of history. And so being able to link those two, once you know where they're linked to, we all receive what I call meaning, purpose, value, and worth. Because now this negative stereotype, all of a sudden, has meaning, purpose, value, and worth. Mm. And when it has that, it no longer represents a negative part.
0: This is really the truth part of truth and reconciliation, this
1: way. Yes, yes it is. For a period of time, we'll be stuck at the truth part for a little while yet. Reconciliation for me is still a long ways away, because reconciliation in itself is something that requires a very significant thing called change to happen. Mm. Mainstream society right now, we'll say, is trying to force change upon themselves. You know, like, for example, the land acknowledgement. Yeah. That's a good example. A lot of companies, organizations, government departments are forcing themselves to acknowledge that at the beginning of each meeting. And so that's forced change. And we all know the history of forced change. It doesn't last long.
0: Yeah, so tell me about the next step then. I mean, the last time we talked, and this struck me, this phrase you used, you said we're finally at the doorstep of reconciliation, I think you said.
1: When we can say that, because undoubtedly some organizations right now think that they're actively in reconciliation. And reconciliation isn't about what they're thinking. It's more so about what are they doing. Yes. And like, for example, just a little example, inclusiveness. How are they including First Nations ideologies in mainstream workplaces? And how are First Nations people included in conversations about that? Or is it something that they're still developing themselves and then imposing on First Nations people as well, on their staff and First Nations people? So it's that whole notion of they're beginning to understand the process of what it takes. And so we're at the doorstep only because we're at the very beginning stage of understanding what true reconciliation looks like.
0: Do you see evolution in mainstream society beyond the wallpaper of the land acknowledgement, or the, you know, these are the words you use in a job posting or whatever, like all these things? Do you see anyone moving beyond that stuff?
1: Yes, slowly but surely. When they start to get away from the model of the acknowledgement, and they start moving into more of something that comes from the heart. If it's something that they're saying that comes from the heart, it won't come out so robotical. And when it does come from the heart, along with that, this person that's doing that individually has experienced or has researched some of the historical content about why do we say that?
0: What about government? Governments are a whole other thing. And sometimes I look at consultation that takes place in the context of gas plants or fracking or all these sorts of things. We're consulting with the First Nations. We're looking, you know, and then the consultations end up, you know, we know what happens.
1: Yeah.
0: I don't need to tell you about what happens. No. Like, what do you make of that?
1: Well, yeah, exactly. Like you say, for example, consultation in that process comes to be kind of like a paper exercise that government goes through. Irregardless of what comes out of consultation, they're not required to follow that as long as they can say that they have consulted. And they still make their own unilateral decision in regards to what course of action they will take.
0: It seems like there's a long way to go. I mean, they approved the natural gas plant, despite the fact that there was no approval from this community. And it seems like we're not quite, in the case of government, perhaps not even at the doorstep yet.
1: No, absolutely, because they're just still on the mindset of consultation. It's just merely an exercise that they have to go through. It's kind of like a responsibility that they have to go through. Irregardless of consultation, the decision was already made long before even consultation began. So it's not even a stumbling block. It's just sometimes consider it as a mere inconvenience for government to have to go through this stage.
0: It's taken centuries to build this relationship and all of the baggage that has come with it. And I wonder if you ever reflect on how long it'll actually take to reverse it, to truly achieve reconciliation and give back what was taken.
1: It'll take still probably a generation or two yet in order for us to feel completely involved or included within these decision-making processes. And that's why it's so safe to say, how far away is reconciliation? This is a very small example of exactly how far yet we still have to go. Because like history really dictates, that means that we're still stuck on trying to get to the truth. Mm. Why? Okay, some people say truth and stuff, the horrors of residential school, the horrors of the 60s scoop, all of those things play a part in the truth. It's a very significant truth, but there's other truths that are more and more important. Why is it that Native people have such an amazing relationship with our sacred mother, the earth? Has anybody asked that question? You know, why is it? What makes that happen? What are they thinking about? Why is it that we have such an amazing relationship with everything that lives in the sea and out in the woods and stuff, as far as game and animals? Where does our, and I don't even want to call it conservation processes. It's not about that. It's about respectful processes with everything that lives. Where does that come from? Right? Very naturally. Once people and government departments and agencies can reflect on that and move themselves away from a monetized way of thinking, then there's more apt to be on some sort of equal footing, because it's not about dollars and cents. It's about how can we preserve what we have here for the next seven generations that are great-grandchildren and great-great-great-grandchildren can enjoy as well.
0: It's good to talk to you about all this. Thanks very much for being so generous with your time.
1: You're very welcome, brother, and look forward to hearing from you again and continuing to build a relationship. Thank you for taking care of my people in a good way.
0: Well, Alan.
1: Oh-ho.
0: Elder and Knowledge Keeper Noel Millier there in conversation at LC Book Talk. It is 27 minutes now after 6 o'clock here on CBC Radio 1. Lots to come on the program in the next half hour. We're going to talk to Kylie Francis, years after a devastating fire and a campaign to rebuild the Chief Young Eagle Recreation Center at LC Book Talk. Kylie Francis on why hockey is far more than just a game on that reserve. It's a sanctuary for healing and youth pride. She'll be in conversation with me at the arena in the next half hour of the program. We'll also hear from Eagle Feather. These legends of 1990s music out of LC Booktok. They released a trio of albums and garnered a trio of Juno nominations back in the 90s. They got back on the stage for the powwow earlier this season, back in early September, and they spoke to me at that powwow.
2: I'm excited. I'm excited to hear them back on stage. Mm-hmm. Doing it. Yeah.
0: And we'll, of course, have a bit of music from Eagle Feather as well, as they got back together and talked to me. It was nice to be at the powwow, I must say, Matt. Just a sea of chaos as they moved from the outside powwow grounds to inside the school.
2: Right. This was on the Labor Day weekend.
0: That's right.
2: Some terrible weather coming in.
0: Yeah. If you remember, it was a bad weekend weather-wise. It was just rain every day. It was windy. Yep. And it would have been a muddy, wet, cold affair if they had stayed outside. So there they were, moving everything inside. It was a bit chaotic. And Eagle Feather was there doing their sound check.
2: Going with the flow.
0: So it was nice to be there, and we will hear some of that sound in the next half hour. It is 29 minutes now after the hour here on CBC Radio 1. This is Information Morning. It's a special province-wide edition of the program this morning. And coming up next, Matt, is the news, right?
2: Gonna have the news in a second. It's having some technical difficulty with our theme.
0: Oh, I see. Okay. Well, let me tell you what's coming up a little later on today. CBC Gem marking National Day for Truth and Reconciliation with a dedicated collection featuring more than 40 films, specials, and documentaries that honor the history, heritage, and diversity of First Nations, Inuit, and Métis peoples. 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The news is indeed next.
3: Good morning. I'm Sarah Trainer, and this is the CBC New Brunswick News. It's 6:30. New Brunswick's Auditor General Paul Martin says he is concerned about plans to charge all electricity customers in the province a surcharge on their bills for another 8 years. The charge is needed to retire debts that have been piling up in a utility variance account. For the last 4 years, NB Power has been allowed to remove certain unbudgeted expenses from its accounts. They include those caused by breakdowns at the Pointe La Pro nuclear generating station. This move has customers paying for those expenses directly through a surcharge on their monthly bill. Over the last 2 years, customers have been billed $100 million to pay those costs, but as of April, still owed nearly $400 million more. Martin told MLAs NB Power needs to get its unbudgeted expenses under control.
4: These costs are accumulating. This is growing faster than the money they're collecting to pay it off. So there's a trend here that's really worrying.
3: Martin also says the surcharge system has been helping NB Power mask poor financial results. Over the last 4 years, the utility's financial statements show it has broken even. Martin points out that is only because $384 million in expenses were not counted under the surcharge scheme. The Auditor General is also raising questions about the Holt government's collaborative care clinics. Paul Martin says there was a lack of data from the health department about how the locations were chosen, and it's not clear there's a plan for how much the clinics will cost after the first 4 years.
4: Where's the need geographically for doctors or people without the doctors? There was no evaluation of that we saw or where it was able to be provided of where the disparities are throughout New Brunswick, where there's a greater need than there are doctors, and how were the clinics delivering on reducing the wait lists.
3: The locations for the first group of clinics were listed in the Liberals' 2024 election platform. Premier Susan Holt said those places were chosen using New Brunswick Health Council data. An Ontario company has been selected to design and build a new prison healthcare center in southeast New Brunswick. It's the latest development in a project first announced in 2018. Shane McGee has the story.
5: The Health Center of Excellence project will bring a total investment of over $1 billion.
6: Worcestershire MP and Federal Trade Minister Dominic LeBlanc made the announcement inside Dorchester Penitentiary Tuesday, saying Ellis Don Corporation has been selected to design and build the 155-bed facility. It will replace the Sheppity Healing Centre, a 53-bed facility in the prison, officials say no longer meets the needs of inmates or staff. A nearly $59 million design contract has been signed with Ellis Don. The firm will also oversee construction. CBC previously reported the federal government has allocated $1.3 billion for the project. LeBlanc and other federal officials were vague about the final cost, saying that will be refined during the design work.
5: Again, this project has been around so long that the costs have moved around.
6: Around 400 people are expected to be employed for construction, which is expected to last 5 to 6 years and be complete in 2032. Once complete, 300 staff are expected to work there. Shane McGee, CBC News, Dorchester.
3: A stolen piece of a memorial to fallen police officers in Moncton has been recovered. One of the bronze maple leaves was stolen last month from the Honor Garden in Moncton. It's a memorial to three RCMP officers killed in a 2014 shooting. A press release said police received information about where the leaf was. They arrested a 46-year-old man at a business in Moncton on Monday. The missing maple leaf was recovered during a search at a residence this week. Nadine Larsh is the wife of Constable Douglas Larsh, one of the fallen officers. She says RCMP members came by her house to present the recovered maple leaf.
7: Oh my God, that made it like extra special. They could have just given me a call and say, hey, Nadine, like we found it. But the surprise, although I don't typically like surprises, but this was a great surprise. Like everybody was all smiles, hugs all around. I don't know who was happier, me or them, really. They were just so happy.
3: A spokesperson for RCMP could not say if any charges have been filed, citing the ongoing investigation. And the United Church is transferring ownership of a retreat and meeting center to a group of Wabanaki women. The Women of First Light will be the new stewards of the Tatamagoosh Center in Tatamagoosh on the north shore of Nova Scotia. The center and the land it's on are spiritually significant to the Mi'kmaq people, with archaeological evidence showing it was a meeting place for thousands of years. Faith March McCouche says it's part of the United Church's mandate to make reparations to Indigenous communities.
8: I think the biggest part of reconciliation is truth-telling, is really hearing the truth, even though it's hard to hear. And it's easy for us to say, well, that's something that our ancestors did, and we don't have to do anything with that because it wasn't ours to own. But it is.
3: The legal transfer is still in progress, but members of Women of First Light say they hope this can show other organizations an example of true reconciliation. And that's the CBC News for New Brunswick.
0: Thanks very much, Sarah. Sarah Trainer there on the news desk for us on this Wednesday morning. It's a September 30th edition of Information Morning, province-wide on this Truth and Reconciliation Day. Matt Tunnicliffe, how is the weather forecast?
2: Looking cloudy and a little bit drizzly in the south and east parts of the province right now. Looking at 10 degrees in Fredericton, 11 in St. John, 12 in Moncton, 3 degrees in Bathurst, and 9 degrees in Elsabooktuk this morning. Yes, but some light drizzle still falling in the southeast and south. But the good news is that will all be passing away late morning and then into the afternoon, looking at a mix of sun and clouds today. Actually see the sun after a couple days of rainy weather. Looking at highs from 15 to 21 degrees. That's above normal for this time of year. Tonight, mostly clear, fog patches developing overnight. And then Thursday, a mainly sunny day on the way. Highs 16 along part of the coast. 23 degrees is what we're looking for Thursday. So beautiful day coming up. Both beautiful afternoon and then beautiful day tomorrow, back to the sort of summer-like temperatures.
0: All right, thanks very much, Matt. Matt Tunnicliffe there with a look at the weather forecast. 23 minutes now before 7 o'clock here on CBC Radio 1. And let's turn to sports now. John Hancock, hello.
9: Well, I don't know whether you're ready for hockey, but
0: it's back.
9: Here we go.
0: Mm-hmm.
9: Yeah.
0: It was five games, right?
9: Game season. Yep. Let's start with Montreal and Toronto. Game is in Toronto last night. Montreal won it 3-2. Josh Anderson and Alexandre Carrier both had a goal and an assist for the Canadiens. Zach Bolduc also scored, and Jakub Dobis stopped 25 shots. William Nylander had both goals for the Leafs. All right, let's first hear from Montreal coach Martin Saint-Louis after the win.
10: I saw a group just trying to find a way to win a game. To go get a win on the first game, really happy with. Do we have things to address and correct? I'm sure we do, like after any other game, and it's nice to be able to do that after a win. I feel that the tone, the positivity can stay around, still do some teaching. We'll just reset here and get ready for Saturday, but we're going to go have some fun together before then.
9: Number one overall pick Gavin McKenna and Russian winger Kirill Marchenko made their Toronto debuts along with seven other teammates following an off-season of change for the Maple Leafs, who missed the playoffs last season. Gavin McKenna's feelings after his first game?
11: Everything. It's pretty hard to forget a day like this coming out here. Getting to have that rookie lap, that was probably the most nervous I was the entire game. Seeing my family on the glass and warm-ups, hearing your name called, and player intros, it's all pretty special. And yeah, to play a team like the Canadiens as a Maple Leaf, it's pretty special. So there's not much I'll forget about this day.
9: Maple Leafs play again tonight. They host the New York Islanders. Vancouver opened their season with a high-scoring 6-5 overtime win over the Edmonton Oilers. Paul Cotter scored the OT winner, his second goal of the game. Evan Bouchard had three goals and two assists for Edmonton, and Vasily Podkolzin scored twice. And it was off and running for Vancouver. A bit of a surprise there. And Edmonton's new head coach, Mike Babcock, says they've got work to do.
12: To be honest with you, I feel fortunate we got a point. It was a great comeback by us. Tonight was an indication that we have serious work to do. And so we're going to have a look at it tomorrow and show the players and clear it up. But playing like that, you know, we started fine, but playing like that and getting away from what we're supposed to do is unacceptable for us. So we got to set a better standard for ourselves.
9: Florida Panthers beat the defending Stanley Cup champion Carolina Hurricanes 1-0. Gustav Forsling scored the only goal of the game with 4 seconds left in overtime. Jacob Markstrom was in net for his first shutout with his new team, the Panthers. And Boston shut out the Rangers 3-0. Fraser Minton scored the winner with just over 4 minutes left. Bruins added a couple of empty net goals. And Jeremy Swayman stopped 24 shots, his 19th career shutout. Vegas beat Chicago 5-2. Jack Eichel had a goal and two assists and reached 701 career points. Patrick Kane had a goal for Chicago, his first since rejoining the team. He helped win 3 Stanley Cups. 3 games in total tonight. And, of course, the Ottawa Senators finally named their new captain after losing Brady Tkachuk, who demanded a trade. The Senators named defenseman Thomas Chabot as their captain. He has been with the Senators since being selected by Ottawa on the first round of the 2015 draft. Baseball playoffs open, 4 wildcard games. In the American League, the Yankees shut out the Red Sox 9-0. Cam Schlittler went 6 1/3, struck out 10, allowed just 2 hits. Ben Rice had 2 home runs, one of them a grand slam, and drove in 6. Yankees manager Aaron Boone.
13: We're a confident group, but it's one game, you know, so... You know, as much as tonight was a special night here in the Bronx, and you could feel that energy, it was electric, and so many guys played so well. You know, you enjoy it for a minute, but it's, you know, getting right back after it tomorrow. We got the blinders on, but it's a confident group in knowing that if we play our game, we can beat anyone.
9: Chicago White Sox beat Houston 6-3. White Sox made that huge turnaround this season. Only team in Major League history to follow consecutive 100 loss seasons with a playoff berth. In the National League Wild Card Series, Austin Riley hit a 3-run homer in the 8th. Atlanta came back to beat Philadelphia 5-3. San Diego shut out the Cubs 8-0. Winning pitcher Michael King took a no-hitter into the 7th. Padres hit 3 home runs in that game. All 4 series continue tonight. In the WNBA playoffs, Indiana Fever stayed alive with a 99-89 win over defending champion Las Vegas Aces to even their best of three first-round series at a game each. Caitlin Clark led Indiana with 27 points and 15 assists. Game three Thursday in Vegas. New York Liberty eliminated top seed Minnesota Lynx 87-71, sweeping that series. Brianna Stewart with 21 points. Liberty became the first number eight seed to eliminate a number one seed in the league's 30-year history. Two more playoff games go tonight. Golden State Valkyries at Dallas. Golden State's up 1-0. Atlanta at Washington. Atlanta up 1-0. And in tennis, U.S. Open semifinalist Karen Khachanov continued his recent domination of Canadian Felix Auger-Aliassime, winning 6-3, 6-3 in a first-round match at the China Open. Khachanov beat Auger-Aliassime in four sets in second-round play at the U.S. Open last month. And there you go.
0: Thanks very much, John.
9: All right, we'll see you tomorrow.
0: John Hancock there on the sports desk. It is 17 minutes now before the hour. Well, 6 years ago, in September of 2020, a fire destroyed much of the Chief Young Eagle Recreation Center at LC Boktuk. At the time, with everyone navigating the pandemic isolation, losing the hockey arena felt like a crushing blow. What happened next made national news. The community rallied and organized a cross-country voting campaign and won Craft Hockeyville 2021, a first for a First Nation community, and it brought with it money to rebuild. Kylie Francis was one of the people who led that campaign. Kylie is LC Boktuk's sports and recreation coordinator. It is a quiet morning in the arena as she shows me around.
14: We were pulling up out here, and you said this is your favorite place. What do you? Why is that? What do you mean?
15: In the wintertime, I'm just here every single day, like from Monday to Sunday, pretty much. But it's just a place to call home here for all of us hockey kids who just want to play. And yeah. I'm here every day coaching, so I get to see everybody's like smiles and happiness here. And
14: you were a hockey kid in this town.
15: Yes, yeah, yeah.
14: So how long ago was that?
15: Well, I started playing hockey when I was 3, in here and in Rishabakhtu. So then I moved away because my dad was in the RCMP, so I moved all over the place. So I got to play hockey all across the Maritimes, pretty much. So got to experience that, and then came back home in 2019 and started coaching then. So started coaching here for a few years now. The arena started in the 80s. It was just a group of community members who wanted to have a hockey rink here, and they fundraised together, like doing toll booths and doing different types of fundraisers just to get these poles standing up. And these are the original poles here.
14: Yeah.
15: So it just shows, like, it just shows how much community spirit we have here for hockey, and we got to see one of our very own, like Everett Sunny Pass, go to the NHL. That's just motivation for our kids, and a lot of First Nation communities don't have an arena.
14: Yeah.
15: So it's just something that we have that's like that can push our kids a little bit more, and just knowing that there's something else out there.
14: How big a deal is hockey in town? Like,
15: it's like,
14: does here, everyone play hockey
15: here? Pretty much. Not everybody, but there's almost maybe 200 kids now that are into the sport, and it's pretty beautiful to see like the new ones that are coming up. Like yesterday, we just had our equipment fitting for our Learn to Play program. We had 30 kids who are going to be on the ice this year, just fresh, like never played hockey before, and they got fitted head to toe in hockey equipment. So it's pretty inspiring to see that, and I think it's a pretty big sport around here.
14: Where does it come from, like the gear and access to it? Because, I mean, hockey in any community, one of the great hurdles to hockey is that it's expensive, and you got to buy stuff. And how do you keep LC Boktuk on the bandwagon? You know, on the hockey bandwagon.
15: It's a lot of like looking for you know, donations and looking for people who care about the sport as well. Like for us, we got our hockey equipment through the Indigenous Hockey Drive. Mm. They're one of the ones that donated that big gear. And we've had it through the years through hockey, Craft Hockeyville as well, like the Goals and Dreams Foundation. They donated 30 sets of hockey equipment as well. So we've always found something to keep the kids going and start them off.
14: Hockey's been such a success here, but you've been trying to expand into other sports, right? Provide similar levels of resource to other kids in other sports. Tell me about all that work.
15: Yeah, so with us, we're trying to get basketball. We're trying to get baseball, and I'm trying now this fall actually to get boxing.
14: Boxing.
15: Yeah, and golf. Mm. So we've been trying to work on a few different things. It's a funding issue, and it's like kind of resources as well. Like who can we ask to do this for us? Because I'm hockey based. I'm not really. I play baseball, but I'm not knowledgeable as to teach other kids. So it's trying to find the right people to help us as well. But you know, we're trying. We have the days, like the activities there. But we're trying to expand into like something like minor sports, but we just need the right people and the right funding source.
14: What is the biggest hurdle for kids in LC Bokutok to access sport these days?
15: I have to say the expense of sport. Like, sport is not cheap, and it's fairly hard for kids to travel out of the community to go to these sports. Like here we have hockey like all day in LC Bokutok.
14: Yeah.
15: There's also hockey in Rishabakdu, but I know that just money is just a kind of a barrier for families and travel for sure.
14: Finally, Kylie, why do you value sport so much? Like, what does it bring to a community like this, having kids involved in hockey or other sports?
15: I think it provides kids with a sense of identity, like, and belonging. You know, just having someone next to you that's doing the same thing you're doing is good. Like, you guys will learn from each other, and I think it also builds confidence in youth, especially where, you know, we're like Indigenous youth kind of struggle with that confidence and kind of not knowing where they belong. So I think having sport or any type of team, anything like sports is a good way to express yourself and way to it helps your mental health as well. Like,
14: I can see this place and this program is such a source of pride for you folks here. Thanks very much for showing me around.
15: Yes, thank you for coming.
0: Kylie Francis, the Sports and Recreation Coordinator at LC Bokutok. This is a special edition of Information Morning, province-wide this morning. I'm your host, Khalil Akhtar, and this morning for Truth and Reconciliation Day, we are visiting LC Bokutok. It is 10 minutes before 7 o'clock. Powwow weekend at LC Bokutok earlier this month. And it is raining, incidentally, which means everyone is hard at work moving the entire operation from the spacious powwow grounds outdoors to inside the school gym. As you might imagine, it is all a bit chaotic. On the stage, Jim Augustine is unrolling cables and hooking up amplifiers. He and his bandmate, Hubert Francis, are back together for a one-off reunion show at the powwow. It has been years, Jim tells me. Back in their heyday, in the 1990s, Eagle Feather released a trio of albums and garnered a trio of Juno nominations. They spent much of that time on the road.
16: And we used to tour Tiny Tim.
14: Oh, yeah.
16: Tip-top.
14: Oh, yeah, sure.
16: Yeah. Anyway, any place we would go, we'd get packed crowds. It was like a concert band, but it was also a dance band.
14: Yeah.
16: But we used to have a show band eventually. It was Native-related music. Mm. We'd come out with our buckskin outfits and beadwork and that sort of thing. And that was a big, big, big thing. And we toured across Canada twice. We toured in the United States, four states, far away as Pennsylvania, Virginia, North Carolina, and South Carolina.
14: Yeah.
16: And we were on the road 15 years.
14: Mm.
16: And of course, we had a couple of records on the radio, and which was played all over the world pretty well.
14: And you were playing you know, mainstream venues across the board supporting big acts?
16: Yes. We opened up for some big acts, and people still talk about our band today because we were really probably one of the first bands that were native, all native. We were all native at that time, but a couple of guys passed on, and so we have to get a guitarist and a drummer now. We weren't even playing our own music, like the native, like the big drums.
14: Sure.
16: There was no such thing back then when I was growing up. No sweat lodges, no ceremonies. We didn't know anything about our culture, so we grabbed on to the old rock and roll. We absolutely fell in love with it, and we had and still have three singers. We got Hubert Francis, who used to play on drum. Yeah, he's been around a long time. So it's the same singers and the same bass player. But like I said, you know, it's time goes on, and we haven't played in 40 years, and I figured it's time for us to show the younger generation how to do it.
14: What's it like getting back together? I mean, you've been away from each other to one degree or another all these years.
16: When we our first day of practice getting back together, we decided, okay, this is what we want to do, and it didn't sound too good. Like we chased all the dogs; they were all howling around our house, you know. but after a few practices, we started to get it, and we worked. We've been practicing about 4.5 months now, mostly our vocals and our harmonies, and I think the people will enjoy it because everybody remembers Eagle Feather. I mean, we were a big band. At one time, we were told that we were probably one of the best dance bands in Eastern Canada. But it was it's going to bring back a lot of memories because I mean, we had a following like you would not believe in Eastern Canada, especially. Yeah.
14: Is this your first show together?
16: Pretty well. We got together 4 or 5 years ago, but it wasn't the same. They put us in a hall. It was too much echo and stuff. And I don't know, it wasn't all that good, you know. And but this one here, we really prepared for it, and I think we're going to have a good show because we'll be selling sweatshirts, t-shirts, and hats, and a few other things. And it says the 40th anniversary of Eagle Feather.
14: It's good to talk to you. Break a leg tonight.
16: Oh, absolutely. I mean, I just hope a lot of our fans show up because, you know, we were joking about it, my buddy there. I don't know if we should start a band. Half of our fans have passed on, and the other half are in old age homes. I mean, it's been a long time, but I'm totally, totally excited about this.
14: Thanks so much for taking a minute.
16: You're quite welcome.
14: That's great.
0: Jim Augustine, one of the founding members of the Elsie Booktook Band, Eagle Feather. To take us to the news now, here is Eagle Feather with Dreamcatcher.

0: Elsie Book took an eagle feather, Elsie Book band rather, Eagle Feather and Dreamcatcher. This is Information Morning, and the news is next.
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2: This is World Report. Good morning, I'm Marcia Young. Today is the National Day for Truth and Reconciliation. Ceremonies are being held across the country. They will honor the thousands of Indigenous families affected by Canada's residential school system. Manitoba Premier Wab Kanu will be dedicating a memorial to residential school children in Brandon, Manitoba today. As the CBC's Cameron McIntosh tells us, the province is taking possession of a cemetery site that sat mostly forgotten for decades.
3: My first time seeing it.
4: What strikes you?
5: Walking along a black metal fence, Manitoba Premier Wab Kanu is looking at a residential school cemetery.
3: Like the headstones and the monuments that have been here in the past are gone.
5: For decades, the graveyard sat beneath a campground. Manitoba has just bought the land.
3: The deaths and the burials are well documented.
5: Pointing to obituaries, Kanu says memories of the children and preservation of the cemetery are important to Canada's history.
3: People who deny the attempted cultural genocide try to say, show me the graves. Here are the graves.
5: Built in the 1960s, the campground sits atop land that previously belonged to the Brandon Residential School. Records show at least 78 children died, some buried on school grounds, including the campground site. Over the decades, land was sold off, headstones removed. Sioux Valley Dakota Nation is trying to pinpoint graves with ground-penetrating radar. Decisions on whether to open the ground would be up to descendants, says Chief Jennifer Bone.
6: Identifying those family members and getting their input is important on what they would like to see happen.
5: Kanu says the evidence is already sufficient.
3: But for me, it's less so about the physical, it's more so about the memorial.
5: A monument will be placed at the residential school site to mark the National Day for Truth and Reconciliation. Further research here will begin this fall. Cameron McIntosh, CBC News, Brandon.
2: Ottawa is demanding the French government reverse a decision. France unilaterally granted fishing permits for an area east of Newfoundland. Paris approved commercial access to the contested waters. As the CBC's Laura Howells reports, local harvesters warned their livelihoods are under threat.
7: I can't see how some other country can just come in and say, okay, we're going to take your crab.
8: Newfoundland crab harvester Robbie Green worried for his livelihood after the French president promised an exploratory fishing license for snow crab, something Canada says the French don't have the authority to do.
7: Everyone is really scared of the future and if this precedent gets set.
8: The license would be out of Saint-Pierre and Miquelon, islands off Newfoundland that belong to France. Canada has an exclusive economic zone off its coast. The French would fish outside of that on the Grand Banks Continental Shelf, a shallow, fish-rich area beneath the ocean. But Ottawa maintains that shelf belongs to Canada. Snow crab is Newfoundland and Labrador's most lucrative fishery, valued at over $700 million last year. If granted, the French license would represent about $20 million worth of crab per year for the next 5 years. The owner of the Saint-Pierre company that got the license says he doesn't want to hurt Canadian businesses and his crab will be processed in Canada. But he says they do have the right to fish there. On Parliament Hill, outrage from the conservative fisheries critic Clifford Small.
9: The Prime Minister is abandoning our sovereignty in favor of Europeans.
8: In a statement, Canada's Department of Fisheries and Oceans says it wants France to reverse its decision and says it's working closely with Global Affairs on next steps. Laura Howell, CBC News, St. John's.
2: A fight in the cockpit of a commercial airliner forced an emergency landing today. Initially, there were concerns the Dubai to Israel flight had been hijacked. Officials say a fight broke out between the pilots. An alert was triggered shortly after takeoff. The plane made an emergency landing in Tobruk, Saudi Arabia. Everyone on board is safe. It remains unclear what caused the confrontation. The last remaining U.S. troops stationed in Iraq have left. This officially ends more than 23 years of continuous military presence in the country. The Pentagon says it expects Iraqi security forces to be able to keep ISIS suppressed. But as Willie Lowry reports from Jerusalem, the U.S. departure could pave the way for Iran to increase its already significant influence on the country.
10: The nose of a gray C-130, long a workhorse of the U.S. military, gently rises off the tarmac, its four propellers spinning, lifting it into the air above Baghdad Airport. The last U.S. troops are leaving Iraq. The move has been years in the making and is the culmination of a deal agreed to in 2024 under the Biden administration and ultimately fulfilled by the Trump administration. At the height of the U.S.-Iraq war, more than 170,000 U.S. troops were present in the country. According to Brown University's Cost of War Project, as many as 210,000 Iraqi civilians were killed from 2003 to 2023. Nearly 4,500 U.S. troops died during Operation Iraqi Freedom. While the U.S. officially ended its military campaign against Iraq in 2010, in recent years it has maintained a military presence as part of an international coalition fighting ISIS. But with that fight largely concluded, now their presence is also gone. Here's Yahya Rasool, a spokesperson for the Commander-in-Chief of the Armed Forces in Iraq. The base has been fully handed over, he says. There are no international coalition personnel present. Some analysts fear that the U.S. withdrawal could pave the way for Iran to further strengthen its influence in the country. Willie Lowry, CBC News, Jerusalem.
2: Britain's prime minister is reconsidering his country's post-Brexit path. Andy Burnham says he's reopening the debate on rejoining the European Union. The UK held a referendum in 2016 that saw it leave the EU bloc. As CBC's Anna Cunningham reports from London, a decade later, new economic and political realities are driving the policy review.
11: There are clearly options that need to be considered.
12: British Prime Minister Andy Burnham addressing the question usually only spoken of in hushed tones. Could, should, will Britain return? The 2016 Brexit referendum was divisive. Passionate voices from both sides often led to angry confrontations. For some, it left families estranged. Burnham says Brexit has done more harm than good. He has reopened the debate.
11: We have to look at what is doable and what would be the pros and cons of each.
12: Burnham is the UK's seventh Prime Minister since the Brexit vote. A decade of political instability coupled with an economy trying to reset itself outside the EU and against wider global impacts has left even those who supported Brexit questioning the outcome. Whether this means another public referendum is unclear, but Burnham says he will listen.
11: We could stay as we are. That's definitely an option if people think this is the right place to stay.
12: This ruling Labour government wants to reset its relationship with the EU. Opposition Conservatives say all it will do is reopen old wounds. Anna Cunningham, CBC News, London.
2: Olympic champion Tessa Virtue has traded the ice rink for the dance floor. She will premiere her first dance solo next month at the Fall for Dance North Festival in Toronto. The CBC's Griffin Yeager tells us more.
13: They are the greatest ice dancers of their generation.
14: For more than a decade, ice dancers Tessa Virtue and Scott Moyer were one of the most recognizable pairs in Canadian sport. Now Virtue is stepping off the ice and onto the dance floor.
15: It feels very much like returning to something and also utterly terrifying.
14: The Olympic and world champion is making her professional dance debut next month at Toronto's Fall for Dance North Festival, performing a solo to a song by another Canadian icon, Celine Dion.
15: I grapple with the two, but I think that's what's making this feel kind of electrifying and invigorating.
14: It's choreographed by the festival's artist-in-residence, Alyssa Martin.
16: I've always been inspired by Tessa's work as a skater and as an artist on the ice. There's something that she brings to her performances that is just so authentic.
14: It's a massive shift for Virtue. She's used to sharing the ice and the podium as part of the most decorated ice dance team in Olympic history. As for getting the band back together,
15: I did call him originally and say, hey, do you want to do a duet on stage? Turns out he's busy coaching his other athletes and he has a life. This entire experience has been so collaborative that there's been no moment of loneliness or isolation.
14: After years of moving in sync on ice, Virtue is dancing to her own rhythm. Griffin Yeager, CBC News, Toronto.
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0: Good morning. I'm Khalil Akhtar, and welcome to a special edition of Information Morning for New Brunswick. Well, it's Wednesday, September 30th, Truth and Reconciliation Day in Canada. From the 2013 anti-fracking blockades to today's fight over the proposed Tantramar gas plant, Elsie Buktuk, First Nations Administrator Beau Augustine, says real reconciliation requires full ownership in the economy. That's ahead. First, though, let's check in on news headlines. Sarah Traynor, good morning.
1: Good morning. In the news, New Brunswick Auditor General Paul Martin says he is concerned about plans to charge all electricity customers in the province a surcharge on their bills for another 8 years. The charge is needed to retire debts that have been piling up in a utility variance account. Students at Port Elgin Regional School shared their knowledge of Canada's residential school legacy as part of an assembly ahead of National Day for Truth and Reconciliation. And language teachers in Elsie Buktuk are trying new ways to teach younger students to speak Mi'kmaq. A cultural language lead at Elsie Buktuk's community school says the key to saving the Mi'kmaq language is getting kids to use it outside the classroom too. I'll have more on these and other stories coming up at 7:30.
0: Thanks very much, Sarah. Sarah Traynor there on the news desk. Tina Simkin now with us for a look at the weather forecast. Tina, hello.
2: Hello. Well, we do have some lovely weather to talk about. We have temperatures well above where we should be for this time of year, and that's true for the daytime highs, and it's certainly true for the overnight lows. I'm just looking at the satellite radar, and we did start off with clear skies across northern New Brunswick, but now some clouds are pushing in from the north, and they will be in and out of our skies. So the skies will become a mix of sun and clouds across northern New Brunswick, but southern New Brunswick have the low-level clouds, and it's fairly thick, and it is producing fog patches and drizzle, even some mist. That will lift, and then the skies will become more of a mix of sun and clouds. So generally speaking, this afternoon, a mix of sun and clouds for everyone. Our temperatures have been mild, and they'll continue to do so throughout the day today. We're starting off with most of the temperatures in the double digits, with the exception of northern New Brunswick, where we did see the clouds clear out through the overnight hours, and the temperatures did drop. So Edmonton coming in at 5, as is Perth Andover. We have 10 in Fredericton, 11 in St. John, 12 in Moncton, Miramichi coming in at 6 and 3 degrees in Bathurst. So that's one of the cooler readings. Throughout the day, again, a mix of sun and clouds, and most of the temperatures will wind up into the mid to upper teens. However, we could see some areas that will be into the lower 20s, like Fredericton to Edmonton, even Bathurst.

0: for a cool down, where our overnight lows will become our daytime highs. Wow. And we could even be seeing single digits for daytime highs across northern New Brunswick.
1: Tis the season. Thanks very much, Tina.
0: You're welcome.
1: Tina Simpkin there with a look at, yes, the fall weather forecast. It is 14 minutes now after 7 o'clock. Down the main road at Elsie Booktook, just before you come to the river, there is an unassuming house on the left-hand side. Underneath the new-looking vinyl siding and shingles, there is something about the house. Is it the half-hipped roof, maybe, that hints at its age?
2: Come on in.
3: Hi.
2: Hi.
3: How are you doing?
2: Good.
3: How are
2: you?
4: Come on in.
2: And have a seat.
3: I brought some things for the house.
5: Oh, my gosh.
2: Some more puzzles.
3: It'll keep you fed for the winter.
2: Oh, nice. Thank you.
5: Jeep.
2: Nice.
1: I'm here to see Anita Joseph and Margaret Ann Millier, two elders who don't live here but spend most of their time here in this house. In fact, no one lives in this old house. It used to be owned by the Catholic Church. Way back, people used to call it the old schoolhouse. It was once a home for the priest, and then for decades it became a convent for a handful of nuns. Now this place, handed from the church to the community, is a gathering space for a handful of elders.
3: How many people come here, like in general, like over the course of the day?
2: We have about 15 regular.
6: Yes.
2: 15 regular.
6: But during the week, we have a few, sometimes two or three, or like one or two, or like, you know, they come and join us. And
2: if we want to play a game of cards.
6: Yes, we have other regulars to come.
2: Dice.
6: And play different.
2: We have about five or six.
7: I thought you guys were going to say that when you talked about, what else do you do under pilgrimage?
2: We play bingo. Oh. Yeah, the bus we do.
1: The warmth here is unmistakable. The elders here say their rosaries every afternoon. They make puzzles. They knit. They play cards. They pray. They make jam and put up pickles. In fact, there is always a meal here for those who need one. Through it all, the elders here remain devoted to their church, which remains an undercurrent in their lives. They plan annual pilgrimages to the Basilica of St. Anne de Beaupré. Every year, they pile onto a bus to visit the shrine of their patron saint. But every year, there are fewer of them as devotion to the Catholic Church wanes at Elsie Booktook. So as a plate of raspberry tarts appears from the kitchen, we gather around one of those big tables in what was once the living room.
3: Should we do it? If you're all set?
1: A bit of a sound check would be great. Maybe just your name and who you are.
6: Okay, my name is Anita Joseph. I'm an elder from Elsie Booktook. I was born here. I've always lived here. This is my community. I love it, and I'll do anything to help it grow.
8: Margaret Ann Millier, and I'm from Elsie Booktook as well. Mm. And I love helping people, especially the elders. That's why this building is for the elders.
1: This building fascinated me the second I walked in, because on the outside it looks like an ordinary house, and then you come in here and it looks like a community hall. You know, all these tables set out, and there's food in the kitchen, and there's puzzles being made and so on. Tell me about this house, this building.
6: This building was really actually way back. It was a schoolhouse. They used to call it schoolhouse. Mm. And then after it was converted to sisters, the sisters, when they moved down to in LC, they lived here.
1: When was that?
2: They lived in 2019.
1: Okay.
2: And they were here for 49 years.
6: Yes.
2: This was their home.
1: How many were there? How many sisters lived here over the years?
6: At first, I think we had four or five. Mm-hmm. And they always lived here. They took care of the place, and they renovated and with their own costs and everything, and they kept it up. And after they all died, they grew like old, and they died, so there was only just one left, so she didn't want to be alone. And so when she left, she passed down the keys to us as elders.

0: And we always came to visit and like know what they were doing and help them and or like more or less stay with them or whatever, do whatever they were doing with them. And so they passed the keys to us, to the place. And then we asked the band office if we could take it and do whatever we want with it, because we wanted to turn it into an elder where elders could come and meet and just socialize and just be, you know, talking to somebody, have tea and do puzzles or maybe crossword puzzles or things like that, or play cards or play bingo. So that's what we did. That's what we turned it into. And we have all kinds of activities for the elders. There was like, we have Valentine parties, we have Christmas parties, we have boating out. We go out boating or like going into the beach or going to the Keshebugak Park for cooking salmon or whatever, cooking meals there. And we join the elders and we want them to come every day if they want to and just socialize with us and socialize with them. And
1: the two of you come here fairly often.
2: We are here
3: every day.
1: Every day?
3: Yes. Yeah.
1: What do you get up to?
3: Listen to music.
1: Listen to music.
3: Last week we made 60 bottles of green tomato chow.
1: Nice.
3: And the week before we bottled beets. Mm-hmm. In the summer, during the summer, we bottled strawberry jam.
4: And teaching the new elders.
1: Yeah. The ins and outs of being an elder.
3: Yes. Mm-hmm. At one point, we used to go pick strawberries, a group of elders, but we can't bend anymore, so we don't. And so we go buy them, and we distribute them to the elders that are housebound.
1: This, in a way, is one of the legacies of the church. I mean, in the context of truth and reconciliation, we often hear about the church in negative terms. I mean, you know, all of, you know, these residential schools were all the ills that occurred were partly at the hands of the church. And I wonder what the legacy of the institution means to you in a more positive sense. I mean, this building is one such example, I suppose.
3: Yes, because we work closely with the priest here. Mm. The priest that was with us for how many years? He just left.
0: He was with us, I think, 8 years before that, and then he came back, and he left, and then came back again. In total, I think he was with us for 14 years, something like that. We work very closely with him, and we've always, like, our elders are all, like, more churchgoers, I guess, and we really look up to the church, and we, like, you know, of course, whatever happened, we don't agree with it.
1: Of course. Yeah.
0: But, you know, we still have to keep up with our religion here in LC.
1: Was that difficult at any point for you?
4: It's a tough question.
1: You don't have to answer it. I mean,
0: actually, it was tough.
3: It was
0: because tough. We had to accept the fact that what the priests and the nuns did back then, we have to accept that it's not all of them that they did, like, you know. And we have to accept and, like, you know, not set it aside, but I mean, we realize it's there, reality is there, and it's always going to be there, but then...
1: And you contend with it.
0: Yes, yeah.
1: Tell me about the role of the church these days in LC Buktuk. Like, how has that changed? How is that changing with younger generations coming up versus your generation, the elders in this community, who, to your point, are more tied, perhaps, with the church?
3: The number is declining rapidly. Yeah, you don't see young people at the church anymore. Mm. Yeah. And it's mostly the elders that are, and it's the same ones. Mm-hmm. Yeah.
1: We're talking about the nuns and the priests changing over as well. How has that changed? The leadership of the church in this community. I'm assuming priests are coming from further away these days than they used to.
3: Yes. We have a new priest now. He's from Haiti.
1: Oh yeah.
3: And the new priest is really... So we're trying to help him get settled here too, and we're trying to help him as much as we can. Mm-hmm. And that plays a big role in the church.
1: That must be quite a change for him.
3: Yes, must be. He's having a hard time with his English. Yeah, of course. Yeah. Yes. Yeah. This priest that we got here now is only with us for a year. Mm. And after that, I don't know what's going to happen.
0: We're trying to help him as much as we can. We help with the baptisms. We help with the confirmations, the first communions, which is really declining very, very fast now. Like, we only have few children that are receiving their confirmation or their first communions. And even the baptisms, only a few babies are being baptized. And it's difficult, and it's probably going to get worse. Mm-hmm.
1: How do you feel about that? Like, how does that...
0: I don't like to see that. We're very sad about that. But like we said, we're going to try to as much as we can to help it along. But there's only so much we can do. Mm. And as being elders, there's, you know, we don't have another 20 or 30 years to help the church. You know what I mean? It's we're getting older too. And so we really need the young people, which... we can't get to come.
1: This is true of many communities. This is not an L.C. Book Took problem. I think you go to a lot of Catholic churches, a lot of churches across the board, and you know, this is a reality even in Moncton and other places.
3: Yeah. It's true. We go to our pilgrimages to St. Anne Beaupre, every year we go.
1: Tell me about that.
3: Oh my God, it's a beautiful, beautiful place. Yeah. Two buses go from L.C. Book Took, actually.
1: Full of your friends.
3: Yes.
1: Mm-hmm. And what does the pilgrimage involve? You pray and you visit that church there on that site.
3: Mm-hmm. Yes.
1: What else?
3: Oh, Stations of the Cross. They're saying the Stations of the Cross.
0: Mm-hmm. And Micmac,
3: yeah.
0: It's up a mountain. We go up a mountain with it. Because St. Anne is actually our patron saint in L.C. Book Took. And like in St. Anne is our patron saint, so why we go to her pilgrimage up in Quebec is because we really, we adore her, we praise her. We, like, you know, when we go up there for, we have candlelight processions there, and we have the steps, like the holy stairs, they call them, like we... Mm-hmm. And we have a lot of things go. We buy masses there. We buy candles, and it's like we all, the elders all fundraise all year for the trips, and then we go in the summertime. Mm. Yeah, yeah.
1: Well, I must say it's a proud feeling legacy. Like being in this building with the community that exists here. I think you should be proud of the work you do here every day. Whether it feels like work or not.
0: Sometimes it doesn't feel like work. We just love it here. We enjoy it. That's me anyways. Yeah. I know I look forward to coming to work. I'm this old now. I shouldn't be working, but I love it. You know, I just love it. Yeah.
1: Well, thanks so much for inviting me here.
0: Oh, my God. What a pleasure. What a pleasure. That's nice. And we hope you come again.
1: Anita Joseph and Margaret Ann Millier, they help run a center for elders in L.C. Book Took. It is 27 minutes now after 8 o'clock here on CBC Radio 1. This is Information Morning, a special province-wide edition of the program on this September 30th. It's Truth and Reconciliation Day in Canada, and we are in L.C. Book Took on the program this morning. Coming up in the next half hour of the show, a conversation with L.C. Book Took Administrator Bo Augustine, as NB Power pushes ahead with a proposed gas plant in Tantramar. Bo Augustine takes us from the 2013 anti-fracking blockades to today's boardroom fights, something he has had a front row seat to all through these years, why he thinks real reconciliation requires full ownership in projects across this region. Bo Augustine on the program in the next half hour. We'll also hear from Haiti Augustine, a young writer, filmmaker, journalist
5: in Elsie Booktook. And Haiti uses poetry as an outlet for dealing with a lot of the fallout of intergenerational trauma she sees in her community. We'll share an excerpt of her work in the next half hour. Stay tuned right now to CBC Radio 1. The local news is next.

0: morning. I'm Sarah Trainer, and this is the CBC New Brunswick News. It's 7:30. Many Canadian products are now subject to a new American import ban, and New Brunswick MP John Williamson says that ban is already causing problems. A bonded truck trying to cross into Maine from St. Stephen yesterday was held up for several hours. Williamson says the truck was bound for Campobello Island. To get there by land, you have to travel through Maine. The truck was carrying Canada Post mail for the island, along with items that are part of the ban, including milk and alcohol.
1: In the end, the U.S. officials released it, but not to travel through Maine. The truck was turned around after a lot of paperwork and instead drove to the Lateet Ferry to cross the ferry to Deer Island. Then the second ferry from Deer Island to Campobello that won't soon be operating. So we do need to solve this to ensure that a Campobello's community is serviced from mainland New Brunswick.
0: Canadian molasses is also subject to the new ban. A spokesperson for St. John-based Crosby's Molasses says they are hoping it will be short-lived. New Brunswick's Auditor General says he is concerned about an accounting scheme adopted for NB Power by the New Brunswick government. It allows the utility to remove unbudgeted expenses from its annual results and bill customers directly for them in surcharges. Paul Martin says the scheme is allowed, but worries it is masking hundreds of millions of dollars in losses at the utility. Robert Jones reports.
2: NB Power reports an improved bottom line.
3: Paul Martin is New Brunswick's Auditor General. He told MLA's Tuesday that casual readers of NB Power's annual reports would have a hard time understanding the utility lost $384 million over the last 4 years, since its financial statements show that it broke even. That's because 5 years ago, the New Brunswick government passed new rules allowing the utility to move major unbudgeted expenses, like those caused by breakdowns at the Point Lebrun Nuclear Generating Station, into special variance accounts where they're now billed to customers directly each month in a surcharge or rate rider.
2: I want people to understand that this somewhat masks a financial issue on their financial statements.
3: Martin says NB Power does not have to count bills. It shifts into the variance account as an expense on its annual financial results. And that has been masking how poorly it has been doing. In an email, NB Power said the practice is allowed and it's supported by the province. Robert Jones, CBC News.
0: A community meeting center on the north shore of Nova Scotia is doing something radical in the name of reconciliation. Once owned by the United Church, this center and its property is being transferred to a group of Wabanaki women. Sissa Mohan has more.
4: The United Church is transferring the Tatamugish Center and the land it's on to a group of Wabanaki women called the Women of First Light. Mi'kmaq Elder Catherine Martin said the process is being called rematriation.
5: Not repatriation, not returning, rematriating the land to the proper caretakers, the women.
4: The United Church was the first religious organization in Canada to apologize for its role in the residential school system. Executive Minister of the Eastern Region, Faith March McCush, said it's part of the church's mandate to make reparations to Indigenous communities.
6: Sometimes it feels like we're getting it right and sometimes it feels like we're not, but it doesn't mean that we don't stop working towards journeying together.
4: The land the center is on has been a meeting place for the Mi'kmaq for thousands of years. Wolastoqe Elder Lisa Pearly Dutcher, who is also with the Women of First Light, says that connection can still be felt today.
7: There's our Gunsusa, the ancestors are here. You can feel it.
4: Pearly Dutcher hopes this experience will become an example of reconciliation for other organizations. Sissa Mohan, CBC Indigenous, in Tatamugush.
0: Yesterday was a morning dedicated to Indigenous culture at Port Elgin Regional School. The school held an orange shirt assembly in recognition of Truth and Reconciliation Day. Students presented projects with focused reflections on what young people experienced in residential schools. Maria Belts is a grade 5 teacher. She says it's been rewarding to see how students embraced the project.
8: Special moment for me today was just the joy that the children had in presenting what they've learned. And I know this can often be a very dark topic and people are very hesitant, like, how do you teach about residential school, about this past trauma to children? And I find just my students today showed that, yes, you can learn something that is quite dark, but also see the hope in it and hold on to that hope and take that one step further by sharing it with their peers.
0: Port Elgin Regional School teaches students from grades K to 8. Students also sang a Mi'kmaq friendship song at the morning assembly. And language teachers in Elsie Booktook are trying new ways to teach younger students to speak Mi'kmaq.
9: Hello, koe ni deloisi Crystal deleoi Elsie.
0: Crystal Francis says the key to saving the Mi'kmaq language is getting kids to use it outside the classroom, too. She's a cultural language lead at Elsie Booktook's community school. Francis says it was a conversation and some advice from one of her students that changed her approach.
9: Well, Miss Francis, I'm going to tell you right now, you need to put language inside technology. So I had to acknowledge that there is this shift happening. So I started to build resources that were online. We have a new podcast system. We have a recording studio in the school that we're going to use.
0: Francis, who teaches alongside Donna Augustine, says that shift is paying off. The school now offers Mi'kmaq language classes from kindergarten all the way through grade 8. And that's the CBC News for New Brunswick.
10: Thanks very much, Sarah. Sarah Trainer there on the news desk for us on this Wednesday morning edition of Information Morning. It's a special province-wide show this morning. I'm your host, Khalil Akhtar, here for a September 30th edition of Information Morning. It's Truth and Reconciliation Day, and we are in Elsie Booktook throughout the morning, speaking to people in that community. Matt Tunnicliffe, how is the weather forecast?
11: It's 10 degrees in Elsie Booktook at this hour. 10 degrees in Fredericton, 11 degrees in St. John, and 12 degrees Moncton, 3 degrees in Bathurst this morning. But looking at a cloudy day, mostly cloudy across the province at this moment, but we shall see the sun coming our way sometime later this morning, or perhaps in the early afternoon in southeastern New Brunswick. Looking for a mix of sun and clouds late this morning into the afternoon. Highs 15 to 21 degrees. That's above normal for this time of year for across the province. But some northerly winds will maybe take a little bit of that chill off those high temperatures. Tonight down between 5 and 10 degrees, partly cloudy, fog patches, and a beautiful day tomorrow. Looking going to push into the 20s for much of the province with a mostly sunny day expected.
10: Thanks very much, Matt. It is 23 minutes now before 8 o'clock. And yes, welcome to a special edition of Information Morning. It's Truth and Reconciliation Day in Canada. And to mark the day, we are in Elsie Booktook.
12: All right. Hey, Bo.
13: Hey.
12: Good to see you. Thanks for having me.
13: Thanks for inviting.
12: I've heard a lot about you. Everyone tells me I should talk to Bo Augustine. Should we go inside? What is this building? This building is relatively new, eh?
13: Yeah, this is the Medicine Lodge. It was just finished like less than a year ago. It was just kind of like, it came under the health program.
12: Ah.
13: And there's some things being operated by the health program. They also do rosaries and those kind of things with devoted Catholics. So it kind of, this building kind of represents the alignment of, you know, two different ways the community prays right now. I'll take you in.
12: Let's go inside, yeah. Yeah, it smells like cedar in here, right?
13: Yeah, there's cedar. And then, you know, just like a big open room, open concept, big beams. And then right you'll see, you know, the little shrine for Saint Anne and the drum right beside it, coordinated chairs of the sacred colors, white, yellow, red, blue, and plants all the way around.
10: Bo Augustine is the nation administrator in Elsie Booktook. In recent months, he has been at the table in the consultation process over the planned 500-megawatt natural gas plant in Tantramar. The generating station is just the latest project to collide with questions of Indigenous sovereignty. For Bo and many in this community, real reconciliation isn't possible through minority stakes in other people's projects. He wants full community ownership, something he sees as a small piece of restitution for all that was taken from his people over centuries of broken promises. Beau Augustin's approach to Indigenous self-determination was forged in 2013 during the anti-fracking blockades along Route 134. It was a fight that birthed Gopit Lodge, an organization built to defend Mi'kmaq land title. Now it could play out again as the province considers lifting the moratorium on shale gas extraction. For now, the resistance has moved from highway blockades to boardroom tables, and it's the nature of that resistance that brings me to the Medicine Lodge at Elsie Booktook to talk to Beau Augustin.
13: My story kind of starts advocating for Indigenous rights and land title and, you know, making sure, like, our future is safe. I was a protester for 2013. At that time, I...
10: It was a shale gas protest.
13: Shale gas protest in 2013.
10: You were there, and you were one of the founders of Gopit Lodge and the movement that grew out of all those protests.
13: Yes. At that point, I knew, like, how can we deliver what needs to be done and have the capacity and move towards having capacity.
10: Yeah. You came up through those shale protests and... just the conviction and feeling that was behind the community in those moments. And I wonder how that plays into the situation now. You've got this gas plant that's proposed as a big part of the conversation for you folks here in Elsie Booktook and Gobit Lodge and MTI. And these consultations are playing out. NB Power executives say, well, you know, these consultations, yes, are going on, and we'd love the support of local First Nations communities. But you know what? We're going to build this anyway, regardless of whether we get that support or not. And I wonder how you feel about that. Like, what is the value of consultation in your view right now on questions of land use?
13: Consultation is not just, like, letting us know what's going on, especially if there's significant changes on the land. Like, if it's something irreversible, and I guess if it's a major project, I think that the reconciliation piece within economic opportunities could help alleviate a lot of the problems First Nations go through. Reconciliation is just going back to a time when we trusted each other. I don't think we can get there because that's a whole reset. I don't think we can get there, but how do we get to that spot where we could start to be as equal, and how could we, in some sense, project ourselves so that, you know, we're secure, the kids are secure, the future generations are secure, because the province has never done anything significant regarding resource extraction or major developments or a major project that's being eyed. So it's like, it's never been done.
10: What do you mean it's never been done?
13: There has been never any proper accommodations for that land. We used to have, like, caribou out here, all this infrastructure and, you know, probably just the road. They all died off. So it's like, that's what we're doing to that place. There's going to be no one traveling in and out of that area. And there's going to be so much sound. You know what I mean? Like, it's going to shift biodiversively significantly. Like, we don't even want it. So what are you going to do to accommodate? Reconciliation is just, I always call it as a, give us that thing that will make us fight for ourselves. To give us that. Let's find ways so they're included and find ways so that, you know, they're a part of the project and through equity participation.
10: Is that enough? I mean, if there was equity participation, you've still got a gas plant on the land. And it seems to me that for a lot of folks, that would just be like, there's no accommodation you can make for that. You're putting a gas plant on the land.
13: So, we can't do it.
10: What was the feeling like when the proponents came to town and like made their presentation? What did people say? What was the feeling?
13: Well, the first one was like, it's a gas plant. Where are you going to get the gas? And of course, you know, the shale gas protest. So it was like, that was the feeling. We're doing the community consultation. Nobody wants it. But same time, like, are they going to do it without our consent? And on same time, imagining, like, if they're going to do it without our consent, what does that look like? You know what I mean? What the scenario is.
10: What is it? Like, what do you imagine that scenario to look like?
13: For me, I mean, we just need a major piece in the beginning. Then we could start thinking about how do we get our community members to thrive. For us, it would be significant. I would rather own the project. And that's the only way we would allow this to happen. And owning the project doesn't mean like having say on every aspect. You're going to get professionals in. They're going to do what they have to do. You know, proponent right now could keep operations so that we can tell people like this is the best way to make sure something like if there's an environmental disaster or something that happened at the plant, then, you know, at least our people are aware of it.
10: It must be like, I just imagine it to be a complicated place to be where you don't want this project. The community doesn't seem to want it. And at the same time, you're trying to get something out of it because it's going to be built anyway.
13: I think it'd be worth it to say the whole stake. I don't even want 70%. We want the whole thing.
10: Yeah.
13: And that's what we're telling people and we're repeating it. I mean, reconciliation to me means that you're giving us the starting point but that we might have had if we kind of coexisted properly since the 1700s.
10: Meanwhile, it seems like no matter what you say and no matter what you do, it's going to happen. That must be incredibly frustrating.
13: It is. We're not respond. We're responding that we don't want anything less.
10: There was a call to action. One of the calls to action in the TRC report talks about informed prior consent. And here's an example of where it seems to be breaking down.
13: Yeah, because we know, like, so much investment into the proponent speaking to First Nations and, you know, like, we already know. They already made their choice.
10: Yeah.
13: Like, the prior is gone.
10: Yeah.
13: Informed, they're working on it. Consent, they're probably afraid of another shale gas protest. So
10: is that the mood? Like, is that the possibility here? I mean, because this is different from the shale gas in some ways.
13: I can't say that I promote it, and I can't say that I want it, because I want to do this constructively. I want to figure out a path forward, but there's a good chance there's a good community that's going to come together if we don't get what I ask, like, I'm not standing behind the project. We need that heavy working horse in the front. Mm. And if the project is going to move ahead anyway, why can't
10: you want that better?
13: Yeah, like, why isn't that our working horse? Why, so that, you know, we can take care of our communities. Like, in my mind, like, I'm ready to move and motivate and get people to feel that inclusion. And then, you know, this is the direction the community wants to go. and in all areas. And then you, you know, choose to be a part of it. You know, like right now, like we want that for our youth. If they really want to do something, like think of our how we could get into, how we could become major investors in a lot of province and the territories that we're from.
10: Bo, it's really good of you to talk to me and talk about all this stuff. Thanks very much for having me.
13: I'm trying to get a message across. You know, they call it like economic reconciliation, right? That's a new buzzword. Like, you know, how do we position ourselves? Like how do we, you know, own plants, you know? How do we own, you know, lumber plants, you know, seafood plants? How do we own...
10: The things that sustain other communities should also be...
13: Yeah, and I think, like, the government's ready to listen. So anyway, that's me. Like, we got to come together. That's it. Like, reconciliation is also, like, you know, coming back to the spot, you know, where we don't feel divided.
10: Bo Augustine, Nation Administrator, Nelsi Buktuk, First Nation, speaking on treaty rights consultation and the Tantramar gas plant proposal. It is 10 minutes now before the hour. Well, 21-year-old Haiti Augustine is a writer, filmmaker, and journalist in Nelsi Buktuk. She grew up listening to stories from her grandmother, Elder Donna Augustine, who we'll hear from in our next half hour on the topic of language revitalization. Stories about her great-grandfather and being sent to residential schools, stories about intergenerational trauma, and stories of resilience as well. Here's part of a poem Haiti Augustine wrote. This is Born of the Dawn.
14: The res is not broken. It is human. It is hurting and healing at the same time. The world is good at finding indigenous suffering. It sees poverty, addictions, violence, brown water, and overcrowded homes. It sees a red dress moving in the wind and remembers, briefly, that another indigenous woman is missing. But before there was a red dress, there was a woman. She laughed, she loved somebody, she had a favorite song, she annoyed her siblings. Somebody knew the sound of her footsteps coming through the door. Somebody expected her home. She was sacred before she was missing. The children were sacred before anyone had to put it on a shirt. That is what I wish people understood. We are not symbols of tragedy. My great-grandfather was not born a residential school survivor. He was born a little boy. Mamegaju is not simply the daughter of one. She is a woman whose laugh I know, whose voice makes me feel safe, whose songs taught me that home can live inside a person. For a long time, I still wondered if I belonged to all of this enough. I worried I did not know enough language, enough teachings, enough songs. I thought maybe I had to earn my way back to something that should have been mine from the beginning. But the land never asked me to prove myself. The water never asked how fluent I was. The trees never asked what I had forgotten. The drum never asked what I knew before, answering somewhere inside my chest. Maybe returning is part of remembering. Maybe this is what healing looks like after somebody tried to break a chain between generations. A daughter going to a ceremony and coming home to her father. A grandmother teaching what she had to search for. A granddaughter listening. A child growing up with one more word, one more song, one more reason to know exactly where they came from. That is why orange carries much more than grief to me. Orange began as something taken from a child, and we should never soften that truth because it makes people uncomfortable. It carries every child who never came home and every child who returned carrying wounds they should have never known. But orange is also fire. It is the sky when the night begins to loosen its grip. It is the first light touching Mi'kma'ki. It is the dawn. And I do not think resilience means we have to keep proving how much we can survive. Our ancestors already did that. I want something gentler for the children coming after us. I want them safe enough to be soft. I want them learning their language without first having to mourn why it was lost. I want ceremony to feel like home instead of something they have to earn their way into. I want them to know their laughter before our statistics, our songs before our silence, our love before our loss. Because one day we will be ancestors too. There will be children carrying pieces of us who will never know the sounds of our voices. I want to leave them more than proof I survived. Language returning, stories told without shame, families learning to love more gently, and children who know they belong before anyone teaches them to question it. I'm not only the descendant of what happened to my people, I am the descendant of what carried them through. Somewhere generations from now, I hope a Mi'kmaq girl stands beside the water wearing orange. She knows the truth about the children, but she also knows every word to the songs I am still learning. She speaks her language without fear, enters ceremony without wondering whether she belongs. And here's a story of a boy who said no, a daughter who came home carrying what he thought he had lost, and generations who kept choosing love. When she asks where she comes from, nobody begins with tragedy. They tell her she comes from the East, from the people of the dawn. They tell her that what was taken does not define us. Because the language returned, the songs rose again, and the ancestors remained in the water, in the drum, the fire, and every child still here. They tell her that she is not the ending of our story. She is the answer to everything that tried to end it. We are the children who came home and the children who were never allowed to, carried forward in every life that followed. We are the fire they could not put out. We are the dawn, and we are still here.
10: Haydee Augustine, a writer, filmmaker, and journalist from LC Booktok. She's also a youth mental health outreach worker on the reserve. That's an excerpt of her poem, Born of the Dawn. You can hear my conversation with Haydee this afternoon on Shift. It is 5 minutes now before the hour. The Hello Crows now with Pull Me Away.

0: the Hello Crows and Pull Me Away. The Hello Crows putting on a special performance tonight at the Fredericton Playhouse, a fundraiser dedicated to supporting Indigenous youth and music initiatives in this province. This is Information Morning, a special province-wide edition for Truth and Reconciliation Day in Canada. We are at LC Book Took, and we continue that visit after World Report. Stay tuned.
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2: This is World Report. Good morning. I'm Marcia Young. People across Canada are marking the National Day for Truth and Reconciliation. It is a day recognizing Indigenous families affected by Canada's residential school system. One Cree community has been searching for answers about their loved ones for decades. CBC Indigenous reporter Creason Achikute reports.
3: And I placed it on this little grave.
4: At 74 years old, Robert Kiyawasu says he still finds a way to honor his older brother Johnny by bringing him toys to his grave. He says his brother vanished at only 11 years old while he was forced to attend the Catholic-run St. Francis Xavier Residential School in Sturgeon Lake Cree Nation in Alberta.
3: Like my dad was never told about nothing.
4: Johnny died without his family in a hospital in High Prairie in 1943 after contracting pulmonary tuberculosis. TB was a common infection in residential schools due to poor living conditions. For more than seven decades, the family did not know where Johnny was until 2013, when another sister, Roseanne, paid for a private investigator who eventually helped find Johnny's grave in a High Prairie cemetery. Chief Sheldon Sunshine has been working with the University of Alberta in locating other missing children.
5: It's people. When you see the names, and you know, it's saddening on what our people went through. You know.
4: So far, the chief says they have identified 62 potential unmarked graves, but researchers are projecting that number could be even higher. Johnny was one of at least five children at the school who died that year, and is one of at least 10 Kiyawasu children who died as students at Sturgeon Lake Residential School, according to the National Center for Truth and Reconciliation. Robert says it was very hard for his parents never knowing where Johnny went, but today, Robert makes sure he is not forgotten and visits his grave often. Creason Achikute, CBC News, Sturgeon Lake Cree Nation.
2: Some scary moments on a flight from Dubai to Israel.
6: The plane start to lose control. So all the people, they scream, they think they're going.
2: This woman's daughter was on the Fly Dubai plane today when a fight broke out between the two pilots.
6: The guy, he took a knife and tried to kill the pilot. They take his hand and put him on the floor. There was a lot of blood.
2: She says two other pilots were able to take over the controls. The flight and the fight forced the plane to make an emergency landing in Saudi Arabia. It also prompted emergency alerts for a suspected hijacking. An Israeli official says the government was preparing its warplanes to possibly respond. The pilot and co-pilot are in hospital, according to airport officials in Tabuk. The extent of their injuries has not been made public. Russia says it struck the Ukrainian port of Izmail overnight. It sits on the eastern bank of the Danube River. Ukraine's maritime corridor is under prolonged attacks. Independent security analysts say the situation in the Black Sea is the most intense it has been in years. The CBC's Briar Stewart reports.
7: That's the sound of a Ukrainian patrol boat firing at a Russian sea drone adrift off of the coast of Ukraine. It was taken by Mykola Luper, who commands a boat and says currently it's very difficult to even get out on the water because of the near constant threats.
8: Sometimes we go out and then we have to come back because jet drone is already in the sky.
7: Over the past few months, Ukrainian officials and independent security analysts say the conflict on the Black Sea has become much more intense.
8: For the merchant fleet, it's like almost no chance to stay safe in our waters.
7: Russia has been striking vessels in Ukrainian ports, but claims it's only hitting military targets. Ukraine, too, has been going after Russian ports and ships connected to the Shadow Fleet, which enable Moscow to keep exporting its oil. Ombre, a British maritime risk and intelligence firm, says the strikes have moved further offshore and more explosives are being found in a wider area of the Black Sea. A renewed diplomatic push to try and protect commercial shipping in the area has failed. Dmytro Baranov is president of the Ukrainian Ports Association.
9: Again, it's not only Ukrainian problem. This is a problem for the whole region.
7: Because Russia and Ukraine together account for about a quarter of world wheat exports. Briar Stewart, CBC News, Odessa.
10: The last remaining U.S. troops stationed in Iraq have left. This officially ends more than 23 years of continuous U.S. military presence in the country. The Pentagon says it expects Iraqi security forces to be able to keep ISIS suppressed. But as Willie Lowry reports from Jerusalem, the U.S. departure could pave the way for Iran to increase its already significant influence on the country.
11: The nose of a gray C-130 gently rises off the tarmac, its four propellers spinning, lifting it into the air above Baghdad Airport. The last U.S. troops are leaving Iraq. The move has been years in the making and is the culmination of a deal agreed to in 2024 under the Biden administration and ultimately fulfilled by the Trump administration. At the height of the U.S.-Iraq war, more than 170,000 U.S. troops were present in the country. According to Brown University's Cost of War Project, as many as 210,000 Iraqi civilians were killed from 2003 to 2023. Nearly 4,500 U.S. troops died during Operation Iraqi Freedom. In recent years, it has maintained a military presence as part of an international coalition fighting ISIS. But with that fight largely concluded, now their presence is also gone. Here's Yahya Rasool, a spokesperson for the commander-in-chief of the armed forces in Iraq. The base has been fully handed over, he says. There are no international coalition personnel present. Some analysts fear that the U.S. withdrawal could pave the way for Iran to further strengthen its influence in the country. Willie Lowry, CBC News, Jerusalem.
10: Ottawa is demanding the French government reverse a decision. France unilaterally granted fishing permits for an area east of Newfoundland. As Laura Howells reports, Paris approved commercial access to the contested waters.
12: I can't see how some other country can just come in and say, okay, we're going to take your crab.
13: Newfoundland crab harvester Robbie Green worried for his livelihood after the French president promised an exploratory fishing license for snow crab, something Canada says the French don't have the authority to do.
12: Everyone is really scared of the future and if this precedent gets set.
13: The license would be out of St. Pierre and Miquelon, islands off Newfoundland that belong to France. Canada has an exclusive economic zone off its coast. The French would fish outside of that on the Grand Banks Continental Shelf, a shallow, fish-rich area beneath the ocean. But Ottawa maintains that shelf belongs to Canada. Snow crab is Newfoundland and Labrador's most lucrative fishery, valued at over $700 million last year. If granted, the French license would represent about $20 million worth of crab per year for the next 5 years. The owner of the Saint-Pierre company that got the license says he doesn't want to hurt Canadian businesses and his crab will be processed in Canada. But he says they do have the right to fish there. On Parliament Hill, outrage from the conservative fisheries critic Clifford Small.
14: The Prime Minister is abandoning our sovereignty in favor of Europeans.
13: In a statement, Canada's Department of Fisheries and Oceans says it wants France to reverse its decision and says it's working closely with global affairs on next steps. Laura Howell, CBC News, St. John's.
2: Olympic champion Tessa Virtue has traded the ice rink for the dance floor. The CBC's Griffin Yeager tells us more.
15: The greatest ice dancers of their generation.
16: For more than a decade, ice dancers Tessa Virtue and Scott Moyer were one of the most recognizable pairs in Canadian sport. Now Virtue is stepping off the ice and onto the dance floor.
17: It feels very much like returning to something and also utterly terrifying.
16: The Olympic and world champion is making her professional dance debut next month at Toronto's Fall for Dance North Festival. It's a massive shift for Virtue. She's used to sharing the ice and the podium as part of the most decorated ice dance team in Olympic history.
17: So far, this entire experience has been so collaborative that there's been no moment of loneliness or isolation.
16: After years of moving in sync on ice, Virtue is dancing to her own rhythm. Griffin Yeager, CBC News, Toronto.
2: And that is the latest national and international news from World Report News Anytime, cbcnews.ca. I'm Marcia Young.

0: It's September 30th, National Day for Truth and Reconciliation. And coming up, we meet language teachers Crystal Francis and Donna Augustine and hear about their mission to bring the language back into daily life in Elsie Booktook. First, though, Matt Tunnicliffe taking a look at today's weather forecast. Matt?
1: Yes, indeed. We're starting to see bits of the sun, maybe not in the southeast, but in other parts of the province, partly cloudy and 10 degrees in Fredericton, mostly cloudy in Moncton, 12 degrees, still misty in St. John and 11. Elsie Booktook right now, 10 degrees at this hour, but still cold up north, 4 degrees in Bathurst, 6 degrees in Campbellton at this hour. Looking for a nice day, though. 15 to 21 is your high. That's above normal highs for this time of year. And yes, we will see a mix of sun cloud throughout much of the day, starting later in the afternoon in the southeast, but soon in parts of the province. Northerly winds, though, as well. Tonight, down to between 10 degrees, looking at partly cloudy fog patches overnight, and then a beautiful day set up for tomorrow. Mix of sun and cloud, but mostly sunny, looking at highs in the 20s for much of the province, Khalil.
0: All right, thanks very much, Matt. It is coming up to 12 minutes now after 8 o'clock. Well, if you drive through Elsie Booktook, you notice something pretty quickly, that the stop signs don't say stop, they say naasi. In fact, walk into the band office, the health center, the school, in all of those official feeling places, Mi'kmaq words and phrases are dominant in the hallways along with English. But beyond the signs, there is a mission here to bring the language back into the very heart of daily life. To quick greetings at the grocery store, stories at dinner, the cracking of jokes and ribbing of friends. That mission is being taken on in part by two women. I meet them in the waning days of summer, just outside the school, as they prepare for the year ahead.
2: Hello, koe ni Deloisi Crystal, deleu Elsie Booktook. Hi, my name is Crystal and I am from Elsie Booktook.
3: And it's Crystal Francis, right?
2: Yes, Crystal Francis.
3: And over here, Donna.
4: Oh, Nigatugo Sisi Mikchije Viteluisi, Ni Mi'kmaq. I just told you my Mi'kmaq language. My spirit name is Thunderbird Turtle Woman. It's very important to me to use my spirit name. My English name is Donna Augustine, and I'm here. I'm from Elsie Booktook. So I do conduct ceremonies, but also help now with language and language resource. Crystal and I do this together.
0: For generations, the day schools that kids attended around here sought to diminish the Mi'kmaq language, reclaiming it as partly about memorizing grammar and learning vocabulary in a classroom. But Crystal and Donna's mission only begins there. Their goal is more ambitious. They want to build the confidence of community members to use Mi'kmaq in everyday life, something that had been slowly eroding in Elsie Booktook.
3: Take me back to the origins here. Like, what made the two of you want to do this work of teaching language to new generations of people?
2: Well, for me, I think it was more, I'm a fluent speaker, and my husband isn't, and I wanted him to be able,

0: language classroom, and now I'm a cultural language lead.
1: You grew up with the language. Like, this was this was part of your life from the beginning?
0: Yes. So I was raised by my grandparents. My biological mom was a teen mom. So I was raised by my grandparents, and they were fluent. So in my house, like, Sunday dinners, birthday parties were all in Mi'kmaq. Yeah. So I didn't know any better. I even remember driving outside at a reserve, and English, my first time hearing it, sounding like gibberish, sounding like a blah, blah, like, you know, those Charlie Brown cartoons or whatever, you know, when they make those oh, whoa, whoa, sound. Yeah. That's what to me, and I still remember it. And I tried so hard in English. I went through English classes. I had, like, speech classes. I had a one-on-one that was trying to be, like, translate what I was trying to say. And I found it so frustrating. And the moment that I realized, to me, I felt like I was broken. Like, my language, what I was speaking wasn't right because I wasn't speaking in English. So I tried so hard and so hard. And growing up into that, I almost felt like my language didn't, not that it mattered, or that I didn't matter, because my language didn't matter. I was trying to be something that wasn't, that didn't flow naturally for me. I wasn't naturally fluent in English. I had to learn it all the way. Now, as you can tell, it's gotten better, but every so often you'll even hear me say, how do you say that in English? How do you say that in English? And I can't help it, or you'll hear my slang. Yeah. But it's been a long time. Like, I even had to work with speech therapists to kind of get my flow in English better.
1: Dramatically different languages in terms of the structure. I want to talk about that in a second, but Donna, what about you? Like, what's your earliest relationship with this language?
2: When I grew up, I only spoke Mi'kmaq, which I'm very fortunate. I didn't learn English until I was grade one, 6 years old. They did not have kindergarten. But as I picked it up really, really fast. I'm a fluent speaker in our language. But for me, I just want to tell you that it's so important when I talk about reconciliation, when we talk about what was lost. They told the children at schools, your language is no good. Your culture is no good. Cut your hair. Everything about our culture. So it translated to you are no good. And here when we talk about Crystal, and when she said when they would leave the community, that's her story to tell, but she was told to try to speak in English because out there they would give you those looks. There was a lot of racism and covert racism happening at the time, and you could feel it.
1: I want to talk about the language itself, because there are regionalisms here, and we are speaking here at Elsie Booktook where the Mi'kmaq language is different in small ways and the way it's spoken in other Mi'kmaq communities in, you know, across this region. And I want to gain a sense of, like, how that is different and what that means to you as teachers. How do you teach that difference?
0: Well, for me, the big difference is there's a lot of huffing or slangs, or not even slangs, the way they say things. But see, that's because to me, it depends on where you live. Even if you're living on the reserve, compared to the way we speak Mi'kmaq down by the water to someone that speaks it in Mbidwig, or like somewhere further down the reserve, they'll sound different.
3: A little bit.
0: Like, most people from the outside looking in wouldn't be able to even recognize it. But if you're there, you can kind of tell which family they came from because of the way you're there speaking it. Or I can anyway. Or like not even family, but what part of the reserve they're coming from. So when it comes to Eskazoni or Nova Scotia or any other different dialects around our community, we have our own. It's just, it's been lost so much because we're so late in building our resources right now. Nova Scotia has had, like, there's so much resources there. There's so many things that you can use. And a lot of people that live in Elsie Booktook are scared to try that because they want to keep, and I get it, they want to keep what we were taught, or what's here, what's ours. But my biggest concern for me was, I don't care how, if you can't huff there, or if you can't say it the way Nova Scotia says it. All I want you to do is try, because we're at a part in our revitalization of language is we're not just trying to revitalize it, we're trying to now preserve it.
1: Can you give me an example? I mean, I don't speak the language, obviously. But can you give me an example of, I mean, you used the word huff, and I wonder what that sounds like and what the difference is between

0: someone speaking in, say, Escazoni versus at LC Booktook?
1: Go ahead, I'll let you. Like anything with the huffing sound.
2: Sige, go.
1: Sige, sure.
2: Get a, like, there's a lot of our language, like, we say gawatk. Gawatk. And that's a spruce tree. And you can't hardly hear the last sound, gawatk.
0: Yeah.
2: It's almost like a whisper, right? And so, and maybe one example would be how we say chicken, okay? Mm-hmm. In Nova Scotia, they would say gigaligwich. Over here, we say gawatligwich. So in teaching it here, we try to, it's still the same language. We honor one another, but it's just, there's a slight, you know, variation. But we understand one another.
1: The way they say pink is different for us because we go by our salmon eggs, and salmon eggs here are different color than they are in Nova Scotia. Ah, so right. they have, the way we say our colors are different. Mm. So there is little differences in that way, depending on where you're from, because our language is so descriptive. Yep. It depends on what we see or what we hear or what we feel what surrounds us.
0: Yeah, but so the description is often buried in the noun itself, right?
1: Yes, completely. And because we're a descriptive language, even sometimes what's one word for you in English might be like 16 words for us because we're describing it, or even places. We don't just give, you'll notice most in history, most places that were indigenized, gave names to their places that they were actually living at, or even like a road or anything, would be described. Like the tree that arches left over there, that's what the road would be called. Do you know what I mean? We would describe what we're seeing around it. So that's where it differs from different provinces or different dialects, is because what we see here isn't necessarily what they're going to see or hear in Nova Scotia, because our, I don't know how to say it, our surroundings or our habitats are different. Yeah.
0: Give me a sense of the extent to which it continues to exist in just ordinary daily life around here, at the gas bar, at the grocery store, and so on. Like, is it when you, Donna, go and, you know, buy some gas and speak your language, do they understand you? Like, to what degree does it register for people?
2: It's eventually when in a relation to the gas bar, they're getting used to it, and they're getting used to me, and they would go they'll ask me like that. Now, actually, some of them are saying Wellalin, which means thank you. You see, we need to normalize this again.
1: We need to normalize always speaking it, even if we can't speak it properly, even if it's not perfect, because it doesn't need to be perfect. So for me, it's like when we're at a restaurant and I can speak Mi'kmaq to because my youngest will understand me. He can't speak it properly, but he understands it. He has little little things he'll say here and there. But when we're at a store or at a restaurant, if I speak to him in English, he's gonna be calm. But as soon as my Mi'kmaq voice comes out and it's like he hears that hammer come down, you can tell it's like 360, he's completely listening. And that's the beauty of our language. Our tones even tell what we're actually trying to feel like. It has emotion in our language. So as quickly as, like, I could even say as quick, I could tell him Bazi, like sit down. He's like, goodbye. You see, Bazi is sit down, but I can shorten it and say goodbye. It still means the same thing. But if I say it goodbye and I bring up my voice, I guarantee my son is sitting. He's sitting down and he ain't moving.
2: And on that note, I'll give you an example. And that is a lot of the young people, the young generation, they understand not the commands, but might as well say.
1: Yeah.
2: Like, they still remember all that. Ajimpa, go to bed. Their parents will still say it. Even the young, the classic.
1: The ones that you're stuck with.
2: They'll say, Jenai, like, stop it. Debia, it's enough. If they go too overboard, they will still say that. And everybody understands it.
0: Tell me about what takes this to the next step. If the goal is to sort of reintroduce this language to as many people as possible, to make it part of daily life for people in a way that it hasn't been for a generation or two, what do you need?
1: I need people to speak it, even if you can't. Try. Even if it's one word, even if it's just a one huff, even if it's just it, yes. The more we can speak it outside of our classrooms, outside of our health centers, the more of a chance we have to actually grasp the concepts of speaking language so openly anywhere in public. But my biggest thing is I want people to use it. Use the language. Use, you know, you've been in class. You took a language adult class at the youth center, at the hall, community hall. Use it. Use what you learned, even if you're not confident in it. Because I guarantee, even if you can't say it properly fully, somebody there is going to correct you so that you can properly say it or practice saying it. Mm-hmm. Even, and the good part about us teaching it in school now, a lot of kids are going back home and correcting their parents or helping their parents kind of speak it, which to me, I'm like, that's why I do what I do, because I need the kids and I need the parents to want to learn it. I don't want them to feel like how I did, that it's shameful to actually know it, or that it's that you're not going to ever use it. Because that way, if we normalize using it outside of our buildings, outside of our classrooms, then maybe we'll be able to kind of revitalize our language. There's the word. We need people that speak the language, that understand a curriculum, that understand lessons, and teach it. We need people to teach more Mi'kmaq language, because I have a list. Like, there's not a lot of us left. And I need that in order for anything to seed. I can't even get it out into the public unless we have teachers to be able to incorporate it and teach it.
0: These, in many ways, are two separate skills. I mean, you can speak a language, but then the teaching of a language is a whole thing.
1: Yes. And that's the part that I feel like it's not emphasized or talked about a lot. But you need to understand that when you see a language teacher, you know, give them a big high five, because in order to do what they're doing, you have two different concepts. Because not only do you need to be fluent, but you need to be able to understand the classroom and how kids are being taught, and how even the paperwork, you know, how to assess a kid, how to make sure that they're actually growing. Now, in the past, I know that didn't really matter because we were oral, because we could hear oral everywhere, in our homes, in our grocery stores, in our parking lots. You know, we even dreamt and thought in Mi'kmaq. Yeah. Like, you know, when you have a conversation inside your head, you think you do it in Mi'kmaq. But that has gone so away now because of the less amount of teachers that are here that are willing to teach it.
0: And also, you grow up in a Mi'kmaq household.
1: Yeah.
0: You will spend the rest of your life hearing your mother's voice.
2: Not only do we need to write it, speak it, the children need to have two people conversing in the language.
3: At home.
2: Yeah, or even at the school. Yeah, school that we speak. Sure. We need to speak to one another in the language so the children can hear it. Yeah. They also see us, how we wrap our tongue around, the way we move our mouths when we speak our language. They need to see that, because, you know, then you appeal to all the senses. You don't just use your hearing. You also use your eyes and how we pronounce our language. It is so vital. So we're seeing the what is important, what is needed, and so now we need help to implement that. We need help, because this is what we do. If we don't do it, we don't want to have our language die. It's like the flood is coming or something's coming. We cannot wait until the 11th hour. We have to do it now. We need to revitalize our language before, and why it's important to revitalize our language, we need to make it happen now. So we need that help now.
0: Well, Alan, it's good to talk to you. It's good to have you on the show, and it's good of you to be so gracious with your time.
1: Oh, yes. I love that you did it in Mi'kmaq. Who taught you that one?
0: You did. You taught me during this interview.
1: But I
2: wasn't looking. Yeah, I wasn't looking at it. Means you did a good job.
4: Crystal Francis and Elder Donna Augustine, Thunderbird Turtle Woman. They are language teachers in Elsie Booktook. In conversation with me, recorded a few weeks ago outside the school there on the reserve. It is 29 minutes now after 8 o'clock here on CBC Radio 1. This is Information Morning, a special province-wide edition of the program for this September 30th. It's Truth and Reconciliation Day in Canada. I'm your host, Khalil Akhtar. Well, coming up in the next little bit here on CBC Radio 1, it's The Current. Begins at 8:37, right after we sign off. Willie Blackwater fought back against residential school, pulling a knife on his abuser when he was 13. His experience led to the first landmark court case against the residential school system and those who ran it. Matt Galloway has the story of Willie Blackwater on The Current this morning, right after we sign off here on CBC Radio 1. You can get it here, of course, on this network, but also wherever you get your podcasts. Also ahead on CBC Radio 1, really throughout the day, we have coverage of National Truth and Reconciliation Day. Phelan Johnson marking the day a bit later on here on CBC Radio. You'll hear highlights from key events across the country with Indigenous voices and perspectives. That is happening tonight at 8 o'clock here on CBC Radio with Phelan. This is Information Morning on CBC Radio 1. It's a Wednesday morning. I'm Khalil Akhtar, and it's time now for CBC News.
3: Good morning. I'm Sarah Trainer, and this is the CBC New Brunswick News. It's 8:30. New Brunswick's Auditor General says the Holt government needs a better plan for its collaborative care clinics. Paul Martin told a committee of MLAs the health department wasn't able to document how locations for the first 14 clinics were chosen, and there's been no calculation of what the clinics will cost to keep running after the first 4 years. He says he's raising these issues during the rollout of the clinics so the government can improve things now.
5: I'm proud of the fact that our office is coming in at this early stage rather than after the fact. This is the chance to get in while this is being implemented and try to make sure it's done better instead of just coming in after it's all implemented and saying it was done poorly.
3: Premier Susan Holt announced the 19th of 30 promised clinics yesterday in Moncton. She said the government chose the locations for the first batch of clinics based on New Brunswick Health Council data. Last week, Holt announced an improved way of measuring how many people have a primary care provider. That's a change Martin acknowledged as a positive move. The federal government has named an Ontario company to design and build a health center for prisoners in southeast New Brunswick. Elliston Corporation was announced to build the 155-bed facility beside Dorchester Penitentiary. The design contract is worth $58 million, with federal officials saying the total cost is in the range of $1 billion. That cost is expected to be refined during design work. About 400 people are expected to be employed during construction, which officials say should be completed by 2032. A community meeting center on the North Shore of Nova Scotia is doing something radical in the name of reconciliation. Once owned by the United Church, this center and its property is being transferred to a group of Wabanaki women. Sissa Mohan has more.
6: The United Church is transferring the Tatamogush Center and the land it's on to a group of Wabanaki women called the Women of First Light. Mi'kmaq Elder Catherine Martin said the process is being called rematriation.
7: Not repatriation, not returning, rematriating the land to the proper caretakers, the women.
6: The United Church was the first religious organization in Canada to apologize for its role in the residential school system. Executive Minister of the Eastern Region, Faith March McCush, said it's part of the church's mandate to make reparations to Indigenous communities.
8: Sometimes it feels like we're getting it right and sometimes it feels like we're not, but it doesn't mean that we don't stop working towards journeying together.
6: The land the center is on has been a meeting place for the Mi'kmaq for thousands of years. Wolastoqe Elder Lisa Pearly Dutcher, who is also with the Women of First Light, says that connection can still be felt today.
9: There's the you know, our Gunsusa, the ancestors are here. You can feel it.
6: Pearly Dutcher hopes this experience will become an example of reconciliation for other organizations. Sissa Mohan, CBC Indigenous, in Tatamogush.
3: Students at Port Elgin Regional School marked Orange Shirt Day at an assembly yesterday ahead of Truth and Reconciliation Day. They presented projects and shared reflections of what they learned about the damage caused by residential schools. Isla Frazier is in grade 7. She's been learning about Indigenous culture for several years. She says having discussions about residential schools helps her better understand intergenerational trauma.
10: On Truth and Reconciliation Day, you should wear your orange shirt, yes, but also think about those children and just think about them and how they died or were traumatized. And if you have kids, think about how you would feel if somebody came and took your kids away.
3: Port Elgin Regional School has children from kindergarten to grade 8. Students at the Orange Shirt Assembly also sang a Mi'kmaq friendship song. And language teachers in Elsie Booktook are trying new ways to teach younger students to speak Mi'kmaq. Donna Augustine, whose spirit name is Thunderbird Turtle Woman, says they are using apps, podcasts, and a recording studio at the community school to share their language. She says it was the stubbornness of her ancestors, including her father, that allowed elders like her to keep the language alive.
2: He was ripped away from his uncle and aunt who tried to take care of him. We're taking care of him after his parents died. And so they took him to residential school. Yeah. Him and his two brothers, and where they were punished for speaking their language. So I am so fortunate that my dad was stubborn. He said, I thought in our language and I dreamt in our language.
3: Augustine works alongside Crystal Francis, teaching Mi'kmaq language and culture at Elsie Booktook's community school. She says her dream is to hear Mi'kmaq spoken not just in classrooms, but at the health center, the gas bar, and the dinner table. And that's the CBC New Brunswick News.
4: Thanks very much, Sarah. Sarah Trainer there on the news desk as we wrap it up on this special edition of Information Morning. Matt Tunnicliffe, how's the weather?
11: Weather is looking good for today. Mostly cloudy still in the southeast, but patches of sun throughout the rest of the province. Looking for highs from 15 to 21 degrees above normal for this time of year, but some northerly winds tonight down to 10 degrees across the listening area, partly cloudy. And then tomorrow looks like a really nice day. Mix of sun and cloud in the morning, maybe even full sun in the afternoon. Looking at highs in the 20s across the province tomorrow, which is great for an October 1st, Khalil.
4: All right. Thanks very much, Matt. And thank you for being with us for this special edition of Information Morning. A heartfelt thanks indeed to the people of Elsie Booktook, Will Allen, to all those who took time to welcome me and share their stories. Thanks especially to Denise Francis, who took me around and made many introductions over the last couple of months. And of course, shout out to the Hello Crows for the theme music this morning. CBC programming for National Day for Truth and Reconciliation continues now with The Current. 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

0: If this happened in Port Alberni, it could have happened at any residential school. It was our step in breaking the silence, not just for us, but for all survivors throughout Canada.
1: When Willie Blackwater was 10 years old, he was taken from his family and sent to residential school on Vancouver Island. Like many other Indigenous kids, he was abused there. And then he fought back against his abuser, and it set a pattern. Decades later, he helped lead the first lawsuit to hold the government and the United Church responsible for what happened in residential schools. In 30 minutes, on this National Day for Truth and Reconciliation, the incredible story of Willie Blackwater. Also this morning, the Ig Nobel Prize is an annual, much-coveted award. Unlike its more revered cousin with a similar name, this one recognizes science that first makes you laugh and then makes you think. In an hour, the Montreal researchers who picked up an Ig Nobel Prize for their work using dead mosquitoes to further the world of 3D printing. Trust me, I'm just as confused as you are by all of this. And later,
2: if birds were suddenly, all of them, to vanish from this earth, we would miss them. We'd kind of take them for granted, but if they were gone, we would really miss them.
1: Margaret Atwood knows birds are magic, and now the renowned author and birder has given $1 million to Ontario's Western University to help further the study of our avian friends. Coming up, a researcher on the questions he hopes to answer with help from a big check. But we begin in Hamilton, Ontario, where hundreds of workers are now out of a job because of the sting of U.S. tariffs. Good morning. I'm Matt Galloway, and this is The Current. As the trade war with the United States drags on, many Canadians are feeling uncertain about their futures. People on the streets of Vancouver talk to us about their worries about the economy and where it might be headed.
3: I'm in my mid-20s. In the future, with the economy, housing, and everything, it's impossible to be able to afford a home. Even having children, you start to think about it. Do I really want to put them in this economy? Who knows where I'll be in the next 5-10 years?
4: Maybe a little bit worried about the job market. I'm fortunate I'm in the field of healthcare, so normally there's a lot more job security, but at the same time, struggling economy, I'm in a field where it is subsidized. I can directly see that there's a lot of negotiations happening where the government's like, I don't have anything to give you in terms of keeping up with inflation, in terms of making sure we have the jobs. Personally, I'd say right now in my rent, I know that, and I think gas are the two main things that I've been feeling it.
5: It's not great. People are struggling. Businesses are closing. My financial situation deteriorated. I'm basically homeless. I am struggling on income assistance. I can barely make it a week, let alone a month.
1: A new report from the consultancy firm Deloitte says Canadians should brace for an economic slowdown, and we'll hear more about the state of the economy and where it might be headed coming up in a moment. But first, in the face of the Trump administration's tariffs, the steelmaker Stelco is cutting up to 500 jobs at its plant in Hamilton, Ontario. Ron Wells is president of United Steelworkers Local 1005. He's in Hamilton this morning. Ron, good morning.
6: Good morning, Matt.
1: How did you find out about these cuts to upwards of 500 workers in that plant?
6: So the employer, Stelco, called us to a meeting Monday morning and informed us that due to the tariff situation, they're unable to make money. They claim they're losing money selling coated galvanized products. So they're going to concentrate on selling hot band. So that means we wouldn't be getting any steel. So they told us they're going to idle indefinitely our cold mill and coated departments, which could affect up to 350 of our members.
1: What was the mood like in that room? How would you describe how that news was received?
6: Well, we knew something was going on. Back in July, the CEO of Cleveland Cliffs, which the parent company of Stelco, Lorenzo Gonzalez, he was giving at his earnings call, he stated that if Canada didn't do something about the trade, put blocks on offshore steel coming into Canada, it would affect the galv and employment in Canada. So we had a call with Cleveland Cliffs after that, and they told us that they're still evaluating things, and this was in August, and they're going to make a decision in a few weeks whether to idle a line or two. So we were obviously outraged. This was more than a line or two. They're, you know, idling the complete departments. They're idling the pickle lines up at Lake Erie. The material we get has to be pickled before we can process it and finish it. So we were, you know, quite pissed off, to be a matter of fact.
1: Yeah. I mean, Hamilton, I think anybody who has been through that city or knows that city, Stelco is at the center, like physically at the center of Hamilton. And so what is this going to mean for the larger community?
6: Well, it's obviously going to hurt the community, the economy. I mean, they say for every one steelworker job, there's five offshoots. So, and all those people affected, collateral damage, they're not going to be buying at, you know, spending at local stores or going to movies or, you know, we got a new AHL hockey team, the Hammers in Hamilton. You know, people are going to, they're going to be watching their spending. They have to, you know, now concentrate on paying their bills. Hopefully they can still meet their mortgage obligations. So, I mean, it's going to hurt the whole community.
1: You mentioned Cleveland Cliffs. This is an American company that bought Stelco in 2024 under the Investment Canada Act. And in that purchase, yeah, they agreed to maintain the same number of unionized employees. And so the Prime Minister, Mark Carney, was asked about this yesterday when it came to the layoffs. He was in Vancouver. Have a listen to what the Prime Minister said.
7: We intend to use all powers that we have and pursue them to the full extent of the law. And I would just take note that this situation is caused by the U.S. tariffs, and that the ultimate owner of, and the CEO of the ultimate owner of Stelco, Cleveland Cliffs, applauded President Trump for putting those tariffs on.
1: I want to get to that last point in a moment, but what do you want from the federal government? How do you want the government to respond to these layoffs, given the fact that the company said it was going to keep the same number of unionized employees?
6: Well, when they told us on Monday, we explained that exactly to the company that they made commitments in 24 to maintain the same number of bargaining union employees. And, you know, I've had dozens of interviews since Monday, and I've been hammering home that same message. And we're really encouraged that the Prime Minister has, you know, quickly realize what's going on. He's listened to us, and he's going to hold Cleveland Cliffs accountable. I mean, you know, I believe what he's saying. He's going to use all the levers he can. And, you know, if divestment is one of them, so be it.
1: What does hold them accountable mean? If the company, to your point, claims that it needs to lay these workers off, Stelco says it's unfortunate, but this is about ensuring the survival of Stelco in the face of the trade war. What can the federal government do?
6: Well, it's Lorenzo Gonzalez. He's Trump's biggest cheerleader when it comes to these tariffs. He promotes them. He actually, if you look back in some articles, it's almost like he's the architect of these tariffs.
1: He said that they needed the tariffs in some ways to support their U.S. operations, right?
6: Well, it has increased prices in the States, but our understanding is, and, you know, and they can prove us wrong, we believe there's steel coming from the Cleveland Cliffs U.S. plants into Canada to fill auto orders that can be filled in Canada by Stelco. So, I mean, you can't suck and blow at the same time. He's blaming the tariffs, but he supports the tariffs. So, like, we agree with Carney's position. It's our position. And, you know, if a divestment is, you know, one of the levers that the federal government can apply for violating the Canada Investment Act, you know, so be it. I mean, companies or corporations shouldn't be coming into our country, stealing our orders, and, you know, in some cases, taking federal, provincial money, and then shutting the place down, moving back to the States, you know, causing unemployment and more, you know, tax burdens to our citizens.
1: Cleveland Cliffs has said that they will offer jobs at another Ontario location to laid off workers, just about an hour away from Hamilton. And they think that, in their words, a significant number of employees affected by the idle at Hamilton would be absorbed in that other plant. What do you make of that? Is that going to fill some of these job losses, any of these job losses?
6: Yeah, that's kind of an overstatement. We're told there's between 40 and 45 positions available. And meanwhile, they're saying that up to 500 employees could be losing their jobs. So I don't know, 40 positions out of 500 is not that significant, in my opinion. Mm. You still have 450 people on the street.
8: What do you want more broadly in this moment? It's interesting. We are in this elbows up moment across the country. And yet, this is no longer an academic kind of argument, this idea that the tariffs are going to pinch. You're feeling the pinch right now in your plant. You're feeling it in Hamilton. And this is going to mean a lot of pain for a lot of people who work in the Stelco plant, but to your point, beyond that as well. How are you feeling more broadly about the state? I mean, do you want to deal with the United States? Should we stand firm against the United States? How should we think about this?
6: Well, if you were watching the news on Monday, outside of our situation, Trump announced that, you know, they're with Esser and some other company that they're going to invest $15 billion in a steel plant in Iowa. And then he turns around and he starts talking about, you know, Canada's going to, you know, bad trading partners. They're going to come back in a couple of weeks and, you know, basically apologize and we'll get a trade deal with Canada. Mm. And then at the same time, his, you know, ally and good friend and supporter, our CEO, Lorenzo Gonzalez, is orchestrating up to 500 people losing their jobs at Stelco in Canada. So we don't know if this was all orchestrated or the timing's kind of convenient. Was it to, you know, kind of panic the Canadian government to, you know, make an unfavorable deal, you know, come back to the bargaining table with more pressure on them because of the situation at Stelco? Like, you know, we feel like we possibly are being used as pawns in this trade war. But saying that, we don't want, you know, Prime Minister Carney and Canadian trade delegate making a bad deal. But we still believe that Canada needs to put up stiffer barriers for offshore steel coming into our country. So just to level the playing field, so our, you know, Canadian steel producers can compete.
8: It's getting really real for folks in Hamilton. It's good to talk to you about this, Ron, and we'll talk again, I'm sure, down the line. Thank you very much for this morning.
6: Thanks. Thanks, Matt. Take care.
8: Ron Wells, president of United Steelworkers Local 1005. He was in Hamilton, Ontario. On top of the latest round of tariffs and counter-tariffs, the United States has now banned imports of Canadian whey, molasses, motorcycles, alcoholic drinks. It's unclear when the stalled trade negotiations will resume. We heard a little bit about this. Here is what the U.S. President Donald Trump said on Monday.
9: Over the next 3 or 4 weeks, they're going to come to us and they're going to say, we're going to get rid of all the tariffs. We're going to win everything. We even have Lake Ontario is now Lake America. They're going to come in and they're going to say, sir, we are sorry.
8: Well, here is how Dominic LeBlanc, the minister responsible for Canada-U.S. trade, responded to that yesterday.
10: I'm not thinking that the government of Canada is going to apologize for standing up for Canadian workers, Canadian businesses, defending our economy. We are having conversations with our American counterparts. We're not negotiating detailed text as we were 5-6 weeks ago, but we remain in contact with them. And if the Prime Minister concludes at some point that there's a deal possible that protects the sovereignty of our country, that would be in the economic interests of the country, then we would obviously be in a position to have that conversation. But for the moment, we're focusing on what we can control in Canada.
8: Don Desjardins is chief economist at Deloitte Canada and is here now to talk about what this all means for the broader economy. Don, good morning. Don, are you there?
11: Yes, good morning.
8: There you are. Sorry, we just lost you there at the beginning. We heard Dominic LeBlanc say that if we can find a deal with the United States, that's a big if. What do you think that impact of that word in particular is having on the Canadian economy?
11: Well, this is the problem. Certainly, as your previous guests spoke to, we are feeling the effects of these tariffs. It is having an impact on our economy. We came off a pretty hot second quarter for Canada. But as we look for the remainder of this year, you know, we do think that we're going to feel the bite from all of these job losses, as well as a reduction in our exports. So it's difficult, and certainly, you know, we would love to see some kind of deal, but we have to deal with what we have right now. And so when we're thinking about the economy, that's what we're incorporating. We're leaving sort of the status quo when we're making this forecast.
8: Are you concerned about what seems to some people like a lack of urgency on you have the U.S. negotiator, Jameson Greer, saying that the United States is in no rush to sign a deal. You just heard Dominic LeBlanc saying we're not going to sign a bad deal. And the president of the United States says Canada's going to come crawling back in 3 to 4 weeks. Are you concerned about that?
11: It's complicated, obviously, and there's lots of personalities that are trying to, you know, work on getting some deal that's beneficial to them. I mean, as I say, we don't really have a decisive timeline in terms of how we're approaching our outlook for the economy. We're saying, okay, this is where we are right now. If that stays in place, what does it look like for Canada? And I think some of the things that we would point to and have in our report is that there are some things that we can control, whether it's reducing interprovincial trade barriers or increasing the timelines for, you know, so that people can get projects off the ground more quickly. Mm. So whether that's zoning or permissioning. So we're looking at from a different lens in that we don't know how these negotiations are going to play out. We just don't know that. So we have left that as sort of status quo, modeled worst case scenarios, which I don't think we want to discuss necessarily, but in essence, what I think we're discovering is that we are in a period of slower growth for our economy.
8: Ron Wells from the United Steelworkers in Hamilton was talking about what this is going to mean in his city if you have hundreds of workers laid off. What sort of ripple effects do you see news like that having in a community like that?
11: Certainly, you know, when we think about it, when you have a big portion of your labor market losing their jobs, it does impact what services they're going to demand. What, you know, how are they going to be looking at the housing market? Are they going to be making any big changes? Buying a house becomes more questionable in that environment. And we're seeing that, I think, throughout the whole economy. When we look at the consumer in Canada, you know, yes, we've seen a pretty resilient Canadian consumer, but now as we look forward and we're seeing a lack of confidence, and we're seeing business confidence also come down, it does suggest that we're probably in a much slower growth environment. And in fact, we've cut our forecast for the second half of this year quite significantly. And we did actually reduce our forecast for 2027. Now, we still have growth. We do think that some factors are going to come together that are going to promote growth in Canada next year, but it's going to be a pretty tough road in the near term.
8: Who else is vulnerable, do you think, in the slowing economy? Because it feels as though the impacts of this trade war are uneven in some ways.
11: Yeah, you're absolutely right. When we look at the job market, just as an example, over the past 12 months, there has been jobs created in Canada, about 200,000. But when you dig deeper into it, it's all been in the services sector. We've seen, you know, goods producing companies having to reduce employment. And it's also largely in healthcare. So it's pretty, you know, it's pretty precise, I guess I'd say, in terms of where job creation. So it does ripple down to people who are working in industries that are being very heavily impacted by this trade war with the United States. And so we have seen that in the data. It does impact, you know, we saw a housing market that looked like it was getting a little bit stronger, but most recent data is showing that also is starting to slow down. So it is quite a widespread impact.
8: The Prime Minister has spent, we just have a minute and a half or so, but the Prime Minister has spent a lot of time trying to broaden our ties, working with international investors in Toronto a few weeks ago, in Europe, strengthening trade ties there. Yesterday he was in BC, LNG is announcing an expansion of its liquefied natural gas plant in Kitimat. In the meantime, until those projects and those investments have a real impact, what can we do, if anything, to weather the change, as you say, that's happening in the economy?
11: It is looking at diversification strategies, and certainly that's what we're hearing, not just from the government, but also from clients who are looking to diversify where they're selling their goods, as well as diversifying their supply chain. So it is really looking at all of the options, figuring out, mapping, if you will, you know, how we can proceed and look for a new environment in terms of where we sell to and how we, you know, create our goods within our country.
8: And at the beginning of our conversation, just finally, we heard from those Canadians in Vancouver who are nervous.
11: Yeah.
8: They're uncertain. You understand that uncertainty that they feel?
11: Absolutely. I mean, when we look at energy prices, those are very high. It's difficult for people, you know, who have to drive to work, for example. We know that the housing affordability, yes, it's improved somewhat, but it's still very difficult for many people to afford housing. So that's, you know, we will see that, I think, in terms of the consumer. The consumer, we're anticipating, will pull back, if anything, looking to save rather than spend in the near term.
8: Dawn, good to speak with you about this. Thank you very much.
11: Thank you.
8: Dawn Desjardins, Chief Economist at Deloitte Canada. She was in Toronto. Your CBC News is coming up next. And then?
0: Why, because I wouldn't move if I were you. Because I've been working on this bloody knife for 6 months. If I wanted to, I said, I'd slice your bloody head off and you won't have time to scream or nothing.
8: After years of suffering sexual abuse at a residential school, Willie Blackwater held a knife to his abuser's throat. He was 13 years old. And this was just the beginning of his fight for justice. Coming up in 6 minutes, the incredible story of Willie Blackwater. Coming up, The Current. I'm Matt Galloway. 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Stick around.
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12: 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Coming up in an hour, it's Q.
14: The actor Anna Lamb from the hit show North of North was actually in school for international development in Ottawa. She wanted to make a difference in the world and in the part of the world that she's from in the North. But the roles kept coming, so she'll tell you how she learned that acting is actually one of the best ways to make change.
15: This is the CBC News for New Brunswick. It's 9 o'clock. I'm Sarah Trainer. A Fly Dubai aircraft that was traveling from Dubai to Tel Aviv had to be diverted to Saudi Arabia following a violent altercation between two pilots. According to Israeli officials, the incident was not a hijacking, but the incident did prompt Israel's prime minister and defense minister to hold a security consultation early Wednesday morning. But Israeli fighter jets were also summoned after the emergency message was sent out. Many Canadian products are now subject to a new American import ban, and New Brunswick MP John Williamson says that ban is already causing problems. A bonded truck trying to cross into Maine from St. Stephen yesterday was held up for several hours. Williamson says the truck was bound for Campobello Island. To get there by land, you have to travel through Maine. The truck was carrying Canada Post mail for the island, along with items that are part of the ban, including milk and alcohol.
16: In the end, the U.S. officials released it, but not to travel through Maine. The truck was turned around after a lot of paperwork and instead drove to the Latite ferry to cross the ferry to Deer Island. Then the second ferry from Deer Island to Campobello that won't soon be operating. So we do need to solve this to ensure that Campobello's community is serviced from mainland New Brunswick.
15: Canadian molasses is also subject to the new ban. A spokesperson for the St. John-based Crosby's Molasses says they are hoping it will be short-lived. Albertans will vote on the issue of separatism next month, but there will also be 9 other questions on the ballot. And as Julia Wong reports, data shows about half of Albertans are not familiar with those questions.
17: With less than 3 weeks to go before Albertans head to the polls, every Edmontonian we spoke to was familiar with the separatism question.
18: I was only expecting one question on the referendum.
17: So have you heard anything about the 9 other questions?
19: I've been pretty busy.
17: A CBC News poll shows 44% of Albertans asked are not familiar with the 9 questions, which are about immigration and Canada's constitution. 49% don't yet know how they'll vote. Political science professor Lori Thorlaxon at the University of Alberta isn't surprised.
20: I think most of the questions are bundles of issues, and a lot of them raise further questions.
17: Stephen Carter's group, Alberta's Voice, wants people to vote no to those 9 questions. The Alberta government wants people to vote yes to them, so it has a mandate. Alberta Premier Danielle Smith.
21: We're going to do our part to make sure that people have the information they need.
17: And the clock is ticking. Albertans cast their ballots October 19th. Julia Wong, CBC News. Edmonton.
15: Language teachers in Elsiebooktook are trying new ways to teach younger students to speak Mi'kmaq.
22: Hello, kwe ni deloizi Crystal deleo Elsiebooktook.
15: Crystal Francis says the key to saving the Mi'kmaq language is getting kids to use it outside the classroom too. She's a cultural language lead at Elsiebooktook's community school. Francis says it was a conversation and some advice from one of her students that changed her approach.
22: Well, Miss Francis, I'm going to tell you right now, you need to put language inside technology. So I had to acknowledge that there is this shift happening. So I started to build resources that were online. We have a new podcast system. We have a recording studio in the school that we're going to use.
15: Francis, who teaches alongside Donna Augustine, says the shift is paying off. The school now offers Mi'kmaq language classes from kindergarten all the way through grade 8. And in Manitoba, Premier Wapkinew will dedicate a memorial to residential school children who died in Brandon. It comes as the province takes possession of a cemetery site that for decades sat mostly forgotten. And that's the CBC News for New Brunswick. For news anytime, visit our website at cbc.ca/nb.
23: Hi, I'm CBC meteorologist Tina Simkin. The skies will become a mix of sun and clouds across New Brunswick throughout the day today. Temperatures will range anywhere from 16 degrees along areas of the coast to 21 degrees inland, with the wind staying fairly light and northerly. Overnight tonight, just a few clouds, but fog patches will develop. Temperatures will drop between 7 and 13 degrees. And for tomorrow, starting off with some fog patches in the morning, mainly sunny skies throughout the day with highs between 17 and 23.
8: Hello, I'm Matt Galloway, and you're listening to The Current. A warning, this next story uses strong language and contains accounts of child sexual abuse.
24: Oh, that way.
8: Yeah. We're in the village of Kispeaux, British Columbia, about 800 kilometers northeast of Vancouver, and Willie Blackwater is showing CBC reporter Jackie McKay a lot on the edge of town where his grandmother's garden once was.
24: You said it was some of your best memories at this garden.
25: Well, whenever we harvested, it was more like playtime, because that's when all our cousins get together, and we play around, but we work hard too and everything, and it was amazing. I only wish and pray that I can go back to the same kind of life that I had before residential school.
8: When Willie was 10 years old, he was taken from his family, boarded a bus filled with other children bound for the Alberni Indian Residential School on Vancouver Island. And there, he suffered years of sexual abuse by his dormitory supervisor, until Willie did something remarkable. He confronted his abuser, held a knife to his throat, and that act of resistance, as a boy, was just the beginning.
0: If this happened in Port Alberni, it could have happened any Indian residential school. So it was our step in breaking the silence, not just for us, but for all survivors throughout Canada.
8: In the following decades, Willie Blackwater went on to fight for justice in the courts. He was behind the first lawsuit to hold the church and government accountable for atrocities at residential schools. On this National Day for Truth and Reconciliation, we are bringing you his story. Today, Willie is 71 years old, and his story and historic court battle are featured in season 2 of the CBC News podcast, See you in court. Jackie McKay is a Métis journalist with CBC Indigenous. We heard her earlier, and she's in our Vancouver studio. Jackie, good morning.
2: Good morning, Matt.
8: Tell me about Willie Blackwater. Who is he?
2: Oh, Willie, he is really funny. It's kind of the first thing I think about when I think about him. He's got like a big uncle kind of energy. He loves to pull a joke when he can. When we were spent a couple days together up in Hazelton in northern BC, he would tease me whenever he had the chance. Mm. He's really silly, but he can also be really serious. And we got to spend some time where he grew up in Kispiox with his grandparents. And he just told a lot of stories about how happy he was there as a kid. And he told me he had three huskies he once got for Christmas, and he called them Huey, Louie, and Dewey. he's a lovely guy.
8: And somebody who, I mean, in many ways is part of Canadian history.
2: Yeah, I think he should be more of a household name. I know before I did this story, I didn't know about Willie and his story, and I talked to my dad and he didn't know his name. And I know Phelan, who hosts the podcast.
8: Phelan Johnson.
2: She didn't know about him either. And it's sad because he did so much for Indigenous people across Canada. And he was a catalyst for so many movements that have led to the reconciliation of Indigenous people when it comes to residential schools. Mm-hmm. And I think he should be the type of person, and this is the type of story I think we need to teach kids in Canada. It should be like taught in schools.
8: What did he tell you about his life at Alberni Residential School?
2: Yeah, it was, all the awful things you hear of when you talk about residential school. He talked about extreme violence from the teachers and from other students, the loss of culture, how he went there with his brothers and they separate them. So, they didn't have that family connection. You couldn't speak your language. There was a lot of punishments too. Like one of his friends were called GJ because his name is protected by a court ordered publication ban. Gave me a laundry list of the punishments he would have to do, scrub the stairs with a toothbrush. He would just have to stand in a closet for hours. Peeling potatoes, Willie said he did that one a lot. They used to call him Sad Sack because he was always in the kitchen peeling potatoes.
8: There was also sexual abuse, as we hinted at in the introduction. Tell me who, and this is a huge part of Willie's story, who was Arthur Plint?
2: Arthur Plint was Willie's dorm supervisor, and to Willie and many of the boys at this school, he was the most dangerous person there. Willie told me just like a horrific story of the first time Plint abused him. He woke him up in the middle of the night and he told Willie that his dad was on the phone and there was an emergency, and you can imagine what that must have felt like at 10 years old when you've been pulled away from home. And he leads them into his office, and attached to his office is Plint's bedroom. And he gets in there and he's, his dad's not on the phone. And he says, well, I just wanted to get you alone. And he molests him for the first time. And that lasts about weekly for 3 years.
8: Mm. And so Willie devises a plot to stop Arthur Plint. What did he do?
2: So, as I said, he was peeling potatoes in the kitchen quite often, and so he had access to a knife. And so he found this knife, and he hid it, and he sharpened it for about 6 months. And, Willie spent a lot of time out in the bush with his grandfather who raised him, so he had a lot of skills in that sense, and he keeps his knife and he makes it really sharp, and he's like plotting against Plint. And he puts the knife one day in his boot, and he decides when he wakes up one morning he's going to say he's sick. And so he tells Plint he isn't feeling well, and Plint says to him, well, you don't really look sick to me. And he's like, well, I actually just want to be with you. I just want to be alone with you. And Plint makes him this lunch, and he says it's the best lunch he ever had at that awful school. And he settles in, and when Clint has his guard down, he holds the knife to his throat.
25: I said, I wouldn't move if I were you. I said, I've been working on this bloody knife for 6 months. If I wanted to, I said, I'd slice your bloody head off, and you won't have time to scream or nothing. By that time, he was pissing himself and shitting himself, right? I says, I want you to leave me alone. But more importantly, I want you to leave all of us alone. Yeah, I'm not the only one. I know that for a fact, because I see you creeping around in the dormitory. If you touch any one of us anymore, I says, I will slice you up. I won't kill you. I will slice you up, make you bleed, make you hurt.
8: Willie was just, what, 13 when this happened?
2: Yeah, 13. Can you imagine?
8: What does that tell you about who he was?
2: He was obviously really brave, and he credits his grandfather for that. And just how he was raised by them, he was raised to stand up for others against bullies, for the people who can't protect themselves. And he told me from the moment Clint started abusing him, he started plotting against him and how he was going to get out of it.
8: And so did what Willie did with that knife and putting it up to Clint's neck and threatening him and saying, stop. Did that work?
2: He says it did, that he never was touched by Clint again, but he had other conditions, you know, when he did that. He said he wanted to be boarded out. There was this boarding program where you could go live with a local family. And so he was, the next year, he got to go live with a family.
8: And what happened to Willie after that?
2: He went and lived with a local New Charnwell family, and he said things got a lot better. Like, they treated him like a son, and he had that sense of community and family back. And he actually even fell in love with their daughter, and he says she was his first true love. And when he was home for the summer before he was supposed to go back for his last year of school, his grade 12 year, he didn't, because he says he started drinking and he would get really violent. And he tells me in the podcast that he was like a Jekyll and Hyde, his friends would say. Like, when he started drinking, he became this different person, and he didn't want to hurt these people he loved who took care of him. So he just never went back.
8: And so then, and this is important, in 1994, what happens to Willie?
2: Willie has some rough years. He's trying to deal with the trauma that was inflicted upon him, just all those years of abuse. And

0: I do want to ask you, Willie, just have you ever been sexually abused? And that's all he said, and I just broke down crying. I cried for about half an hour, I think, so. Then he says, do you want to press charges against your perpetrator? The trust came because that's the first human being that ever asked me if I was ever been sexually abused, so.
1: Obviously, it was on his mind all his life of what happened to him, and then he was ready to talk about it.
0: I don't think that man realizes the immense impact that he had.
2: Tell me more about that. What was the impact that this man, this officer, had on Willie?
3: Well, 4 years after residential school, Willie didn't say a word about being sexually abused by Plint. You know, when he was in school, he actually did try to speak up about it, but it didn't help. He got beat for trying, and so he decided he just wasn't going to speak about it. And so Al was really the first person to ask Willie directly about his sexual abuse, and that, you know, meant the whole world to Willie. And Al was very humble when I spoke to him, and I really don't think he knows the impact he had on Willie just by, you know, listening to him. And Al talks about just all the statements he gathered from the other victims. And if he hadn't done that, the proceedings of the following court cases might not have happened.
2: And those proceedings, I mean, it's not just an impact on Willie, it's an impact on the search for accountability and for justice, because those court cases led to a conviction, right?
3: Yeah, Plint was criminally charged for the sexual abuse of 18 counts of sexual abuse while he was the dormitory supervisor at the Alberni Indian Residential School.
2: He was convicted?
3: He was. So he spent 11 years in prison, and he was fairly old at the time still, but, you know, he spent the rest of his days there.
2: The justice who oversaw this case, John Hogarth, said in his ruling, "The Indian residential school system was nothing but a form of institutionalized pedophilia," and that Plint was, in his words, "a sexual terrorist." When Willie heard that judgment, what was his reaction?
3: He says he was just in shock that he actually was being held responsible for this, and that he and his friend GJ and others were kind of looking at each other, and they were like, well, like, is it over? Like, what do we do now? And they decided that it doesn't stop here. Plint is one person, but what about the institutions that allowed this to happen? That school was run by the United Church and the government of Canada. And so they're like, we need to hold them responsible. So they decide they're going to sue them.
2: So what happens then? How does that unfold?
3: So at the time, Willie knows of this lawyer named Peter Grant. He was a big deal in the Gitxsan Nation because he represented some hereditary chiefs in the Delgamuut decision, which is a big case for the country and here in BC. And he goes, we want to sue the government and the United Church, and it's a long shot. We don't know if it's going to work, and we don't have any money, but will you help us? And Peter Grant's like, how could I say no? They've had no justice. So he takes on the case.
2: And what happens then?
3: It's a big risk at the time because, you know, in the 90s, things are starting to rupture with residential schools. Phil Fontaine at the time spoke to CBC in 1990 about being sexually abused. And that was a huge moment for Indigenous people. And I think for Canada to have somebody like him speak up about that sort of abuse. But I don't think Canada is really ready to listen yet. Many Canadians don't know a lot about, they might know about residential schools, but it's not widely known at the time about the abuse. And I think it's a hard thing for people to listen to. So in that context, it's really, really brave of them to take this on.
2: How would you describe the pushback that they, Willie and others, got from the defense lawyers who were representing not just the government, but also the United Church?
3: What the church and the government were trying to do was discredit them, to say they were exaggerating or that they were lying about, you know, the abuse they suffered. And so they would tell their stories on the stand and then

0: they would poke holes in them. And Gigi said to me that something that really stuck with me was that he was like, how could you lie about hell? And they're just these details that are hard to hear. Willie was asked if there was like Vaseline on the windowsill when he was being abused. It makes me ill to like think of a lawyer asking him something like that. And I know Peter Grant told me that Willie was asked one of these awful questions and he lunged at one of the church's lawyers and he like jumped back, and I asked Willie about it and he was like, yeah, I think that's something I might have done.
1: This trial, and it's hard to raise the stories, but to be part of a trial that goes on and on is difficult as well. What do you understand about the toll that it took on Willie and other plaintiffs?
0: It was really hard. It was really hard. Willie and GJ both told me it felt like it was happening to them all over again, having to sit up there and tell these stories and being told that they were essentially liars just really re-traumatized them, and their mental health was not doing well. And I think that really came to a head when another plaintiff told his story on the stand. And afterwards, his brothers were also part of the case and they were talking. He was like, I just want to go for a walk. And he ended up drinking and falling kind of off of a pier into the water, and he drowned. Mm. And Willie talks about getting the call in the morning that he was dead. And Peter Grant said he wanted the quit law. He was so upset. Willie was like, what are we even doing? We weren't doing this for anybody to die, to like lose another friend. So it was a huge sacrifice going through with this case. It literally cost somebody their life.
1: And then in June of 1998, the BC Supreme Court found both the United Church and the Government of Canada liable for the sexual assaults committed against the plaintiffs. As you understand it, looking back on it, what was the significance of that ruling?
0: Huge. It was massive. It was the first time a court had said that the government of Canada and the United Church were responsible for their employees. If they knew what they were doing or not, they were responsible for their actions. Mm. So that was huge. There was, you know, appeals, and it worked its way up to the Supreme Court. But it was a huge win that set a precedent. And, you know, they got some money, the plaintiffs, but not a life-changing amount. They just quietly went back to who they'd always been.
1: But it wasn't about money for them, presumably.
0: No, it was about accountability.
1: You spent 2 days interviewing Willie, is that right?
0: Yeah, I did.
1: Yeah.
0: We spent a lot of hours together.
1: And so when you're getting set to leave after those couple of days and hearing these hard stories, what did he say to you?
0: We end up stop rolling the camera. We turn off the mics and we're packing up, and Willie goes, so, you know, did I ever tell you that I visit Plint in prison? And I was like, whoa, whoa, whoa. Sit back down. I was like, sorry, Willie, what?
2: I told them before I started, I don't want to hear nothing from you. I'm just giving it back for you to do whatever you want with it. But I come here to share with you how it changed my life, what you did to me. I treated my family, my wife, my woman, the same way you treated me. So I want to change. I want to move in a different way, in a positive way with my family. So it took about 2 hours of talking, and I told him, my elder told me that the only way for me to move forward is for me to forgive you. So before I left, I said, I forgive you completely for what you've done to me. When I left that Agassiz Institute, it was like I was walking on cloud nine. The sun was shining. I seen flowers all over the place. And, you know, it was the brightest moment of my life.
1: That's a remarkable story.
0: I know. It just really sticks with me in that moment.
1: And so what does that tell you about that idea of what reconciliation requires, true reconciliation?
0: Yeah. Have you ever done that thing where you like say a word over and over again and it kind of like loses meaning? Mm. I think that's kind of what reconciliation feels like to Willie maybe right now when we were talking about it. It's become this political buzzword with like not a lot of action behind it. And to someone like him, that's so offensive because he gave everything for justice for Indigenous people, for people like him who had their lives torn apart in these institutions. I think he wants people to really like feel the immense weight of that word. And I think with it being thrown around so much, it kind of loses that weight. I know the Stephen Harper apology in 2008 was a big moment for Willie. He was there, he was invited, and he was like, oh yeah, finally, like there's going to be some real change. And I feel like it hasn't gone as far as he wanted it to. Like he thought we would be maybe farther along by now. And when we talked about it, you know, one of the things we were discussing was, to me and I, to him, just being an Indigenous person and just being out and alive is an act of resistance. Just being here after so many efforts to destroy Indigenous people in Canada. And he wants to see the well-being of Indigenous families be better, that the healthy, happy homes, like that's the goal of reconciliation. But I think he has a lot of ideas about how we get there. So, you know, it's a hard question to answer, but I think that's important for people to think about, especially on Truth and Reconciliation Day.
1: You were saying at the very beginning that you hope that Willie Blackwater becomes a household name, that he should be a household name.
0: Yeah, I think we should have him on a coin or a statue. Like, I think he's one of those people who we should know his name because he worked really hard. And like all the other Blackwater plaintiffs, it wasn't just Willie alone. You know, he had a lot of people behind him. He was charismatic and a true leader, is how his lawyer Peter Grant talked about him, and that's why the case bears his name. And you know, I was like almost ashamed that I didn't know about it. This is a big part of my history, being Métis, and we should put respect on his name and know what he did to move reconciliation forward so that other people could, you know, the class action lawsuit from the Assembly of First Nations that led to the Truth and Reconciliation Commission, you know, without the work of Willie Blackwater and the other Blackwater plaintiffs, you know, who knows if that would have happened or not. They deserve for people to know what they did.
1: Many more people will know because of the work you've done on this podcast. Jackie, thank you very much.
0: Thank you, Matt.
1: Jackie McKay is a Métis journalist covering BC for CBC Indigenous. She was in our Vancouver studio, and her reporting on Willie Blackwater's historic court battle is featured in season 2 of the CBC News podcast, See You in Court. You can find that wherever you get your podcasts. If you are a survivor or an intergenerational survivor of the residential school system and need help, you can call the Indian Residential School Survivor Society's crisis line, that number 1-800-721-0066. Well, coming up after your regional update.
3: He was not a lister, by which I mean he did not keep a life list, and he wasn't interested in seeing a bird just to check it off. I think he found it a form of meditation. He liked watching what birds did, not just identifying them.
1: Margaret Atwood's late husband, Graham Gibson, loved birds. Margaret loves them too, and she has just donated $1 million in his name to establish a new chair in avian biology at Western University. We'll talk about what that money could mean and what questions we might have answered because of the big check. And what could we learn from dead mosquitoes? And what is the connection between dead mosquitoes and 3D printers? And why has that research won a big award? I'll tell you more about that and the power of curiosity coming up in 90 seconds. I'm Matt Galloway. This is The Current. Stick around.
4: It's 9:30. I'm Sarah Trainer with a look at CBC New Brunswick News highlights. Many Canadian products are now subject to a new American import ban as of yesterday, and New Brunswick MP John Williamson says that ban is already causing problems. A bonded truck trying to cross into Maine on Tuesday from St. Stephen was held up for several hours. Williamson says the truck was bound for Campobello Island. To get there by land, you have to travel through Maine. The truck was carrying Canada Post mail for the island, along with items that are part of the ban, including milk and alcohol. It was eventually turned around and had to get to the island by ferry. Students at Port Elgin Regional School shared their knowledge of Canada's residential school legacy as part of an assembly yesterday ahead of National Day for Truth and Reconciliation. And language teachers in Elsie Booktook are trying new ways to teach younger students to speak Mi'kmaq. A cultural language lead at Elsie Booktook's community school says the key to saving the Mi'kmaq language is getting kids to use it outside the classroom, too. Your next CBC News is at 10. In the weather, skies become a mix of sun and clouds with a chance of showers, highs of 16 to 21.
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5: The Ig Nobel Biology Prize is awarded to for gently stepping on various parts of various snakes repeatedly at various temperatures at various times of day to try to learn what does and what does not induce a venomous snake to bite a human.
1: Not to be confused with the better known Nobel Prize, that was one of the scientific discoveries that won the Ig Nobel Prize this year in Switzerland. This award highlights the world's weirdest, funniest, most improbable scientific advancements, things that are often overlooked because of their absurdity. There are about 9,000 entries every year. Only 10 are awarded the prize. And among the big winners this year is Chan-Hong Cao and his team at McGill University. Chan-Hong Cao is a Canada research chair in small-scale materials and manufacturing, as well as an associate professor in mechanical engineering. And his team won the Ig Nobel in technology for their work repurposing dead mosquitoes. You have questions? I have questions. Chan-Hong Cao joins us now from Osaka. Hi.
6: Hi, Matt. How's it going?
1: Congratulations.
6: Thank you.
1: We heard a little bit of that. I watched some of the award ceremony on YouTube. It looks like madness. It's kind of wild. You just describe what was going on there.
6: Yeah, it's a blast. The events was very humorous. So it's called Ig Nobel Prize. It's actually celebrity research that first make people laugh, then makes people think. So it's a celebration of imaginative science, basically.
1: And I mean, there's accordions, we heard yodeling, there were paper planes that were thrown through the air during the ceremony as well. And you get a plastic foot, that's the award?
6: Yeah, that's right. This throwing plane is a culture thing, and they do that every time. And the prize, yes, usually it's just a plastic foot. When I took that home, my kid just pulled that apart.
1: Yeah. Tell me more about this. As you said, this is about celebrating research that first makes people laugh and then makes them think. What kind of research does it recognize?
6: It's actually serious scientific work that may sound improbable or sometimes playful, but that can reveal something useful or, you know, some challenge, you know, sometimes challenge an assumption or make the public curious about how science works. So, but the awards itself are actually handed to the winners by the real Nobel Prize laureates. Mm-hmm.
1: And so you won in the technology category along with your team. And as I said, you were repurposing dead mosquitoes. What were you doing with dead mosquitoes?
6: Yes, we repurposed that into an ultra-fine nozzle for high-resolution 3D printing. We would call this process 3D necroprinting. So basically, we demonstrate printed lines around like 20 micrometers wide, which is about like one-third of the width of a human hair. So we printed fine structures like honeycomb patterns or cell-containing printed scaffolds, and of course, a maple leaf motif as well.
1: How did you come up with the idea to use dead mosquitoes in this process? And how were you using the dead mosquitoes?
6: Yeah, so that's a very good question. So what we, I think 2-3 years ago, we got stuck in one of the technical challenges. One of my students were trying to print some really fine lines, but we couldn't really find those printed nozzles. And so the smallest we could find is around like 50 micrometer, which is still too big and costs like $83 each, which is too expensive as well. So when we were stuck, we also work on another project, which is we're developing a cream. So when you apply on your skin, mosquitoes and bugs will not be able to penetrate through. That's a very mechanical engineering way of battling mosquito bites and so on. So when my student talked to me about these fine needles, I was thinking about the mosquito project, and somehow these two projects merged in my head. I was thinking, why don't you just try those mosquito proboscises to do 3D printing? That's how the idea came.
1: So what is it that the mosquito has that, I mean, you've hinted at this with the proboscis. What is it that the mosquito has that you couldn't get through a glass needle or a manufactured kind of instrument?
6: Yes, so you can actually make those kind of needles with the glass tubes. But the glass tubes, the problem with that is, first of all, it's very fragile. So I think if you just speak to a glass needle like that, it can just burst. And also, if you touch something, the glass needle will shatter into pieces. Mm-hmm. The second problem with that is, like, when my students were trying the glass needles, you know, they make, you know, needles with a varied size. One day they make one with 20 micrometer, the other day they make one 100 micrometer or something. It's not very consistent. So in nature, we have something that evolved for millions of years that's perfect for this purpose for free. So why not just take it from nature, right?
1: And so you're using the part of the mosquito that pokes into my arm or my back or my leg or what have you.
6: Exactly. That's the two we're using. So it's channeling blood from veins. So that's exactly the needle we're using for this purpose.
1: Where do you get all the mosquitoes to do something like this?
6: Yeah, I had the same question in the first place.
1: It seems
6: as well.
1: Like a big question.
6: Yeah. So the first thought was I just asked my student to go around the lakes and to catch them with a net. He actually tried a couple of times, but got bitten so badly. So I said, well, let's stop there. Then I called a friend who is an entomologist in Drexel University. So they are studying behaviors of mosquitoes. So to them, those mosquitoes, especially those dead mosquitoes, that's what we're using as well, are biohazard. So when I asked him, like, can you give me some of the dead mosquitoes? He said, how many you want? I said, maybe 100. I was being, you know, a little bit aggressive there, but that he was saying, no, you have to get at least 10,000 because we have too many of those we want to get rid of.
1: 10,000 mosquitoes?
6: Yes, 10,000 dead mosquitoes.
1: Is that like a little pile? What does that look like, 10,000 dead mosquitoes?
6: I was thinking with a big box or something. Yeah. Actually, they came in those plastic tubes. So they kind of agglomerate into chunks. So they're not that big, actually. Mm-hmm. It's a 5-6 tubes.
1: And so you would, the last point on this, you would, through some process, take the mosquito, take the proboscis, the pointy part of it off, and then use it as some sort of needle for 3D printing.
6: It's actually a little bit more complicated than that.
1: I would think so, yeah.
6: The stinger. Yeah, so the mouthpiece of mosquito actually consists of 6 different kind of, tubes. So the one we're using is called proboscis. So that's the channeling fluid part. So you have to peel off the sheath. So then you isolate this kind of little tube and you cut the little tip because we're channeling fluid. So we're on a flat end, right? So then you mount that into an adapter. That adapter goes through a regular syringe needle to do 3D printing.
1: What are you going to use this for? Like, what would you actually be printing?
6: So we tried several, very simple fluids, like, we call it, they call it pleuronic, which is a simple bio ink there. But it can be used to channel in some other inks as well. So at this stage, it's still a very early kind of technology. We just demonstrate the platform, basically, but it has some potential applications for the future as well. So I can give you an example here. Yeah. So for example, if you can print very small lines or features, you can make, for example, a bionic contact lens. So a bionic contact lens is basically, they call a smart lens. It's a normal looking soft lens that can eventually do much more than just a regular contact lens. For example, it can correct the visions, it can monitor eye health through tears and so on. So it is a soft and curved and transparent contact lens. So if you want to add these kind of tiny electronics or sensing features to those, you would need to place materials with extraordinarily high precision there. So this necro printing or small scale printing can be very helpful there.
1: And this would not have been possible without something like the Mosquito, which allows you to print that finely.
6: I will not say that. It just it will be extremely or very difficult or costly to do similar things.
1: You wrote a piece in The Conversation, the online publication, The Conversation, last week, where you said, our favorite research projects usually begin with questions that may seem silly or useless, but will lead you to an elegant solution that makes you say, wow. Why is it important to start with the silly?
6: So that's a fair question. So I would say it doesn't have to be silly, but science or research doesn't have to be very practical either, right? Sometimes it just start with curiosity. For example, sometimes when a research or a science project emerge, people will think, well, why would this be helpful, right? But you should not really judge science on day one. A lot of good science actually turns out to be very useful later on. One example there can be laser, right? So when laser was invented, it was just a concentrated light beam, right? So every ordinary people or everyday people would not really relate to the usefulness of a laser beam. But now we all know laser is so useful, we can't even live without laser anymore.
1: It's just interesting because you said that this is about curiosity in some ways too. And you're allowing people to be curious about something that might, as I said, seem kind of silly or seem sort of frivolous, but it can lead you somewhere really important, right? How do you encourage that kind of curiosity in scientists?
6: I think curiosity is not separated from rigorous science, right? I think when I train my grad students or undergrad students, I think it's just a habit. If you kind of always curious about things, right? You ask why things work that way, or can I do things a little bit better? If you keep those kind of questions in your mind all the time, however you walk by, you will see those kind of things. And how would you really develop that kind of habit? I think for myself, the way is to read a lot of these, interesting studies. So for example, this Ig Nobel Prize, studies there, and also some research papers where they study, for example, why when you peel two Oreos apart, the cream always stuck on one side and not evenly on both sides, right? So those kind of research can really help us think more and develop those kind of habits for curiosity.
1: It's interesting. We talk a lot about the place of AI in science and in our world right now and how it's going to make humans irrelevant, perhaps not kill us all, but maybe make us irrelevant and we don't have to do some of that hard work and some of that hard thinking. But this seems like a really human kind of thing in the era of AI, people being with each other and being curious and asking each other silly, kind of strange questions.
6: Yeah, I agree. I think that's probably very unique to human. I'm not sure how many years it would take AI to pick up curiosity. I think definitely it's a privilege for human at the moment.
1: What are you really curious about now? What are you thinking about that you're obsessed with now?
6: I'm trying to really solve the problem of mosquito bite. That's like the big aim I have. I'm not there yet. It's probably going to take me another 5-10 years or even longer. I think that's a big problem, especially for African or, people in South Africa. We nowadays, if you look for solutions of mosquito bites, even on CDC website or, some other health official website, they just say, stay away from waters, roll over your sleeve and put on some repellents. Those repellents usually have chemicals that are not good for women and children in particular. So we would like to some other approaches to help mosquito bite.
7: If you can solve the problem of mosquito bites, you may not win the Ig Nobel Prize. You might actually win the Nobel Prize.
6: maybe. I hope so.
7: So do I. Really, really interesting to hear about your work, but also just what's at the root of the work and the curiosity that kind of runs right through it. Congratulations again, and thank you very much.
6: Yeah, thank you very much. Very nice talking to you.
7: Chung-Hung Cao is a Canada research chair and associate professor in mechanical engineering at McGill University. And earlier this month, his work, repurposing dead mosquitoes into microscopic needles for 3D printing, was awarded an Ig Nobel Prize. We reached him in Osaka, Japan.

0: This is The Current. My name is Matt Galloway. It's a familiar sound this time of the year. Canada geese making their way south for the winter. Between mid-August and November, millions of birds migrate through southwestern Ontario. Perhaps if you're in that region, you've noticed yellow warblers, thrushes passing through, or maybe that flock of geese in the V formation overhead. Well, this year, there's new support for researchers studying the remarkable journey of the birds. The Canadian literary icon Margaret Atwood is also, as it turns out, a celebrated birder, and she has given $1 million to Western University in honor of her late partner and fellow novelist Graham Gibson. I spoke with Margaret about Graham's love of birds in 2021, just a few years after his death.
1: Graham was a late-life convert, by which I mean he did not grow up watching birds, and then he had one of those light bulb experiences in one of the Don Valley ravines when he saw a large bird, and he didn't know what it was. So he found out it was a red-tailed hawk, and from that moment on, he was a birder, as we say.
0: That donation of $1 million will set up a new chair for avian biology carrying Graham Gibson's name. Chris Guglielmo is a professor of biology at Western University, director of the Center for Animals on the Move. Chris, good morning.
2: Yeah, good morning, Matt. Thanks for having me on the show.
0: Thanks for being here. They told you you needed to sit down first before they gave you the news. What did you think was coming?
2: Yeah, I really had no idea. It was one of our development people, because we're in a fundraising campaign right now. And I got a phone call in the summertime and she said, are you standing up? You need to sit down because I have some really big news for you. I can't believe it. She was so emotional. And we're very, very excited and grateful for this gift.
0: We'll talk about what the bunny is going to do, but just broadly, what does it mean for someone like you? You have spent the last 25 years researching migratory birds.
2: Yeah, that's right. I think I came to Western in 2005, and we had a good number of avian biologists, and Western had a reputation in that area, but we've been building it up over time. And one thing we did was build the Advanced Facility for Avian Research, which lets us study all different kinds of aspects of birds. But a few years ago, we decided to form this center and bring lots of people together that studied all aspects of animal movement, from like spiders sensing vibrations on their webs to global migration. And that's been building up. And then, to get a gift like this is just such a boost for all of us. It tells us we're on the right track and great people are interested in what we're doing.
0: You are in southwestern Ontario, which, as I said, is famous for its role in the spring and fall migration. And Graham and Margaret had spent a lot of time talking about and investing in research around those migratory patterns. They co-founded the Bird Observatory on Pelee Island in southwestern Ontario. For people who haven't been down there, can you just describe why that part of this country is so key to the migration of birds?
2: Yeah. Well, I think it's important to keep in mind that, north of us is the huge boreal forest. It's really the nursery for millions and millions, hundreds of millions of birds, huge diversity, and it's a high latitude place. So when the environment deteriorates, all those birds have to migrate somewhere, and they avoid obstacles like the Great Lakes. And so Southwest Ontario really funnels a lot of those birds into a small area. And also when they hit the shores of Lake Ontario and Lake Erie, they tend to pile up. So places like Point Pelee, Pelee Island, Long Point, Rondeau Park become, havens for these birds. And people come from all over the world to birdwatch and see those birds.
0: What is it like at the peak of the migration?
2: Oh, I've been down at Long Point some days. That's where I do a bunch of my research. And, it's like walking through this jeweled forest in the spring, where, the birds, the woods can be so full of these small warblers that are, multicolored, all different colors, and they can be down near eye level. So you're walking along and it's just everywhere you look, it's a different species. So, it's really, amazing thing to witness.
0: Margaret Atwood has said that birds are the canaries in the coal mine in many ways, and they indicate the health of the ecosystem. What do you think she means by that? And what have you seen that would illustrate that?
2: Well, we, I always think about it from the point of view of how we monitor environmental quality. And birds are really the most visible and obvious indicators of what's going on in the environment because, they're active during the day, they're out in the trees, and so they're easy to survey. And so, governments and scientists, use birds as kind of the most easy to index indicator of what's going on in the environment. And also, there are really good examples of where birds have told us that things are not all right. So if you recall back to Rachel Carson's book, Silent Spring, that was all about pesticides and DDT. And, we could see things like raptors disappearing because their eggshells were too thin to support them when they were incubating their eggs. So they, those numbers went down quite a bit. A lot of those, that started in the 60s and 70s, and raptors have recovered incredibly up to this day. So they're one of the groups of birds that's a real success story because we were able to identify what was going on and then do something about it and see those populations recover.
0: Tell me about the whiteboard that you have that has a list of questions on it about birds.
2: Yeah, I got asked about that the other day because someone was asking, I think your previous show was also talking about creativity in science. I was asked, how do you come up with these research questions? And my response was, I have more questions than I can answer. So yeah, I keep a running list on my whiteboard of things I'd like to see students do or for me to investigate. And I always tell new students, there's no shortage of research questions.
0: What's one of those questions that you think this check is going to help you answer?
2: Well, actually, we're going to be hiring a new faculty member. So it's really, what are they going to answer?
0: Sure.
2: Yeah. We don't know what that new person is going to bring. And that's why we're so excited about this, because we'll be adding a new faculty member.
0: But you must have a burning question that you want answered.
2: Well, my big burning question, I would love to have somebody help me with this, is I study the ultra endurance flight of migratory birds. And so there's species like bar-tailed godwits that leave Alaska and fly all the way to New Zealand in one go. And they fly for over a week without any food or water, and it's constant exercise. And I've calculated they should really run out of fuel after about 4 days. So we really don't understand how they do that. And I've been doing some studies on their metabolic regulation during those super long flights.
0: Just last question. This chair will be endowed in the name of Graham Gibson, and they talk about a spark bird. His spark bird was the red-tailed hawk. That was the thing that got him interested in birds. And anybody who's interested in birds has one of those things that they saw, and that kind of led them down the path. What was the spark bird for you?
2: Oh, for me, it was the common tern, which is a seabird. And I was an undergraduate and I got an opportunity. I just didn't want to go home for the summer. And I went out to a bird colony and I stepped off of a lobster boat. And the researcher, Helen Hayes, said, "Come with me, grab that trap. We're going to go catch some birds." And I just fell in love with birds. I was 19 years old and I've never looked back from there.
0: The passion that you have for this is really infectious, and it will be neat to see what that researcher does with this check and whether your question and those questions on that whiteboard of yours get answered. Chris, thank you very much for this.
2: Thank you very much.
0: Chris Guglielmo is a professor of biology at Western University, director at the Center for Animals on the Move, and that university will be getting $1 million from Margaret Atwood to help further the study of birds. That is The Current for this Wednesday, the 30th of September. Cue's up next on CBC Radio 1. Before we go, the king of Calypso, the mighty sparrow, died earlier this week, the age of 91. Legendary singer, was an icon in Trinidad and Tobago, birthplace of Calypso, helped shape the sound of Caribbean music around the world. A 7-decade career, recorded hundreds of songs, performed all around the world, including many times here in Canada as well. Here is Sparrow and one of his classics, It's Gene and Dinah. I'm Matt Galloway. Thanks for listening. We'll see you tomorrow.

about a spade. No, my Yankee to spoil the fet. Dorothy have to take what she get. All of them who used to make style, well, they take in 2 shilling with a smile. No more hotel to rest your head. Like this.

0: 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Occasionally, an old advertising campaign is brought back, even if it has been off the air for decades. 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
2: 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Less filling.
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3: The actor Anna Lamb from the hit show North of North was actually in school for international development in Ottawa. She wanted to make a difference in the world and in the part of the world that she's from in the North. But the roles kept coming, so she'll tell you how she learned that acting is actually one of the best ways to make change.
4: This is the CBC News. It's 10 o'clock. Good morning. I'm David Burke. Many Canadian products are subject to a new American import ban as of yesterday, and New Brunswick MP John Williamson says that ban is already causing problems. A bonded truck trying to cross into Maine on Tuesday from St. Stephen was held up for several hours. Williamson says the truck was bound for Campbello Island. To get there by land, you have to travel through Maine. The truck was carrying Canada Post mail for the island, along with items that are part of the ban, including milk and alcohol.
5: In the end, the U.S. officials released it, but not to travel through Maine. The truck was turned around after a lot of paperwork and instead drove to the Latite ferry to cross the ferry to Deer Island. Then the second ferry from Deer Island to Campobello that won't soon be operating. So we do need to solve this to ensure that the Campobello's community is serviced from mainland New Brunswick.
4: Canadian molasses is also subject to the new ban. A spokesperson for St. John-based Crosby's Molasses says they're hoping the ban will be short-lived. A community meeting center on the north shore of Nova Scotia is doing something radical in the name of reconciliation. Once owned by the United Church, this center and its property is being transferred to a group of Wabanaki women. Sis Amohan has more.
6: The United Church is transferring the Tatamogush Center and the land it's on to a group of Wabanaki women called the Women of First Light. Mi'kmaq Elder Catherine Martin said the process is being called rematriation.
7: Not repatriation, not returning, rematriating the land to the proper caretakers, the women.
6: The United Church was the first religious organization in Canada to apologize for its role in the residential school system. Executive Minister of the Eastern Region, Faith March McCush, said it's part of the church's mandate to make reparations to Indigenous communities.
8: Sometimes it feels like we're getting it right and sometimes it feels like we're not, but it doesn't mean that we don't stop working towards journeying together.
6: The land the center is on has been a meeting place for the Mi'kmaq for thousands of years. Willistoqui Elder Lisa Pearly Dutcher, who is also with the Women of First Light, says that connection can still be felt today.
9: There's our Gunsusa, the ancestors are here. You can feel it.
6: Pearly Dutcher hopes this experience will become an example of reconciliation for other organizations. Sis Amohan, CBC Indigenous, in Tatamogush.
4: PEI's opposition parties say concerns are rising as the province's projected deficit continues to climb. Finance officials with the province briefed an all-party committee on public accounts on Tuesday. MLAs heard the options government has to attempt to turn around the ballooning debt and deficit, but some politicians were left worried about whether government will reduce either. Here's Liberal MLA Carolyn Simpson.
10: It's very unclear what the actual plan is. We're given a number, but no clarity on really how are we going to get there. It's a wait and see till the next capital. So how much further out do we go before we realize we have to make really difficult decisions? But we have to be transparent and share that with Islanders. And that's what's still missing for me.
4: Also at committee, financial officials said government is hiring a director of internal audit. That person will oversee internal government audits, work with a risk assessment committee, and provide guidance to departments. The process to hire that person started years ago, and they are set to begin in January. And a 29-year-old man has been charged with a hate crime in Cape Breton. Regional police say they responded to multiple reports about a man disturbing the peace in Whitney Pier in recent weeks. Police say someone in the area was playing loud, racially charged music from outside their home while also yelling racial insults against the Black community. The man has been charged with public incitement of hatred, criminal harassment, disturbing the peace, and breach of a probation order. Police say he was arrested on Monday after a bylaw officer was assaulted when an eviction notice was being served. And that is the CBC News, serving the Maritimes.
11: Hi, I'm CBC meteorologist Tina Simkin. The skies will become a mix of sun and clouds across New Brunswick throughout the day today. Temperatures will range anywhere from 16 degrees along areas of the coast to 21 degrees inland, with the wind staying fairly light and northerly. Overnight tonight, just a few clouds, but fog patches will develop. Temperatures will drop between 7 and 13 degrees. And for tomorrow, starting off with some fog patches in the morning, mainly sunny skies throughout the day with highs between 17 and 23.
3: I'm Tom Power. Welcome to Q. Have you ever tried something new, like something you've never done before, and you realize you kind of got a knack for it? Maybe it's gardening or singing in a choir or, I don't know, boxing. Anyway, that kind of happened to Anna Lamb when she was a teenager growing up in Iqaluit. Anna's now the star of the massive hit TV show North of North, but at one point she had to decide between her original plan, which was studying international development, or acting, which she had learned she had a knack for. She'll be here to tell you how she thinks in roles like North of North. She's kind of doing both. That's coming up. Plus, the Juno-winning musician Asa Nabi will be here to talk about his speech at the Junos that got a lot of attention and why he decided to re-record some of his best-loved songs. All that and more coming up on Q.

0: Before we get going, today is the National Day for Truth and Reconciliation. So you'll notice across all CBC platforms, TV and radio and on CBC Jam, amongst many other things, you are also going to see some of the most talented artists in this country right now, musicians and filmmakers and actors. Many of them happen to be Indigenous. So today you're going to hear on our show a conversation with a pretty amazing actor. A few months ago, I was at the Banff World Media Festival, and it was interesting because I've gone to this. So if you don't know, this is this thing that happens every year out in Banff in Alberta, where all the muckety-mucks of TV and film get together, right? And it felt this year that there was a whole new generation of, like, Canadian stars. Like, you were seeing a whole new Canadian Rat Pack be born. And it feels like leading that pack is Anna Lamb. Anna Lamb is the lead in the hit show North of North, which is so funny and beautiful and weird. It's a weird, funny, beautiful show. It's on CBC and APTN and on Netflix. And it was shot in Anna's hometown of Iqaluit in Nunavut. And if you've seen it, you know how great Anna is. North of North has led to a bunch of different opportunities, not just roles in big Hollywood movies and TV shows, but also Anna personally, as a proud Inuk woman, an ability to use her platform to shed light on the causes that mean the most to her. I mean, shed light on her own community, the complexities, the humanity, the multitudes of Indigenous peoples. And the thing is that Anna almost never became an actor at all. Anna enrolled in university in Ottawa thinking that, you know, she wanted to make a change in the world, whether it's around the housing and suicide crisis in the North, Indigenous rights in Canada, all around the world. She figured that, I don't know, a role in international development would be the way to go. But after she got cast in her first ever movie role in the film The Grizzlies, she played an Inuk teenager processing sort of generational trauma in that, and then got cast as this rebellious foster kid in Trickster, and then was in this HBO show True Detective, playing a woman fighting for her family, Anna had this realization. She could use acting. She could use art. She could use storytelling to do some of that work that she set out to do when she enrolled in school. So you're about to hear my conversation with Anna Lamb. We had the chance to finally sit down and chat. We've been talking about it for a long time, running into each other here and there and talking on Instagram and all that. I tell you, it was a beautiful afternoon in Banff, and I had one burning question for Anna Lamb that I had been holding on to for a while. I have been, ever since we chatted backstage at the, I think it was the CBC Upfronts, I have been so excited to, on the air, say this fact out loud. Because as far as I could, I saw it once on IMDb, but other than that, it's not out there at all. You're from Newfoundland.
1: I was born in Newfoundland.
0: Come on, buddy. Come on. Thank you very much. How long? How long were you there? Where were you born? How long were you there?
1: So I was born in Bjorn. My dad's from a little spot just outside of Marystown called Little Bay.
0: Oh, Little Bay. I got family in Mortier, right outside of Marystown. Yeah.
1: So when my family, like my mom and my dad and my brother, were living in Greasefjord, which is like high Arctic, most northern community in Canada.
0: Well, yeah. And maybe the most isolated community in Canada too.
1: One of. I mean, potentially. Yeah. So yeah, it's quite funny. It's one of those things where people say I was born, and like every time there's like a fact about me, it's like born in Iqaluit. And it's like, well, no, I grew up there. And like, I consider myself from Iqaluit. I consider myself from Nunavut, but I was born in Newfoundland.
0: Well, I was telling somebody about this the other day, and the way they acted was, they were like, really? Jesus. And the way they acted is like, don't be surprised if they put a statue up, because everyone's very proud of everybody from, I mean, it's not unlike, I found when I was in Nunavut, it didn't feel, I mean, obviously it felt very different, but it didn't feel different in terms of both the celebration and therefore the isolation and celebration.
1: Absolutely.
0: You know what I mean?
1: I think our communities are so tight knit, and it's so hard for people coming from where we're from to be able to break into these industries and to excel and to succeed. There's so many odds stacked against you being so isolated, being from somewhere that's so far away from Toronto or Vancouver, like where, you know, people think the big industry is.
0: Yeah.
1: And so there's such a sense of celebration around everyone who is successful and everyone who's trying.
0: Just get ready for the statue, Anna. It's coming, buddy. It's coming. He's coming in St. John's, I tell you.
1: I'll go cut the ribbon.
0: Yeah, you should. It's funny you mentioned that because people who would listen to you say that would be under some impression that being on television, being in films would be like a desire that you harbored for a very, very long time and that it was impossible to get into because you were in a Iqaluit. And the real story is far more interesting, that you were like a bit of an athlete, like a great volleyball player in sort of that world. And then that film, The Grizzlies, was shooting and was trying to cast. And it was your teacher, right? What was your teacher's name?
1: Her name is Grace Main.
0: She says to you what? Like, hey, I think you should go for this.
1: She says like, I think you'd like it. And I said, not I.
0: Like no interest in acting, no?
1: I'm very... very shy. I was a very shy kid.
0: But she says maybe she sees something in you.
1: Yeah, I think I'm very shy, but like public speaking, presenting, all of those things I felt very comfortable with. Never really felt out of place. I am very shy in the sense of like when I feel like I need to earn people's attention, I feel maybe inadequate and I feel a bit afraid that I'm going to be rejected versus like, oh, I have a space that I'm supposed to be in that like somebody told me to go. And then that means that everyone has to listen to me.
0: Yeah.
1: And I feel no stress about that.
0: Yeah.
1: So in drama class, she was my drama teacher. I think I had always been quite like confident and comfortable. So she was like, just try it. So I put my name in, almost didn't do it. And then my dad said he was coming to pick me up. And I said, okay, I'm not going to say no, when you left work to come pick me up and bring me to this audition. And it worked out.
2: Alrighty, attendance. Let's give this a shot. Miranda Atatahak. How'd I do? Tell me if I got it wrong.
3: I'm Spring, and you said it right. In Inuit customs, raising the eyebrows means yes.
2: Good to know.
0: Your character's name was...
1: Spring.
0: Yeah. I feel like Spring's story is one of like... I guess falling more deeply in love with her heritage and again with herselfness and with being Inuk, and then also just gaining self-confidence in general. Mm-hmm. And the way I read about your story in doing that film, and this might just be my brain, I see sort of a parallel.
1: Yeah, absolutely.
0: You know what I mean?
1: Absolutely. I mean, I think every project that I've gotten to be a part of, there's something that I have taken away and kept with me. And it like every project changes my life in different ways. And Spring, the navigating trauma through leaning into culture and community and finding who you are and like what your purpose is through culture and community is something that resonated so deeply with me. I think there for a long time and like for so many generations through colonization, there's been so much shame around culture and identity, around being Inuk, around being Indigenous, and getting to kind of learn through her and experience that step in.
0: Yeah.
1: Where sometimes it can be a bit scary to lean into community, not knowing how they'll receive you.
0: Did you have that fear or did you?
1: I mean, absolutely. You never, there's this idea of like being Inuk enough and being acceptable and you know, what will people think? And that's a fear that we create in ourselves when a lot of the time there's so many people that feel the same way that you do. And more than anything, they just want to support you. They want you, I mean, given the issues in our communities, they want you to be here. Like they want you to live a life that you're proud of and that you are confident in and to live your life.
0: Yeah.
1: And so I definitely feel like through Grizzlies and through Spring and through North of North Jersey, yeah, I get so much of that.
0: You get nominated for a CSA and then another one, I think, for Trickster. But still everything around that is you saying, like, not for me. Acting is not for me. And you end up going to University of Ottawa for international development. And my understanding of that is, and it's funny to hear you talk sort of in sort of a broader way. But my understanding is that going to school for international development was either motivated by or in the hopes to address

0: of studying international development and learning about how development works in places that are quite isolated and places that are very marginalized and often have governments that are quite unsupportive. Because that felt very true to where I grew up and what my community was dealing with and what Nunavut in general was dealing with. So it was definitely a program that I found very interesting at times as an Indigenous person.
1: Frustrating.
0: Yeah. And quite like, in this full, you know, semester of the five different classes I took, there was one chapter on Indigenous people and how development exists in their communities and that sort of thing. So sometimes frustrating, but it's always a work in progress, as everything always is. And development is imperfect and it's complicated.
1: Yeah, but I imagine how you felt. I can imagine that sort of frustrating, isolating, overlooked-ish feeling.
0: Mm-hmm.
1: Is that the feeling that leads you to, okay, maybe I'm just surprised you didn't jump on the opportunity to act.
0: I mean, so I guess in a broader sense, what I was hoping to get out of international development and these sorts of things was I just felt so strongly about advocating for Inuit and being able to raise awareness around the issues that our communities were facing. And through the rollout of the Grizzlies and going to different festivals and meeting different people. And then through that, I began to understand how the platform of film and television can be so big a huge kind of amplifier for raising awareness and for talking about these issues.
1: And you can do real work.
0: You can do real works. I think I was maybe of the mindset that film and television was superficial and that, you know, it's the glitz and the glamour and the Hollywood thing. And I didn't know at the time how much power there was in storytelling.
1: And did that happen? I heard something happened when you did True Detective with Jodie Foster. You had some sort of realization around acting then. Is that right?
0: Yeah. I mean, like True Detective was, and to this day is one of the like, you know, most prestige projects I've ever worked on. And the, you know, working with Issa Lopez as a director, as a writer was unbelievable. And it's a story that we so rarely get to see, where Indigenous women reclaim power and empower themselves and get justice, because usually they're being saved.
1: You found it personally fulfilling?
0: Oh, absolutely. Absolutely. Like I felt empowered. Yeah. I felt for me, especially having that platform and that much support behind it, it was like, this is important and this is something I'm so happy to be a part of and so proud to be a part of. And, you know, threw another log in the fire of like why I feel passionate about being in this industry.
1: I'm John Power. You're listening to Q. You're in the middle of my conversation with the actor Anna Lamb, who made her acting debut in a movie called The Grizzlies, which was shot in her hometown of Iqaluit. Then she was in Trickster, and then she was in True Detective, North Country. But it's been North of North. Have you seen North of North? It is so funny, so weird, so beautiful. I know I used those words early, but it really is. And it's made Anna a star worldwide, especially here in Canada. I think the reason the show is successful is because it has a lot of heart and it's also really funny. Like I mentioned, it's funny and beautiful. And it hasn't, how do I put this? Like the word humanity comes up a lot in this conversation, which I think is interesting because it has a different kind of perspective in showing on television the challenges that Indigenous peoples face. I'll say that. I'll leave it to the rest of my conversation with Anna Lamb.
0: I think so often, you know, stories about Indigenous communities are centered around trauma, and not that North of North doesn't have a really important point of trauma being part of a lot of the different plot points in the show, but it's, I think, trauma being shown in a way that we often deal with it in our communities, which is through humor. Like our communities are so funny.
1: So funny.
0: And so there's so much ridiculousness that happens up north. So many things that people go like, there's no way that could be possible.
1: Yeah.
0: Like in episode, I think it's episode two,
1: yeah,
0: or three of season one of North of North, where there's like the dump caught on fire. And people go, oh, that just

0: isn't like, what are you talking about? It's like, no, we in Ecuador, we have dump Kano, which reignites ever so often, which is when the dump catches on fire and it kind of shuts the town down because of all the things.
1: Yeah.
2: Hey, Sierra, what's up?
3: Hey, I just heard the dump's on fire.
4: Yeah, it's beginning to look that way.
3: Do they know what started it?
2: Your guess is as good as mine. Heck, yours is probably even better because, like, you were the only person here this morning. I think your screen froze.
0: Because even though there is the darkness, even though there is, like, the... In many parts of the North, there is the 24-hour darkness, and it's quite heavy, and a lot of really sad and difficult things do happen in our communities. We're not defined by that. We're defined by our humanity. And North of North, I think, captures that so well.
1: Like, I thought the scene where your mom's character and LSP, they're in the church.
0: Yeah.
1: And it's one thing to read about the stain of residential schools in Canada. That scene was the scene I'm describing for people who haven't seen it, like, you know, your mom's, I'm not gonna spoil this, but your mom's kind of going through it a little bit, and her mom and this woman at the church, the pastor, they had gone to residential school together, and there's sort of these two sides. And I know people who came out of residential schools more religious, and I know people who came out of residential schools wanting nothing to do with it. And I think that in that one scene, there is all of that. There is so much nuance. There is love for the people who stayed with God, and there is love for the people who didn't. There is the gravity and the seriousness of the situation, but there's also they hate each other and they're mm-hmm. funny and they're making fun of one another yeah. so much. I don't even know if I have a question, but to me, like, that is the distillation of like humor and how and humanity doing something that may cause some people who might close the newspaper, turn off the news to lean in a little bit. Mm-hmm. Do you know what I mean?
0: No, absolutely. And
1: God, I hope so. I just talked for so long. I hope you.
0: No, I'm
1: you said,
0: right
1: Tom, you
0: there
1: missed
0: with
1: it, buddy. You know, yeah,
0: I'm
1: that's right.
0: Right there with you. I think so often in film and TV and media about Indigenous peoples, we were never allowed to be complex.
1: Yeah.
0: Because
1: yeah,
0: people yeah. didn't understand our communities enough to really see us as just people. It was always kind of you exist within your cultural context, but outside of that, like you are two dimensional, you know, and don't realize that we are complex people that are going to experience trauma and come away from it. You know, different people experience the same thing and come away and have completely different responses. People don't understand how Indigenous peoples can come away from something as horrifying as colonization, as horrifying as residential schools.
1: The high Arctic relocation. Yeah. Like, I mean, just sorry not to interrupt you. No. Please keep going.
0: No. High Arctic relocations, like even within my family is part of the high Arctic relocations.
1: Yeah.
0: And the responses amongst my entire family are so entirely different.
1: Really?
0: It's so complex. Yeah. So it's just like, it's just the humanity of it that yeah. people can be layered and that we as Indigenous people are layered and that our communities exist in the way that so many other communities do exist. Like, that nuance doesn't just apply to kind of mainstream. Like, it also applies to our communities that people consider niche.
1: But just wouldn't it have to because you're humans?
0: Yeah, exactly. You know what I mean? Like, is that one thing?
1: Wouldn't it have to because you're human, you know?
0: It's so interesting to me that people kind of see the show or watch the show and they're kind of like, it's so like, it's so universal. And it's like, yes, because it's human.
1: Okay, because we're also people.
0: So it's something that, like, you know, you answer it with grace and with poison and with a lot of like, yes, it is a universal story, yeah. but it's that thing where it's like, because we are also people that are also living lives that also have complicated family dynamics that also
1: yeah.
0: have families that are dealing with and reeling from things that they had no control over.
1: Yeah.
0: And I think the way that Stacey and Alethea creating the show and writing the show have been able to capture that with the humor, like you said, is just like,
1: yeah, it's genius.
0: It's so special.
1: Yeah. Most joyful thing, mm-hmm. but then like most challenging or strange thing about shooting the show at home.
0: Most joyful thing. It's like a coin where the most joyful thing is being surrounded by community and people that I grew up with and people I love very deeply, you know? And then on the other side of that is I have to do the most embarrassing, awkward, uncomfortable, very cringy things in front of people that I grew up with and people that I love and people that have never seen me that way.
1: Like what?
0: Well, one of the ones that I just remember being absolutely mortified doing was, in episode one, where Siaya leaves her husband in front of the whole town. And you know, the original line was, can I swear?
1: Go on.
0: The original line was all y'all. Mm-hmm. And then it was changed to all y'all. Mm-hmm. But we did maybe like 25 takes of me walking through the whole crowd. Again, all of these people, most of these people I know.
1: Even then, you've known
0: them. I know them personally.
1: Yeah.
0: I'm related to some of them.
1: Yeah.
0: And I have to go and over and over and over again, oh, y'all, like over and over. And I just was like, my face was red. My voice was hoarse. I was like, I cannot believe I'm doing this.
1: And you get the CSA.
0: You get a CSA for it.
1: You got a CSA for it. Best lead performer in a comedy.
0: That's I.
1: How's that? That is the most Nunavut and Newfoundland response to what you want to see us say. Yeah, that's me. That's sure. It. You got a question? Or?
0: What about it?
1: Congrats.
0: Thank you.
1: Meaningful?
0: Yeah. I mean, like, pretty cool.
1: For comedy, too?
0: For comedy, which I was like, I never thought I'd be doing comedy. I consider myself so deeply unfunny. I think I'm quite dry. So to get a CSA for comedy was, even to be like working in comedy, I feel really like, I don't know.
1: You're funny on the show, man.
0: Thanks.
1: Plus, I don't know if you want to cut it if you don't want to tell it, but you got to introduce your dad to his heroes.
0: Oh, yeah. Introduce him to Alan Hawker, my dad was so excited about. He's like, Republican Doyle. And I was like, yeah. No, he's a really nice guy. And then my dad got to meet Mary Walsh.
1: Your dad got to meet Mary Walsh?
0: He was like shaking. Like we were at the reception and my dad goes and introduces himself to Mary Walsh. And you know, he says that he's from Mary's town. And he says that Mary Walsh says, oh, so you know Bernie. And my dad goes, oh, I know about six. Off. And my dad... jumping with joy. Absolutely. He's like, Mary Walsh told me to f*** off. And I was like, yeah, she did.
1: That's the first part of my conversation with Anna Lamb, recorded at this year's Banff World Media Festival. More with Anna Lamb coming up in just a moment.

0: It's 10:30. I'm Sarah Trainer with a look at CBC New Brunswick News Highlights. New Brunswick's Auditor General says the provincial government can't provide evidence showing whether its collaborative care clinics are providing access to primary care where it is needed most. Paul Martin released an audit showing the government did not conduct a provincial assessment of community needs to guide expansion of collaborative care clinics. The report found the health department's data on primary care waitlists was inaccurate and unreliable. And today marks National Day for Truth and Reconciliation, which honors residential school survivors, their families, and those who never returned home. October is also Mi'kmaq History Month. Premier Susan Holt says this province is situated on the unceded and unsurrendered territories of the Wolastoqiyik, Mi'kmaq, and Peskatomakati peoples, and her government seeks to repair and rebuild meaningful relationships with Indigenous peoples. Your next CBC News is at 11. In the weather, skies become a mix of sun and clouds. A chance of showers today. Highs ranging between 16 and 21 degrees.
1: Listening to Q. You're in the middle of my conversation with the actor Anna Lamb, who you might know from the beautiful TV show North of North. I keep on saying funny and beautiful, but really that's what it is. Take a listen to this.
2: And the Canadian Screen Award goes to
3: Anna Lamb.
4: This is sick, dude. This is really cool. I love North of North so much. I love it so much. It is such a hard show to make. Everyone's going to say their show is really hard to make. Our show is so hard to make. Shooting on a soundstage that was...
1: So that's Anna Lamb winning her first Canadian Screen Award for Lead Actor in a Comedy back in May. In the first part of our conversation, you might have heard Anna talk about how she thought she had to go to school to make a difference in her community, and then her realization that she can do the work she wants to do in this world through acting. But getting Canadian projects made, especially the kind that shoot in the North, can be a challenge, to say the very least. And as you just heard, Anna chose to use her Canadian Screen Award acceptance speech to credit her Iqaluit crew with pulling off the award-winning show with very few resources. As we pick up our chat, I asked her to elaborate on that.
4: It's a community that has no infrastructure for a show of this size to be made. And basically what they had to do was create all of it. And we had our soundstage in a curling rink and so many items flown up. We had our sets flown up and we had our grips. Like Trevor Moore, who is he was head of department, a genius. Being able to, you know, we had things that didn't make it on time for big set days that if we didn't make the day, it's like, how do we regroup from that? Because we can't get the location again.
1: Yeah.
4: And he had built body rigs and they had this thing. It was they called it the Nunavut Arm, which is a crane built on the back of a pickup truck so that we could get wide shots of our big outdoor scenes. So it was like, so much innovation into making the first season possible. And it was a huge learning lesson for season two. And season two posed so many different challenges. But to have, you know, the amount of work, for people to recognize the amount of work that went into making season one happen was validating. Because it really, the fact that it exists is a miracle.
1: Does it feel like you've been able to, does it feel like the bet you made with yourself when you left school to work on Grizzlies paid off? Like, does it feel like you said to yourself, hey, I think I can do some really good work? I mean, I can answer this question and I think other people can answer this question, but I'd like to hear it from you. Given the international reach of the show and just given what we were talking about before in this sort of like, again, like the human way these stories are told by the way, humans about humans. Does it feel like that? There's a bit of a risk, to be honest, Anna, to leave that program. I bet it felt like it at the time too, and give yourself to a pretty unforgiving and risky industry. And to do it because you believe that you could do some good for both your community and for the world. Does it feel like it paid off? Do you feel like it?
4: Yeah, I think...
1: Big question, I know.
4: It's a big question. I do think it paid off. And I do think, especially after North of North, like the first season of... finishing the first season of North of North, seeing what it became, seeing how it's impacted people, and in particular impacted Inuit and Indigenous youth in how they see themselves and how they see their communities. And
1: what do they tell you? What do people... Can you give me an example of someone talking to you about it?
4: Well, just people, like I... Young women who have seen Siaya decide that she doesn't want the life that she has anymore and that she is allowed to believe that she deserves more. And that empowering other Inuit women or young Indigenous women to say, I deserve more and I want more and I'm going to pursue more.
1: You've heard that?
4: Yeah.
1: Man,
4: people who
1: man.
4: Are like, I'm going to go into this industry. I signed up for the school program.
1: Come
4: like
1: on.
4: It's so, it makes me feel so tiny in the grand scheme of like what North of North is and what it truly means to people. People that have left relationships because of how Siaya decided that she didn't want that for herself anymore and realizing that like life does go on and you can pivot and that's okay. You're allowed to do that even when everybody tells you that you shouldn't be allowed to do that.
1: Yeah.
4: You decide what you want.
1: So how beautiful that people are talking, you know, saying that to you.
4: It's so, it's humbling. It's overwhelming. It's emotional. And then to see the way like Inuit youth and Indigenous youth and then just like young girls usually in general see Siaya and see themselves represent, like see kind of the people in their community represented on screen. And I can't describe what it means to them because that's what it means to them. But I don't think, because they're so young, they can't describe what it means to them either. But like little girls have cried and I'm like, it makes me emotional because it's like, that's what I wanted as a kid.
1: I was about to say, yeah, you didn't have that. You didn't have a North of North.
4: And now they know nothing but a
1: Come
4: world
1: on.
4: Where North of North exists.
1: Come on.
4: And I feel so lucky that there's like little girls that look at me the way that I look at Stacey and Alethea. And how much they've changed the industry, how much they've changed what representation of Inuit looks like. To me, they are my Beyoncés. I like look at them and I am in awe constantly. Seeing how much work that they've put into the show and how much of their hearts go into it. And that like literally these scripts are a window into the hearts of Stacey and Alethea. And what a privilege to be able to experience the amount of love that I've gotten to experience through Siaya, through this show, through them. I feel so unbelievably lucky. And to know that there is a tangible impact, like there is real
1: change yeah.
4: coming from a show like this. And it's really not just a show. So that alone has made me feel like every choice and everything that I've done or decided not to do was fully and entirely worth it. And my career could have ended a year ago after North of North had come out and I would be like happy still. So I am excited for all the things that are coming and, yeah. and what comes next, but my cup is full.
1: I bet. You know, it's a funny thing that, you know, we can spend this entire conversation. I'm so glad we did talking about how we got to this point, but there's no real way to qualify the actual impact of it that it has on people. I'm just so happy for you, man. I'm just so happy for you. And that is so beautifully said at the end. And we're so proud to count you among the great Newfoundlanders.
4: Proud to be from Newfoundland.
1: So proud to count you as a proud Newfoundlander.
4: Absolutely.
1: I'll answer the emails from Nunavut. I really will. thanks for coming in.
4: Thank you for having me. Always a pleasure to be here.
1: That was my conversation with the actor Anna Lam. She joined me at the Banff World Media Festival in Banff, Alberta. You can watch the first season and the beginning of the second season of North of North now on Netflix or on CBC Jam.

0: If you've ever sat down and talked to like an older relative, like a great aunt or a grandfather, and they start telling stories and you think to yourself, I really should be recording this before it's too late. If you've ever had that feeling, you might like this. Back in 2022, the singer-songwriter Ace Inabi had a lot of eyes on him after releasing his debut album, Wateen. Ace Inabi is OG Cree from the Sucker Clan of Sandy Lake First Nation. And the reason he got a lot of attention is not just because it's a beautiful album, and it is, but because of the story behind it. What Ace Inabi did was sat down and recorded conversations with his grandfather. And his grandfather spoke about growing up in residential schools, about meeting the love of his life. And then Ace Inabi took these recordings and used them throughout the album. So Ace Inabi has an EP called Timelines, and it's this stripped back sort of acoustic reimagining of songs from his catalog, including from that first record.
1: He was just a boy when the world was thrust upon his shoulders.

0: From the EP Timelines, that is Ace Inabi and War Cry. One other thing I need you to know. Ace Inabi made history as the first Indigenous artist to win Alternative Album of the Year, the first to win Songwriter of the Year. And in his acceptance speeches for these awards, he made some news. So he came into the studio to talk about it. Here's my conversation with Ace Inabi.
1: How are you?
2: Hey, good, good, good. Happy to be here.
0: I should have added in the list of accolades, stayed up with me till 4 o'clock in the morning in Woody Point, Newfoundland, in a shed belonging to Max.
2: It does deserve an award, doesn't it?
0: No, it does.
2: It was wild. Yeah.
0: That was a wild night.
2: Well, it was wild because, like, when I got invited to the shed party, there was a venue called the shed. So I think, and, you know, people get fake numbered. I thought maybe I got fake partied. I like showed up and the venue was closed and I was like, oh, I think it's not happening. And then they're like, no, it's the shed. It's the shed.
0: It's an actual shed.
2: And I got there and it was so wild. Like his shed was sponsored by Molson.
0: Yeah, I should point out, this is this guy named Max Sims, who is a sound tech and sort of concert promoter in the west coast of Newfoundland around Corner Brook and around that area. And every year at the Woody Point Writers Festival where you and I were, his actual shed in the backyard, he gets it sponsored. And it's a party.
2: I love that culture. Like, I've since been back to the East and, like, shed parties are a thing. And I love, like, how everyone decorates them. And there's, like, a very, really nice, like, wholesome vibe in everyone.
0: He's going to have people come into the shed now because of this interview. Yeah. You know, banging them to get in. You know, charging cover. I saw you at the Junos, but I'll say it again for people who weren't there. Congratulations on the big Juno wins this year.
2: Hey, thank you.
0: Let me say it. It's Contemporary Indigenous Artist or Group of the Year and then Alternative Album of the Year. Let's talk about the first one you won, Contemporary Indigenous Artist or Group of the Year. How did you feel when you heard your name get announced then?
2: Surprised. There was a lot of really great artists in there who were doing really incredible things. I didn't think I was winning anything that year. Like, I was just like, I'm going to go see my friends and have a nice dinner. And it was surprised and pretty surreal. And I just kind of walked up there and, like, didn't have anything prepped. And yeah. I mean, it was bittersweet. Obviously, it's really nice to be recognized, but, like, also, like, I'm friends with everybody in that category, so, like, I would have been happy to see any of them.
0: Yeah. Your speech made a lot of, got a lot of attention in the room. I'm going to play a little bit of it. You will hear, I'll say to people listening to this, the music playing you off, and then you continuing to talk through it. Take a listen.
3: The last thing my grandfather told me was, do the things that you say you're going to do. And I've been applying for this award. I never won it, the Contemporary Indigenous one. And I said, if I ever got this one, I would never apply for it again to make space. So maybe you won't see me for a minute, but I will still be coming for the White People Awards.
0: It is pretty, you do get played off.
2: Yeah. It is very interesting to get played off to your own music. It's, I'm like, damn, this was a good one. It's super wild. Yeah, I remember walking off and like, what did I just say? I hope I didn't cancel myself.
0: did you know you were going to say, if you ever won that, I'm not going to apply again?
2: It was something I told myself for a while. And I was inspired by the idea of creating space just because of even the last tour I did where I had local Indigenous artists open up every show of the run and being able to like hear their stories and where they're coming from. And there are so wildly different like places in their careers, but also in the places that they live. Like, there's an artist who had come down from Teresa Point, and which is like a fly-in First Nation. And so like, you know, those plane tickets are like thousands of dollars to come play a show, you know? And then there's like another artist on the West Coast and like her First Nation is like an island off of the Vancouver Island. And like for a long time, like the community didn't even have like cell phone reception. So she would have to like hop into like a boat or canoe and go out into the ocean to be able to like get communications. Mm. And it's just like, and they're both incredible artists and such incredible storytellers. And like I know what like a Juno and a nomination even and like can do for a career and just getting like recognized and being heard and being, you know. So like I'm in a place to be able to kind of step away Like I'm privileged to have, a label that supports me and an agent and a management and like all this stuff that this infrastructure that kind of helps me move forward. Right. Versus like some people who are just like, you know, it come from places where it's like $8 to buy a red pepper, you know, and like, you know, so to try to do music becomes such a further reality. And, you know, I think for the, you know, the indigenous category within itself, it's kind of in some ways kind of addressing those further reach places that people are trying to get into that seat at the table.
0: You mentioned that. And again, I should say, I'm only asking you to speak as you here and not as a representative of anyone, but I've had conversations on this show and off with Indigenous artists who have varying degrees of happiness around the category at all. Like whether mm-hmm. the idea that there even should be an Indigenous music category, is there such a thing as Indigenous music? You know, there's a lot of different artists. As a winner of this category, how do you feel about that category in general?
2: I like it. It was like Indigenous folks who fought to get that category and like for reasons I just mentioned, I think it makes sense. Like I totally hear people's concerns about it though. Cause like even if you go on Spotify and search up my music, it'll be like for people who like, and then there's just a bunch of Indigenous artists, you know, like who our music doesn't actually sound at all similar. So there's stuff like that, I guess, that should be, looked at. But overall, yeah, you know, I think it's important to have that category. I just see so many, you know, so many ways of making sure we actually get there, but like, not that like obviously that's changed so much. Like before, if you look at historically, like Indigenous people were just kind of in those categories. And now we're able to kind of, you know, I think when I first went to the Junos in not Edmonton, but Halifax, I guess the second time, it was like, to my recollection, like the most Indigenous artist ever nominated across all categories. But I still feel like it's important for, I don't know, probably a multitude of reasons, but I still think that access point is important.
0: How did you feel when you won the other Juno?
2: Again, total surprise.
0: I mean, you had just said, I'm coming for the White People Awards. Got a big reaction in the room. By the way, did you hear from other Indigenous artists after that?
2: Yeah. We all ended up like hanging out.
0: Did they say anything to you? Did your friends or the other people in that community or in that category end up saying anything to you about your speech?
2: No, a lot of people, I think a lot of people loved it, especially the white people loved it. I don't know. Like, I think it's, you know, because there's so much attached to that kind of speak. But like people understand it, at least like for the most part here in Canada, we're lucky that for the most part people are, read and pay attention, as much as they can. And so I remember I was like at like the Canadian local and, like it was like at Noonan's Pub, there was like all the local musicians were hanging out and I got a community builder award, I think because of the tour I had done. And I went up and I was like, I'm going to do a land acknowledgement. It's mine. And then like, they all just like, they loved it. And like, people were coming up and be like, oh, that was like my favorite thing. And like, there was,
4: it's mine.
2: I think the one other person of color in the room was just kind of like, man, when you said that, I was ready to burn this whole mother down here. I was just like, oh, that's incredible. But it comes from a place of like, you know, it comes from a good place, but also an introspective place. You know, I got asked about that a lot. I was like, you know what? I like the idea of people taking that and thinking on it, and thinking why I would say something like that. But
0: then you win Alternative Album of the Year.
2: Yeah.
0: What's the reaction then when you do win that award?
2: I think it was kind of like I said, it was a surprise for me. And I think I had a little quip at the front being like, I didn't know it'd be this soon. And everyone had a good laugh. So it was kind of like a moment, right? It was really sweet. Cause I got to meet a bunch of the cats there. Like I already knew the OBGMs. And I was actually just talking to Stefan from Pup and they're so gracious about it too. Like they were just like, man, They're like, it couldn't have happened to the nicer, like a nicer guy. And it's such a beautiful community in music in general.
1: Yeah.
2: And I bring that back even to growing up in Thunder Bay, where like, you know, there is like, you know, a lot of tensions between the indigenous and non-indigenous communities up there. But like, I found my community in music up there. There was like such a loving and welcoming community. And like, I can see that now, like just across the country in general. Like, I've been nominated, not one. I know that it definitely stings, but like, everyone was still so excited and happy for me. And like, I would have been the same way to see them win too, right? And I think that is just like a very special thing that we have.
1: Why did you want to reimagine these old songs on this record? And is it about revisiting them and hearing them differently? What inspired you to take these songs and do sort of a different treatment of them?
2: You know what? I thought I would... Well, I'm still going to disappear for a little while and work on a new album, but I thought I would like make this and give my fans like versions of the songs I think they would have heard initially. You know, for the first years of my career, I did just play with a solo acoustic with my pedals.
1: And yeah, that's how I saw you for the first time.
2: How a lot of people were introduced to me. And like, I never ever had something to like offer them to like relive that, those experiences we shared together. I just toured solo so much at the start because I just couldn't afford to bring a band. So I would just kind of go and drive around and play. But so it was like, just more of like a fan record.
1: Yeah, but do the songs when you're a few years out from them and you're playing them again, do they mean something different to you? Do you hear them? Because you're a different person almost. Well, you know?
2: That was the wildest part too. I think being able to go back, because it hasn't even been that long. The first record came out in 2022, which is pretty wild to think about.
1: Yeah, you're only 4 years into this thing.
2: Yeah, yeah. I mean, putting out the greatest hits record. No, I'm just kidding. Yeah. But it was really crazy to go back and revisit and try and like, because even when I perform, I try to bring myself back to the mindset of where I was when I wrote the song a little bit. But to go back and just revisit where I was in the studio, where I was in mentally, where I was emotionally, where I was like spiritually in those times was pretty impactful experience to me, because I just realized how much I've grown in the experience of just touring and releasing and playing shows. Like every tour feels like I come back like a different person a little bit. Like revisiting the songs, especially even like Nomads, which was the first release off the record, like the record dedicated to my grandfather, and just reflecting on that whole process of me being, in isolation in my tiny Toronto apartment, interviewing my grandfather, and that urgency of just wanting to protect a piece of his story and not knowing all the things that would unfold from it, right?

0: you know, my grandfather passed away a couple of years later, but we still had our conversations and stuff. And like, so there was a moment where I was like, oh, how are you doing? And he'd like come into a place in his life where he was able to like move on. You know, he was able to like, through having this open dialogue and suddenly all his friends knowing him a lot better from this record and being like, oh, your grandson's here and doing this. And he was able to share more of the story and people were able to see him for the first time in a lot of ways and know how he got from A to B. So it was like...
1: It gave him peace?
0: Yeah.
1: You making the record about your grandfather's story.
0: It wasn't even just the record. It was like all the people around him would always keep him up to date on what I was up to. And so through that, he was able just to talk to them more openly. And it was just like him, in some ways, just being seen and heard for the first time.
2: I told them just have to watch themselves if they to speak English when there was somebody around. And to keep their language. We're going to lose our language, I told them.
0: And so to like be able to kind of sit with that, and like even in the remaking of that song.
1: What song is it again?
0: Nomads. And thinking about where I was when I started that song to suddenly where it led to. Yeah, like it got like some accolades and nominations, but like that was the most surprising and wildly beautiful thing to come out of that record.
1: Congratulations on the new EP. Thanks for coming in.
0: Yeah, thank you.

0: from his EP Timelines. That's Ace Inabi and his song No Means. That is it for Q today. Tomorrow on the show, you're going to hear my conversation with the actor from The Office and the Hangover movies, Ed Helms. Ed has spent most of his career playing the nice guy, but in his new movie, he's playing someone pretty mean, and he's going to tell you about struggling with that. Also, as I mentioned at the top of the show, today is the National Day for Truth and Reconciliation. If you haven't already, be sure to check out all CBC platforms, CBC TV, CBC.ca, CBC Jam, for an incredible slate of Indigenous-led, Indigenous-focused programming that will be spotlighted today. That's it for the show today. We'll see you soon. Later on.
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5: We have been seeing new public works from Indigenous artists popping up all over the country. You got big outdoor installations from artists like Cheyenne Rain Legrand, Brian Jungian, and Kent Monkman. You're going to hear about these works and also how public art can help further reconciliation.
6: This is the CBC News for New Brunswick. It's 11 o'clock. I'm Sarah Traynor. The United Kingdom's Prime Minister may be reopening the Brexit debate. Andy Burnham delivered his first Labour Party conference speech since becoming Prime Minister. Burnham pledged a review of the relationship with the EU that could even lead to it rejoining the Union. Burnham later said Brexit has done more harm than good. The UK voted to leave the European Union in 2016. It officially withdrew in 2020. The U.S. military involvement in Iraq is over. The final troops leaving officially ends more than 23 years of continuous U.S. military presence in the country. Willie Lowry has more from Jerusalem.
7: The nose of a gray C-130, long a workhorse of the U.S. military, gently rises off the tarmac, its four propellers spinning, lifting it into the air above Baghdad Airport. The last U.S. troops are leaving Iraq. The move has been years in the making and is the culmination of a deal agreed to in 2024 under the Biden administration and ultimately fulfilled by the Trump administration. At the height of the U.S.-Iraq war, more than 170,000 U.S. troops were present in the country. According to Brown University's Cost of War project, as many as 210,000 Iraqi civilians were killed from 2003 to 2023. In recent years, it has maintained a military presence as part of an international coalition fighting ISIS. Willie Lowry, CBC News, Jerusalem.
6: In Manitoba, a Premier Wab Canoe will dedicate a memorial to residential school children who died in Brandon. It comes as the province takes possession of a cemetery site that for decades sat mostly forgotten. Cameron McIntosh has more from Brandon.
8: It's my first time seeing it. Mm-hmm.
9: Walking along a black metal fence, Manitoba Premier Wab Canoe is looking at a residential school cemetery.
8: The headstones and the monuments that have been here in the past are gone.
9: For decades, the graveyard sat beneath a campground. Manitoba has just bought the land.
8: The deaths and the burials are well documented.
9: Built in the 1960s, the campground sits atop land that previously belonged to the Brandon Residential School. Records show at least 78 children died, some buried on school grounds, including the campground site. Sioux Valley Dakota Nation is trying to pinpoint graves with ground-penetrating radar. Decisions on whether to open the ground would be up to descendants, says Chief Jennifer Bone.
10: Identifying those family members and getting their input is important on what they would like to see happen.
9: A monument will be placed at the residential school site to mark the National Day for Truth and Reconciliation, Further research here will begin this fall. Cameron McIntosh, CBC News, Brandon.
6: Language teachers in Elsie Booktook are trying new ways to teach younger students to speak Mi'kmaq. Donna Augustine, whose spirit name is Thunderbird Turtle Woman, says they are using apps, podcasts, and a recording studio at the community school to share their language. She says it was the stubbornness of her ancestors, including her father, that allowed elders like her to keep the language alive.
11: He was ripped away from his uncle and aunt who tried to take care of him. We're taking care of him after his parents died. And so they took him to residential school, him and his two brothers, and where they were punished for speaking their language. So I am so fortunate that my dad was stubborn. He said, I thought in our language and I dreamt in our language.
6: Augustine works alongside Crystal Francis teaching Mi'kmaq language and culture at Elsie Booktook's community school. She says her dream is to hear Mi'kmaq spoken, not just in classrooms, but at the health center, the gas bar, and the dinner table. And that's the CBC News for New Brunswick. 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
12: Hi, I'm CBC meteorologist Tina Simkin. The skies will become a mix of sun and clouds across New Brunswick throughout the day today. Temperatures will range anywhere from 16 degrees along areas of the coast to 21 degrees inland, with the wind staying fairly light and northerly. Overnight tonight, just a few clouds, but fog patches will develop. Temperatures will drop between 7 and 13 degrees. And for tomorrow, starting off with some fog patches in the morning, mainly sunny skies throughout the day with highs between 17 and 23.
5: Maybe you've noticed there's been a lot of new public art from Indigenous artists popping up across the country. You got works from artists like Cheyenne Rain Legrand or Brian Jungian, or even Kent Monkman has his first public work opening today. These are big, bold installations in places like Toronto, Edmonton, and Vancouver. I'm Alameen Abdul Mahmoud. This show is called Commotion. Selena Yelbert is here. Renalta Arluck is here. And we're going to talk about some of these works and also what public artwork can do for reconciliation. Welcome to both of you to the show.
13: Hey, it's really great to be here. Thank you.
5: Nice to have you here.
14: Thank you.
5: Of course. Selena, I'm going to start with you. When you think about public art, because it's maybe a broadish question, but just I feel like it's maybe a good place to start again. When you think about public art, what can public art do that art in a gallery can't quite do?
14: That's a good question. I feel like what I really appreciate about public art is that it's kind of just like on your commute to work, or it's going to the grocery store. It's just, you're kind of just walking to get to point A to point B. And I think it's because it's kind of in your vicinity, it kind of grabs your attention and you take a moment to reflect, because it's so out of where you would find, let's say when you go to a gallery and you see an exhibition, it's like, you know where you're going and you know what to expect. And I feel like when you're kind of just out and about and you see public art, it kind of grabs your attention, and I feel like it kind of has you reflect a little more, and it's more accessible, you know, so it's, you know, maybe people who don't have the time or maybe the money, or it kind of is just in the environment, kind of in the open, and it's to everyone, which is really cool.
5: Yeah. Like, listen, I don't think a lot about like the space around me. And then sometimes I will like stumble upon a public artwork and say, whoa, I'm now literally rethinking about every part of this public space in a different way. So let's get into it. I want to start with this clip. It's a clip from Cheyenne Rain Legrand talking about her art.
15: I wanted to speak to Indigenous futurism, and the beaded earring to me symbolized that. It was a contemporary form of beadwork, and I wanted to have that displayed in Harlech Park as a way to celebrate our fashion and our culture.
5: There's that word celebrate. I want to return to that in just a moment. But that was Cheyenne Rain Legrand talking about her first public art installation. It's a piece called Missy Mixuck. It's in Harlech Park in Edmonton. We were talking before the show, Renalta, about how you are driving around Alberta and interacting with a bunch of public arts in the province. You actually, as a matter of fact, did see that piece yesterday. What was it like? Can you describe it for us a little bit?
13: Sure. I mean, I was inspired to go see it because you invited me to be on this podcast. So I was like, I'm so excited. I was like, oh, I'm actually in Edmonton. I'm going to go look at this incredible work.
5: I love that. So
13: yeah, Cheyenne, you know, she's exuberating joy in the video, like we watched here. And that's exactly what you receive when you go into Harlech Park. So you park, you drive in. It's the first work that you see. It's placed so well in the city. It's like there's the water. There's buildings there where people are pathways that are people are walking. And even as we were heading up to it, people were posing with it, looking at it, interacting with it, touching it. And so, yeah, it's a real celebratory work, and it's placed in a really celebratory way. And it really exemplifies the intention of what that work was supposed to do. So, yeah, it was a joy. It was a real joy.
5: I will say I'm conscious of, like, as you were describing that and the exuberance that it sort of gave you, Renalta, both Selena and I are kind of, like, sitting here with, like, gigantic smiles on our faces. Like, there is something about this idea of sort of intentionally making a work of art that is celebratory. And, Selena, in that clip, we hear Cheyenne sort of mention that this work is sort of a celebration of fashion and culture. You mentioned that in the exhibition that is you created, which is opening today. Thank you so much for taking the time to talk today, even though this work is opening right now. A Carrie Allison solo show at the McCord Stewart Museum, Montreal. Like, a celebratory feeling is something that you willingly and intentionally chose to pursue. Tell me a little bit about choosing to pursue that feeling.
14: I think for myself, because of my master's, where I kind of talked about the importance of Indigenous art and how Indigenous, especially desire, pleasure, and sexuality, that we need more art that celebrates our people and our culture and our various traditions. Because I think, you know, what tends to happen that we tend to see is that people tend to put more importance on discourses of trauma and victim blaming, which tends to leave us kind of stuck in this like vacuum of negativity. And I always say that we do need to talk about what has happened, the colonial past, how it's still present today, but we have to celebrate our people, our languages, our traditions, because it shows that we're still here and that we are a very talented peoples. And that's kind of what I wanted to do with Carrie Allison, was that, you know, looking in our collection and looking at the type of art she does, I was like, hey, we need to celebrate your gift. And, you know, especially when it comes to beadwork, the colors, the motifs, the stories behind.
5: Yeah, I think I hear in that description and in the way that you chose to frame it, this sort of very intentional framing of that joy, very intentional framing of sort of like putting that at the front. Next, we have this piece from Brian Jungian. It's his largest piece to date. And that is saying something, because if you live in Toronto, you might pass by the Art Gallery of Ontario. And outside of the Art Gallery of Ontario, he's got this piece, Couch Monster. It's not small, is the way that I would describe it. It's a large bronze work that is a bit overwhelming in size, you know, when you kind of pass it. But his new work is called Bush Capsules. It just recently went up in Vancouver's Oak Ridge Park. Renalta, could you just tell us a little bit about this piece?
13: Yeah, so Brian Jungian, he's from Northern Alberta, and he brings pieces together that kind of like are works that we would write, like pieces that we would recognize, masks, golf things like this. He's just so like creative in how he brings these materials together and then creates a bigger image to it. So like these ones are based on his patio chairs that he has been known to use. I think he created a whale out of patio chairs last time. And the patio chairs are reminiscent of things that you buy at the store that tend to decay with moss on a lawn or like erode from the sun on a patio.
5: Yeah.
13: And he brings them to life and creates like these large mushrooms. I think they're 40 feet high.
5: 40 feet high, yeah.
13: In Vancouver, and it's wonderful. Like, I mean, thinking about the art that exists in Vancouver, Edmonton, and Toronto, like, and we're just like so seen in all these like really like large ways. Mm-hmm. So yeah, that's his work there, and I really, really admire Brian's work so much.
5: The scale is maybe the first thing that hits you from Brian's work. I feel like there's something, you know, like the idea of like a whale out of patio chairs, an idea of elephant out of couches. Like there's a thing, like, first of all, you register the large thing and then you register the things that it's made up of. I think, like, to me, like, that's the experience of it. But Selena, these mushrooms are gigantic. As Rinaldi just mentioned, they're 40 feet high. What is the power of art, and maybe specifically indigenous art, at that scale, do you think?
14: Well, the first thing that I think of is Kent Monkman and kind of like his exhibit that Marielle had at the Musée des Beaux-Arts, where Kent Monkman is known to have art pieces that are huge. And it kind of is to kind of take up space. And I think that that's what's really nice about public art that is huge, is that it takes up space where generally, like, we see that, like, for instance, Indigenous people, where we were taught to make ourselves small or to keep quiet. And so it's like, when you put art that is at scales of this like size, mm-hmm. it intentionally takes up space, and it kind of reclaims power and this like sovereignty over being like, here's our identity and here's what we have to say.
5: I'm glad that you brought up Kent Monkman, because I do think that is exactly where I want to go next with this conversation. I'm El Amin Abdul Mahmoud, and this is Commotion. And today is the National Day for Truth and Reconciliation. Selena Yellowbird is here and Rinalta Arluck is here. And we're talking about some of the new public artworks by Indigenous artists that you might be seeing across the country right now. So finally, we get this new piece on the Lassonde Art Trail in Toronto from this artist that you guys might have heard of. His name is Kent Monkman. The piece is called The Colony. It opens today. It's his first public artwork, and it's this 12-foot altar relief adorned by a bunch of beavers doing a whole bunch of different things. Rinalta, you are excited about The Colony. That's the impression that I get. What's it bringing up for you?
16: Well, so when I looked at the video for that and looked at some of the articles written about the giant beaver colony in Ontario, it got me really excited, because we have those same stories up in the Northwest Territories, primarily Dene territory with the Dene. And so there were these stories of these giant beavers that existed up there. And it was during a time when the land was lawless. And so, you know, the beaver has no natural water predator. And so the Dene would have to go on their canoes along the along the shore of the water, and they'd have to be so quiet and to not disrupt them. And they would tell their children not to make any sound. And they would just like go by these waterways. And so there are these two brothers, or one man, depending on the cosmology of the storytelling in the Dene. There's Yamoria and Yamoja. And I heard these stories from Elder George Blondin in his stories that he would share in his books and his tellings. And so they brought law to the land, and so they wanted to defeat the giant beavers. And so they would chase them down waterways, and those created two rapids that are known across Dene. And then they would jump off the waterfall, so they would move these boulders, and there's like these landmarks of where the beaver crashed into them. And he did eventually kill them. And so he stretched their hides onto Bear Rock Mountain. And you could see the hides that were stretched there. And when he cooked the beaver, the grease of the beaver smoldered, and there's a part of the Dene where you can still see the smoldering of the smoke. And so those giant beavers were a time of lawlessness, and then they brought law to the land. And so when I saw these giant beavers from Kent Monkman, I was like,

0: Well, I feel like what Kent likes to do is to kind of exactly evoke these type of reactions where it's kind of like bringing things that maybe people don't want to talk about. I'm especially thinking of the exhibition that he had here at the Museum of Fine Arts, where there was a lot of topics of residential schools, but there was also the violence that we see on Indigenous bodies. And so I think that's why I love art, is because you can have these conversations in ways that captivate people, but then have people question, oh, why did he use this? Why these colors? Why of this scale? So I think this is a continuation, because it's exactly that. It's okay, let's have conversations. Let's kind of put it in your face.
1: I mean, I'm interested in that because, you know, the thing about public art is that there's such a wide range of reactions. I do stop every time I see that Brian Jungian piece and go, whoa, I'm really struck by the scale. I also see people who are passing by it, not really registering it from their periphery of their eyes. You know, like, so like, there's something to me about public art that is quite often issuing you an invitation. And sometimes people don't necessarily take that invitation. So let me ask both of you, Selena, I'll start with you first. What response do you hope the public has to some of these public work arts that we've been talking about today?
0: Well, I hope that it kind of stimulates conversation. I hope that when people see it, that it kind of invites them to do more research on, in their lives, and to ask themselves these questions. But I also think just the fact that many people will be stopping and taking pictures. I'm thinking of Cheyenne's like beaded piece. I'm like, even to just have people stop and to take a picture with it, and to even feel, like, wow, this is so beautiful, kind of what we feel when we wear our earrings or our regalia. It's, I think that's what's important, is that it invokes a type of feeling of celebration and joy, and Indigenous beauty that is not just, a lot of people think Indigenous people that, we're closed off, but we're inviting people to share these feelings with us. So that's kind of what I hope.
1: Renata, it's not lost on me that you are the kind of person who will get in a car and drive to see some public artworks in different towns. And maybe other people are not necessarily built that way. I did really mention before the show started that I would take a whole map of public work arts that you curate. I go like, I'll make these drives. That sounds like a great time. But what do you hope the public takes away from interacting with some of these public works?
2: I think, actually, what Selena's saying is it's a visibility. It's an importance. Like, we're present, we're here, we were always here, we're here now, we're going to be here in the future. And we are, we are creative, cultural, like inherent beings of, and with knowledge, and ways to share that knowledge is so adaptable. And so when we look at public art, like, they're so different, these three pieces that we're talking about, and yet we're part of this great, great big landscape of diversity within our own nations and peoples. And so it's incredible to have these pieces be seen to the scale that they're at. These are not, like, public art are not, like, they're not cheap to do. And so there's a lot of investment from the community, donor sponsors, partner art funders, law. And so, like, everyone is putting a great effort to make these pieces as exquisite and brought to life as they are. And so it shows that we're valued. It shows that we're seen, that we, that we're being witnessed. And I think it is, we are recognizing today as a really important day of remembrance, and so an acknowledgement. And so it can be done in a celebratory way. It can be done in a reflective way. And these, and like, looking at public art, it also is a bit of a time capsule, in that where were we in history when these pieces were created? Where were we in our own timeline of a nation when we were asking ourselves those questions? And this is how we found some of those answers. So I do think it's wonderful to go on public art tours to see what's out there and when those were done, so that we could again, like, we're moving away from the leaders in brass. We're looking at different materials and different colors and different scales. And I think it's very exciting. I think it's very exciting.
1: I want to go back to the thing that you just mentioned in the middle of that answer, Ronaldo. You said that it shows that we are valued.

0: because of the ways that it shows investment. In this country, we have funding and residency programs to help artists. Plenty of people would say not nearly enough. But you work on the Indigenous Ways and Decolonization team at the National Gallery of Canada, Renalta. Mm-hmm. When we talk about decolonizing the art world, what else do we need to be doing to support Indigenous artists, you think?
1: Yeah, it has to be purposeful. You know, like I think about how recent the collection at the National Gallery, when it became purposeful to acquire and commission Indigenous works. Mm. You know, before it was donated, it was when they received it, they included it as part of the collection. But now there's a real integral purpose to collecting, commissioning, acquiring Indigenous art to fill those gaps that are like across the decades, and across all the different regions, and making sure there's a real regionality to the work that the gallery has. And I think that can be echoed in smaller galleries as well, or even just in how we see art, like public art. There, it can't be accidental. It has to be purposeful. It has to be thoughtful. You know, when we create, when we think about the works that we're commissioned to make as writers or visual artists or in different disciplines, is we think from a place of like, how does that serve community? How does that reflect in our cultural teachings, our language? Like, there's a lot of different processes that come to creating that work. And that's often, and then we go into the negotiations of like, how do we bring forward those inspirations, inherent teachings to, say, a contract, mm-hmm. you know, very practical, but very necessary. How do we then teach all of our collaborators why it's inherently important that we go from this building space? And then when it gets into the land itself, like, how can we carry that forward in the conversations with the contractors and so it's just like, how do we hold that knowledge and that sacredness through the entire, all the different processes that it takes to like create a public work? And I think those are really interesting ways to engage reconciliation, your own involvement in those conversations. So, yeah.
0: I'm glad that you brought that up, that this is an idea of sort of engaging the broader public sense of reconciliation, because I think ultimately that is what this is sort of moving towards, right? And so, Selena, maybe I'll ask you this question, like moving beyond art and more towards the fact that we are talking on today, the National Day for Truth and Reconciliation. I want to ask you, what should reconciliation look like, and what's art's role in getting to that place?
2: I think the thing is that I don't really like the word reconciliation, and this is just personal, because I feel like sometimes there's this connotation that there was a good relationship before, when the start of this, of kind of like history, it started off really bad. But anyways, I think that art can kind of help people understand and educate, because it kind of, I'm thinking of Kant, it kind of brings to light these issues that we've seen throughout history, and problematics that we see, kind of what colonialism is continuing to do today, and kind of like how we're working to undo these things. I think it can help educate people in ways that maybe, and I always say this, that's why I love art, because art is it can be subtle, where it's very political, and sometimes people won't see it, so they'll engage in it, and then they'll reflect. But the thing is that sometimes, you know, you'll have protests, which are super important, but sometimes people don't feel safe in spaces like this because the presence of the police or violence, or, you know, sometimes it's not accessible. So I think art is so beautiful, because it kind of is able to get in these spaces and have more reach, mm-hmm. maybe other spaces won't.
0: But before I let you guys go, I just want to ask for a recommendation from both of you. Renalta, why don't you go first?
1: Okay, so this was a recommendation for like how to celebrate Indigenous artists on this day, or reflect upon. So I am a mentor for the Indigenous Writers Circle as part of Audible, and we mentor emerging Indigenous writers. I've been a part of that collective for the past 4-5 years, and so I've always inspired by Indigenous writers. So I think about Richard Van Camp, I think about Wabi Gijik Rice, I think about Tani Tagala, Joshua Whitehead, you know, January Rogers. There's so many. We are so interesting in the writing world and all the different genres that we're in. Right now, I have I'm reading Indigenous horror. I feel like we're really leading the conversation on horror right now. And like,
0: you're reading Never Whistle at Night. Is that what you're reading?
1: Like Never Whistle at Night. Yeah, that's so right. Good. That's the one I'm reading. Yeah. And then, you know, we were at TIFF and we saw Nyla Nooksuk's Heart of the South, which is like a psychological thriller. Very scary. So I recommend, you know, even our filmmaker, like not even, and our filmmakers like Nyla Nooksuk and North of North, of course, season two, you know, check that out. It's like there's so many beautiful ways to engage with all of us right now.
0: Selena, what about you? What do you got?
2: I agree with all of that. And I also, I'm speaking from Montreal. Those that are in Montreal, we, for instance, the Carey Allison exhibition is going to be open. And it's, our museum is open until 9 and it's free. So I really encourage everyone to come celebrate Indigenous art the way we were speaking about it today. There's also peaceful marches that are happening as well, where there's going to be singers, and there's going to be places for prayer and smudging. So I really encourage people to take part of that. And I always tell people this, people who are non-Indigenous, but who want to support, I always say, just take this day to also listen. You don't have to do like a bunch of things. You don't have to, you know, be too much. It's just listen, and, you know, leave space to those who need space on this day.
0: I really appreciate
1: for that.
0: Yeah, I really appreciate that note. I think that's a perfect note to end on. I really appreciate your time as well. Thank you guys so much for coming on the show today.
2: Thank you so much.
0: Yeah, I really, really appreciate grateful. It. Of course. Selena Yellowbird is a Nehiyak and French curatorial assistant at the McCord Stewart Museum from Alexander First Nation. Renata Arluk is an Inuvialuk Dene Cree artist from the Northwest Territories. She's part of the Indigenous Ways and Decolonization team at the National Gallery of Canada.

Wood. That song is called Sage My Soul. Tia Wood recently performed at the induction ceremony for the Tragically Hip at the Canadian Songwriters Hall of Fame. My name is Elamine Abdul Mahmoud. This show is called Commotion. We'll be back tomorrow. See you then.

0: It's 11:30. I'm Sarah Trainer with a look at CBC New Brunswick news highlights. A member of LC Booktook First Nations Band Office says when big projects come to town, the best approach to Indigenous self-determination is to stake a claim on its ownership. Beau Augustine says that's known as economic reconciliation, and it's the only way forward for major energy projects like the planned 500-megawatt natural gas plant in nearby Tantramar. Augustine has been part of Indigenous consultations taking place. And the United Church is transferring ownership of a retreat and meeting center to a group of Wabanaki women. The Women of First Light will be the new stewards of the Tatamagoosh Center on the north shore of Nova Scotia. The center and the land it's on are spiritually significant to the Mi'kmaq people, with archaeological evidence showing it was a meeting place for thousands of years. Members of Women of First Light say they hope this can show other organizations an example of true reconciliation. Your next CBC News is at noon in the weather. Skies become a mix of sun and clouds, a chance of showers, highs of 16 to 21.
1: Hey, so I'm Paul Hunter here in Washington all by myself, but on my screen I see Willie in Jerusalem. I see Katie in Wisconsin. Hello to both of you. What's going on?
2: Hey, Paul. Still in Jerusalem, but I'm coming home to you next week. I'm in studio.
3: And I'm in Wisconsin. I was just at the World Dairy Expo. And while we've moved over to big city Milwaukee, if I take a deep breath, I can still smell the fair on my shoes.
1: How's the cheese?
3: Delicious. I don't know if I should say this in this political climate, though.
1: All right, Katie. Well, we're glad to have you here, as well as you, Willie. But Katie, we're glad
2: nice
1: to
2: save.
1: Hear you're out talking to voters in Wisconsin. And because we're here, shocker, talking about those looming midterm elections coming up in early November.
2: A lot of recent polls are suggesting that the Democrats are ahead when it comes to voter intention, but the margins aren't huge.
3: And some of Donald Trump's recent actions, such as targeting voter lists, suggest he may be worried about the midterms.
1: And so this week on Two Blocks of the White House, we're asking, is a blue wave, a.k.a. a Democratic wave, really about to sweep the U.S., and how are both parties campaigning as a result? All right, Willie, let's start with you. I mean,
2: lucky me.
1: Lucky you. Funny how democracy works, hey? Even in a polarized country, people can, you know, change their political perspectives at times. So let's talk about perspectives, and let's talk specifically about polls. What are we seeing right now? I mean, do we all agree that Democrats are ahead broadly?
2: So at the risk of looking very silly in a few weeks' time, yes. Generally speaking, the polls, and again, we should, you know, caveat, they've been wrong before, but the polls are looking pretty encouraging across the board, really, for the Democrats. Certainly on the House side, things are looking very good. That was pretty much to be expected, but in several key Senate races, it's either much tighter than anticipated, or in the cases of like Ohio, you've got Sherrod Brown looking pretty good there. Maine neck and neck. Just a lot of really tight, possibly leaning blue states that a few weeks ago we might not have thought that.
1: Yeah, it's wild, isn't it? I mean, the Cook Report is saying from a House perspective, it's a done deal for Democrats.
2: Yeah, 15 seats basically in the last week have swung, yeah.
1: And from on the Senate side, they're saying that it's now very realistic to think it could go Democrat at the midterms. Katie, you sign off with that?
3: You know that I am the most cautious when it comes to all these kinds of things. I know it took until I think the episode where it was just after the Republican National Convention. And when you heard the messaging out of the midterm convention, it wasn't a real convention. It was a midterm convention. It was a pep rally for Donald Trump and the Republican Party, which they're if they want to throw one of those, throw one of those, because we learned a lot from it. Right. And it's
1: you're just protecting yourself, Katie, in case you're wrong.
3: Here's what, you know what I know to be true, though? Even though things look to be in favor for Democrats quite significantly in this moment, don't underestimate a party's ability to mess something up in the final stretch. Don't underestimate the ability of overconfidence to undermine a message or people get too comfortable, those kinds of things. So it is...
1: Or tariffs going away, or the war in Iran ending.
3: Yeah, or right after the midterms, as Donald Trump says. But here's the thing: all of the indicators at this time suggest that the Democrats are poised to do well, at least take the House, if not make the Senate competitive.
1: Yeah, so Democrats are thinking this is what our recurring nightmare is, right? That we're feeling really good, and then in the end, the polls are wrong. I mean, look at Trump in 2016, right? It was all Hillary all the time, right up until it wasn't, which was basically election night. So what happened in 2016, right, was that emerged later was that Trump voters had been underrepresented in polling. And then all the pollsters kind of clued in on that and they kind of fixed that.
2: They recalibrated.
1: Exactly. And then setting aside 2020, but to jump to 2024, I mean, I don't think it was a monster surprise how things turned out, but Trump did overperform on the polls. So even in 2024, they hadn't got it right. I wonder what the thinking is, or should the polls be believed, Willie, this time?
2: Although I would bring us back to the 2022 midterms, where the Democrats were expected to kind of get themselves handed to, and they actually outperformed, right? They kept the House and had a pretty strong showing in the Senate, and that wasn't really anticipated. So perhaps again.
1: Well, but again, that casts a dim light on polling, doesn't it? I mean, right, is the bottom line.
2: You're saying I should take back my first response?
3: Yes.
1: Before I'm just going to pass it over to Katie now.
3: No, the thing is, I think that I look towards the indicators in terms of what the messages are. And again, when Donald Trump promises to give every adult American $5,000 if Republicans maintain control of the House and the Senate, that to me suggests that they think they're in trouble if they have to make some kind of promise like that. And the messaging from J.D. Vance saying, give us another chance, you know, all those kinds of things. So when I hear messages like that, that indicates to me that from their perspective, they see that they're having a hard time. That's how I make my sort of assessments on things.
2: I think that's a really good point, Katie. And there's been a lot of excellent reporting in recent days over the kind of panic or alleged panic within the party that they're really quite concerned right now. I mean, I just want to bring back, like, you know, the statistic that perhaps will ultimately dictate the results in a few weeks' time, you know, $4.45 a gallon.
1: Yeah.
2: Gas is up 40 cents in the last month. You know, they have no argument other than to say it's going to go down eventually, right? You can't blame Biden. This is all them.
1: Right. And to borrow from James Carville in 92 and to twist it slightly, it's affordability, stupid. And the gas prices are, among other things, are making the prices of everything problematic for voters. And as it's such a cliche, right? But at the end of the day, it comes down to what's my wallet feeling like? And that will determine votes.
2: Let's talk a little bit because, you know, I know you have an affinity for maps.
1: I do.
2: Can we talk a little bit about,
1: yes,
2: you know, the states that you think could possibly influence this potential?
1: Right.
2: Blue wave is maybe not the right word, but this shift. And did you draw me a map this week?
1: I photocopied a map and I doodled on it. Does that count?
2: It's not quite, but
1: it's got little things on it. I'm going to refer to it as I answer. But you know, we talked about the shift recently, but it's been shifting for a while. I looked at my OG map from a much earlier episode, Willie, and it's
2: my favorite.
1: I was I was pretty bang on. I'm just going to say that I got things pretty right a long time ago, notwithstanding, things can go off the rails in any political predictions these days. But when I look at this now, and we talk about the Democrats, you know, this is the Senate side, needing to a net gain of 4, right, to get to 51 and control of the Senate. And I look at Maine, Ohio, Iowa, North Carolina, Texas, Alaska, and, you know, these are, you know, and then you throw in Kansas. So all the ones I mentioned at the first were leaning toss-ups, right? Kansas, which hasn't voted for a Democratic senator since 1932, is now in the merely leaning Republican zone, per the polls. So if you, that's kind of crazy when you think about it. And if you'd said a year ago, we use this, marker often on this podcast. A year ago, we wouldn't have been talking about the Senate. A year ago, we'd have been laughing if you'd said Democrats are within striking distance in Kansas. So this shift that has been happening for some time is continuing. They talk about the paths to the Senate for Democrats. You need to win the 4. So that means 4 of 1, 2, 3, 4, 5, 6, maybe 7. And as we were talking about earlier on the House side, it's now, you know, earlier in a much earlier podcast episode, we're talking, yeah, everybody expects it to go Democrat by a seat or 2 or 3. But now they're talking double digits. I think back to the polls and the map, let's be honest. Democrats are, I think, worried that they're going to get overconfident because to Katie's point, you've still got to go out and win this thing. You can't, take your eye off the prize. But things are looking pretty good for Democrats right now. Bottom line, that's my map, Willie. Katie, Wisconsin. Let's dive in on that. Away from the butter and the word I'm not going to say.
3: And the deep breaths, the smell of the farm.
1: The smell of the farm. You know, I was there back in 2017. Side story. I don't know, we were editing a piece for the National one night and we were kind of half watching a speech from Donald Trump. And out of Donald Trump's mouth comes the word Canada and dairy and Wisconsin and how Canada's beating up on the dairy farmers in Wisconsin. Let's have a listen. This is Donald Trump in 2017.
4: Because in Canada, some very unfair things have happened to our dairy farmers and others. And we're going to start working on that with Ron and with Scott and with Paul and with all of your representatives. What's happened to you is very, very unfair. It's another typical one-sided deal against the United States, and it's not going to be happening for long.
1: So that was kind of the OG Trump comment dumping on Canada. And next thing you know, we were on a plane to Wisconsin, where you are now, and talking to farmers like you are now. And again, this is 2017. And what farmers told us then, and then Katie, I promise I'll shut up, is that Canada's not the problem. And Donald Trump likes to point fingers at Canada when he has other problems to solve, including in the dairy industry. But Canada is not the problem, what they told us. Let's give a listen. This is a farmer that I spoke to in Wisconsin in 2017.
5: Well, he blames everybody else for his problems most of the time.
6: I don't think that Trump has that real interest. He may think it's a good talking point here and there, but if he really was interested in building an economy that supported families and rural communities and farmers, then he would be really helping us.
1: Isn't that crazy? 2017. Katie, what are you hearing here in 2026?
3: So I've heard a wide range of opinions when it comes to what dairy farmers need from the federal government in the United States in order to help sort of keep family farms or keep the industry going. One farmer I spoke to from Iowa told me that she thinks what would really help the United States is that if there was a sort of supply management system like Canada has, because she says right now there's a milk glut and she has a really hard time trying to get rid of product. And it's really, really challenging. But what really sort of stood out to me, it wasn't just necessarily conversations about, okay, these are the things that we need in the farming industry. It was a bigger, broader sense of overall, the cost of living is so out of control. And if you're a farmer that relies on diesel, it's so much harder. I spoke with one woman, her name is Paula Lawler. She is a single mom. She comes from a farming community, and she was at the World Dairy Expo with her son, and they were learning about the competition, that kind of thing. And she describes herself as a conservative. She doesn't say she's a Republican, but she describes herself as a conservative. And I asked her about the job Donald Trump has done when it comes to living up to his promises, what he promised in the election campaign, and sort of does she connect the trade war and tariffs directly to a higher cost of living?
7: Do you think Donald Trump's lived up to the promises he made the American people when he got elected?
8: The short answer is no. I don't believe that there was promises that not all the promises were kept, for sure. I mean, we're definitely looking at higher prices right now. And so that promise is out the window. There is no lowering of grocery prices, no lowering of gas prices. I mean, obviously it's all going higher. So, and it's makes me struggle as a single mom. So I would say it's at least 50% harder. I hate to say that, but it is, you know, being raised, being a conservative, you know, and I won't say Republican, but someone who's, you know, wants to conserve values and whatnot, you know, you were promised all these things and I feel like it's not happened. So.
3: So she still, she says she hasn't decided how she's going to vote in the midterm elections. She says she's still doing research at this point, but she does, she will be taking the trade war into consideration. And she doesn't want to support any candidates that are for tariffs and trade war because she directly sees how this agenda has made her life more expensive.
1: So how is this affecting how Republicans and Trump, for Republicans, are campaigning, Katie?
3: Well, I thought one thing was super interesting about that, something that Donald Trump said this week in the Oval Office, and he's sort of talking about Canada and cutting a trade deal with Canada in the same way he's sort of talking about ending the war with Iran. And he seems to be putting it on a timeline that, you know, once the midterms are done, these things are going to go away and these problems are going to be solved. Listen to how he's framing, you know, trying to reach some sort of agreement with Canada.
9: I don't know what Canada is.
10: So, Mr. President, how does this end? How does this end, Mr. President?
9: I think what's going to happen is over the next 3 or 4 weeks, they're going to come to us and they're going to say, we're going to get rid of all the tariffs. We're going to win everything. We even have Lake Ontario is now Lake America. And that's been done, by the way, that actually just got done. They told me it was just completed. But they're going to come in and they're going to say, sir, we are sorry. They've treated the United States very, very badly. I think a deal will be made, but it's going to be a fair deal.
3: Can either of you guys imagine the political space for Prime Minister Mark Carney to go into some sort of function with Donald Trump and say, sir, I'm sorry? I don't think that political space exists for the prime minister. I don't think that would go over well with Canadians, but, you know, hey, what do I know? But I just thought it was interesting that he's sort of framing it as a deal. Like, Donald Trump routinely puts out timelines that don't stick to anything. It throws it out there. But he's been consistently sort of, you know, trying to, as part of his election messaging, talking about the war. The war with Iran is going to come to an end after the midterms, trying to accuse Iran of trying to hurt the president politically and saying the prices are going to come down right after that. And to hear a possible deal with Canada sort of on the same timeline, I thought that that was an interesting thing to hear there.
2: For me, the image that response elicited, conjured up in my mind was not Canadian officials coming in to say, sir, I'm sorry, but more Jameson Greer coming into the Oval Office and saying, sir, I'm sorry, we tried our hardest, these tariffs aren't working.
3: They would argue different. They would argue they would, it is they working. Would,
2: and Jameson, is a, Jameson Greer is a very smart, very strategic thinker and believes deeply in tariffs. Probably wouldn't happen. But that is the image, nonetheless, that I imagined when Trump said those words. But I think Katie's right. I think, you know, at this point, he is trying to push everything, you know, a little bit farther down the road, trying to show Americans that This is all part of the plan. Everything is kind of as it should be and will eventually settle down. It's just not going to happen before the midterm, so you should vote for us anyways.
1: Willie, if you don't mind, I'm gonna throw a curveball at you here.
2: Am I allowed to say that I do?
1: Yeah, but it won't stop me.
2: Bring it on. Come on, let's go.
1: So with all these numbers and polls pointing toward Democrats, I think a lot of people wonder, is Trump going to push extra hard in other ways to try to salvage a win out of all this after the redistricting, after various other things that have happened? And so a lot of talk, it centers around whether Trump will claim voter fraud and whether he will take steps to change the way people vote to the benefit of Republicans. What do you know about that?
2: Yeah, well, I mean, I think he set the scene for that over the summer when he had that primetime address, which basically raised all of these concerns that the administration had over election integrity. Much of them kind of were eventually refuted over the course of the preceding days. But he, I think, has already kind of trying to plant the seeds of doubt for sure. The Supreme Court has actually recently just is going to allow something that the administration called for, which is to allow states to use a new system that of data, essentially, that combines citizenship information with social security number and other sensitive data points to try and essentially hunt out illegal voters, something that the administration advocated for. But the Supreme Court also ruling against the administration, which was trying to use the Postal Service to screen ballots after they were submitted by the state election officials. Essentially, the Supreme Court saying introducing kind of new rules around mail-in ballots at this point would have wreaked havoc, sowed chaos, so denying the administration's request. But all of this so close to the midterms, certainly trying to kind of, again, sow doubt.
1: Exactly. Or complicate things. I mean, all of that sounds just so complex and this or that or this or that. And maybe that ultimately is the kind of
2: point. The goal.
1: Yeah. Is the goal.
3: Donald Trump has a clear-cut history of trying to undermine integrity in elections so that if there is a result he doesn't like, that perhaps

0: no one believes the result. Look what happened after January 6th, and he's set himself up to continue that sort of pattern heading into the midterm elections as the polls do not look to be in his favor. You know, with all of these complicated things that the federal government is trying to do to try and insert itself into these elections, which of course, a reminder to Canadians, they are actually run by individual states. The states are in charge of these elections, not the federal government. And what's the point? Why would the federal government, or why would the Trump administration want these states to have this information? It's to possibly knock people off voter registration so that they can't vote, or they have to sign up, or maybe they miss their deadline. In one county in Texas, there is an example where people were erroneously knocked off a voter list. Those are the kinds of things. And is this the Trump administration trying to make it harder for people to vote who might not want to vote for the Trump administration? Is it easier for the Republicans to win should fewer people show up or they're disenfranchised to vote? It's all of those kinds of questions. Those are the accusations the critics have leveled. Is the Trump administration going to do something by sending, ICE agents or military officials to polling stations, which they cannot do? They cannot do that. And so those are the kinds of questions that Americans have, as Donald Trump has a clear and well-documented history of trying to sow doubt of elections into elections and casting doubt on the results. Again, January 6th, so many things I point back to January 6th.
1: So, but it creates a chilling effect, right?
2: Mm-hmm. That's exactly it. Exactly. Yes. Mm-hmm. I want to ask one more question and to wrap this up. And that is, we haven't talked about Democrats much. We've talked a lot about Trump. And so, I'd like to frame the question this way. I mean, is Trump losing or are Democrats winning, or can both be true? Right. Like what are Democrats doing to win this thing?
0: This is a moment for the Democrats to try and determine which route they're going to go in 2028. And so they've got a slate of really progressive candidates. They've got a slate of more moderate candidates. And depending on the outcome and who can get elected, I think is really going to sort of be the litmus test for which route they go for candidates to be the presidential candidate in 2028. This is not specific to the Democrats, but it kind of really applies to the Democrats, given sort of the track record of the party over the past decade or so. Don't underestimate the ability of a party with a lead to screw up a lead. Like we still got weeks to go. We have so much time. So don't, like, the polls may suggest that yes, the Democrats are going to do very well and there's going to be a change of control in Washington for Congress, at least at the House, if not the Senate as well. But there is so much time. And we don't know whether the Trump administration is going to have any sort of ability to sort of disenfranchise voters and or whatever it's going to, if there is something along those lines. So I don't know yet.
2: Willie, where are you at?
1: Yeah, no, I mean, I think Katie kind of hit the nail on the head there. But I also, I think in a weird way, I think at this point, the Democrats' kind of best strategy is a little bit get out the way and let this all unfold, let the price of gas keep kind of rising. But I also, it's not necessarily, and this is going to sound strange and almost kind of paradoxical, but I don't view it as a vote against Trump, because I think he still holds a really captivating sway over the Republican Party. And yet it is a vote against his agenda and his policy decisions. I think in particular, again, the U.S. Iran war, not only was it a betrayal of a campaign pledge to avoid wars, but more importantly, it is having that direct impact on Americans' wallets. And I think that's what this is about.
2: I agree with you, Willie. And I would say that all of this, I mean, so many midterms come down to voter turnout, typically significantly less than in presidential election years. And all of the above, all these things that we've been talking about on all the Trump policies, as you point out, Willie, are motivating Democrats to get out and unmotivating, if that's a word, many Republicans who might still sort of want to, can't envision themselves marking an X next to a Democrat name, but can very easily stay home, which by proxy is a vote for Democrats and a vote against the current slate of Trump policies, from Iran to the tariffs to ICE and everything in between. Well, as Katie notes, it's a long way away, but in many ways, it's tomorrow, the midterms in the political scheme of things. So lots will happen. Who knows? October surprise, as Katie was hinting at earlier. I'm guessing we'll talk about this again before too long.
1: I have a feeling.
2: So let's leave it at that for this episode. But yeah, we'll be talking about the midterms plenty more in the coming weeks. So if you have questions about how they work or specific races, keep them coming. We do see all the questions that come, and those that we don't get to answer specifically, we do try to work into the content of our conversations. We love them all. So we'd love to hear from you.
1: Our email is washingtonpod@cbc.ca. We may even feature your question in an upcoming episode.
0: Thanks to the team that put today's show together. Senior producer Caitlin Crockard, producer Vivian Luck, audio mixer Dave Bodie, and DC tech Jason Lothar. 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
1: The National Day for Truth and Reconciliation. 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
2: It's the National Day for Truth and Reconciliation. We'll hear from an Alcee Buktuk elder about moving beyond land acknowledgements. And we'll hear from a couple whose photography collaborations celebrate Mi'kmaq culture. That's coming up.
3: It's 12 o'clock. Here is the CBC News for the Maritimes. Good afternoon. I'm Cassie Williams. We begin in Ottawa, where residential school survivors are being honored. Governor General Louise Arbour on hand in Parliament Hill helping to raise the survivors' flags. People across the country are honoring thousands of Indigenous families affected by Canada's residential school system. Manitoba Premier Wab Kanu is dedicating a memorial to residential school children in Brandon today. The CBC's Cameron McIntosh is there.
4: It's my first time seeing it.
5: Walking along a black metal fence, Manitoba Premier Wab Kanu is looking at a residential school cemetery.
4: Like the headstones and the monuments that have been here in the past are gone.
5: For decades, the graveyard sat beneath a campground. Manitoba has just bought the land.
4: The deaths and the burials are well documented.
5: Built in the 1960s, the campground sits atop land that previously belonged to the Brandon Residential School. Records show at least 78 children died, some buried on school grounds, including the campground site. Sioux Valley Dakota Nation is trying to pinpoint graves with ground-penetrating radar. Decisions on whether to open the ground would be up to descendants, says Chief Jennifer Bone.
6: And identifying those family members and getting their input is important on what they would like to see happen.
5: A monument will be placed at the residential school site to mark the National Day for Truth and Reconciliation. Further research here will begin this fall. Cameron McIntosh, CBC News, Brandon.
3: In international news, a Fly Dubai passenger plane had to make an emergency landing. It happened as the flight was heading towards Israel, and details are emerging of a violent incident between the plane's pilots. The CBC's Marianne Demain has more.
7: It is believed it was a fight between the two pilots in the cockpit that prompted this emergency landing of this Fly Dubai plane. It was flying from Dubai to Israel. That's according to flight tracking data. It transmitted an emergency alert shortly after takeoff. And then the Associated Press reporting this morning that 2.5 hours after leaving Dubai, the plane suddenly dropped thousands of feet within a matter of minutes. Passengers at the front of the plane reportedly heard screams coming from the cockpit, including screams for help. The BBC reporting that passengers helped tackle one of the pilots and tie one of the pilots down. We also heard from the mother of a passenger who was on board, speaking to Reuters news agency, that passengers ran towards a man who they say was holding a knife, and two pilots were actually on board this plane and helped land the plane. We know that the plane did land safely in Saudi Arabia. The two pilots on board were hospitalized. Marianne Demain, CBC News, Toronto.
3: Back in the Maritimes, a 70-year-old man from Prince County, PEI, is dead after a two-vehicle crash Tuesday night on Route 2 just west of Miscouche. Shortly before 10 p.m., first responders were called, but the man was pronounced dead at the scene. Two elderly people in the other vehicle were taken to hospital with non-life-threatening injuries. Police say neither alcohol nor drugs appear to be factors in the crash. An investigation into the cause is ongoing. In New Brunswick, a member of Alcee Buktuk First Nations Band Office says economic reconciliation is the only way forward for a major energy project proposed for the area. Beau Augustine is the community's nation administrator. In recent months, he's been at the table in the consultation process over the planned 500-megawatt natural gas plant in nearby Tantramar. He says real reconciliation is not possible through minority stakes in other people's projects. Rather, he says it requires full community ownership.
8: Consultation is not just like letting us know what's going on, especially if there's significant changes on the land. Like if it's something irreversible, and I guess if it's a major project, I think that the reconciliation piece within economic opportunities could help alleviate a lot of the problems First Nations go through.
3: Augustine says having economic sovereignty on the project is really just a starting point for all that was taken from his people over the centuries of broken promises. And finally, Halifax is asking the province to review Nova Scotia's property tax system to find options that improve affordability and to make the system more fair. On Tuesday, Regional Council discussed a staff report about the local impacts of the capped assessment program. It found the cap benefits long-term homeowners by keeping their assessments lower than market value. But since the cap applies to nearly 80% of Halifax properties, the tax burden is shifted to the remaining 20%, including new homebuyers and renters in large buildings. Councillor Janet Steele made the motion urging the province to explore the issue.
9: I think HRM is looking for some reform. Is there a way to make the assessment program fairer? Fairer for our new homeowners, fairer for the people we hope to attract here, to set up families here with the growth that we've been experiencing.
3: Councillors and city staff say major changes to the cap would be politically unpopular and likely would require all-party support at the ledge. That's a look at your news. Your weather is next.
10: Hi, I'm CBC meteorologist Tina Simpkin. The sky has become a mix of sun and clouds across New Brunswick, with temperatures ranging between 16 and 21 degrees. The winds will stay fairly light and variable throughout the day. Tonight, a few fog patches developing, but other than that, mostly clear skies are expected as the temperatures drop between 7 and 12 degrees. For Prince Edward Island, the skies eventually become more of a mix of sun and clouds, temperatures reaching highs near 17 degrees with light northerly winds. Tonight, partly cloudy skies are expected with fog patches developing as temperatures drop to 11. For Nova Scotia, mostly cloudy for the better part of the day, especially in the eastern mainland through to Cape Breton, but elsewhere the skies will become a mix of sun and clouds. Temperatures today will range anywhere from 16 degrees along areas of the coast to 21 degrees inland, with the wind staying light and northerly throughout the day. Tonight, partly cloudy skies are expected with fog patches developing as temperatures drop between 12 and 16 degrees. For tomorrow, a few morning fog patches, but plenty of sunshine for all three Maritime provinces, with temperatures ranging between 16 degrees along areas of the coast to up to 23 degrees inland. Maritime News starts now.
7: Thank you, Tina. I'm Carolyn Ray in for Bob Murphy. This is Maritime Noon. Today on the phone in, physio doesn't necessarily mean fancy equipment.
11: One of my favorites, honestly, is standing with your back against the wall, but then see if you can comfortably bring your arms out sort of down to your sides with your palms facing forward to get the back of your hands touching the wall.
7: Physiotherapist Laura Lundquist helps you with pain in your shoulder or other parts of the body. That's coming up on Maritime Noon.

0: But first, on this National Day of Truth and Reconciliation, some commuters in Toronto's busiest train station are getting a glimpse of a Nova Scotia tradition. A photograph taken by Mackenzie Party is now on display at Union Station. Party is a photographer from the Annapolis Valley, and she's been working with her partner, Aaron Prosper, to raise awareness about Mi'kmaq culture and history. Prosper is a medical student from Eskazoni Mi'kmaq Nation. I spoke to them a short while ago. Well, welcome. Thanks so much to both of you for joining me today.
1: Thank you for having us.
0: Mackenzie, can we start with you? Because you, of course, had this big night last night. You're taking part in this exhibit that's at Union Station, and it's showing one of your photographs. Can you tell us about that?
1: Yeah, so the exhibition is a part of a program through the Globe and Mail Foundation. So there were 16 photographers selected from across Canada to participate in the Globe and Mail Foundation's documentary photography program. And through that, we each chose a story that we are working on throughout the duration of the program. And one of those photos was exhibited in Union Station. Our opening was last night, and the show runs until November 1st.
0: Okay. Aaron, tell us about this image that's now on display.
2: Yeah. So the image that Mackenzie chose from her work is an image of Carrie Prosper and myself in the background. You can't really totally make me out, but I'm there. But the focal point was Carrie, and Carrie's a Mi'kmaq elder from Bakongek First Nation, and it's telling the story of eels. Eels are a very important species to Mi'kmaq people. It's a very cultural species. We use it not just for food, but in ceremonies. And so Mackenzie has been working with a bunch of different community members to begin to tell the story of eels and their importance, especially as the population begins to decline, given environmental issues, predation, overfishing, things like that. And so that's the image. It's a black and white image. Carrie's in the foreground, cleaning an eel, and I'm there helping him in a sink in the background.
0: What does it mean to you, Aaron, to have that image shown in such a public way, like Union Station? Everybody who goes through Toronto walks through those halls.
2: I think first off, to have your partner have a feature photo in Union Station makes you very proud to be their partner. And I think that's the first thing. I would say second, it's quite meaningful to know that Mackenzie has an opportunity to, you know, to feature something that's very near and dear, I think, to my heart. One of my favorite things to do is to go eel fishing with my dad. It's something that I grew up with. And to know that we're able to tell the story, because there is challenges with the eel population. We're not going to deny that. And something I always worry about is, you know, our future kids or grandkids, are we going to have that opportunity to teach them, you know, what it's like to go eel fishing? And so it is just meaningful to have that story be told in such a big place.
0: Mackenzie, can you tell us a bit more about the photo series that you also published in the Globe and Mail?
1: Yeah, so I recently worked on a story for them on Mi'kmaq hieroglyphs, which featured several community members, including Aaron, Emma Pennell, and Dr. Michelle Sillaboy, looking at kind of the resurgence of the use of Mi'kmaq hieroglyphs and community members that are working towards fluency with the Mi'kmaq hieroglyphs. Aaron's grandfather, the late Wilfred Prosper, was the last fluent reader of the hieroglyphs. And so now community members are working to kind of bring that back into community and to teach other community members about hieroglyphs through things like an opera, dictionaries, artwork, community workshops, etc.
0: Aaron, can you tell us about your effort to work on the hieroglyphs and what you've done recently?
2: Yeah, so I've sort of worked for a few years in, I would say, inspiration of my grandfather. I remember from as young as I have a memory, my granddad would be, you know, reading these hieroglyphics right off the kitchen table as he, you know, had his breakfast, supper, etc. So it's something I was surrounded with, but he passed away in 2005 from cancer. And so I was quite young still. I was only 9 years old. So Never had the opportunity to sit down with him and say, hey, can you teach me this? So some of the efforts really working very closely with Michelle Sillaboy and actually another individual, Dr. Catherine Girard at St. of X, who's been supporting myself and Michelle to do various trips within the archives, specifically in Europe. This is where a lot of the archival material is held around Mi'kmaq hieroglyphs and the preservation of those. So to give you an example, the first time Mi'kmaq hieroglyphs were ever put through a printing press was in Vienna in the 1860s. There's over 5,000 individual Mi'kmaq hieroglyphs in the museum in Vienna. They have a printer's proof, and that printer's proof is the only known book that we have in the entire world that has all 5,000 plus Mi'kmaq hieroglyphics inside of one book. Michelle and I actually did a trip to Vienna to be able to do some research on that book. Michelle has actually taken that back and has built on that work a little more. A lot of my work lately has been around the reintroduction of this work through artistic practice. And same with Michelle.
0: And Aaron, what do you think of the Globe and Mail showing an interest in this and you know, working with both of you really to raise awareness about this?
2: I think it's quite important. Hieroglyphics, even though there's not a fluent reader of hieroglyphics today, in the resources that we have and what we do remember, there is still a cultural significance to these hieroglyphics. So when you go into any Mi'kmaq community, whether you look at their regalia, whether you look at, you know, headstones in grave sites, tattoos, you know, Michelle putting this into opera, people putting it into poetry, etc., there is a big cultural significance of these hieroglyphics in our community because it's very distinct. You don't see this anywhere else in the world. And so, you know, what does it mean for the Globe and Mail to, you know, to feature it? It's I guess it's special. It's important. It makes me, you know, feel proud to be Mi'kmaq, proud that, you know, my community has had some resilience to be able to preserve this. Even if it's not perfect, we still have work to do. But just the fact that we have the opportunity to still tell the story and to still, you know, learn about it and preserve this for future generations, I think it's important.
0: Mackenzie, you are not Indigenous, but what has this work taught you about truth and reconciliation?
1: You know, I think the importance of having community-led work. As a journalist, I think that's something that I always try to focus in the stories that I tell. I am a photographer, and that's what I'm able to kind of contribute, and ensuring that all of the work, whether it's through the hieroglyphic story, through the EO project that I'm doing, centers and uplifts and empowers Mi'kmaq voices and community members' voices, and that they're telling their own stories and that I'm just supporting them in doing that.
0: And you have another show that you're coming back to tonight. Can you tell us a bit more about that piece of it?
1: Yeah. So the show is in Nova Scotia. It opens today at the St. of X Art Gallery. And for this one, we actually collaborated with community members. So we're featuring portraits of 16 community members in their regalia, alongside historic images of community members in regalia that are on loan from the Nova Scotia Museum. And we have displayed them alongside pieces of regalia from as early as the late 1700s. And it's really kind of just showing the evolution of Mi'kmaq regalia and the significance to community. And also, you know, that it's very distinctively Mi'kmaq and uniquely Mi'kmaq. And yeah, just the importance of that and how important it is kind of bringing that back into the powwow community and into Mi'kmaq community.
0: A busy day ahead for sure for both of you.
1: Yeah.
0: Aaron, just before I let you guys go and catch your flight home, any thoughts on

0: many stories, but you know, they're quite positive, and they bring in people from all over the world, quite literally the international arrivals of our province in our biggest airport. And so what I want listeners to know is, you know, it's important to also tell these good news stories and to celebrate, you know, the resilience of community members. Our photo exhibit, Amal Kiwanuk at St. Yvette's, you know, does have survivors, and it has descendants of survivors, but it celebrates those survivors. It's a very collaborative process. When you go through the exhibit, you may not actually even know that they're a survivor unless they explicitly told you, but we work directly with them to tell a story that they wanted to tell. And I think that's the part of it is, you know, we often talk about reconciliation and we forget the first part of it, and that's the truth. And for me and Mackenzie and our artistic work, it's about working with community to tell their own truth.
1: Well, thanks to both of you for your time, and good luck with the exhibit. Thank you so much.
2: Thank you. Thanks for having us.
3: We reached Aaron Prosper and Mackenzie Party in Toronto. They're now traveling back to Nova Scotia so they can be in Antigonish for the opening of their exhibition at the St. Yvette's Art Gallery.

0: Well, when corporations and governments and their HR departments talk about truth and reconciliation, the conversation can be a little stilted. A corporate policy statement or a land acknowledgement at meetings or public events. Elder and knowledge keeper Noel Millier spends his time pushing organizations past comfortable gestures. For years, Noel has taken his cultural training workshops to non-Indigenous organizations across the region. The aim is to achieve a common understanding of the historical truth. Khalil Akhtar sat down with Noel Millier in Elsie Buktuk, New Brunswick, to talk about where we are on the long path to true reconciliation. Here is some of their conversation.
1: The last time we talked, and this struck me, this phrase you used, you said we're finally at the doorstep of reconciliation, I think you said.
2: When we can say that, because undoubtedly some organizations right now think that they're actively in reconciliation, and reconciliation isn't about what they're thinking. It's more so about what are they doing. And like, for example, just a little example, inclusiveness. How are they including First Nations ideologies in mainstream workplaces? And how are First Nations people included in conversations about that? Or is it something that they're still developing themselves and then imposing on First Nations people as well, on their staff and First Nations people? So it's that whole notion of they're beginning to understand the process of what it takes. And so we're at the doorstep only because we're at the very beginning stage of understanding what true reconciliation looks like.
1: Do you see evolution in mainstream society beyond the wallpaper of the land acknowledgement or the, you know, these are the words you use in a job posting or whatever, like all these things? Do you see anyone moving beyond that stuff?
2: Yes, slowly but surely. When they start to get away from the model of the acknowledgement, and they start moving into more of something that comes from the heart. If it's something that they're saying that comes from the heart, it won't come out so robotical. And when it does come from the heart, along with that, this person that's doing that individually has experienced or has researched some of the historical content about why do we say that?
1: What about government? Governments are a whole other thing. And I sometimes look at consultation that takes place in the context of gas plants or fracking or all these sorts of things. We're consulting with the First Nations. We're looking, you know, and then the consultations end up, you know, we know what happens. I don't need to tell you about what happens. Exactly. Like, what do you make of that?
2: Well, exactly. Like you say, for example, consultation in that process is only comes to be kind of like a paper exercise.
1: Yeah.

0: that government goes through, irregardless of what comes out of consultation. They're not required to follow that, as long as they can say that they have consulted. And they still make their own unilateral decision in regards to what course of action they will take.
1: It seems like there's a long way to go. I mean, they approved the natural gas plant, despite the fact that there was no approval from this this community. And it seems like we're not quite, in the case of government, perhaps not even at the doorstep yet.
0: No, absolutely, because they're just still on the mindset of consultation is just merely an exercise that they have to go through. It's kind of like a responsibility that they have to go through, irregardless of consultation. The decision was already made long before even consultation began. So it's not even a stumbling block. It's just sometimes, I can sometimes consider it as a mere inconvenience for government to have to go through this stage.
1: It's taken centuries to build this relationship,
0: yeah,
1: and all of the baggage that has come with it. And I wonder if you ever reflect on how long it'll actually take to reverse it, to truly achieve reconciliation and give back what was taken.
0: It'll take still probably a generation or two yet in order for us to feel completely involved or included within these decision-making processes. And that's why it's so safe to say, how far away is reconciliation? This is a very small example of exactly how far yet we still have to go. Because like history really dictates, that means that we're still stuck on trying to get to the truth. Why?
2: That's part of a conversation between Noel Millier, an elder and knowledge keeper in Elsie Buktuk, and Khalil Akhtar, the host of Information Morning Moncton.
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2: Now after 12 o'clock. Many of us have aches and pains, and we have no problem pointing to where it hurts, but where it hurts might not be the reason why it hurts. 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Or you can always send us an email to marnoon@cbc.ca. Welcome back to the show, Laura.
4: Hi, thanks for having me.
2: So tell us, how can an injury in one part of the body cause symptoms somewhere completely different?
4: Well, I mean, it kind of goes back to the song, right? Your thigh bone's connected to your knee bone. So because our bodies are interconnected right from the tip of our toe to the top of our head, oftentimes when something in that chain is starting to behave a little bit differently, it can have a literal chain reaction through the body, and that can show up as pain somewhere else that we have no idea, just sort of comes out of the blue, but really it's happening from something further down the domino line.
2: In cases like that, do you find physiotherapists kind of become investigators, uncovering the true source?
4: Absolutely. I always say I love a good puzzle.
2: Do you have people who are shocked by what is actually causing that pain?
4: Yes. Oh, yeah. And it often comes down to having a really good conversation with someone about how their pain got started, when it started, and all of the things that were happening in their lives at that time that might have contributed to the onset of this issue. And sometimes it's very obvious. You know, I stepped off the curb and my ankle started to hurt. That one's, you know, oftentimes it is an ankle issue. But a lot of times it's a little more subtle than that, and it requires getting those good questions going.
2: Can you give us an example? Like, for instance, how can a stubbed toe eventually contribute to problems with my back?
4: Yeah. So that one, I loved learning about that one when I was in my physiotherapy training myself, because a stub toe is something that happens to lots of us. And it isn't something that most often we run off to get a medical assessment about. But if you've done it and done a good job on it, you probably have found that you change the way you're walking for a little while, right? It can often be quite painful to push right off the toe the way you normally do when you're walking. So sometimes we take smaller steps. Sometimes we put the pressure on the outside of the foot, and all of those little subtle changes start changing the way that the ankle moves, that the knee moves, that the hip moves, and ultimately the way your pelvis and back moves. And our bodies are pretty resilient and they can handle making these compensations for a period of time. But often, if it goes on long enough, then your back eventually or your pelvis will start saying, yeah, I don't like doing the toes job anymore. And it starts to get sore. And that's often when we meet people.
2: This is kind of bringing me back. I was on a trip in New York and I tripped and hurt my foot. And of course, I didn't want to get American healthcare because I hadn't paid for the extra insurance. So I ignored it and started having all these other problems. And I ended up going to see a doctor. And one of the things the doctor wrote a prescription for me on a pad. And I thought, what do I need a prescription for? And it said, buy new shoes. New shoes are going to help all of it. And at that time, you know, I had the back issues, I had the leg issues, and that was a starting point for that doctor to get me back on track.
4: Yeah, for sure. Yeah, it's always important to think about footwear. Definitely, I've talked about that when I've been on the show before, yeah, in terms of how the right support can make a big difference to how your foot and ankle feel. But also, with that same sort of principle, when we change what's happening at our foot and ankle, it can change the stress all the way up the chain. And there are even some shoes out there for people who have thinking of the toe thing again, if you have a real loss of mobility in that toe joint because of maybe some osteoarthritis or really significant bunion, then there are some shoes out there that actually have what's called a rocker sole that will do some of that movement for you, so that even though your toe can't do it, your back doesn't have to do it. And that can help make people feel more comfortable when they're out there walking and moving around.
2: Okay, well, we're going to talk more and we're going to take your physiotherapy questions in just a minute. You can call now 1-800-565-1940 or send your question in an email, marnoon@cbc.ca. But first, let's check in with Cassie Williams in the newsroom.
5: Thanks, Carolyn. Well, a man on PEI has died after a two-car crash Tuesday night. Police say they were alerted to the collision west of Miscouche around 10 p.m. A 70-year-old man from Prince County was the only person in one of the vehicles and was pronounced dead at the scene. Two others in the other vehicle were taken to hospital with non-life-threatening injuries. And opposition leader Pierre Poilievre has made his pitch against Alberta sovereignty. The Conservative leader spoke in Edmonton Tuesday night as the province gears up for the referendum vote. He says sovereignty is not the answer to the questions of affordability. Albertans will vote on 10 items, including the sovereignty question, on October 19th. And I will have more news at 1.
2: All right. Thanks so much, Cassie. You're listening to Maritime Noon here on CBC Radio 1. It is 31 minutes after 12 o'clock. Our number once again is 1-800-565-1940. And my guest today is Laura Lundquist, a physiotherapist in Halifax and Dartmouth. So, Laura, we were talking about connections of the body, and I understand you have a personal story of how you learned that sort of the hard way.
4: I do. So back in my younger years, I was a gymnast, a competitive gymnast when I was 8 and 9, and I had an unfortunate event on the uneven bars that resulted in a broken bone and dislocation at my elbow. Oof. And so off to surgery I went, had a couple of pins and had it reset, and then I was in a cast for about 6 weeks. And this was in the 80s, and so they took the cast off after 6 weeks, took the pins out and said, go be a kid, you'll be fine. And I didn't have any follow-up, and I was a competitive figure. I did not go back to gymnastics. but I did take up figure skating and played both high school and university varsity rugby. And to my knowledge, never had a problem again with that elbow. But then I went to physio school. And in my first week of physio school, the first joint that we learned about was the elbow. And my partner, who became one of my best friends, said, okay, Laura, go palms up. So I turned my elbows palms up. And then she said, okay, go palms down. Laura, go palms down. Laura, put your palm down. And I said, it is down. And my friend Krista said, look at your arm. And I could only turn my right arm palm down about halfway. And that's as far as it would go. But I'm right-handed, so I turn my palm down all the time, right?
2: Yeah.
4: But I'd make that adaptation through my shoulder and neck in order to be able to turn my hand over, because I can't turn my hand over all the way. But it was 15 years of living with that compensation before I recognized that that was an issue. And that then made sense to me once I learned a little bit more as a physio as to why the right side of my neck and right shoulder are regularly a problem spot for me, because they are always doing the job of my elbow, because my elbow didn't ever get all the way better. It got a lot better, not all the way.
2: It's amazing that you didn't even realize it until that moment. Like, you weren't suspicious, nothing.
4: Our bodies are great machines of efficiency and compensation, right? We have lots of movement in lots of different ways, especially young bodies, actually. And so I just didn't know any different, and I never thought about it, right? But I think if I could turn back the clock, I would be surprised if I had had some physio back then, if I might not have been able to regain my full motion. And then that probably would have left me with a happier neck and shoulder today.
2: And where do things stand now? I mean, did you end up on your own physio journey then, once you realized what was going on?
4: Well, it's something now that I know what's going on, I can be more conscious of it, and I can catch myself when those compensations are happening, and I know how to change the position of my body or change what I'm doing. 15 years of stiffness sometimes can be hard to undo. And that was my experience. So I would say my movement, my elbows, a bit better than it was when I was in physio school. But my ability to be comfortable is much better because I know where those compensations are happening and I can work around it.
2: I'm going to bet a lot of listeners are sitting at home turning their palms up and down at the moment just to make sure that they're in the same boat.
4: And even just to build on that for a second. So my daughter, actually, like mother, like daughter, had a small fracture in her arm this year from gymnastics. But hers only required a splint. And it wasn't an unstable fracture, so we were allowed to take it off, you know, for her to have a shower, those sorts of things. And within 24 hours, her elbow movement looks like mine does now.
2: Oh, wow.
4: Right? She had lost 50% of her movement in that palm down position with this splint on for 24 hours. So you want to bet she's got it back now. We did some range of motion exercises as soon as she was out of that splint. So she's fine. But
2: well, if you're listening and you realize your range of motion is limited and you're surprised, call now with your physiotherapy questions. The number is 1-800-565-1940. Or you can email us, marnoon@cbc.ca. And Laura, it is a big email day. We're getting a number of them coming in. Okay, so we'll start there. Sandy has a question. Sandy says, I've lost a lot of muscle mass as I aged. What's the best way to rebuild muscle?
4: Oh, Sandy, I love the question.
2: That's a big one.
4: Strengthening, strengthening, strengthening. I think, you know, from a public health perspective, we do a pretty good job of understanding and talking about the fact that we need cardiovascular fitness. So the importance of something like a daily walk. What we are trying to talk more and more about now is the importance of maintaining and even trying to gain more muscle mass as we get older. And all of us from about the age of 40 onward are losing a little bit of strength every year unless we are regularly putting deposits into that bank account of strength. So these would be exercises that sometimes use your body weight as the resistance, maybe using a dumbbell, maybe using some of those resistance bands that look like a giant elastic, but basically doing strengthening exercises that challenge your muscles to perform a movement in a way that is harder than comes at it on a regular basis in your day-to-day life, because that's what helps you be stronger than what you need. And if you're stronger than what you need, then moving through your day-to-day life feels easy and comfortable. One of my favorites is the sit to stand exercise. And so for most of us, just practicing going from a seated position to a standing position at the, you know, maybe when you get up from the dining room table, just stand up and sit down 5 times each time you get up from the dining room table. That's a little bit of strengthening that you can just inject into your day-to-day life. And for sure, connecting with, I'm biased, but a physiotherapist to get a specific program tailored to your needs needs and the things that you want to be able to do today, but also 5 years from now, 10 years from now, to make sure that you're putting deposits in the right accounts for your own body. And that way you'll be able to call on that strength when you need it.
2: Okay. So you talk about sit to stand. Is there another basic one that Sandy could start with?
4: Another one. I mean, it depends. It's difficult to say very generally because we always have to think about our own health history and injuries that we've had or any chronic conditions like osteoarthritis or osteoporosis. Another one that can work for a lot of people is a counter push-up. So if you can get down on the floor and do a regular old push-up, that's amazing. If that's out of the scope of possibility at the moment, which it is for many of us, then even just stepping back from the countertop, putting your hands on the edge of the countertop and just doing a small elbow bend, not all the way into the countertop, but just maybe halfway and pushing back up is a really good way to build chest and tricep strength, which is really important.
2: Yeah, I had a bad shoulder injury from a car accident years ago, and that was one of the first ones we started with, and then we just kept changing the incline as they built up strength.
4: Exactly.
2: And is that what you would suggest people do if they try that one?
4: Definitely. Yeah. But again, you know, we need to think about thumb comfort, wrist comfort, and good control through the trunk. So a push-up, we often think of it, and even I just said, it's a good way to build chest and tricep strength or the back of your upper arm, but it also requires quite a bit of trunk control, which is good abdominal and back strengthening, but it does require good control. So if it's not something you've done in the past, it is valuable to have a quick review with someone like a physiotherapist to be able to ensure that you're doing it correctly. One of the things I find the hardest as a physio is when we have people come in who have been trying to do exercises on their own to help their health along and have wound up having some sort of injury or issue. And so having a little guidance at the beginning can go a long way to keeping you safe and comfortable.
2: Okay. All right. Well, Sandy, thank you for that question. Our next question is from Marcel, and Marcel is writing to us from Tuscott, Nova Scotia. Marcel says, I'm in my 50s. Tennis is my main source of exercise, and I recently got over a lengthy bout of golfer's elbow, which lasted in excess of 6 months. Oof. I managed the recovery using mostly a combination of rest and stretching exercises. I'm wondering if red light therapy could have helped me better manage the pain and perhaps speed up my recovery.
4: All right, Marcel, great question. So red light therapy is often used as a way to help manage inflammation. And inflammation is our body's natural healing process, but sometimes inflammation can go wild, as you may have experienced. And tools like red light therapy sometimes can be helpful for that. I don't know off the top of my head where the current research stands for its effectiveness, but certainly I think, you know, at the direction of a healthcare provider with the knowledge that most of those sort of modality type tools aren't necessarily a one size fits all and it works for everyone every time. But more often than not, if we try something like that, usually 3 or 4 times over the period of a couple of weeks, we should have a sense that we're creating some change, right? So again, it is a tool that can help with inflammation. Golfer's elbow does tend to be a chronic inflammatory type of issue. And so some people may have some good results with that for sure.
2: Okay. Are there any exercises in particular that Marcel could have tried?
4: So stretching of your forearm flexors, definitely, so those are your gripping type muscles, can be helpful where you straighten out your elbow and let your wrist drop downward and then pulling on your fingers a little bit so that you can get that stretch through the forearm, through the palm side of the forearm, and then turning your arm over the other way with your palm down and pressing on the back of your hand to get a stretch through the top of the elbow. Because with something like tennis, we're gripping heavily and so that can overuse those muscles. But especially if we're doing some backhand, that can also really use the muscles on the opposite side of the forearm. And if those muscles are tight, then the gripping muscles are fighting the tension in the other side of the elbow. So we want to make sure that we stretch both the bottom and top of the elbow. So those would be, and then the other thing is, in addition to the stretching, usually these kinds of issues come on as a result of underlying not having enough strength. So then doing a little bit of forearm strengthening and grip strengthening exercise can also be helpful from a long-term prevention perspective.
2: As far as the stretching part goes, how long do you suggest people hold a stretch?
4: So most often when we're doing that kind of long held stretch, we're going to hold 20 to 30 seconds and probably do two or three of them. And it's okay. I always like to describe it to people. It may feel stretchy, uncomfortable. I wish Laura hadn't come up with this as an idea for me. That's okay. But it should never be sort of a causing any sharp or shooting discomfort or any tingling or numbness. We can have pain in and around the elbow that looks like and sounds like golfer's elbow or tennis elbow, which is actually an issue with a nerve. And the challenge there is that sometimes the stretching, if it is the nerve that's creating the issue, the stretching actually isn't helpful and will make it feel worse. So also making sure that if you are trying to implement any of these things on your own, that you're paying attention to what your body is telling you. And if it doesn't seem to be liking it, then again, seeking some guidance, because it may be that it's looking like one thing, as we were talking about before, but it's actually something else, right? That golfer's elbow is sometimes a problem in the middle of your neck.
6: Oh, really?
4: Yeah.
6: Okay. All right. So if it's lasting 6 months, is that a sign maybe just get that checked?
4: Oh, for sure. I mean, my suggestion, again, as a physio, I'm biased, but I have three rules for when I think it's a good idea to reach out for help. Number one, you know you've injured something. Heaven forbid you've had a fall or something is seriously injured. You've got swelling, bruising. Come for help. We can help. Second thing, you have something, but it doesn't seem to be too major. But after 2 or 3 days, it's not getting better. Then that's a time to come get help, because that natural healing process after 2 or 3 days, if it's something that your body's going to be able to resolve on its own, usually you're already starting to feel like you've turned the corner after 2 or 3 days. So if that hasn't happened, then seeking help at that point is important. And then if it's something that has stuck around for 2 weeks or longer, like 6 months, then definitely coming in for an assessment is valuable, just to make sure that you're doing all of the things that you could be to, again, optimize how quickly you feel better and also to try to reduce the likelihood of it coming back.
6: Okay. All right. Good advice. Well, if you have questions for Laura directly, you can call now 1-800-565-1940 or send an email like everybody else has done today, marnoon@cbc.ca. We have an email from Judith who says, can neuropathy from chemotherapy in hands and feet be treated by exercise?
4: Judith, great question. So neuropathy, just in case anybody listening isn't familiar with that term, basically means pain that we are feeling because the nerves are telling us that there's a problem versus they're actually being a problem in the tissues in that area. Mm-hmm. So it's not that we have an injury in our ankle or foot, but we have nerve pain in our ankle and foot as though there is a tissue injury there. And that certainly can happen as a result of some medications out there, and chemotherapy would be one of them. There is evidence to say that exercise, which promotes more circulation through your tissues, is certainly not harmful for neuropathy and may for some people provide some level of symptom relief. So it's not a sure thing, but we know that movement generally for our body is healthy. And we also know that when someone has neuropathy, there's no risk associated with the movement. So we're not going to make the neuropathy worse. And some people do get some symptom management and some people don't find it as helpful. Often we would see that it's that kind of cardiovascular exercise that might be of most benefit if people can do. So something like cycling, swimming, walking. But again, it depends on how that neuropathy is behaving for each person. Some people find, walking is just too painful because of the stimulus of the pressure of their foot on the ground. So in that case, sometimes something like cycling that has less pressure or swimming, which has very little pressure, can be helpful while still getting lots of circulation through those tissues.
6: Okay. So a lot of things, but that sounds really like a case where you need to be talking to an expert.
4: You do, but I think the key is you're not going to give yourself more neuropathy by trying to be more physically active. And I think in some of those cases, that is one of the things that understandably is a big concern for people and sometimes limits what people try, because they certainly don't want to make anything worse. But exercise and movement is safe and not going to worsen the condition itself.
6: Yeah. I just want to loop back to our conversation earlier about how everything was connected. Do you often see, you know, I feel like when I talk to my friends, pretty much everybody talks about back pain. Everybody's got back pain. Do you find that is often caused by something else? Like is back pain really just back pain?
4: Oh, no, back pain is not just back pain. Great question. And you're right. I mean, the statistics say that 80% of people will have an episode of back pain at some point in their life. And once you've had an episode of back pain, you're more likely to have it again. So a lot of people do also have recurrent back pain. And one of the things, so, I mean, we can have back pain because we have a structural issue back there for sure. One of the key things is that, you know, particularly in North America, we do a lot of sitting. And sitting can create actually quite a bit of tightness in our hips that's quiet, that doesn't bother our hips. We don't feel it in our hips. But because when we're sitting, if you think about the angle of your body, your thigh bone, right, or your femur is at about a 90 degree angle with your torso or your trunk. And then when you stand up, that angle has to open up by 90 degrees to 180 degrees in order to be able to stand fully up. So if you're sitting a lot, the soft tissues at the front of your hip tend to get short and tight, like your quadricep muscles and your hip flexor muscles. And sometimes even inside the joint itself can get tight. And then when you try to stand up, because most of us are not going to stand up and walk bent over at a 90 degree angle, all of that pull ends up happening, or a lot of that pull ends up happening in the low back. And that is often a contributor to why people have back pain that seems to come out of nowhere, is actually some stiffness in and around either the hip joint or the hip muscles that are just beating up on the back a little bit.
6: I don't know if you notice as you're talking, I'm trying to have better posture and sit up straighter and behave myself.
4: It's funny, in my presence, everyone seems to have wonderful posture.
6: You know, you just make us think about it. You know, these days, I also want to just talk about affordable exercises. Like if people aren't going to go to physio or don't have access to physio, they don't have weights at home, they don't have a gym pass, what are some little, you know, free exercises that they could be doing to help with some of that stiffness, some of that back pain?
4: Yeah. So, I mean, one of the best things for back pain related to hip stiffness is to go out for a walk. Because when we're walking, generally, our hip should allow our leg to go back behind our body. And that will create a bit of a natural stretch of those hip muscles. Now, again, sometimes we've got to start with a slightly smaller stride, right? So not trying to take the biggest, longest step of your life. And then slowly try to lengthen that step out so that we're getting better hip mobility. That's one way for sure. Secondly, I would say, you know, thinking about even, we talked about up and down out of a chair as a great strengthening exercise for the lower body. Standing behind your chair, holding the back of the chair and going up on your toes is a really great strengthening exercise for your calf muscles.
6: Okay.
4: Again, depending on the comfort in your toes and ankles, it's got to be right for you. But these are, you know, for most people, fairly well tolerated body weight exercises. The other one is, even if you just think about the next time you're getting groceries, trying to have bags that are of moderate weight, so not heavy enough that you can't carry them, right? But moderate weight, relatively equal on both sides. And then try to stand holding those grocery bags at your sides in a totally upright position, keeping your shoulders pulled back a little and holding the bag still at your side as you walk to the car or walk to your house. You may get a little side eye because it's normally we let our arms move a little bit. But when we really lock our arms in holding weight like that, it's a great postural strengthening exercise that helps protect our neck, our upper back, and our shoulders from some of the issues we see happening for people in physio when those muscle systems aren't as strong and we're not as aware about how to use them to control our position as we move through the day.
6: Well, Laura, quiet phones today, but lots of emails. We're going to leave it there. But thank you so much for coming in and sharing your advice.
4: Oh, my pleasure. Thanks for having me.
6: We always love having you in. That is Laura Lundquist. She owns Zoomers Physiotherapy in Halifax and Spring Physiotherapy in Dartmouth.

0: Well, it's been over a decade since the Truth and Reconciliation Commission released its 94 calls to action, actions aimed at addressing the harms caused by the residential school system and advancing reconciliation in Canada. Among them was call to action number 82, to commission and install a publicly accessible and highly visible monument in each capital city to honor residential school survivors, their children, and communities. On Prince Edward Island, that work is underway. Delaney Kelly spoke with Jamie Thomas, Lennox Island's Director of Culture and Tourism, and here's part of their conversation.
1: It has been agreed that Lennox Island will take the lead on the discussions around what the monument will look like, those kinds of things. In doing that, we will make sure that there is representation from government at the table, as well as our survivors and other folks who we feel need to be there so that we can properly represent all survivors and descendants across the island, regardless if they are an Abigwit, a Noah, Mi'kmaq or not.
2: When it comes to these calls to action and the work to make reconciliation happen, how do you work together to meet these? Who is the pressure sort of on?
1: I think, you know, the first thing that we need to remember before there can be reconciliation is that there needs to be truth. And that's one of the, you know, that's one of the key things. I think there is a bit of a shared responsibility when it comes to some of the implementation of the recommendations. Oftentimes, as Mi'kmaq people, as Indigenous people, we suggest that, you know, that there should be no decisions made about us without us. And so that means that we have to have conversations together collectively. When it comes to moving some of the recommendations forward. Now, some of them are very specific for institutions and governments and those kinds of things. But where there is something such as, you know, this recommendation 82, it's important that we develop relationships and that we are the ones that are creating, you know, the vision for what that monument will look like.
2: What are the conversations of what it could look like? Is there the ball running on that one?
1: So right now we've been doing some behind the scenes work and just looking at what are some of the things that that we see in communities. We know that there's a number of really great monuments in communities. For example, in the Abigwit First Nation, there's an amazing monument that they have installed there. Lennox Island, we do not have one yet. We're working on that. But we're looking at, you know, across the country, what are some of the other communities and provinces, let's say, have done. If there has been work done, and what could that look like for us? We haven't actually, you know, sat down at the table to start sketching and that kind of stuff, because this is something that, you know, that takes time. There's relationships that are being built, and so those are the focuses right now for us, and making sure that we have the right people at the table, and making sure that we're working together, you know, in a really good way, in a structured way that's grounded in, like Mi'kmaq values. And so making sure that our discussions are very, you know, rooted in the seven sacred teachings, and that we're doing things in a really good and positive way moving forward.
2: When I was at the ceremony yesterday, Margaret LeBobe mentioned that there aren't as many residential schools still there. How does that weigh into making this monument when they are aging and passing away?
1: Yeah, this is one of the most unfortunate parts of this process, is that our survivors are, you know, there are not a lot of them left. But the unfortunate part of residential schools is that we also have so many people that have been impacted by the schools, and this monument will not only represent those survivors, but it will represent the descendants, you know, of the people who went to residential school, I of which am one of them. So this monument will be so much more for so many more people, and we're hoping, you know, that we don't lose any more of our survivors before the monument is in place.
2: When do you hope to have it in place?
1: We're hoping by next year we'll be able to unveil. We're hoping that doesn't, you know, there's no commitment to that, but that is our goal, that by next year, come September 30th, that we will, if not be able to unveil the monument, unveil what the monument will look like.
0: That's Jamie Thomas, the Director of Culture and Tourism with Lennox Island First Nation on Prince Edward Island. She was speaking to the CBC's Delaney Kelly.

Well, tomorrow on the phone-in, like the rest of the country, the Maritimes is seeing rapidly increasing demands for electricity. Proposed solutions range from gas peaker plants to battery storage, renewed oil and gas exploration to offshore wind. So, as we head into another energy-intensive winter, we want to hear how you think the Maritimes should be meeting our energy needs. Bob will be back to moderate that conversation tomorrow on Maritime Noon. I'm Carolyn Ray, filling in for Bob Murphy today. Thanks so much for listening. Have a good one.

0: Two roads diverged in a wood, and I took the road less traveled.
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0: Maybe it's about not settling for the way things are, but making your own way.
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5: When Michelle Good's mother was in her 20s, she wanted to sound less Indigenous, so she changed her name from Martha Eliza to Elizabeth. Michelle's new novel tells that family story and gives her mother her name back.
6: This is CBC News. It's 1 o'clock. Good afternoon. I'm Cassie Williams. Here's what's making news this hour. A flight from Dubai to Israel was forced to make an emergency landing after a fight broke out on board. It happened between the commercial plane's two pilots as they were flying to Israel. Officials say a knife was involved and two pilots had to be taken to hospital with injuries. The CBC's Willie Lowry has more from the Ben Gurion Airport in Tel Aviv.
7: This situation, while it's for the most part been resolved, information is still trickling out. What is clear is something remarkable, something very dramatic unfolded over the Middle East earlier this morning. It appears that there was some sort of altercation between the co-pilot and the pilot aboard this Fly Dubai flight heading from Dubai to Tel Aviv. The plane started plummeting dramatically 4,000 meters in the span of roughly 60 seconds. And somehow, passengers on board managed to get into the cockpit, mollify the situation. There were apparently pilots on board the flight who then managed to land the plane safely in Tabuk, Saudi Arabia. It is our understanding that there is another Fly Dubai flight waiting essentially to take off with 180 roughly passengers who were aboard the original flight. Willie Lowry, CBC News, Tel Aviv.
6: On PEI, a Prince County man has died after a crash just outside of Miscouche Tuesday night. RCMP say a crash detection system notified officers just before 10 p.m. of a collision on Route 2. It involved two vehicles, one where a 70-year-old man was the driver. RCMP say he was the only person in that vehicle and he was pronounced dead at the scene. Police say two elderly people in the other vehicle were taken to hospital with non-life-threatening injuries. Route 2 was closed while RCMP collision reconstructionists and the coroner's office investigated. Officers say they don't believe alcohol or drugs to be factors in the crash. A New Brunswick member of parliament says a truck carrying supplies to a Canadian island off the coast of Maine was held up at the Canada-US border. John Williamson, the MP for New Brunswick Southwest, says the truck heading to Campobello Island was carrying Canada Post mail and items that are on the U.S. government's banned import list, like milk. The only year-round route on and off of Campobello Island is via the bridge at Lubbock, Maine. The ferry service that connects the island to mainland New Brunswick closes for the season on October the 12th. A consultant is recommending Cape Breton Regional Municipality exert authority over all of its fire departments. CBRM operates full-time stations in Sydney and three other departments with a mix of volunteer and paid firefighters. The consultant says the municipality needs to run the more than 30 volunteer departments as well. Mayor Cecil Clark says it's not yet clear how that would work, but it does not mean the end of those community stations.
8: This is not a matter of looking to take control. It's about how do we best support. And we still have to look at a volunteer-driven system. So I'm going to be looking for what is that balance and looking to our officials to see what that means.
6: Clark says council will be seeking input from fire departments and communities, starting with a fire services committee meeting next month. And a member of LC Booktook First Nations Band Office says when big projects come to town, the best approach to Indigenous self-determination is to stake a claim on its ownership. Bo Augustine says that's known as economic reconciliation, and it's the only way forward for major energy projects, like the planned 500-megawatt natural gas plant in nearby Tantramar. Augustine is the community's nation administrator and has been part of the Indigenous consultations taking place. He says reconciliation is not possible without an ownership stake.
9: Reconciliation, to me,
2: means that you're giving us the starting point, but that we might have had if we kind of coexisted properly since the 1700s.
6: Augustine says providing economic opportunities like this would alleviate a lot of the difficulties First Nations people continue to experience.
9: Hi, I'm CBC meteorologist Tina Simkin. The skies will become a mix of sun and clouds across New Brunswick throughout the day today. Temperatures will range anywhere from 16 degrees along areas of the coast to 21 degrees inland, with the wind staying fairly light and northerly. Overnight tonight, just a few clouds, but fog patches will develop. Temperatures will drop between 7 and 13 degrees. And for tomorrow, starting off with some fog patches in the morning, mainly sunny skies throughout the day with highs between 17 and 23.
10: Hey there, I'm Matea Roach. You're listening to Bookends. Today on the show, Michelle Good tells us why hope is something that moves you forward, and the family legacy that inspired this point of view. Plus, would you go to couples therapy to save a friendship? A new novel about a messy bestie breakup. Imagine a world where your survival depends on hiding who you are, where your everyday language, the places you're allowed to live, and even the historical record are quietly engineered to erase your people. Michelle Good has spent a lifetime exposing the architecture of that kind of erasure, first as a community advocate and a lawyer, and now as an award-winning novelist. Her debut work, Five Little Indians, was an acclaimed bestseller and won a Governor General's Literary Award. Now in her new novel, Michelle approaches that history from a different angle. Eliza Sunshine is a sweeping, deeply personal story following three generations of Cree women, and it's rooted intimately in Michelle's own mother's life. It explores how trauma ripples down through a family, but also how fierce love, resistance, and stories are handed back. Michelle is a member of the Red Pheasant Nation in Saskatchewan, and today she joins me here in the studio in Toronto. Michelle, thank you so much for coming in.
11: Oh, it's my pleasure.
10: Michelle, your mom was born Martha Eliza Sunyas, but I understand for most of her life she went by Elizabeth.
11: Yes.
10: What did changing her name allow her to do?
11: She told me this, and I found it to be so stunning, shocking, and surprising, because my mother was a very forceful person, very confident. But when she was leaving to go and do some training, she went to the Indian agent and she changed it to Elizabeth. Mm. And she told me that she did this because it sounded more white.
10: Intuitively, I would not have expected Elizabeth to read as more white than Martha Eliza. Why do you think that was going to allow her maybe to pass in a way?
11: Well, I think what it was is that Eliza is a more common name among Indigenous people at the time, and that, you know, Elizabeth was the queen, for heaven's sakes, right? So I think that, you know, and she was very young at the time, you know, maybe her very early 20s when she did this. You know, we all get funny things in our heads, and I think she just got it in her head. So one of the things that I feel very strongly about this book is that I'm giving her name back. Mm. Yeah.
10: Why give the fictional version of your mom that you write about in this novel the name Eliza Sunshine?
11: And that's another. There's lots of things, little things in the book that only a handful of people will understand. But my father's pet name for my mom was Sunny, like S-U-N-N-Y, Sunny. And so, Sunshine, yeah.
10: I know your mom, like the character Eliza Sunshine in this novel, married a white man. What did you come to understand about what that marriage meant for her during the time that she would have been living in the prairies?
11: You know, she loved my father. They loved each other. It was a loving union. But also underneath that, I felt that she thought it would bring her a certain kind of legitimacy. But also she lost her status as an Indian person mm-hmm. by marrying my father. And what that meant is that no one could come and take her kids off to residential schools. Mm. She never said that to me, that that's what her intention was, but I firmly believe that that was the case.
10: Yeah. Yeah.
11: After losing her status, she had no access to the community, no legal access. She couldn't live on the reserve. She couldn't, you know, I mean, she basically became persona non grata in terms of being a member of her own community.
10: Mm.
11: Yeah.
10: You mentioned your mom at one point going all the way to New Zealand to train as a maternity nurse and having to, you know, speak to the Indian agent before doing so. And I just think about, for any person at the time that your mom was living, what a big endeavor it would be to travel that far, to undertake that kind of training. What did that mean for her to have that?
11: Well, first of all, at that time, it was illegal for Indigenous people to get an education beyond grade 9.
10: Mm-hmm.
11: And my mother, when she was in residential school, all she wanted was to go to public school. And she fought and fought and fought for that. And it was approved. But then she had to have a TB test.
10: Mm-hmm.
11: And it was determined that she was positive for TB. So instead of going to public school, she ended up in a TB sanatorium for 3 years, mm-hmm. as it's reflected in the novel.
10: Yeah.
11: But she wrote letters the whole time she was there. All I want is an education. I want an education. And so she got a scholarship to go to Toronto to train as essentially as a nanny. And she did that successfully. She got a fabulous job with a fabulously wealthy family and traveled all over with them as their nanny. And she went to Bermuda and San Francisco. And we have to remember, this was at a time when you had to get a pass to leave the reserve.
10: Mm-hmm.
11: If you did not, you were at large. You were illegal, right? And so for her to accomplish what she did was phenomenal, mm-hmm. for the time. Absolutely phenomenal. And then it was after she had that job that she got the scholarship to go to New Zealand.
10: Yeah.
11: And when she came back, she was flooded with offers from universities with scholarships. You know, there were articles in the Globe and Mail about her because it was so extraordinary what she had done at that particular time. And she was presented to the Queen's cousin, right? It was a really massive thing, right? So unusual. But she was 30. Ish when she came back and, you know, wanted to have a family, and I'm glad.
10: Yeah, of course. I mean, yeah, and hence now you're here
11: and
10: chatting
11: here
10: with
11: I am.
10: Me. Yeah. One thing that was so, I don't know, shocking maybe is the right word. Like, you write about the character Eliza Sunshine's mother-in-law, who's based on your paternal grandmother. So we're looking now at this time where she's come back from New Zealand, she's marrying your father. And there's a moment where the mother-in-law is talking about, okay, I have this Cree daughter-in-law and she's having kids, and refers to having kids as having puppies, which is like, was one of the most jarring things, I think, to read in this novel. When did you learn that your grandmother would have spoken about your mom, and then by extension, you know, you in that way? Like, what did that make you understand about the sort of life your mom had to lead and what she had to negotiate?
11: Well, you know, first of all, my grandmother actually said that.
10: Mm-hmm.
11: That was true, and factual as well as true. And, you know, when my mother started sort of, you know, progressively telling me certain things that she'd experienced, it was just, I just didn't understand it. I found it so shocking, you know, A, that she would be treated that way in residential schools, and also to be treated so viciously by her mother-in-law, right, who took to her bed when, you know, my dad said that they were going to get married and threatened to disown him and, you know, so on and so forth. But I wrote an essay about that a while back. And the question that I posed was my grandmother a monster? And the answer to that is no. My grandmother was a typical prairie woman of her time.
10: Mm.
11: That's how everybody was. And, well, maybe not everybody, but the vast majority. And, you know, I don't think a lot of people know this, but in the 1930s, which would have been just maybe a decade before my mother was, you know, getting ready to get married and so on, there was an MP, a member of parliament from Saskatchewan, who was a key figure in the KKK.
10: Mm-hmm.
11: The level of racism in Saskatchewan was just, I mean, I refer to it as Mississippi of the North, and it's not much better in these days.
10: Yeah.
11: And yeah, so it was horrifying to hear these things. And I just, well, obviously, I've carried them with me my whole life.
10: Mm. Yeah, shocking is the wrong word in the sense of, for some folks listening, it's not going to be the first time that you're hearing about some of this, but for mm-hmm. some people, maybe it is. When you're talking about these things that your mom told you about her experiences growing up as a young person and then, you know, getting married and experiencing this racism from her mother-in-law, whether it's learning about what her experiences in residential schools would have been like. Like, how old were you when she started to progressively reveal this information?
11: Quite young, like 11, 12. And I experienced what I can only describe as cognitive dissonance, right? You know, the conflicting realities. Like, how could anybody treat my mother that way? It was awful. And, you know, and like I say, it had such a profound effect on me that it's something that I've, that has directed my life in significant ways. I think that was one of the things that led me towards activism in my youth, and certainly to why I wanted to, you know, go to law school, and now certainly why I want to tell stories.
10: Yeah. You've said before that there's this conversation that you had with your mom in 1999 that stayed with you for years, and then later on, when she knew she was dying, she asked for someone to tell my story. And it sounds like based on this description, you know, yeah, this has directed a lot of your life, whether it's your activism, your work in the law, and now your work writing.
11: Yeah.
10: What do you remember about hearing that from your mom?
11: Well, it was so funny in a way, like not funny, ha-ha, but funny in a way, because it was just her and I. I was in her house. She was still, you know, well enough. But she knew that her condition was terminal. And it was just her and I. And she says, somebody tell my story. Well,
10: who's somebody? Who's around?
11: Who's the somebody here, right? And so this is something that has been on my mind ever since. And I felt, or I feel like it was, you know, an unspoken promise to her that I would do that.
10: I am interested to know why the novel form as a way of telling your mom's story.
11: Because I don't think anybody would read it as nonfiction, right? No, I'm kidding. I think fiction, and this is why I chose fiction for Five Little Indians as well. Fiction, I think, gives you a leeway where you can just, you know, without limitation, you can expand on the truth of the situation without being limited by factual details. And I've said this before, and I'll no doubt say it again, that something need not be factual in order to be true. And also, it's kind of an interesting experience for the reader, because the reader can just say, well, this is just fiction, right? And they, you know, work their way into the story and think, this is just fiction. And then it gets them and they go, it may be fiction, but this is also a very profound truth, right? And so, yeah. Fiction gives me, a greater leeway without having to stray from the truth.
10: Yeah. What for you does that distinction mean? And like, I guess this is also a novel that's highly based on facts too, right?
11: Well, exactly. And, you know, it's basically, you know, everything is true in one way or another. Okay. But we sort of make this distinction in our society between, something that is philosophically true, something that is substantively true, but it's not limited to on this day, at this time, this happened, right? And as I say, it gives you a broader canvas, I suppose, if you were, you know, focusing on the truth of the circumstance without limiting yourself to, you know, factual circumstances.
10: I'm speaking with Michelle Good, the author of Eliza Sunshine. I'm Matea Roach, and you're listening to Bookends. Michelle, I mentioned earlier this is a true intergenerational story that you've written, and I want to go a little bit back in time to Swan.

0: why is it that my mother is being sent off to residential school? Why is it that there are these, you know, uncomfortable circumstances in her life? There is a historical happening that led to the shift in power between Indigenous people and non-Indigenous people, and that started with the decimation of the buffalo. Mm-hmm. And so that's why I had to go back. And that was when it came to me that it has to be her, the great-grandmother, my great-grandmother, yeah. Eliza's grandmother. And that was when it came to me that it has to be her telling Eliza her story so that she can understand the adversity that she lived through and never gave up, and to try to encourage her to have the strength necessary to survive the residential school experiences and so on. And then it wasn't until I finished the whole book that I thought, this is really about storytelling as well. That's another layer of this novel, of the story, is the storytelling and the importance of that as a social institution. Mm-hmm. And so that was sort of a happy byproduct of you know, the grandmother speaking to Eliza and then Eliza speaking to her daughter.
1: Yeah.
0: Right? So, yeah.
1: One thing you did do, if we're going back to this sort of earliest time period that you're covering in that novel, that first story of Swan talking to Eliza and saying, mm-hmm. you know, our people are resilient, you can be resilient as well.
0: Yeah.
1: You did a lot of archival research, I understand, talking about this time period, in addition, of course, I imagine, to, you know, looking back at things you know about your own family history.
0: Yes.
1: Was there anything you found in the historical record talking about this time period of settlers moving onto the prairie, the decimation of the buffalo, that really struck you?
0: Oh, there's so many things, but I'll refer to two. One was that I came across a classified ad from a newspaper in North Battleford, Saskatchewan, and it would have been right around that time. And it was so awful, it set me on my heels for a week. And it was a classified ad, and it was a lost and found, okay? And the ad went like this. It went, found, white horse in the place where the Indians starved to death. Okay, so in the ad, the place where the Indians starved to death had no content other than it being a geographical location. Mm-hmm. There was no horror. There was no shock. There was no empathy. There was no recognition of the brutality of colonialism. It was just like saying, found cell phone by the 7-Eleven.
1: Yeah.
0: Right. It was just a geographical location. And it just put me into the reality that Swan lived in and survived mm-hmm. so deeply, right? And so furiously, right? Like, with, you know, I was so mad after that for a good long time. And then the second thing that happened, there's an archive in Montana. I looked at it, or I was looking through it for various things, because you want your dates to work, you know. And there was a photo archive, and there was a photo, and it was handwritten on the photo. It said, Little Bear with the remnants of Big Bear's band in Haver, Montana. So that would have been them right after they were chased across the border through the Cypress Hills into Montana. And I looked at this photograph, and it was just, look at these beautiful people. It's in the book. And I thought, they've just been through all of this starvation mm-hmm. and, you know, illness, like these strange illnesses that have been introduced, and they're beautiful. Mm-hmm. And they're just absolutely beautiful. And then I thought, my great-grandmother has to be in that photo mm-hmm. because she was with them when they were chased across the border. And so there I am, expanding the photo, right? And looking at every face, and I found her. And I mm-hmm. found her when she was, you know, she would have been in her early 30s.
1: Yeah. No, I'm looking at it now. I just opened the book, and you're right. Like, there's this resilience on display in the photo from these people that just have gone through, like, the buffalo just being decimated, like food source gone, way of life completely being transformed. The other thing I'm thinking about, this photo is not in the book, but something that really I was thinking about quite a lot, is those photos that you see from this time period of just the massive piles
0: well,
1: of buffalo,
0: you know,
1: bones, right?
0: Yeah, and you know that Regina in Saskatchewan used to be known as Pile of Bones. Mm-hmm. And there's this incredible photograph of, you know, this multiple stories high pile

0: pile of bones of, you know, buffalo bones, and this man standing next to it, and he looks like he's about an inch tall.
1: Yeah.
0: But what is a really interesting fact is that when Lewis and Clark were making their way west, you know, they encountered these massive herds of buffalo so far that they couldn't even see the horizon. They couldn't see the other end of the of the herds. When they came back 10 years later, they did not see one, not one. The scope of that massacre was just unbelievable. And imagine that happening in real time. And that's what Swan's story is about, that happening in real time. And, you know, General Philip Sheridan in the U.S., he's quoted in the book, and he says, every dead buffalo is an Indian gone.
1: Yeah.
0: So the intentionality of it is so obvious when you start reading things from that era. And I think that's something that people still don't grasp. You know how you can say a word over and over and over again till it's meaningless? I think that's what's happened with the concept of the decimation of the buffalo. Oh yeah, that happened.
1: Yeah.
0: And with that, they lose the meaning, the impact of that, and how it rendered us powerless.
1: Yeah. You know, you think about what you're describing of just buffalo, these herds that go beyond the horizon, and now you go and you're lucky if you see a group of 30.
0: And if that.
1: If that.
0: And that's recent.
1: Yeah, exactly. Yeah.
0: And there's a word in Cree that is used to describe buffalo. It's not the name buffalo, but what the word means is our survival, everything we need. And, you know, plus there was this sacred relationship. Indigenous people, Cree people, Prairie people really understood their relationship with the buffalo to be a sacred one.
1: Mm-hmm.
0: And so, you know, so there's all of that, like, why is Creator allowing this?
1: Mm-hmm.
0: As well as the, you know, little literal practical harm that was done to us.
1: Yeah. I've mentioned this being a multi-generational story, and you talked as well about the part of this novel that's sort of Eliza telling the story to Ella, who's her daughter, and we learn some of Ella's story as well. This would be the characters your generation.
0: Yes.
1: Ella, we see her, she seeks out elders, friendship centers, is trying to reclaim this Cree identity that had really been forcibly taken from, you know, her mom, from her great-grandmother. When you were writing Ella as a character, and I guess also thinking probably quite a lot about your own experiences, what do you recognize in her and that generation of Cree people that you didn't maybe see in your mom's generation?
0: Well, the fear, for one thing, the fearfulness, but also the 1970s were a renaissance for Indigenous people. The residential schools were closing down. People were not necessarily going home after the residential schools because they didn't belong there anymore.
1: Mm-hmm.
0: You know, the loss of connection was so profound. So they would end up in the cities. And that's where the friendship centers came into being, was to provide resources for Indigenous people that were coming to urban centers. And, you know, so that was a time of profound change for Indigenous people when we were taking control of, you know, insisting on control of education, insisting on, you know, control of the management of our own First Nations rather than having the Indian agent running everything and so on. So, you know, that was an amazing time to be alive and to be involved. It was incredible. The level of racism was very profound, but what's happening now in terms of this, you know, resurgence of anti-Indigenous attitudes, it reminds me of that.
1: Mm-hmm.
0: And it's frightening.
1: Yeah. Why do you think that's happening now?
0: Because, you know, there's been, you know, since the 90s, some before that, but certainly since the 1990s, there have been significant Supreme Court of Canada decisions recognizing rights and title of Indigenous people. And I feel that primarily underneath that resurgence is a fear that there is going to be a change in the power dynamics in our country and that Indigenous people are going to become more empowered. And everybody's freaked out that, you know, they're going to be taking away, you know, non-Indigenous people's land and so on and so forth. And it's ludicrous. I mean, it's really what it is a fear of a change, like a power shift, right? And I had a conversation with somebody actually a friend, and they were very, very upset about the Cowichan decision and, you know, all of that. And I said, you do know that the Crown holds underlying title to all land in Canada, right? And they can come and take your land if they want to. Yeah. I said, so if Indigenous people have the underlying title to some land in British Columbia, what's the difference? And the response in a second, was, I don't trust them. Mm. And I think it's that inherent fear, you know, the settler fear that has carried through generations and that people felt, you know, comfortable in because they felt they had control.
1: You're listening to my conversation with Michelle Good about her new novel, Eliza Sunshine. I'm Matea Roach, and this is Bookends. We'll be right back after the news.

0: It's 1:30 right now, mostly clouds and 17 in Halifax, mist and 16 in Sydney, sunny and 17 in Fredericton, and misty and 15 in Charlottetown. I'm Cassie Williams. Here's what's making news. On PEI, the Lennox Island First Nation Band Council says the province still has work to do to meet the calls to action laid out in the Truth and Reconciliation Commission. The 94 calls to action were released 11 years ago. Also in the news, Fisheries and Oceans Canada and Newfoundland and Labrador Premier Tony Wakeham want France to walk back its pledge of setting up an exploratory snow crab fishery. Last week, French President Emmanuel Macron made the pledge in the French territory of Saint-Pierre-et-Miquelon off the coast of Newfoundland and Labrador. If granted, the license would enable the company to catch up to 1,500 tons of snow crab per year for 5 years. The agency says France doesn't have the authority to conduct that kind of activity on the Grand Banks continental shelf, which is Canada's exclusive economic zone, according to United Nations. Regional news at 2 o'clock. Here's the weather forecast from Tina Simkin. Tonight, mostly clear. Fog patches overnight. Lows between 7 and 12 and northeasterly winds 20 kilometers an hour. For tomorrow, a mix of sun and cloud with fog patches early in the morning. Highs of 16 along parts of the coast to 23 inland. For Friday, a mix of sun and clouds and highs of 20 to 24.
1: Hi, welcome back to Bookends. I'm Matea Roach. Let's get back to my conversation with Michelle Good. This book obviously is exposed, and you talk about some extremely difficult parts of our history. And like, I say our history because it's collective history. It's something that we're all involved in.
2: Absolutely.
1: If you are a settler whose family's been in Canada for long enough, you are very much also implicated. It's not just Indigenous history. And these ongoing consequences of colonization that you're talking about and some of this backlash, but then you've also spoken about this as a hopeful work.
2: And absolutely.
1: Yeah. Can you tell me more about that?
3: Well, because they all survive, right? My great-grandmother went through, you know, just the things that she experienced. She never saw a non-Indigenous person until she was in her 20s. So what you have in her is a character that lived a completely traditional lifestyle and then is in this collision with colonialism. And through all of that, we are still here. Through all of that, we are still powerful. Through all of that, that generation of Indigenous women that represents my great-grandmother laid a foundation of strength that we could build on. Mm. And that's pretty phenomenal when you think about it.
1: Yeah.
3: And hopeful, mm-hmm. right? I think it was, well, I know it was, and it's referenced in the book, Raymond Williams, where he says the most radical thing that you can do is have hope instead of despair.
1: Yeah.
3: And hope is not a passive thing. Hope is something that ignites, something that inspires, something that moves you forward. Mm. And, you know, and I think each of these characters represent hope, but they reflect the hope that I've seen in my aunties and mm-hmm. my grandmother and, you know, the Indigenous women in my life.
1: Yeah.
3: And, you know, here we are.
1: Mm-hmm. At the back of the book, one of the photos you've included is this family picture that features some of the women in your family, including your great-grandmother, your grandmother, and your mom.
3: Yes.
1: And what struck me so much, I actually was getting quite emotional looking at it, because I think a lot of folks who read this book will recognize in this photo, I have a photo like this of people in my family. I have a photo on my phone of my great-grandmother, my grandmother, my mom, and me that I look at all the time. When you look at this photo of these women in your family now, having finished this book and put it out into the world, what do you think about?
3: Well, you know, they continue to inspire me, but now I sort of wake up and I look at my picture on the wall because it's literally there when I sit up in my bed. It's right there. And I just say, well, I did it. I did mm-hmm. it. And I'm very happy to have that out in the world. And I hope that people can be influenced by it in a way that they will reconsider what they think they know
1: mm-hmm.
3: And try to be thoughtful, compassionate, and accurate in the way that they think about Canadian history, because we're never going to get to a point of reconciliation until we're standing on the same ground,
1: mm-hmm.
3: you know, in terms of understanding of what our history really was.
1: Mm. Michelle, thank you so much. I mean, I think this book is certainly a part of that project, and I appreciate having had the opportunity to chat with you about it. Thank you so much for coming in today.
3: Absolutely, my pleasure, and thank you.

0: That was Michelle Good. We were speaking about her new novel, Eliza Sunshine. Our conversation covered the topic of residential schools. If you're in need of support, you can reach out to the 24-hour crisis line at 1-866-925-4419. I'm Matea Roach, and you're listening to Bookends on CBC Radio. We've all heard the words, will they, won't they, in the context of a romantic relationship. Will these people get together? Will they break up? What's going to happen? But we don't often think about it in the context of friendship. But in Teo Matonje's new book, My Person, that's the context she's exploring will they, won't they in. This context of best friends who are deciding whether they should break up. Tanya and Margot have been pretty inseparable since grade school. They share friends, they share years of memories, and they also share a Liberty Village apartment that Margot's parents own. About a year into their domestic codependence, Tanya starts to realize that she's actually not sure if she even likes Margot anymore, and maybe she wants out. But leaving is not just as simple as saying goodbye and closing the door. My Person is a portrait of intense female friendship and knowing when it's time to go. And so much more than that. Teo joins me in studio now to talk all about it. Welcome to Bookends, Teo. Thank you so much for coming in.
1: Thank you for having me.
0: So this book is coming off the success of the short story collection, Shut Up, You're Pretty, that was on Canada Reads in 2024. That was a big hit. But I've heard you say before that despite the success of that book, this is the book that's making you feel like you can say you're a writer. Why is that?
1: Partly because when I wrote Shut Up, You're Pretty, I wasn't thinking about a career in publishing, and I wasn't thinking about an extended life practice as a writer. I was really just writing a story that I wanted to explore, and that was my entire end goal. This book, with my novel, I sat down and I made like a firm decision. I'm going to be a writer. I'm going to write novels for a living, and I'm going to get an MFA and get an agent and participate in the public world of publishing. And so that's why it feels different for me. But the practice of writing, that's always been important and that's always been the same for both books. But just the identity of being a writer, that's the shift for me.
0: Yeah. Tanya, the main character in this book, is also an author. She's reeling from the success of her first book, and there's a lot of pressure that she puts on herself. What did that pressure feel like for you? Is that something you experienced?
1: I didn't experience it immediately after Shut Up, You're Pretty. I feel it a bit more today. Really, with Shut Up, You're Pretty, I really was just being Teo. I really was just writing to write. Switching to writing to then have a career, now the pressure is on for me in the way that it wasn't on when I was working on Shut Up, You're Pretty. But I really gave that to Tanya, not even realizing that it's something that I could personally relate to, because I felt like writing a debut novel in the way that I accomplished novel off of my MFA, that felt very standard in the sense that I got an MFA and now the expectation with all of my classmates, my cohort, is to then hopefully publish the thesis project. So I felt very in community with that reality, that the pressure didn't exist until I was out of the program. And I knew that after My Person, I'd have to produce an additional, now the pressure is on for me.
0: I want to ask a bit about the title My Person, because it's a Grey's Anatomy reference, which is a show that Tanya and Margot, these two roommates, watch together. It's this phrase that comes from the Meredith and Christina relationship, and it represents this kind of chosen family. It's a term that's endearing. It's also very possessive of like, you are mine. I can kind of feel the claws digging in a little bit. What does that phrase mean to you?
1: Very much a mixture of that. It is beautiful and charming to feel a sense of community and belonging with someone, but it's also a tiny bit suffocating and limiting to also have to almost obey to certain boundaries that have been drawn or expectation that are being imposed on you because of a title that you occupy. And I love the idea of Tanya essentially wanting to break free from being one person as opposed to whoever she wants to be on any given day. So I really played with the concept that my person can be something beautiful, but it could also be something very scary and suffocating.
0: Tanya and Margot, the characters both grew up in Pickering, which is a town outside Toronto. It's kind of like adjacent to Scarborough, I guess. Can you describe, Tanya and Margot, what draws them together when they're growing up as kids and teens there?
1: In the book, it's really that they were set in the same desk, right? When they first met, they were both relatively new girls at their school and they were paired together. And because they were both new, I think that they both sort of put a lot of importance on that. But I think that that's natural when you're a child, right? The people that you meet playing sports or in dance class or wherever it is, that becomes sort of the way you learn about making friends and making relationships. And I wanted to essentially take that concept and lit it on fire. So that's really what brings them together initially. It's a matter of coincidence. It's just right place, right time.
0: Yeah, there's a certain randomness to it. Mm-hmm. And then I think it becomes so intense because there's just so much time that passes and shared experiences. One thing I found so interesting reading this novel is, like, speaking with friends, I think it's a pretty universal experience to have a bad friendship breakup. Why do you think it is that we don't see analysis of this kind of relationship breakdown?
1: Honestly, till this day, I'm not sure, because I really do think that it's as important and as meaningful to lose a friend versus to lose a romantic partner or to lose a family member. And I really was maybe like desperate for this kind of literature, this kind of media representation, because I care so deeply about the people that I select as my friends and the friendships that I built, that when I think about losing that, it feels really horrifying. And I wanted to apply that feeling in the book of what would it look like to actually lose the person who you chose to build a friendship with beyond romantic connection, right? So I am not sure why that's not really played out in the media. I do worry that we just value patriarchy a bit too much, and the idea of a romantic partnership is so attached to, like, I don't know, men, I feel. At least that's the way that I've kind of observed it in literature. So that's my inclining, that we're just not valuing the importance of female friendships and women in our lives enough in pop culture.
0: Have you had experiences like this where you've had like a very intense relationship where maybe you haven't necessarily had a friendship breakup, but there's some sort of turmoil that exists within the relationship or storms that you have to weather that maybe can be kind of difficult to understand for outside observers because it's like, oh, it's just your friend. Why is it so important?
1: Absolutely. The betrayal of a friend is different than the betrayal of a romantic partnership. And I think that we let our friends see us more fully than we do maybe immediately, because like with a friend, you can spend years and years and years seeing this person for who they are and still remaining in their lives because you're also dealing with other people at the same time. It's not just you and this person. Whereas like with a romantic partner, it's almost like if it's not working between us, then we're done. And then the relationship ends and there's no more. Friendship is different in the sense that you can actually recover a bit faster and you don't have to justify it. Whereas like, you know, if your ex is your ex, you can't just go for drinks with your ex and that being socially acceptable in the way that you can, you know, go for drinks with a friend from high school that you haven't seen in a couple of years, and that's allowed. So there's a flexibility with friendship, I think, that we just don't really have with romantic partners, especially when it ends. And I really wanted to intensify that.
0: This is not the first time that you've written about these kind of intense, close female relationships, because Shut Up, You're Pretty, you also have a relationship that you write about in that collection of stories that has this kind of like push-pull. Are there any relationships in your life that were particularly formative or that have informed the way that you've approached writing friendship?
1: Yeah, I would say all of them. Every relationship I've ever had with almost every single person has made me think about relationship in a new, in a shinier way. The way at least that I exist in the world is I'm a very all or nothing person, and I really experience people to the full capacity that I can. And then when I sit down, that energy doesn't leave me when I hit the page. So I think that basically all of my relationships are with me when I'm writing.
0: Is that hard for your friends ever, do you think? Like, to be the friends of a writer, knowing that some of the scraps of things that happen in your relationships might end up on the page?
1: I don't think so, mainly because I actually don't think that I borrow from my friends. It's more so the feelings, not so much the reality or the scenes. And so what I'm borrowing is not necessarily how me and my best friend live together or what our friendship looks like, but I'm borrowing that feeling, that love, that descriptor that I can actually apply and multiply on the page. Mm. So it's not really, I'm not a scene-based stealer, but I am an emotional sucker a little bit, I would say.
0: One thing that's interesting about the relationship between Tanya and Margot is they are friends, as we've discussed, like from a elementary school age, and then we're meeting them as characters now in their late 20s. Do you have people in your life that have been your friends for that long?
1: Oh, it's so weird because I low-key make fun of people that are still friends with their friends from high school, but the majority of my close friends are friends from high school. So I'm actually very good at keeping friends, despite the fact that I keep writing stories about people leaving each other. I think I'm fascinated by absence, and I like to apply that in different ways. But my core friend group are people that I've met when I was in the ninth grade. And I have also friends that I made throughout the beginning of my 20s that I still have now. I'm in my early 30s. And I'm famously say that I'm not good at making new friends. I'm only good at keeping the ones I already have.
0: Mm. Why do you think that is?
1: I'm a writer, so to stop writing so that I can invest in a friendship, it just, that's not possible. That's the friendship deserves investment and deserves time. And I actually don't have time to give to a new person that isn't a character that I'm making up.
0: I'm talking to Taya Mutonji about her novel, My Person. I'm Matea Roach, and this is Bookends. Taya, I want to talk a bit about the power dynamic in Tanya and Margot's friendship, because this is one of the things that I think sets them on a course where things cannot continue as they've been for these two people. Can you walk us through what causes them to be in this apartment in Liberty Village?
1: Yeah, Tanya, as she is now experiencing the life of a writer and she gets the opportunity to write a second book, there's also the pressure of having stability so that you can produce the project. And simultaneously, Margot, she is entering, you know, she's getting an apartment that was essentially a gift from her parents, and she's heard all the horror stories of roommates in Toronto or just roommates in general. So the idea of, well, if I have a spare bedroom and I need to get a roommate and my best friend is wanting to focus on her book without being distracted financially, at least, how about we just combine both needs? And, you know, we have years and years of being together to prove that we can sustain being together. And I think that that was a really nice plate to really explore. Well, is it true that you have years and years of being together? Because Tanya has been living her life and finding out about her blackness and her artistry, while Margot's been living her life, finding out about her womanhood and her relationships. So they haven't actually been as together as they thought. And moving in the same apartment really exposes those differences.
0: You mentioned Tanya kind of growing into her blackness, because part of what happens in this novel is Tanya and Margot, you know, Tanya's black, Congolese, Margot is white. They grow up in Pickering, which my understanding is that Tanya would have been one of very few people of color at the school that they would have attended growing up. Mm-hmm. Now they're in Toronto, a more diverse community, but Tanya finds herself kind of still surrounded by a community that looks very similar to the community she grew up with and is thinking kind of, why did I move to the city and I'm still living like I'm in Pickering? Mm-hmm. How does that affect the relationship between the two of them?
1: I think it really provides the opportunity to look at how they are very different. And I think that they've always been in denial. Something about accepting our differences, calling out the ways in which we might not understand each other, and the way we might actually be so culturally, like emotionally different. I think that that's kind of scary in a friendship, that you've dependent on it being so similar. Putting them sort of in the same setting, Liberty Village being a little bit like a mini suburban in Toronto, and then in the same home, that's when they almost like they're meeting each other for the first time. And I think that they're also meeting themselves in a new way for the first time. So I really just wanted to play with that.
0: Yeah. I guess I'm curious, like, how do you think people can work through that? Because this is a thing that does happen in friendships where you get kind of increasingly involved with someone, you maybe start to meet that person's family. Mm-hmm. You realize there are certain things about this person's life that are actually so different to how you grew up. How do you reconcile that?
1: I think you kind of have to name it. And I think that's a scary thing to do. A lot of my personal friends are not of my race or my culture, but we are also not afraid of that. It's not a scary thing to be different. And that's always been present in my friendships that have at least succeeded. And if I were to really name the differences between the friendships that I couldn't stay in versus the friendships that I did, you know, my best friend, she's white, and she knows as much about what's happening in Black culture as I do, because she just wants to know, the same way as, like, she's also a scientist, and I'm able to sustain conversations with her about things that are really uniquely important to her. I know about her culture as well. I know about the way she grew up, and we've never been afraid of, like, she's a scientist, I'm an artist, yeah, we're different, our brains are a little bit wired differently. That is a plus for us. It's not something that we have to work through. It's something that we actually just hold together. And I wonder if that's actually the secret to being able to sustain a healthy relationship with someone that's so different than you, is to be able to say, hey, I love the fact that you're different than me, and I want to learn more about it.
0: Yeah. I mean, I think what we see in this novel is there is this sort of recognition of difference that was maybe delayed.
1: Yeah.
0: And then there's this push and pull between, do we try and save this friendship, or do we just try and do a clean break? And it gets to the point that Margot even convinces Tanya to go to couples therapy, which for friends, I think, is quite unconventional. Mm-hmm. Why is it so critical for Margot, from her perspective, to save this relationship?
1: It's kind of all she knows, right? She knew that for her, it's school, job, husband, children. That's been her entire world. And along with that, it's also the best friend that you made in childhood that now becomes the godmother to her child. That's her perfect story. And she's remained committed to that for the majority of her life. Tanya, that's not been her story. She's sort of been like, well, I could be this person today. I could be that. Oh, now I'm an artist. Now I'm that. So Tanya is sort of actually constantly looking for something new. And she's very, like, seduced by life. And she doesn't really fit in one particular box. So she wants to be set free. Whereas Margot wants to kind of, like, keep her in the story. So I think that Margot's desperation is really because that's what she knows. It's what she understands. And I wonder if Margot had been more open to actually having space in their friendship, if their friendship would have had maybe a higher chance of being more aligned.
0: It sounds as though you're describing in your relationships, you're friends with some people that are quite different from yourself, and had these friendships over a long period of time. Is that something you've had to negotiate, kind of like different lifestyles, mm-hmm. different opinions about money, things like that?
1: Yeah, I'm actually kind of experiencing it now, just because being that I'm writing professionally, I do require a lot more solo time, and I'm a lot less accessible to the people in my life that I probably was a couple years ago when I was, you know, my profession didn't require me to spend a lot of time in my head. And so my friendships, I need friendships that allow me to spend a little bit less time in my head now. And I think it was very much a matter of sitting down and being like, hey, there's this change in my lifestyle that is also going to now change my friendships. And I was just able to have those conversations. All relationships really survive on whether or not you're able to sustain uncomfortability, and if you're able to meet yourself for repair, because being friends with someone is uncomfortable. Loving someone can be uncomfortable. I've been lucky that it has kind of been okay for me.
0: Yeah.
1: But I won't lie, I'm fearful that one day writing is going to make me a very lonely person, you know? And I think that's a normal fear for an artist. But I really do think about that. I think a lot about how we navigate changes in our lives. And I think the best way to do that is by allowing the change to be part of your life, as opposed to, like, rejecting it and trying to stay the same.
0: Mm. Interesting that you have the fear of like writing making you a lonely person. What is the sort of insurance against that you can try and do to make sure that doesn't happen?
1: My birthday just passed and I asked for a day alone as like my birthday gift. So I'm very much just that person. But the reality of it is that like, as I think that I'm doing writing in the sense I treat it like a job and, you know, I write 9 to 5. I take my weekends like a normal person. I make sure that I schedule dinners with my friends. I still go to Pilates. So whereas like with Shut Up, You're Pretty, writing, I didn't have a lot of control of when I could write. Now I do. And I choose to treat it in a professional matter. But Saturday and Sunday when I'm not writing, I'm also a little sad because I just really want to get back into it. Committing to that in order to preserve my life, I think is really what I had to do.
0: I want to talk a bit about back to the friendship.
1: Yes.
0: Because obviously these are characters that have known each other through decades. Mm-hmm. And there's a lot of beauty and closeness. And I can certainly think back to people that I like no longer speak to that I maybe knew when I was 18. Mm-hmm. That when I really think about it, I do have still some very special memories with those people. Why did you want to capture that kind of like lightning in a bottle of young friendship?
1: I think it's beautiful, you know? I just think that people learning about themselves and each other, there's something so special about that. And I never want to lose that within any character that I write. I really just want to honor the fact that life is long and life is messy. And friendship especially teaches you so much about life and about who you are. And I just think that sometimes we forget how meaningful that is. And I wanted to maybe have that on the page a little bit too. I did make sort of an active choice not to spend too much time thinking about their childhood so that we can really like focus on the breakup and like the friendship today. But underneath all that, there was a lot of love there, and it's going to be hard to kind of move forward with or without that love.
0: Mm-hmm. I think at the end of the day, my opinion is that friendship is actually very romantic.
1: I do too.
0: Yeah.
1: I think for me personally, I've never really experienced romance the way that I have with my friends. They're very special to me, and that I can't imagine that not being the case.
0: Yeah. I think that's a really nice place to end it. And I am imagining now your friends listening to this and being like, yeah, I feel very loved.
1: Aww.
0: I feel very seen. Taya, thank you so much for coming in and chatting with me today. This was so much fun.
1: Thank you so much for having me.

Mutonji joined me in our Toronto studio. Her new novel, My Person, is shortlisted for the Atwood Gibson Writers' Trust Fiction Prize. This week's show was produced by Lisa Matthews and Talia Cleott, with help from Cynthia Jimenez. Aili Yamamoto is our associate producer. Our senior producer is Jacqueline Kirk, and our executive producer is Aaron Balser. Three cheers for our audio tech, Hannah Barker, and to the rest of the CBC Books team. I'm Matea Roach, and this is Bookends. Thanks for listening, and I'll see you next time. Because when the book ends, the conversation begins.

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1: 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Welcome to Ice Cove.
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4: 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Join me from the Chan Center for the Performing Arts in Vancouver for a very special concert. Reclaim presents Come Toward the Fire, celebrating Indigenous talent, creativity, and brilliance.
0: Come Toward the Fire, after the news.
5: This is CBC News. It's 2 o'clock. Good afternoon. I'm Cassie Williams. Here's what's making news this hour. The ceremony for the 6th National Day of Truth and Reconciliation is underway in Ottawa. Earlier this morning, a flag was raised during a ceremony on Parliament Hill. It's to honour the survivors of Canada's residential schools. People around the country recognise the thousands of Indigenous families affected by the residential school system. Governor General Louise Arbour was at today's flag-raising ceremony.
6: Acknowledging the truth does not change the past. It is a reminder that memory carries a responsibility. Responsibility to recognise these injustices, to learn from them, and to ensure that they're never repeated.
5: Turning now to international news, a Fly Dubai passenger plane had to make an emergency landing. It happened as the flight was heading towards Israel. And details are emerging of a violent incident between the plane's pilots. The CBC's Marianne Demain has more.
7: It is believed it was a fight between the two pilots in the cockpit that prompted this emergency landing of this Fly Dubai plane. It was flying from Dubai to Israel. That's according to flight tracking data. It transmitted an emergency alert shortly after takeoff. And then the Associated Press reporting this morning that 2.5 hours after leaving Dubai, the plane suddenly dropped thousands of feet within a matter of minutes. Passengers at the front of the plane reportedly heard screams coming from the cockpit, including screams for help. The BBC reporting that passengers helped tackle one of the pilots and tie one of the pilots down. We also heard from the mother of a passenger who was on board, speaking to Reuters news agency, that passengers ran towards a man who they say was holding a knife, and two pilots who were actually on board this plane and helped land the plane. We know that the plane did land safely in Saudi Arabia. The two pilots on board were hospitalized. Marianne Demain, CBC News, Toronto.
5: A 70-year-old man from Prince County, PEI, has died after a two-vehicle crash Tuesday night on Route 2 just west of Miscouche. Shortly before 10 p.m., first responders were called, but the man was pronounced dead at the scene. Two elderly people in the other vehicle were taken to hospital with non-life-threatening injuries. Police say neither alcohol nor drugs appear to be factors in the crash. An investigation into the cause is ongoing. The Canadian government says it's disappointed with the decision from France and asking them to reverse course. This after France announced a fishing permit for an area east of Newfoundland, which Canada claims as its own. Laura Howells has that story.
8: I can't see how some other country can just come in and say, okay, we're going to take your crab.
9: Newfoundland crab harvester Robbie Green worried for his livelihood after the French president promised an exploratory fishing license for snow crab.
8: Everyone is really scared of this precedent, could say.
9: Canada has an exclusive economic zone off its coast. The French would fish outside of that on the Grand Banks continental shelf. But Ottawa maintains that shelf belongs to Canada. Snow crab is Newfoundland and Labrador's most lucrative fishery, valued at over $700 million last year. If granted, the French license would represent about $20 million worth of crab per year for the next 5 years. On Parliament Hill, outrage from the Conservative fisheries critic Clifford Small.
10: The Prime Minister is abandoning our sovereignty in favour of Europeans.
9: In a statement, Canada's Department of Fisheries and Oceans says it wants France to reverse its decision and says it's working closely with Global Affairs on next steps. Laura Howells, CBC News, St. John's.
5: British police are asking prosecutors to consider filing charges over the 2017 Grenfell Tower fire. 20 companies and 54 people could face charges. 72 people died when the fire rapidly burned through the residential tower in West London. A public inquiry in 2024 found that the fire was avoidable. It was Britain's deadliest fire since the Second World War. And finally, the UK's Prime Minister may be reopening the Brexit debate. Andy Burnham has pledged to review the relationship with the EU that could even lead to it rejoining the Union.
11: Hi, I'm CBC meteorologist Tina Simkin. The skies will become a mix of sun and clouds across New Brunswick throughout the day today. Temperatures will range anywhere from 16 degrees along areas of the coast to 21 degrees inland, with the wind staying fairly light and northerly. Overnight tonight, just a few clouds, but fog patches will develop. Temperatures will drop between 7 and 13 degrees. And for tomorrow, starting off with some fog patches in the morning, mainly sunny skies throughout the day with highs between 17 and 23.
4: Dunson and Totemec, hello my relatives and greetings to you on this National Day for Truth and Reconciliation. I'm Jared Martineau, and I have a very special concert to share with you today. Recorded live at the 5th Annual Amit Sep Kwewel Festival on Musqueam Territory in Vancouver. In the Hunkaminam language, Amit Sep Kwewel means come toward the fire. And for the past 5 years, the Chan Center for the Performing Arts in Musqueam have presented a beautiful weekend gathering every September to celebrate Indigenous voices, community, and culture. The festival is held ahead of the National Day for Truth and Reconciliation, and it's an invitation to everyone, Indigenous and non-Indigenous people, to come closer toward the fire, to witness, uplift, and to share songs and stories. This year's celebration featured more than 24 artists from all over Turtle Island, and you're about to experience the festival's grand finale closing concert. Coming up, you'll hear performances from Mason Abbey, Boslin, CB, Logan Stats, and more. But first, let's hear from Coast Salish drum and dance group Satsu Stalkaya, Coastal Wolf Pack. Here's Musqueam elder, knowledge keeper, and group leader Alec Dan, live from the Chan Center for the Performing Arts.
12: Hi, Tepa, what's the Emnisiaya? It's such an honor for me and my family, Satsu Stalkaya, to be here with you today to share a little bit of who we are as Hwalmok Mustimok, people of the land. We're located here in the Musqueam traditional unceded territory. A few of us are from Musqueam, but we have representatives from throughout Coast Salish territory also. Me and my family, this is one family. Me and my wife, my sister, my two of our five children, some of our 19 grandchildren, brothers, son-in-laws, the whole family, you know. A few of our 19 grandchildren here with us, so it's always an honor for us to be the voice, you know, to share who we are as Coast Salish people. This next song that we're going to share with you is our Woman's Gathering song, and this song comes from our village called Ayalmuch. We know it as Jericho Beach today. You know, the Musqueam people and the Indigenous people of this area used to go there and harvest plants and berries to make traditional medicines and herbal tea. So we'll let the singing and dancing explain itself. So we'll get into the woman's gathering song and dance. Haichkasiem.

This next song is our Eagle honor song, you know, to give thanks to the Eagle for, you know, the wonderful job that he and she does for, you know, for medicine for all Indigenous people throughout what is now called Turtle Island. This song's to honor the Eagle, our Eagle honor song. Haitap Kasiem.

0: A beautiful song to honor the majesty and power of the eagle. That was Satsu Stelkaya, Coastal Wolfpack, live from the Chan Center for the Performing Arts. They're an intergenerational family dance and drum group that represents Musqueam and many Coast Salish nations. And dressed in their beautiful regalia, masks and cedar shawls and hats, more than 15 members of their family performed at the closing concert of this year's Amit Zabquiwell, Come Toward the Fire in Vancouver. I'm Jarrett Martineau, and you're listening to a special concert presentation recorded live for the National Day for Truth and Reconciliation. Next, let's hear Gunyangahaga singer and songwriter Logan Statz. From his frontline activism right through to his brand new album, Peacemaker, Logan's days are rich in experience and full of stories. And what I love most about his music is how he takes those stories and weaves them into beautiful songs. Live from the Chan Center for the Performing Arts, here's Logan Statz at Amit Zabquiwell, Come Toward the Fire.
1: Is it okay if I tell you guys a couple stories?

Because back in the day, you could smoke inside certain establishments. Well, I was in this coffee shop. I befriended an elder from the community, and one day she gave me a ride. She gave me a ride into town. I jumped into her car, and she started speaking to someone in her back seat. I'm looking behind me, but there's nobody there except for this beautiful wooden box. Now, she explained to me that it contained the ashes of her late husband, and she'd been driving around the reservation with her husband's ashes in the back seat of her car. Almost tucked and rolled. As I grew up into a young man, it became this example of what true love should be, this everlasting light. Doesn't go out no matter what. I wrote this song for her, and I call it I Wish I Knew Your Name. Because for the life of me, I could not remember her name. It goes like this.

0: And there she goes, driving around the reservation with her husband's ashes in the back seat of her old car. Thank you very much. Now we'll go.
1: You could hear a pin drop during that one. Recorded live from the Chan Center for the Performing Arts, that was Mohawk singer and songwriter Logan Statz with I Wish I Knew Your Name. That stunning performance was part of the grand finale closing concert of Amit Sep Kriwel, Come Toward the Fire, an annual Indigenous gathering and festival held on Musqueam territory in Vancouver. Well, from the ache and strum of Logan's folk ballads, let's shift into the Cree pop world of CB. Fresh from their very first Juno nomination and collaborations with artists like Ace and Abby, they've been riding high this year. And CB took the stage at Amit Sep Kriwel for their very first performance in Vancouver, and they commanded the stage with their powerful voice and potent pop lyrics. Live from the Chan Center in Vancouver, here's CB with Stars.

0: Jared Martineau, and you've been listening to a very special broadcast of Amid Sep We Will Come Toward the Fire. More music after the break.
1: It's 2:30 right now, mostly clouds and 17 in Halifax, mostly clouds and 16 in Sydney, sunny and 19 in Fredericton, and mist and 15 in Charlottetown. I'm Cassie Williams. Here's what's making news. A man on PEI has died after a two-vehicle crash Tuesday night. Police say they were called to a crash west of Miscouche around 10 p.m. A 70-year-old man from Prince County was the only person in one of the vehicles, and he was pronounced dead at the scene. Two occupants of the other vehicle were taken to hospital with non-life-threatening injuries. Opposition leader Pierre Poilievre has made his pitch against Alberta sovereignty. The Conservative leader spoke in Edmonton Tuesday night as the province gears up for a referendum vote. He said sovereignty is not the answer to the questions of affordability. Albertans will vote on 10 items, including the sovereignty question, on October 19th. And a New Brunswick MP says a truck carrying supplies to the isolated community of Campobello Island was held at the U.S. border Tuesday. The truck was carrying Canadian milk and alcohol. On the same day, a U.S. ban on imports of both products came into effect as part of an ongoing trade war. The island can only be reached by land via a bridge from Lubbock, Maine. Regional news at 3. Here's the weather from Tina Simkin. Mostly clear tonight, fog patches, lows between 7 and 12. Tomorrow, a mix of sun and clouds, highs of 16 along parts of the coast, 23 degrees inland, and a mix of sun and cloud Friday.
0: I'm Jared Martineau, and you're listening to a special broadcast of Amid Sep We Will Come Toward the Fire. Let's get back into the music of CB. 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

0: Recorded live at the Chan Center for the Performing Arts, that Hot and Bothered Snaggin' song was from CB with Body to Body. They recorded the original with OG Cree singer Ace and Abby, who you'll hear coming up later in this show. But that dynamic reimagining of the song was performed live by CB and Joshua Cunningham on guitar and backing vocals. CB was one of more than two dozen artists that performed at this year's Amit Sepwiwel, Come Toward the Fire. I'm Jared Martineau, and you're listening to a very special concert presentation of the festival's finale, recorded live from Musqueam Territory in Vancouver from the National Day for Truth and Reconciliation. 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She's been part of Amit Sepwiwel each year at the festival, and this year she came to share powerful words about her connection to her homeland and culture and the responsibilities she carries to ensure those connections continue for generations to come. Live from Come Toward the Fire, here's Miss Christy Lee with Stay Light.
1: Stay in the light. I stay on light on my feet like Kwelkwelir. I came to bring the heat deep from underneath these streets. So come and take a seat. Take front row and enjoy the show. Amit Sepwiwel. Amit Sepwiwel. Come and join the show. I'll never talk about something that I don't know. That's not how I flow. And it's not how we grow. And it's not how we roll. Up here on this fresh coast, I know who I am. And I know where I come from. And I will never change our ways. We will always make sure that our teachings stay. So here, where I stand, with my ancestors holding my hands, I will still bring the most. It's not bannock, it's not ration toast, it's high quality, as fresh as it can be. You see, I got this rub, it's made out of real good devil's club, but you know what, cub, you gotta stop with the over-harvest. It's slowing down my lungs, I'm feeling a little lethargic. You're moving a little too quick, you gotta bring it back. Slow it down like sap. It's harvest time, time to get your mind right. Weave this basket watertight, and it's all right. Put down your phones and put your feet on the land. With your souls, feel the soul vibe of the path that the old ones still ride. Sometimes deep in my mind, I grow taller than the trees, way past the mountaintops where I can pick stars like berries from the sky. In just a few steps, I walk from one village to the next. I speak with other giants as we sit along the shores of these lands, feeling the water with our hands. Compassion and humility. It's what gives us the ability to see. Sometimes what we show isn't always what we know. I took the time to learn about all these different tools that I carry in my basket and how to use them on time. When I was given my name at the age of one, a quick reincarnation because our job is never done. I once heard, "You're just like your auntie." She would go behind those curtains and give them heck. "You're just like your granny." She would go right on the floor and stop everything if it wasn't right. She would stop and make sure it was right. Just the way it needed to be. I'll always remember that this is me and my children and my future grandchildren and great-grandchildren, great-great-great-great-grandchildren. My family, this is who we are and who we're meant to be. We are the light, and we're meant to shine forever like the bright golden sun.

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1: From Musqueam to Heisla territory, that was Boslin with Whitney, recorded live at the Chan Center in Vancouver. I'm Jared Martineau, and you're listening to a special concert presentation of Amit's Up Be Well, Come Toward the Fire, recorded for the National Day for Truth and Reconciliation right here on CBC Music and Radio. Boslin is one of the most dynamic Indigenous voices on the West Coast right now, and he's making moves not just in music, but also in filmmaking. And for him, art in all its forms is about storytelling and self-expression. And he says his mission is to show Indigenous youth that anything is possible if you dream it and believe it. And that's the energy he brought to the closing concert at Come Toward the Fire. Live from Vancouver and joined by a full live band, here's Boslin with Deny.

That melodic blast of rap energy was from Boslin with Deny. And as you could hear, it was recorded all the way live with an amazing live band for the closing concert of this year's Amit Sebhuiwell Come Toward the Fire Festival. I'm Jared Martineau, and you're listening to a special concert here on CBC Music and Radio, recorded for the National Day for Truth and Reconciliation. By the time OG Cree singer and songwriter Asen Abbey took the stage at the Chan Center for the Performing Arts, the whole room was vibrating with good energy. And if there's anything that Asen Abbey knows how to do, it's to take that energy even higher. His whole set was performed solo, with just a simple setup of guitar and effects pedals. But from the second he started to play, from the very first note he sang, you could feel yourself being transported somewhere else, ever closer toward the fire. The fire that burns so bright in Asen Abbey's stories and songs. Live from Amit Sebhuiwell, this is Ocean Breath.

0: Thank you so much. Come on, Vancouver, make some noise! Come on, come on, come on!
1: Live at the Chan Center for the Performing Arts in Vancouver, that was Aisen Abbey with Ego Death. And that soaring, beautiful song closed out an incredible evening of Indigenous stories, music, and joyful celebration at this year's edition of Amit Sef Wewell, Come Toward the Fire. And that other voice you heard on stage cheering the crowd and the audience along was none other than Reservation Dogs star and MC of the event, Dallas Goldtooth. I'm Jared Martineau, and I hope you've enjoyed the music today. You've been listening to a very special presentation recorded for the National Day for Truth and Reconciliation on CBC Music and Radio. You can listen to this entire concert again. Just head to the CBC Listen app and search for Come Toward the Fire 2026. Amit Sef Wewell was produced by Pat Carabray and me. It was recorded and mixed in Vancouver by James Perella. Our production manager is David Humphrey. Our programming manager is Sasha Cow. Mimi Abrams is our festival technical director, Andrew Ryder is our assistant technical director, and Lloyd Balzer is our head audio technician. Thanks to Spiros Georgiou for mixing this radio special. Haichka to Alec Guerin, Christy Lee Charles, Willemia Sparrow, Manuel Strain, Larry Grant, Odette Wilson, Cindy Point and Musqueam, and to the entire team at the Chan Center for the Performing Arts. And Haichka CM, thank you all very much for listening.
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5: This is CBC News. It's 3 o'clock. Good afternoon. I'm Cassie Williams. Here's what's making news this hour. On PEI, a Prince County man has died after a crash just outside of Miscouche Tuesday night. RCMP say the crash detection system notified officers just before 10 p.m. of a collision on Route 2. It involved two vehicles, one where a 70-year-old man was the driver. RCMP say he was the only person in that vehicle and was pronounced dead at the scene. Police say two elderly people in the other car were taken to hospital with non-life-threatening injuries. Route 2 was closed while RCMP collision reconstructionist and the coroner's office investigated. Officers say they do not believe alcohol or drugs to be factors in the crash. In New Brunswick, a member of Elsie Booktook First Nations Band Office says economic reconciliation is the only way forward for a major energy project proposed for the area. Beau Augustine is the community's nation administrator. In recent months, he's been at the table in the consultation process over the planned 500-megawatt natural gas plant near Tantramar. He says real reconciliation is not possible through minority stakes in other people's projects. Rather, he says it requires full community ownership.
6: Consultation is not just like letting us know what's going on, especially if there's significant changes on the land. Like if it's something irreversible, and I guess if it's a major project, I think that the reconciliation piece within economic opportunities could help alleviate a lot of the problems First Nations go through.
5: Augustine says having economic sovereignty on the project is really just a starting point for all that was taken from his people over centuries of broken promises. A flight from Dubai to Israel was forced to make an emergency landing after a fight broke out on board. It happened between the commercial plane's two pilots as they were flying to Israel. Officials say a knife was involved and two pilots had to be taken to hospital with injuries. The CBC's Willie Lowry has more from Ben Gurion Airport in Tel Aviv.
7: this situation, while it's for the most part been resolved, information is still trickling out. What is clear is something remarkable, something very dramatic unfolded over the Middle East earlier this morning. It appears that there was some sort of altercation between the co-pilot and the pilot aboard this Fly Dubai flight heading from Dubai to Tel Aviv. The plane started plummeting dramatically 4,000 meters in the span of roughly 60 seconds. And somehow, passengers on board managed to get into the cockpit, mollify the situation. There were apparently pilots on board the flight who then managed to land the plane safely in Tabuk, Saudi Arabia. It is our understanding that there is another Fly Dubai flight waiting essentially to take off with 180 roughly passengers who were aboard the original flight. Willie Lowry, CBC News, Tel Aviv.
5: And finally, a group of about 20 people is celebrating the end of a journey today. They're in Montreal after a trip along the Ottawa River, on foot and by canoe. The expedition, one of the taking steps for towards reconciliation with Canada's Indigenous people. Sarah Levitt has more.
8: Arriving in the Mohawk territory of Ganawage, just south of Montreal, the group received a warm welcome. The Mamou Nigentato expedition, which means let's move forward together, ended their 350-kilometer journey. Dr. Stanley Volant, one of the organizers, explains the purpose of the trip.
9: To bring them in the canoe, it's a metaphor, reconciliation. You have to know each other, you have to speak, you have to listen to each other. We decide on a common goal, and we paddle to that goal.
8: The group started on the Kitikanzebe Reserve north of Ottawa, making their way on land and by water in canoes along the Ottawa River. On the way, there's been some unintended adventures.
9: Due to the strong winds, one of canoe capsized. So there was 10 people in the water.
8: The emergency plan worked, though, and everybody finished the trek, they say, full of pride. Sarah Levitt, CBC News.
10: Hi, I'm CBC meteorologist Tina Simkin. The skies will become a mix of sun and clouds across New Brunswick throughout the day today. Temperatures will range anywhere from 16 degrees along areas of the coast to 21 degrees inland, with the wind staying fairly light and northerly. Overnight tonight, just a few clouds, but fog patches will develop. Temperatures will drop between 7 and 13 degrees. And for tomorrow, starting off with some fog patches in the morning, mainly sunny skies throughout the day with highs between 17 and 23.
11: Number 20,
12: 19,
11: 18,
12: 17,
11: 16,
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13: How you doing? I'm JJ Laborde. This is the CBC Music Top 20 for the week of September 24th, 2026.
12: 9, number 8,
11: 7,
12: number 6,
11: 5,
12: 4, taking you all the way from 20 to the top. Number one.
13: This was your number one song from last week.
14: I try to be the person you're expecting, but I'm not ready. I'm not ready.
13: So good. That is Somber with his number one hit song called My Body Isn't Ready. Question is, can he get it together and have his body ready and able to hang on to that top spot of the CBC Music Top 20 for 2 weeks in a row? Place your bets now and stick with me until the end of the hour, and we'll find out together. I'm your guest host this week, JJ, and over the course of the next hour, you're going to hear four debut songs enter your countdown. You'll also hear which song is the highest jumper on the chart and which song received the most online votes this past week. Here's how your top 20 comes together. We keep track of Canadian streaming numbers and radio spins every week, and we count up all your votes that come into cbcmusic.ca/top20vote, and then all that info is put into a spreadsheet. Some smart people come in, do some calculations, and all of that helps us figure out the order of the songs you're about to hear. Incidentally, all this music can be heard all the time on Mornings, Drive, and After Dark on CBC Music. All right, let's get into this countdown with a new single from Toronto songwriter Dominique Way. It's called Lady and the GPS, and it kicks off this week's CBC Music Top 20 at number 20.

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1: No sickos allowed. Only cuties.

That's pretty cool, and it's our second debut this week. It's the latest single from Winnipeg-based singer Ami Chun. We just heard Aries Baby, and it enters your countdown at number 19. Ami grew up in Regina, went to school in Nelson, BC, and now calls Winnipeg the greatest city. Now, if you want to help either one of those songs by Ami Chun or Dominique Way to climb up this chart, you can do so by voting for them right now at cbcmusic.ca/top20vote. I'm JJ Laborde, sitting in for Grant Lawrence. Thanks for having me on this week. Up next, it's our third debut, and it comes courtesy of Toronto-based singer Devin Cole. Speaking of greatest cities, Devin Cole grew up in Calgary and then made the big move to Toronto, where she is undoubtedly working on a new album because we have a brand new single from her entering the countdown this week, debuting at number 18. This is called Serial Kisser, because sometimes you gotta kiss somebody. A lot. This is Devin Cole on your CBC Music Top 20.

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1: Number 17.

0: another cool one. That is our fourth and final debut this week, courtesy of post-punk band Fontaines D.C. out of Dublin City, of course, with their brand new single called Marianne. Look for their new studio album entitled Dopamine Chamber to drop on October 16th, a mere 5 days before our producer Marianne's birthday. Coincidence, perhaps? Or perhaps not. It's a coincidence. It's totally a coincidence. I'm your guest host, JJ Laborde, and we have 20 songs to feature and not quite enough time to do that in full. So here's a quick spin through tunes coming in at number 16 to 15.
1: 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Counting down.
0: Don't you know it's such a Maggie from American singer Cassandra Coleman climbs 4 spots to take number 16.

0: counting down the 20 hottest tracks of the week.
1: I'm JJ Laborde. Still to come, number one. Will Somber be able to hang on at number one with his hit song, My Body Isn't Ready? Or will Leon Bridges take that spot? Or how about Olivia Rodrigo? They're both near the top, so you will need to stick with me until the end of the hour to find out who takes the number one position this week. Up next, it's the latest from Finn Wolfhard out of Vancouver. Finn released a new studio album this summer entitled Fire from the Hip. And that is where you will find this next single. It's called Follow. And this week it climbs three big spots into the number 14 position. Right here on your CBC Music Top 20.

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1: Number 12.

0: always giving us something to groove to and always a good time. Climbing up three spots to number 12, that is new music from DJ SB out of Toronto with Don't Sleep. And before that, we heard the latest from Quebec singer Claudia Bouvette called Amour Écran. It slides up five spots to take the number 13 position. I'm JJ Laborde. This is the CBC Music Top 20. Coming up, your local news.
1: It's 3:30 right now, mostly clouds in 18 in Halifax, mostly cloudy in 16 in Sydney, sunny in 19 in Fredericton, and light drizzle in 15 in Charlottetown. I'm Cassie Williams. Here's what's making news. A pedestrian was struck by a vehicle late this morning in Bedford and sent to hospital with serious injuries. It happened shortly before 11:30. First responders were called to a parking lot on Hammonds Plains Road near where it intersects with the Bedford Highway. Police say an 84-year-old woman received a summary offense ticket for failing to yield to a pedestrian on a sidewalk. Traffic was detoured in the area for about 2.5 hours. And tomorrow, minimum wage goes up on PEI. It will go from $17 an hour to $17.30. That's lower than the recommendation made by the PEI Employment Standards Board, which makes an annual report, which is then acted on by the provincial government. The Employment Standards Board had recommended the minimum wage go up to $17.60 an hour. PEI has the highest minimum wage in Atlantic Canada. The lowest in the region is New Brunswick, where workers make a minimum of $15.90 an hour. Regional news at 4:30. Here's the weather forecast from Tina Simkin. Mostly clear tonight with fog patches, lows between 7 and 12 degrees. Tomorrow, a mix of sun and cloud. Fog patches early in the morning. Highs of 16 along parts of the coast to 23 inland. Friday, a mix of sun and cloud. Highs of 20 to 24 degrees.
0: I'm your guest host, JJ Laborde, and this is the CBC Music Top 20. Back in we go. Up next, it's Julian Taylor. The singer also received the most online votes this past week. I got to see him with my kids at Supercrawl in Hamilton a couple weeks ago, and he rocked. It was great. If you live in Ontario, you can catch Julian Taylor performing this song live as he tours through the province in October. Drive spins up five big spots right into the number 11 position, right here on your CBC Music Top 20.

0: delicious, nice and twangy. That is new music from Orville Peck with Too Little Too Late. He giddies up four spots to crack your top 10 at number 10. Orville Peck's new album is called Mule, and that is where you will find that new track. I'm JJ, and you know we have 20 songs to feature in this countdown, but we never have enough time to cram them all in. It's tough. It can be tough. So let's take a quick spin through tunes coming in at number 9 to 6.
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1: I'm JJ in Toronto. Our polls are open now, so you can have your say on which of these songs moves up the chart by casting your votes at cbcmusic.ca/top20vote. All right, let's get back into our top five this week, starting with Vancouver's Young Friend. Our highest jumper on the chart this week is, in fact, Young Friend. And get your tickets, Vancouver, because Young Friend will be performing this next song live November 4th at the Hollywood Theater. Leaping a massive six spots this week to crack the top five at number five, this is Miracle from Young Friend, right here on your CBC Music Top 20.

Good Times. That is the latest from Leon Bridges. It's called Light the Way. It's off his new album called Happiness Anytime. And yeah, I'm filled with the spirit on that one. It climbs up five big spots this week to take the number four position. I'm JJ Laborde in Toronto, filling in for Grant Lawrence. Thanks for having me on. Let's get into the top three right now, starting with William Prince, whose On Rolls the Wheel tour continues into BC, Courtenay, Nanaimo, and Sydney throughout the early days of October, and then on into Whitehorse on October 7th. He's joined by Nathaniel Ratliff on this one called Change, and it takes the number three spot this week.

such an incredible storyteller and such a manly voice. I feel like I should start doing some push-ups or chop down a tree or something. That is William Prince with Nathaniel Rateliff and Change. This week, it's number 3. I'm JJ Laborde. Up next, look out, we will in fact have a brand new number 1 song this week because Somber has been pushed out of the top spot. But by whom? We will find out in a few short minutes, but first, this is our former reigning champ, Somber, with My Body Isn't Ready, your number 2 song.

0: All right, we counted Canadian streaming numbers and radio spins along with all your votes. Thank you very much. And now, taking the top spot this week, it's Olivia Rodrigo. The singer returns to the top of this chart with her latest single, Montreal and Toronto. Do you have your tickets? Olivia Rodrigo performs live in October for what is sure to be a handful of exciting shows. Stupid Song is your new number one song right here on your CBC Music Top 20.
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0: 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This week's show was produced by Marianne Carosi. I'm JJ Laborde. Meet you next week at the top.
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5: Hi there, I'm Vanessa Vandervalk, your host on Shift. 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
6: From CBC News, The World This Hour, I'm Martina Fitzgerald. There is a heavy police presence in Tawasin outside Vancouver after four people were struck by a vehicle. Police say it happened on Tawasin First Nation lands. They say it appears there was a medical emergency. The four pedestrians are being treated by first responders. The extent of their injuries is unclear at this time. An alert from Tawasin First Nation says the incident has ended their truth and reconciliation event. On Parliament Hill and at events across the country, thousands of people have gathered to mark the National Day for Truth and Reconciliation. Again, survivors talked about the cruelty and abuse they endured at residential schools. But as Rafi Bujikanian reports, some of this year's events were marked by the shadow of denialism.
7: Girls and I used to go in a corner in the playground and speak our language.
8: Residential school survivor Jackie Bouvier remembers breaking a rule at the Beauval Indian Residential School in Saskatchewan.
7: We'd get into trouble.
8: Bouvier endured 4 years at a residential school. Her two baby sisters are buried there in unmarked graves. She says she was shocked when this weekend a white supremacist group entered the Tkamloops-Teshkwamek Reserve near Kamloops, B.C., where the discovery of potentially 215 unmarked graves 5 years ago shook the country. They unfurled a banner with the words "Got Bones" written on it.
7: It's appalling.
9: Today's ceremony calls on us to hear your stories.
8: Speaking at an event in Edmonton, Prime Minister Mark Carney did not address the BC incident directly, but underscored the reality of the schools. Carney acknowledged not all the calls for action from the Truth and Reconciliation Commission have been fulfilled. Rafi Bujikanian, CBC News, Ottawa.
6: Britain's Prime Minister says Iran appears to have played a role in a recent security incident at the Fairford Air Base. Five men were arrested, then released on bail after police received reports of suspicious vehicles on Sunday. As Thomas Degla reports, there are few details and even fewer answers.
10: It remains an ongoing, complex and serious police investigation.
11: British Prime Minister Andy Burnham says the recent incident that led to five men arrested on suspicion of terrorism and explosives offences appears connected to Iran.
10: The authorities have this under, as I say, the strongest grip. We believe Iran to have played a part.
11: In the early hours Sunday, the five suspects, all British nationals, were detained following unusual activity near the British air base that houses U.S. bombers. The aircraft have been used to strike Iran, leading many to suspect British authorities had thwarted a retaliatory attack. But police have since released the men on bail and said no explosive devices were found at the scene, just a quantity of gasoline. Now, the possible connection to Iran is raising even more questions after an incident with few confirmed facts. Tehran has denied involvement. Thomas Dagg, CBC News, Toronto.
6: A member of caucus in Alberta's United Conservative Party says he will vote in favor of holding a referendum on separation. Premier Danielle Smith has said the province is better off remaining in Canada. Stephanie Cram has more on growing tensions within the party.
12: I will be voting for option two.
13: That's United Conservative Party Red Deer MLA Jason Steffen announcing he will vote in favor of a future referendum on taking Alberta out of Canada. More evidence of divisions in Premier Daniel Smith's party.
14: I know that there's a lot of work I still need to do to convince Albertans Canada can work.
13: Former Finance Minister Travis Taves acknowledged that the turmoil might cause more problems for the UCP down the line.
15: If we continue to have a fixation and with separation and independence, it will make it very difficult to form government provincially.
13: Already two constituency riding associations are calling for a review of Smith's leadership, with one board member saying that Smith and the party should have remained neutral. Stephanie Cram, CBC News, Edmonton.
6: And that is your world this hour. For news anytime, go to cbcnews.ca. For CBC News, I'm Martina Fitzgerald.

0: Good afternoon. I'm Vanessa Vandervalk. This is Shift on CBC Radio 1. Well, award-winning musician Jeremy Dutcher recorded something quite wonderful on a visit to Japan. He calls it the Kyoto Sessions, recorded in a century-old Japanese home, revisiting some of his songs. He'll join us to talk about the project and his plans for the coming months. After the 4:30 news, unfortunately, we will likely be seeing more headlines about layoffs in Canada as the trade war continues with the United States. CBC Money columnist Bruce Sellery will be here to talk about what you can do if you feel at risk. And we'll speak with the co-founder of The Levee on the Lake about reconciliation in the arts. Kate Lederich is in the newsroom this afternoon. Hi there, Kate.
1: Hi, Vanessa. In the news, a member of Vellsibuktuk First Nations Band Office says economic reconciliation is the only way forward for a major energy project proposed for the area. Bo Augustine has been at the table in recent months in the consultation process over the planned 500-megawatt natural gas plant in nearby Tantramar. The minimum wage goes up tomorrow on Prince Edward Island from $17 to $17.30 an hour. PEI has the highest minimum wage in Atlantic Canada. The lowest in the region is New Brunswick, where workers make a minimum of $15.90 an hour. The Canadian government says it's disappointed with a decision from France and is asking them to reverse course after France announced a fishing permit for an area east of Newfoundland, which Canada claims as its own. And I'll have more on these and other stories coming up for you at 4:30. Vanessa?
0: Thank you so much, Kate.
1: You're welcome.
0: That is Kate Lederich in the newsroom this afternoon. Ryan Snodden is our CBC meteorologist. Hello there, Ryan.
2: Hey, how are you?
0: Not too bad. Not too bad. What a beautiful day.
2: Yeah, absolutely. Lots of sunshine. We are seeing some cloud in the mix across the southeast of the province. That's where it's been most stubborn today and along the Fundy coastline. Also looking at some high-level cloud cover that's working its way in from the west right now, but that's not going to be too much of an issue as we move through tonight, which is going to be generally just a few clouds to partly cloudy skies and light winds. We'll see lows tonight ranging between about 4 and 10 degrees. So, yeah, not too bad, not too bad for this time of year.
0: Absolutely.
2: Yeah, lots of sunshine on tap for Thursday, mostly sunny, in fact, with highs ranging between 20 and 24 degrees.
0: Good heavens.
2: Yeah.
0: First day of October, you say?
2: First day of October is going to be feeling more like, the first day of...
0: like June.
2: June, yeah. I mean, that would be good for June even around here. It's going to be really nice. Really nice indeed. Then we've got our next front that's going to be moving in on Friday. Mainly cloudy skies. We'll see scattered showers and high temperatures on Friday set to range between 20 and 24 degrees. The warmest temperatures are going to be across the south, but temperatures are going to be falling in the afternoon in the north. And I think places like Edmundston, Campbellton, that northwest corner, Restigouche County, Madawaska County, into Victoria County, temperature highs will likely be, maybe even 18, 19 in the early to mid-morning, and then the front is going to move through and temperatures will start to fall right after that. And you folks in the northwest look set to be in the 9, 10, 11 range by the time we get to the end of the afternoon. A pretty dramatic fall as that very sharp cold front comes through. And on the other side of that front, of course, is a little reality check for this time of year. Saturday still looks beautiful. I mean, we're looking at mostly sunny skies on Saturday. Temperatures ranging between 15 and 18, mid to high teens. Sunday, sun and cloud. Temperatures, again, likely in that 15, 16, 17 range. And then we've got another system that's coming in on Monday, and the timing of that one will be interesting. If it looks like it looks now, we should be able to get some warming ahead of it on Monday with temperatures still up into the mid-teens. And then behind that system, it's going to really draw in some cooler air. So it looks like Tuesday into Wednesday of next week, we're talking about some highs in the low double digits. So cooler than average for this time of year and some frosty mornings.
0: All right. Well, it couldn't last forever, right?
2: No, it's true.
0: It couldn't do it. It couldn't do it.
2: We're on a great run here, so we'll just enjoy it.
0: Absolutely. Fair enough. Thank you so much, Ryan. Appreciate it.
2: Thank you. Have a great evening.
0: You too. Bye-bye. That's Ryan Snodden. He's our CBC meteorologist. He joins us most days at this time, and you can catch him on television this evening with Claire McKenzie. We're about 10 minutes now past 4 o'clock. Well, award-winning musician Jeremy Dutcher has re-released some of his songs through a new lens. The Wolastoqe singer traveled to Japan, where he filmed and recorded what he's calling the Kyoto Sessions, performing his songs in a century-old traditional Japanese house. The project is an interesting juxtaposition of Japanese and Wolastoqe culture. Jeremy Dutcher joins us from our Calgary studio. Good afternoon.
3: Hi, Vanessa.
0: So we're reaching you in Calgary today. What brings you out west?
3: A couple things. This particular invitation came from the National Music Center, which is this beautiful institution here in Calgary that is really kind of like a museum and a repository of Canadian musical history. And so they also have a beautiful concert hall space, and we're doing a concert for National Truth and Reconciliation Day. So it feels really nice to be there, to be here, I should say, and get to offer something of a musical contemplation on a day like today, because I think, it's something we are still and will still be reckoning with for a long time, which is coming onto the same page of a collective history that, you know, for years and years we've kind of been told to look away from. Yeah. And so, you know, I think it's an exciting time, you know, because our allies are, you know, getting educated and getting on board and spreading the word and, you know, showing up for community initiatives and coming to powwows. And it's a really beautiful thing. So, you know, I think about what's even just happening in New Brunswick with Gakiman Immersion School, which is the first Wolastoqe immersion school ever, which is amazing. It's not something that I had as a young person growing up, the ability to just go into a classroom and sit and, you know, learn in that truly immersive way. And so it's a celebration that kind of work is happening now. So, you know, we're here to, you know, talk about the hard stories and the hard things, but also, you know, celebrate the revitalization, the resilience of Indigenous people.
0: Absolutely. Okay. And of course, you're so much a part of this discussion from Alberta to Japan, where you filmed and recorded your Kyoto Sessions, which is just beautiful. What an interesting juxtaposition. Where did the idea for this come from?
3: Oh my gosh. Well, I've had my eyes on Japan for a long time, since I think it was probably since the 1998 Nagano Olympics, when I was just a child. The beautiful music and culture of that place. So last year we got an invite to go and be part of it was actually in Osaka, the World Expo. So we went and played, and we said, we're not just going to go there for one gig. Oh my God, it's a long flight.
0: Yes.
3: And, you know, we want to make the most of our time there. So we actually booked a bunch of shows around that Osaka gig. We were in Tokyo for a couple nights. We played in Kobe as well. And at that Kobe show, we recorded it. And I was there with this really, really amazing jazz trio. Tom Gill playing the guitar and Stefan Schneider playing the drums. And we thought, let's do something special. We're here, like, doing a concert recording is one thing, but to really be in dialogue with the place and space that you are, I think that was also important to us as well. So we went to Kyoto, this beautiful city in Japan. We rented this, like, what was it, 150-year-old traditional Japanese house.
0: Oh, it's incredible.
3: It's a beautiful scene, you know, with that Shinto garden out back and the tatami mats on the floor. And, then, you know, I will say that, like, it brought in some complications around, like, you know, we're not rolling a grand piano into that space and we're not putting a drum set on their nice, beautiful mats. And so we had to improvise. Like, our drummer, he had no drums with him, but he just took his cymbals, he put them just on the floor, but upside down, so they could still ring. And he's doing hand percussion. You know, it's just, you know, you have to get creative with the space. And so this is just a session that we did while we were over there in Japan. And we recorded it in, you know, 16mm on film in this really beautiful way with our collaborators, Tranquilo, in Toronto. Wow. And it's just a document of this time. And little did we know that when we got back from that trip, I had this gig in the States with Mr. Yo-Yo Ma. And we were telling him about this time in Japan. And he was saying, oh, so let's go. Why don't you come with me when I go next year? So now, you know, next month, we're actually joining him in Japan to do a duo show.
0: Wow.
3: And to bring some music. So we're so excited to go back there. This release and putting the session out is part of that, you know, going back and returning. And we're also putting out a Live in Japan CD as
0: well.
3: Oh, my
0: goodness.
3: CD. Oh, my God. Listen to me. My 90s kid.
0: I still have CDs and I still play them.
3: Listen, this is going to be a controversial hot take. But you can quote me on this, that CDs are back in a real way. So I think, you know, keep your Walkmans, because they may come in handy not so far from now. Who knows? But we are going to put out also, yeah, I got into, listen, I'm going all the way back. I got into tapes recently again. So who knows? I might be spinning wax cylinders here soon.
0: Well, why not? Why not? This is where this all began, after all.
3: That's right. That's
0: with the
3: full
0: wax
3: loop.
0: Cylinders.
3: Oh, my goodness.
0: It's like
3: goodness.
0: We go back to the very beginning. I have to ask you a little bit more about the Kyoto sessions, though, because when you were describing some of the limitations that you had in making that recording, that's fascinating because the sound of it is incredible. It almost shows like those limitations show in a different way, sort of like the limitlessness of the music itself, because it is, I don't know, the way it came out is fascinating. I loved it.
3: Oh, thank you, Vanessa. You know, I think limitations are kind of the secret sauce to any artistic endeavor. We treat it as a problem up front, but it's actually, I think, a secret, you know, a color in the palette.
0: Yeah.
3: This ensemble, I mean, I'm always of the mind, like, listen, be the worst in the room. Let the brilliance of the other people around you lift you up. And so just to even share a stage and to get to have these players with me on record, that being Tom Gill, who's an incredible, incredible guitarist based in Toronto. And, you know, for me, like, an incredible musician is not necessarily about, like, virtuosic, like, fast playing. Although he can do that, but it's for me, it's like about choices and when to play, when not to play, and like a strange choice or an interesting, something that makes you scratch. Anyway, so these musicians are doing all that. Stefan Schneider on the drums. But again, like in that session, you got to be creative. You don't have a drum set, so you're going to turn those cymbals over and, you know, play on the floor itself and play on the walls. And, you know, you gotta make do of it. I should say also the purity and the beauty of the sound is definitely coming from our local sound team as well. I think to have Japanese audio engineers in the room who really knew both the tech and also the space and just held things so sensitively, I think Yeah, I think I found that kind of wholesale the whole time is the way that they're holding music, both as like those who work in that industry, but also the audiences, people are listening in like a really deep way.
0: Yeah.
3: Yeah, it's exciting, you know.
0: You've played in some of the most beautiful, you know, concert halls in the world at this point, and then to play in this place, you know, where it's cultures meeting, and it's, it must have had a different feel to it for you.
3: Yeah, I mean, absolutely. And it gets kind of deeper every time I go, because last time I was there, I connected with some Ainu musicians. And so Ainu are the indigenous people of Japan. A lot of people don't know that, but there's a whole indigenous group on the North Island in Hokkaido. Getting to work with them, understanding that their language truly is totally unique from Japanese, and their cultural expression, even the designs on their regalia, like their aesthetics kind of reminded me of ours in a way. They had like similar patterns and the way they sing their songs. Anyway, I was just kind of like beside myself with the similarities and the, you know, the fact that even though we're very distant relatives, it's kind of clear that we're relatives.
0: So
3: I don't know. I don't know if they're lost Wollastooks or we're lost Ainus, but probably we met somewhere in the middle and exchanged some ideas. So, you know, it's been cool to go back.

0: Listen, thank you so much for the time. Best of luck at the performance in Calgary and then with Yo-Yo Ma. And we'll see you when you get home.
1: Thank you. I'll come say hi.
0: Oh, yeah, please
1: and
0: do.
1: And if people want to go check out this Kyoto session, it's as easy. You can just go on the YouTube. Just type in Kyoto session, Jeremy Dutcher. It'll be right there for you.
0: Pops right there.
1: And it's all there.
0: It's gorgeous.
1: Yeah, you know.
0: Thank
1: okay,
0: you.
1: Well, thank you so much. I hope you have a good one.
0: Thank
1: I'm
0: you,
1: just
0: you too.
1: Okay.
0: Bye.
1: Bye.
0: Jeremy Dutcher is a 2-time Polaris Prize-winning musician and artist from Nugukkuk or Tobik First Nation. From the Kyoto sessions, here is Jeremy now with Ultestagon.

0: Oh.
1: Yeah.
2: Jeremy Dutcher there from the Kyoto Sessions. As he mentioned, you can find it on YouTube. Well worth a listen and also a view. It's quite beautiful. Quite beautiful to watch. Lots going on, of course, around the province. Here are some notes now from our talkback line.
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5: 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Everyone is very welcome to this event.
2: Thanks so much for the call. 1-855-SHIFT-NB is the number to dial with your public service announcements. That's 1-855-744-3862. Well, coming up, unfortunately, we will likely be seeing more headlines about layoffs as the trade war continues with the U.S. CBC Money columnist Bruce Sellery will be here to talk about how people can prepare financially and what you could do if you feel at risk. That's ahead. Right now, it is 4:30. Kate Lederich has the New Brunswick News.
6: Good afternoon. There was a big turnout in Moncton today as people took part in truth and reconciliation ceremonies. Reporter Erica Butler was there.
7: Hundreds gathered in front of Moncton City Hall Wednesday to share in a ceremony led by members of the Millier family from Elsabuckduck First Nation.
8: To welcome everybody today for acknowledging today's Truth and Reconciliation Day. And there's so many of you out here that it helps to start bringing the truth out.
7: Joan Millier drummed, sang, and shared personal reflections on the impact of Canada's residential school system, which aimed to eliminate Indigenous culture across the country. Millier's daughter danced at the event along with her granddaughter. Manuela Caravantes said she grew up proud of her Mi'kmaq culture and aims to instill the same pride in her daughter.
0: Because who we are beautiful and we are resilient, and we've taken everything that Canada has thrown at us and we've pushed through, and we're still here.
7: Erica Butler, CBC News, Moncton.
6: Fredericton's Officer Square was crowded with people in bright orange T-shirts today. They were gathered to mark the National Day of Truth and Reconciliation. Azalis Moulton works with the organizers under One Sky Friendship Center. She says the best way to practice reconciliation is having conversations and learning.
1: It's a beautiful way to share our culture with the people of Fredericton, with the communities that are around here. So it's beautiful to see all different kinds of people come together. You know, strength in diversity, power in unity. So it's a really big thing for me.
6: Moulton says she hopes to see more programs and initiatives for youth to connect with elders. For her, that is the best way to pass on her traditions. The event featured traditional music, dancing, and First Nations vendors. Meanwhile, on Parliament Hill and at events across the country, thousands of people have gathered to mark the day, National Day of Truth and Reconciliation. Again, survivors talked about the cruelty and abuse they endured at residential schools. But as Rafi Bujikanian reports, some of this year's events were marked by the shadow of denialism.
9: Girls and I used to go in a corner in a playground and speak our language.
10: Residential school survivor Jackie Bouvier remembers breaking a rule at the Beauval Indian Residential School in Saskatchewan.
9: We'd get into trouble.
10: Bouvier endured 4 years at a residential school. Her two baby sisters are buried there in unmarked graves. She says she was shocked when this weekend a white supremacist group entered the Kamloops Teshkwamek Reserve near Kamloops, BC, where the discovery of potentially 215 unmarked graves 5 years ago shook the country. They unfurled a banner with the words "Got Bones" written on it.
9: It's appalling.
11: Today's ceremony calls on us to hear your stories.
10: Speaking at an event in Edmonton, Prime Minister Mark Carney did not address the BC incident directly, but underscored the reality of the schools. Carney acknowledged not all the calls for action from the Truth and Reconciliation Commission have been fulfilled. Rafi Bujikanian, CBC News, Ottawa.
6: A member of Elsibuktuk First Nations Band Office says economic reconciliation is the only way forward for a major energy project proposed for the area. Beau Augustine is the community's nation administrator. In recent months, he has been at the table in the consultation process over the planned 500-megawatt natural gas plant in nearby Tantramar. He says real reconciliation isn't possible through minority stakes in other projects. He says he would like to see the full community ownership.
12: Consultation is not just like letting us know what's going on, especially if there's significant changes on the land. Like if it's something irreversible, and I guess if it's a major project, I think that the reconciliation piece within economic opportunities could help alleviate a lot of the problems First Nations go through.
6: Augustine says having economic sovereignty on the project is really just a starting point for all that was taken from his people over centuries of broken promises. And that is the very latest CBC News for New Brunswick. For news anytime, you can visit our website at cbc.ca/NB. Vanessa?
2: Thank you so much, Kate.
6: You're welcome.
2: That's Kate Lederich in the newsroom this afternoon. Let's talk a little bit about the weather. Current temperatures in the province range from just about 14 degrees at Bas-Caraquet to nearly 20 degrees in Doaketown this afternoon. Much of the province under sunny skies or mostly cloudy in Moncton, mostly cloudy as well in St. John. Tonight we're expecting a few clouds, light winds, Lows overnight between 4 and 10 degrees. Tomorrow, unusually warm for an October the 1st. Mostly sunny skies and highs between 20 and 24 degrees. Friday looks like mainly cloudy skies, some scattered showers. The highs again between 20 and 24, but expect temperatures to actually fall in the afternoon in the north of the province.

0: 23 minutes now before 5 o'clock. Well, earlier this week, steelmaker Stelco announced it would be idling key operations at its Hamilton Works plant in Ontario. That announcement has hundreds of workers bracing for layoff. The news came as Stelco says it is trying to ensure its, quote, survival in a challenging and unsustainable market. The trade war with the United States has created significant uncertainty for the company, as well as for hundreds of other businesses and thousands of workers across the country. More and more people are facing the prospect of being laid off themselves. CBC's money columnist Bruce Ellery joins us now to talk about how to prepare for that scenario. Bruce is the CEO of the nonprofit credit counseling agency Credit Canada. Good afternoon.
1: Hello there.
0: So, Bruce, it's difficult certainly to think about it, but how does someone prepare for a layoff?
1: So this is an exercise that anyone can do, but not everyone should do. Like, many people work in jobs that aren't going to be affected by the trade war, at least not in the short term. Government, healthcare, education, banking maybe. And a whole lot of people do work in jobs that might be affected. Manufacturing, forestry, alcohol production, the service industry. You could imagine how stressful it is to have fixed expenses like housing and food, and a question about whether your income is going to be slashed. You probably heard me talk about the math and the mindset when it comes to money. Preparing for a layoff is really a combination of those two things.
0: Okay, so let's start then with the mindset. A layoff hasn't happened, but you're worried about it. So what would you suggest?
1: It can be really effective to picture the entire scenario. So how would you hear about the layoff? Where will you go after you get the news? Who will you tell? What will you do about money? How do you learn more about the EI process? How will you spend your first week with no work to go to? Picturing this is not energizing the scenario, but you're walking through it so you can identify the most terrifying parts for you and build up some resilience to handle them. It doesn't make it any easier in practice. If you get laid off, you still have to do all the things, but it can reduce the fear because you have a clear plan of action. Said another way, you're conducting a fire drill, right? Developing a clear plan to help you in case of a fire.
0: That is a helpful way to see it, I must say. Okay, so how have you used this approach in your own life?
1: Navigating the death of my mom. So I was very, very close to my mom. And when she was in her early 80s, she had Parkinson's, and it was clear that she wasn't gonna live forever. Yeah. And there was a point when I got so stressed out about the idea of her death that I booked a session with a therapist to talk about it. And as a type A person, I was basically like, I would like to pre-grieve because I want to be the best griever ever. I would like an A+ in grieving. Yeah. And you can imagine the therapist, he's like rolling his eyes and shaking his head like, ugh. But he said, you can't really pre-grieve, but you can talk about, and we can talk about how it could go when you hear the news. And so I came up with a plan, a basic plan. I'm going to call my key people, my husband, my best friend. I'm going to take an immediate leave from work. I'm going to book a session with a therapist. And in advance, I'm going to listen to Anderson Cooper's podcast on grief. This one conversation made such a huge difference for me because I had clarity on what I could do when my mom died. And I know this is a dramatic example, but I think it can apply to the fear of a layoff. So, okay, I'll get the notice. I'll come home. We'll order pizza. I'll lie on the couch for 24 hours and binge TV. Take some time to regroup. Then later, connect with my network, make up a new schedule that includes daily exercise. And then I'll enact some sort of financial austerity plan.
0: Okay. What is a financial austerity plan?
1: So it's really important to look at your financial situation now so you've got some ideas on what you could cut and how you would pay the bills if you get laid off. This plan depends a lot on your circumstances. Like, one family's got two breadwinners and no debt. Another has one breadwinner and a ton of debt. So you have to customize it to your own life. But essentially, you're writing out a budget for what happens if you get laid off. And there are two areas to consider. First, on income. In the short term, are there any ways for you to make money? Maybe you have a side hustle you could ramp up. And maybe your income just declines to the level of employment insurance or whatever supports there are. Find out what that number is now and put it in your budget. Second, on expenses, write down everything you spend on and look at what's fixed, like a mortgage or rent, and what's discretionary, like clothing, entertainment, kids' activities, all that. Plus, savings goals that you might have to put on hold, like retirement. Next, put some thought into what you would cut if you got laid off. This part is not fun, really not fun. You'll be making some brutal trade-offs here. And after all that, you're likely still going to be in a monthly deficit.
0: Okay, and then what do you do about the deficit?
1: So go at the budget again. Like, is there anything else you could pause or cut? And then next, look at how you could fund that deficit and for how long you could fund it. Do you already have an emergency fund? Is there a family member who could help you? Would you access a home equity line of credit? Would you take money out of a TFSA? You really don't want to take money from an RRSP for a whole bunch of reasons, including the withholding tax. And you don't want to be putting groceries on your credit card unless you have to. But doing this exercise will help you see what your options are. And by the way, this might make you more scared in the short term, but at least you know what's what. And remember the saying, the truth will set you free, but first it will annoy you.
0: It kind of seems like everyone would benefit from the financial austerity plan exercise. I mean, what else could people do in advance?
1: First and foremost, have your eye on cash flow. Like, live within your means. Of course, that's not easy to do, but it all starts there. Your income needs to exceed your expenses over the course of the year. Second, eliminate credit card debt. Very hard to do, but even harder if you've been laid off. Third, save an emergency fund. So if you are at high risk of a layoff, think about what your expenses, fixed expenses are and how long you might be out for. Say that's $3,000 a month, you might be out 6 months, that emergency fund goal would then be $18,000. And some of our listeners are yelling at the radio right now, like, he's lost his mind. That's never happening. I am not prescribing a number. I am recommending that you look at your finances and see how you could create a little bit of a surplus and save something in case you're hit with a layoff. So summarize, picture the layoff, then plan for it. Hope for the best, expect the worst. And to the extent that you can improve your financial situation in advance, great. These are really scary times for a lot of people. In particular, people who are at a real risk of a layoff. And I'd say one of the benefits of being raised by parents who were both born in the Great Depression is that they weren't futzed by much. Like, my mom raised five kids, went back to work after 11 years at home, navigated a divorce, summited Mount Kilimanjaro, retired at 76, and died the way that she wanted at age 88. She was incredibly, incredibly resilient. And at this point in history, this is the characteristic that we are all being asked to bring out in ourselves: resilience.
0: It sounds like you learned a lot from your mom. Thanks so much for this, Bruce. Appreciate it.
1: You're welcome. Take care.
0: You too. Bye-bye.
1: Bye.
0: Bruce Ellery is the CEO of the nonprofit credit counseling agency Credit Canada. He's also our money columnist here on Shift, and we speak with him most Wednesdays at this time. Well, coming up, we will speak with the co-founder of the Levee on the Lake about reconciliation in the arts. First, though, Elisabe Isaac is an Inuk musician, broadcaster, and documentary filmmaker with a knack for translating popular tunes into Inuktitut. Her latest single breathes new life into a well-loved Cranberries song.

0: That is Inuk musician Elisipi with Sanatu Maka from her version of Dreams by the Cranberries. Just about 10 minutes now before 5 o'clock. Well, the National Day of Truth and Reconciliation is about honoring survivors of the residential school system and remembering those who didn't make it home. But it's also about choosing how we move forward. And that's something that applies to people from every walk of life, whether you're a teacher, a physician, or the artistic director of a music festival. Shelley Chase has been thinking about that very seriously as the co-creator of the Levee on the Lake Festival in the Tantramar area. It was held earlier this month and included, as it always has, a number of Indigenous musicians and creators. Hi, Shelley.
1: Hi, Vanessa.
0: So how did you approach the idea of reconciliation as someone who's creating a festival, a place for communities to gather and to have a good time?
1: Very carefully, I guess would be the answer. When you have the privilege of presenting culture, you have to do it from a place of authenticity and be a bit humble too, because you may have an idea that you want to do, but it may not be the representation that the culture actually wants. So when we were looking at including and expanding Indigenous culture in the Levee, it was really important that it started with a conversation with an Indigenous artist. And for us, that was Ashley Sanipas with Mi'kmaq Art Experience. And she was integral in helping us understand from her point of view, which really is the only point of view that mattered, what should happen. And so Ashley gave us ideas, her family became involved, and it just grew from conversations and ideas and excitement, really holistically.
0: Yeah. So you sought some real guidance, really.
1: Yes. Well, and again, it's important, like as an artistic director, the main takeaway is that everything kind of fits together in the festival. You want the festival to create feelings for people and challenge their perceptions of things, introduce them to new artists and sounds and things like that. But it's a puzzle. And so one of the things that I noticed with Indigenous programming in the country really was that festivals tend to segment out different cultures. So it may be a Francophone event, or it may be an Indigenous event, or it may be a rock event. And it was really important for us that we normalized programming just being together, and that the art would create the moment side by side with different cultures. So with Indigenous programming, it was never that we weren't going to have it or that it had to be in a certain place. We tried really not to segment anything. The art was where it belonged. So in some programming nights, it may be the headlining position. In some, it may be the closing. In some, maybe the beginning. But we just allowed the artists to have the space to grow in the festival that felt like the best place for them.
0: What does it look like creating this? I mean, how thoughtful have you been in reaching out to Indigenous musicians and creators to be part of this event?
1: I'm not going to say it's easy, because we live in a small province with a small population, and we have very beautiful artists represented across all Indigenous communities in New Brunswick. But that doesn't mean that each community has a ton of people that perform, you know, professionally at the stage that we would need to program for the festival. Mm-hmm. So that's challenging. And it's the same, you know, across all kinds of different cultures and genres. So there was one thing that was brought to my attention by a professor. I took Indigenous studies at Mount Allison and finished an undergrad quite late in life, late bloomer. And my professor said, it's important that you don't just look for Indigenous artists to be performing traditional music. What's contemporary? Like Indigenous artists, contemporary as well as traditional. And then I thought, okay, we need to really expand here. So we've been looking at country artists and bluegrass artists, and we still have a component of traditional heritage as well. But what's the contemporary sound like? What's happening here? And there's so much happening. It's very exciting. We had a group called Scylla from the north, and Charlotte and Cynthia came down and just changed everyone's perception of what traditional music could sound like in a contemporary setting with throat singing, but using beats and things like that. And we had people crying in the audience, people that had never met anyone from the north. And that's, I think, the beauty of a festival, you know, I mean, music, but music that really strikes at the core of what Canadian identity is and how Indigenous culture can change perceptions in such a beautiful way.
0: It sounds like this has really grown and changed over the few years that you have had the festival.
1: Yes, it has. But we also have festival elders, different folks from different communities in New Brunswick, that it wouldn't feel like Levy on the Lake now if Matt Zanipas wasn't there. You know, I think for festival programmers that may not be familiar with Indigenous culture or may be worried that they're going to do it wrong, or I think the greatest fear that we all have is that somehow we will cause more harm in reconciliation by not presenting it properly. Don't make that decision. Ask the artist how they want to, ask the community what they need, and be in service to that. And you can't go wrong. And just try. Just start doing it.
0: That's really helpful, because the last question I really have for you is, you know, what lessons have you learned, or what advice would you have for others who may be interested in moving forward in a different way?
1: It's hard because there's so much pain and trauma that when you are trying to be an ally, you really don't want to get it wrong. It's not a simple ask. It's not a trite thing. And so I would say be respectful. Also appreciate the fact that Indigenous communities are so overwhelmed with asks of people, you know, from settler communities or from a settler point of view that want to present Indigenous music and maybe well-meaning. But sometimes the community can't support it. They're overwhelmed. And so just because you ask or have good intentions doesn't mean the community has to say yes, you know, and then start again and try a different thing. I think it just really comes from a place of patience and kindness and good intention and lots and lots and lots of conversation.
0: Yeah. It's about relationship development. Would that be?
1: Yeah. And also, like I said before, I get it wrong all the time. Like all the time I have, you know, maybe an idea that it's just not going to fly. And then you have to be able to go, okay, let's start again. I had that wrong. But yeah, as you know, even growing up, my mom's best friend is Ojibwe. Stacy travels to the north and works with Dene people teaching fiddle all the time. And it doesn't mean that every Indigenous community is the same, that every artist is the same. That, you know, you're dealing with individuals one-on-one, and everyone comes from a different place of presentation in their art. So relationships are central, and trust. Yeah. And trust that you're going to do right by the artist. Make sure you do. Take the steps to do that.
0: All right. Listen, this has been very helpful. Thank you so much. Appreciate your time.
1: Thanks, Vanessa.
0: Shelley Chase is the co-founder and artistic director of the Levy on the Lake in the Tantramar area. Well, coming up in the next hour of the program, we're heading to Port Elgin Regional School, where students held an assembly yesterday in recognition of Truth and Reconciliation Day. We'll hear from students and teachers about what the day means to them. National and international news is straight ahead.

0: What kind of future do Albertans want? The upcoming referendum will reveal where voters stand. Choices on the ballot. Stay in Canada. Seek more provincial powers over immigration and whether to push for constitutional change. To learn what the results could mean for you, for Albertans, and for all Canadians, stay tuned to CBC News for full coverage. The Alberta Referendum, October 19th. Everywhere you get CBC News.
1: I'm Salima Shivji. Hundreds gather on Parliament Hill for the National Day of Truth and Reconciliation, honoring the survivors of residential schools, plus one pilot stabbed another on a flight to Tel Aviv. Passengers and crew rush to subdue the attacker. Details on Your World Tonight at 6.
2: From CBC News, The World This Hour, I'm Martina Fitzgerald. In BC, two people are dead, two others injured after they were struck by a vehicle on Tawasin First Nation lands. Delta Police say their investigation so far indicates the driver may have experienced a medical emergency before the collision. They say the incident is not related to the Truth and Reconciliation Walk that was taking place at the same time. That event has since been cancelled. Tawasin First Nation says it is deeply saddened by the news, adding it will not provide additional details out of respect for affected families and ongoing response efforts. In Edmonton,
3: survivors carried this truth when this country would not. More than 6,600 brave women and men told the truth to the Truth and Reconciliation Commission.
2: Calling it a dark chapter in Canada's past, Prime Minister Mark Carney spoke at an event for the National Day for Truth and Reconciliation. He said the bravery of residential school survivors who spoke about the abuse they suffered requires Canada to commit to moving forward.
3: We are responding. The gaps are still large, but we are responding. We're closing gaps in education. We are building homes for families. We're improving access to drinking water. We just put in new legislation. Building healthier communities, an emphasis on mental wellness.
2: Prime Minister Carney also said reconciliation is a journey, not a destination. Israel's government says Saudi authorities are questioning two pilots involved in an altercation on a flight to Tel Aviv. Israel says the Fly Dubai flight was diverted after one pilot stabbed the other while trying to crash the plane. Willie Lowry is at the airport in Tel Aviv.
4: It could have ended very differently. But eventually, the passengers aboard flight FZ-1073 landed here at Ben-Gurion Airport, albeit on an entirely different plane. The early morning flight from Dubai to Tel Aviv made an emergency landing in Tabuk, Saudi Arabia, after an altercation between the pilots broke out, causing the flight to plunge 4,000 meters in just 1 minute. Noah Spiegel says her 74-year-old mom was aboard the flight.
5: She said there was a few Israeli guys that went into the cockpit and take over the guy who stabbed the pilot. She said it felt like a terror attack.
4: Israel's defense minister described the event as an attempted jihadist terrorist attack. In a statement, the airline cautioned against speculation, saying the incident remains subject to a formal investigation. Willie Lowry, CBC News, Tel Aviv.
2: Britain's Prime Minister says Iran appears to have played a role in a security incident at the Fairford Air Force Base. Five men were arrested on Sunday after police received reports of suspicious vehicles. As Thomas Degla reports, there are few details and even fewer answers.
6: It remains an ongoing, complex and serious police investigation.
7: British Prime Minister Andy Burnham says the recent incident that led to five men arrested on suspicion of terrorism and explosives offences appears connected to Iran.
6: The authorities have this under, as I say, the strongest grip. We believe Iran to have played a part.
7: In the early hours Sunday, the five suspects, all British nationals, were detained following unusual activity near the British airbase that houses U.S. bombers. The aircraft have been used to strike Iran, leading many to suspect British authorities had thwarted a retaliatory attack. But police have since released the men on bail and said no explosive devices were found at the scene, just a quantity of gasoline. Now, the possible connection to Iran is raising even more questions after an incident with few confirmed facts. Tehran has denied involvement. Thomas Dagg, CBC News, Toronto.
2: Sirens blaring from a military and police convoy in Baghdad. Iraqi forces paraded in the streets, marking the end of the U.S.-led coalition mission. The U.S. had maintained a military presence in Iraq for 23 years. These last few years, it led a coalition combating ISIS. And that is your World This Hour. For CBC News, I'm Martina Fitzgerald.

0: Welcome back. I'm Vanessa Vandervalk. This is Shift on CBC Radio 1. Well, coming back, we're heading to Port Elgin Regional School, where students held an assembly yesterday in recognition of Truth and Reconciliation Day. Students and teachers share what the day means to them. Then Michael Edwards of Science East joins us. He'll only say we're talking about science and Muppets, so that should be interesting. After the 5:30 news, more than an apology. A CBC Indigenous reporter will take us to a place in Canada where the United Church is transferring land ownership to the local Indigenous community. Plus, Mi'kmaq writer Haiti Augustine with her poem, Born of the Dawn. Kate Lederich is in the newsroom this afternoon. Hi there, Kate.
1: Hi, Vanessa. Hundreds of people in Moncton joined a Mi'kmaq round dance today. It was led by members of the Millier family from Elsiebuktuk First Nation. The Millier shared songs and reflections as part of the City of Moncton's National Day of Truth and Reconciliation event. In Fredericton, Officer Square was crowded with people in bright orange T-shirts. Azalis Moulton works with the organizers under One Sky Friendship Center. She says the best way to practice reconciliation is having conversations and learning. A member of the Elsiebuktuk First Nations Band Office says when big projects come to town, the best approach to Indigenous self-determination is to stake a claim on its ownership, which is part of economic reconciliation. And I'll have much more on these and other stories coming up for you at 5:30. Vanessa?
0: Thank you so much, Kate.
1: You're welcome.
0: That's Kate Lederich in the newsroom this afternoon. Let's take a look now at the weather. Current temperatures in the province range from just over 13 degrees at Bas-Caraquette to nearly 21 degrees now in St. Stephen. Tonight we're expecting just a few clouds, some light winds, the lows overnight between 4 and 10 degrees. Tomorrow, mostly sunny and awfully warm for October the 1st, highs between 20 and 24 degrees. Looking ahead to Friday, mainly cloudy skies, some scattered showers, highs between 20 and 24 for much of the province, with temperatures actually falling in the afternoon in the north. We're just about 8 minutes now past 5 o'clock. Well, students at Port Elgin Regional School attended an orange shirt assembly yesterday in recognition of Truth and Reconciliation Day. They presented projects, including reflections on what they've learned, and performed a special song. CBC reporter Erica Butler dropped in for the assembly and to speak with students and teachers.
2: My name is Isla Fraser, and I'm grade 7.
3: What kind of stuff have you been learning about truth and reconciliation, like, up to now?
2: I was part of a drum circle once, but I'm not anymore, like what you hear in the gym. And we raised the flag outside a few years ago, the Mi'kmaq flag. So I think that this school has really is really good and accepting. And our music teacher has Mi'kmaq drums, and so we used that yesterday in music, and we might probably use it today in music because we have music.
3: So you feel like you're learning more and more about Mi'kmaq culture?
2: Yeah, and I think that people should know about this and about the residential schools and everything, because it was really horrible, and I was really, really, like, when my teacher in grade 5 told me that before they had covered it up in the 90s, and there was still some going, and that was when it last closed, and that really was shocking to me, because I don't see how somebody could do that.
3: How important is, like, an assembly like you're having today at your school, with everyone coming together to talk a bit about Truth and Reconciliation Day?
2: I think it's really important that we all go here, and I think that I really like how the teachers here are very supportive, and they always wear orange shirts.
3: What kind of message would you send out to other people in New Brunswick on Truth and Reconciliation Day?
2: On Truth and Reconciliation Day, you should wear your Norton shirt, yes, but also think about those children and just think about them and how they died or were traumatized. And if you have kids, think about how you would feel if somebody came and took your kids away and killed them or traumatized them.

0: I'm Beth Weatherby. I'm one of the teachers here at Port Elgin Regional School. Today, I think we had three specific classes that were there. Four and five were doing research and presenting what they had learned. And then we had our grade six, seven class who did a friendship song, the Mi'kmaq friendship song, as part of our observations.
1: How seriously do you take this recognition of Orange Shirt Day here at Port Elgin Regional School?
0: I think it's vital that we really recognize truth and reconciliation and start stepping towards reconciliation. So we here at the school take it very seriously. We want our children to know our past.
1: You have seven grandfather teachings that you're working into the curriculum?
0: Yes. So each month we do a trait here at the school, and we did welcoming in September, which is part of the Wabanaki framework, which is to be welcoming and have people come in. And so we want our students to really feel free to welcome people. And then in October, we are going to be doing truth and honesty, which are two of the grandfather teachings.
1: You know, we heard from some of the kids, you know, they hadn't learned about truth and reconciliation before, and now they're happy to be learning more in school. Is this something that, you know, was there demand from the students to have it feature more prominently?
0: It's probably from the top down, actually. So we have a new Wabanaki framework and new curriculum, and so part of it is to be more aware of the things that have happened in Canada in the past, and we obviously want to pass that on.
1: And how do you see the impact on the kids in your school, you know, as they, you know, go through September and have a bit more focus on that history?
0: I think more students realize that the number one thing that they can do is be kind to each other and to make sure they're not bullying. I think the more that we learn, the better off we are. And as I've looked into the seven grandfather teachings, I found that it affected my life personally, because all of those traits are amazing traits. And there's a lot of metacognition used in making sure you're more honest or more truthful or more respectful. So I found it's helped myself and my life.
2: My name's Tanea Kelly Mae Dixon.
1: What grade are you in?
2: Grade five.
1: So tell me about Orange Shirt Day at Port Elgin Regional School. What do the students do?
2: We wear orange to represent people who went to residential school.
1: Now your class did some extra work this year. I saw you presenting out there in your assembly. What did you do this year?
2: I talked about Orange Shirt Day about Phyllis Webstead.
1: Tell me a bit about her.
2: She was 6 years old when she went to a residential school for the first time. And her grandmother bought her an orange shirt. But when she went to residential school, they took her orange shirt away and gave her new clothing to wear.
1: What did that story mean to you when you learned her Phyllis's story?
2: I felt really sad, and a kid shouldn't go to residential school and get hurt. They should go to school and actually learn about stuff.
1: How does it make you feel, and what do you get out of the experience of learning about Indigenous people?
2: I feel like sad, and no child should go through that trauma.
1: What's your message for other people in New Brunswick on Orange Shirt Day? What do you think everyone should be thinking about on Orange Shirt Day?
2: Wearing orange, and about the children who went to residential school.
3: My name is Illy Jacqueline Espérance Tissier, and I'm in grade five.
1: And what was your part in today's Truth and Reconciliation Day, Orange Shirt Day assembly?
3: So I said it in French, like, why every child matters, and about Orange Shirt Day, and Isabella would say it in English and in her own way. And at the end, we told about our old school. They did not tell us about residential school. So coming here and learning about it really changed me, and it's really sad.
1: What changed when you came to Port Elgin Regional School? How did you start learning about Orange Shirt Day?
3: So first they showed us pictures and they made us draw orange shirts. They told us more about it, like how it all started. And then later on, they started telling us more deep stuff into it.
1: And what does it mean to you to share your reflection with your school like this today?
3: When I did it, I felt really shy. It felt nice to say it.
1: Did you work on your reflection on your own? Was that something that you came up with?
3: So first off, I was planning on doing it by myself, all French, but then I reminded myself, some kids do not know French at our school. So I decided to make Isabella join, well, ask her, and she said yes. So I started writing a script, and then I gave it to her, and then she would use that to say it. She has good memory, and I don't. She has a hard time saying words, and I don't.
1: Okay, so you had complementary skills.
3: Yes. We practiced all recess. That's why I didn't eat, and that's why I'm hungry. I would like to say, I hope everybody learns about this, and every child should feel mattered, loved, and respected.
4: My name is Maria Belt, and I'm a teacher here at Port Elgin Regional School, and I was very excited because my class was asked to present for this very important topic.
1: What kind of work did your kids put into, you know, preparing for this?
4: To prepare for this, we learned the story of Phyllis Webstad and Orange Shirt Day, the story of the t-shirt that was taken away from her, and how important it is that all children matter. So the children from the past to bring up their stories, but also combine them with the children today and know that there is hope through education.
1: What do you see in the kids as they learn that story? How does it affect them?
4: It really affects the students greatly. It touches their hearts to know that children their age had to go through these horrible things at residential school and that not everybody made it, but also the stories of the survivors, the grit and the strength that they had to get through this and then share their stories. And today I had a student tell me, you know, Madame Belts, it was only in 1996 the last school closed. My mom and dad were at school during that time, so that really affected them to know that this is not ancient history. This is current history to all of us in Canada.
1: How important is it that we bring this kind of curriculum into the schools and talk about it and, you know, have things like assemblies like you had today?
4: I think the more students we can reach through assemblies or activities at school, the more we can bring awareness out there for all Canadians to know. And it starts with our children learning that Orange Shirt Day matters to all kids matter, and just to show respect and understanding to the great diversity that we see in our schools today.
1: What was a special moment for you today in today's assembly?
4: Special moment for me today was just the joy that the children had in presenting what they've learned. And I know this can often be a very dark topic and people are very hesitant, like, how do you teach about residential school, about this past trauma to children? And I find just my students today showed that, yes, you can learn something that is quite dark, but also see the hope in it and hold on to that hope and take that one step further by sharing it with their peers.
5: CBC reporter Erica Butler speaking with students and teachers at Port Elgin Regional School. The school held an Orange Shirt Assembly yesterday in recognition of Truth and Reconciliation Day.

0: Just about 20 minutes now past 5 o'clock. Well, often when we connect with Michael Edwards at Science East, I'm not entirely sure what he'll say, but I usually have some idea of the topic. Not today. Michael would only say science and Muppets. Naturally, I'm intrigued. Hi, Michael.
1: Hi, Vanessa.
0: So Muppets, huh?
1: Yeah, I guess if I said we were going to talk about Muppets and science, most people would immediately think about Beaker and Dr. Honeydew and things happening and along those lines. But what if you actually started looking at the Muppets and trying to answer a question that's been on everyone's mind for a long, long time? What exactly is Gonzo?
0: Okay, yeah, I've had this conversation with friends, a while back now, but yes, okay.
1: So, with a lot of them, it's very easy because Kermit.
0: Frog.
1: Yeah, Fozzie.
0: Bear.
1: Miss Piggy, I mean, it's in the name.
0: That's Piggy.
1: A little, and similarly, Big Bird. But then you get the completely vague ones, you know, the generic fuzzy monster ones, Elmo and Oscar.
0: Sure.
1: But Gonzo's confusing.
0: Looks like something. Maybe a bird, maybe a who knows, right?
1: Well, that's the thing. He has distinctive characteristics that other Muppets don't have.
0: Yeah.
1: And so, what do we know about Gonzo? He's fuzzy.
0: Yes.
1: That implies he's in the same groups as mammals and birds, warm-blooded, although you know how I feel about using warm-blooded, but yes. He's in that because that's what fuzziness implies.

0: them to legitimately think about what Gonzo is.
1: Okay, who did this, Michael? Who did this?
0: The Muppet Research Council, of course. I mean, honestly, these things are just... So, there's a biologist called Darwin Nash, and he says that Gonzo has to be a bird.
1: Yeah.
0: Has to be a bird because of the beak.
1: Mm-hmm. Mm-hmm.
0: It's long and curved downwards. And so he's come right out and been very bold and said he's probably related to an ibis, a wading bird with a curved beak. But Gonzo can't fly. I mean, he really can't fly.
1: No.
0: So, but ibises can fly.
1: Yeah.
0: So why is he said an ibis? Because there was an extinct species of ibis called the Jamaican ibis from Jamaica. I'll stick my neck out and say it's a Jamaican bird.
1: Okay.
0: And it couldn't fly because its wings were too large and heavy.
1: Oh.
0: And if that happened, then it could be that those wings would modify at some point in the future because they're not used for flight. So Gonzo's clearly the sole surviving specimen of an ibis species that has some similarities to the current ones that's still around.
1: Okay, whose wings
0: so
1: have become arms. Okay.
0: Well, no, it's not. Because the thing is, Gonzo also has digits, articulated moving digits.
1: Right.
0: And most of his body is covered in fuzz rather than complex feathers, because feathers are very distinctive. So here's where a paleontologist comes in, Thomas Holtz, and he suggests that Gonzo's more like a carnivorous dinosaur, like T-Rex, except smaller, fuzzier.
1: A dinosaur? Okay.
0: Because his snout, beak, nose, whatever we want to call it, is fuzzy. It's not like a current bird beak, which are shiny because of keratin, like fingernails.
1: Right.
0: So that means if the nose is fuzzy, it can't be a beak. And plus, there's the fact that when you actually look at it, it's above his mouth. There's a mouth and what could potentially be a beak.
1: Right. The beak isn't the mouth.
0: So the beak maybe isn't a beak. So it makes it more like a nose, but it doesn't move like a trunk. So basically, it's just this weird, confusing thing. It's a weird herring.
1: Hmm.
0: It's almost like it's just something that looks like a beak, like on a platypus. A platypus is not related to birds distinctly. It's just it has something that looks like it's on a bird. The idea of animals having shared but unique features is not
1: right.
0: Unique. It does happen. So that means that he thinks that it's probably more like Gonzo is a... like a prehistoric animal that's similar to reptiles and also similar to birds. And there's been another vote for that as well from a Michelle Milinkovic. And he focused on the tufts on the head. Because if they are feathers, you would have to take one out. I'm sorry, Gonzo. I know there's not many of them, but this is for science.
1: Mm-hmm.
0: So we're going to take it out. And in a feather, you've got that central shaft, and then you have barbs coming off it, running normally perpendicular.
1: Right.
0: And so that's the thing is you've got a distinct structure. So if you examine one of those and see if it looks like a feather, maybe it's not feathers at all. So maybe... Oh, it's not a feather yet. Maybe this puts Gonzo as being the link between birds and dinosaurs.
1: Oh.
0: He's a prehistoric middle of the change between them. So he's a really important, unique species. But the thing is, because he hasn't developed feathers and he hasn't developed wings, then it would imply that he split away from this pathway before they turned into birds. So he's not like there's a famous intermediate species called Archaeopteryx. He's not Archaeopteryx because it had feathers. He doesn't have the feathers. He's still kind of fuzzy. Because

0: They think a lot of dinosaurs were fuzzy, like T-Rexes were kind of covered in a fuzz.
1: Right, right.
0: So that means that Gonzo is a really important species, but not necessarily one that has a modern-day equivalent.
1: I see.
0: And plus, his girlfriend is a chicken, so it means he hangs out with birds a lot as well.
1: Exactly. Exactly. So he clearly has some sort of affinity for the birds.
0: Although, in the Muppet world, pigs and frogs date as well. So we can't really maybe put too much emphasis on this. Maybe there's that's a bit of a red herring as well. Yeah. But based on the anatomy of Gonzo, it seems that he's a prehistoric species that somehow has made it to the current day, much like the Loch Ness Monster. Now, we're going to go through the 1,000 species of Pokemon next and give them modern-day comparison to which animal they are.
1: Oh, my gosh.
0: If we have time. Do we have time?
1: No, we don't have time.
0: Oh,
1: we certainly don't.
0: Okay,
1: we
0: maybe
1: certainly
0: next.
1: Don't. All right. This was fascinating. Thank you so much, Michael.
0: You're very, very welcome.
1: Michael Edwards is with Science East in Fredericton. If you would like to see the article for yourself on which Michael is basing this conversation, it's in Popular Science. It is titled, "What Kind of Animal is Gonzo? The Muppets Won't Say, So We Asked Biologists." And that's exactly what they did. You know you've had this conversation at some point with someone in your life. And let's not even get into the goofy Pluto conversation about dogs and how they're depicted in Disney. There's a whole conversation to be had there as well, obviously. Coming up in the next hour, more than an apology. CBC Indigenous reporter Sissa Mohan takes us to a place in Canada where the United Church is transferring land ownership to the local Indigenous community. That conversation is ahead. We'll also hear some poetry from Mi'kmaq writer Haiti Augustine. Right now, though, it is 5:30. Kate Lederich has the New Brunswick News.
2: Good afternoon. Hundreds of people in Moncton joined in a Mi'kmaq round dance today. It was led by members of the Millier family from Elsiebuktuk First Nation. The Millier shared songs and reflections as part of the City of Moncton's National Day of Truth and Reconciliation event. Joan Millier talked about the impact of Canada's residential school system, which aimed to eliminate Indigenous cultures across the country.
3: But I can still see the damage that it had caused, like, our community in growing up. Like, when I went to school, like, I was ashamed. My daughter talks about her being proud of being Ono, and that makes me so happy because I didn't grow up like that. So to hear her say, like, I'm proud of who I am, and that makes me feel good.
2: Millier's daughter and granddaughter also participated, performing dances in Mi'kmaq regalia. Millier thanked the crowd for coming to the ceremony in strong numbers, calling it a stepping stone in reconciliation. In Fredericton, Officer Square was crowded with people in bright orange T-shirts. They were gathered to mark the National Day of Truth and Reconciliation. Alan Polchis is chief of Sedunsis First Nation, also known as St. Mary's. He says the downtown event is about continuing reconciliation.
4: It's about connecting with our allies, but our allies connecting with us. This is a time of reconciliation. Our allies are to reconcile with the Indigenous people. And we then, of course, connect in how we draw our path forward for a brighter future for all children, Indigenous children, newcomers, Francophones, Anglophones.
2: Polchis says the best way New Brunswickers can engage with reconciliation is by supporting Indigenous businesses and taking steps to learn First Nation languages. The downtown event featured traditional music, dancing, and First Nations vendors. In Edmonton,
5: survivors carried this truth when this country would not. More than 6,600 brave women and men told the truth to the Truth and Reconciliation Commission.
2: Calling it a dark chapter in Canada's past, Prime Minister Mark Carney spoke at an event for the National Day for Truth and Reconciliation. He said the bravery of the residential school survivors who spoke about the abuse they suffered requires Canada to commit to moving forward.
5: We are responding. The gaps are still large, but we are responding. We're closing gaps in education. We are building homes for families. We're improving access to drinking water. We just put in new legislation, building healthier communities, an emphasis on mental wellness.
2: Carney also said reconciliation is a journey, not a destination. A member of Elsie Booktook First Nations Band Office says when big projects come to town, the best approach to Indigenous self-determination is to stake a claim on its ownership. Bo Augustine says that's known as economic reconciliation, and it's the only way forward for major energy projects, like the planned 500-megawatt natural gas plant in nearby Tantramar. Augustine is the Community Nations Administrator and has been part of the Indigenous consultations taking place. He says reconciliation isn't possible without an ownership stake.
6: Reconciliation, to me, means that you're giving us the starting point but that we might have had if we kind of coexisted properly since the 1700s.
2: Augustine says providing economic opportunities like this would alleviate a lot of the difficulties First Nations people continue to experience. The Canadian government says it's disappointed with a decision from France and is asking them to reverse course after France announced a fishing permit for an area east of Newfoundland, which Canada claims as its own. Laura Howells reports.
7: I can't see how some other country can just come in and say, okay, we're going to take your crab.
8: Newfoundland crab harvester Robbie Green worried for his livelihood after the French president promised an exploratory fishing license for snow crab.
7: Everyone is really scared of this precedent, gets set.
8: Canada has an exclusive economic zone off its coast. The French would fish outside of that on the Grand Banks continental shelf, but Ottawa maintains that shelf belongs to Canada. Snow crab is Newfoundland and Labrador's most lucrative fishery, valued at over $700 million last year. If granted, the French license would represent about $20 million worth of crab per year for the next 5 years. On Parliament Hill, outrage from the Conservative fisheries critic Clifford Small.
9: The Prime Minister is abandoning our sovereignty in favour of Europeans.
8: In a statement, Canada's Department of Fisheries and Oceans says it wants France to reverse its decision and says it's working closely with Global Affairs on next steps. Laura Howell, CBC News, St. John's.
2: The minimum wage goes up tomorrow on Prince Edward Island. It will go from $17 to $17.30. The Employment Standards Board had recommended the minimum wage go up to $17.60. PEI has the highest minimum wage in Atlantic Canada. The lowest in the region is New Brunswick, where workers make a minimum of $15.90 an hour. And that is the very latest CBC News for New Brunswick. For news anytime, you can visit our website at cbc.ca/NB. Vanessa?
1: Thank you so much, Kate.
2: You're welcome.
1: That is Kate Lederich in the newsroom this afternoon. Let's take a look now at the weather. In terms of current temperatures, they range at this point from just over 13 degrees on Miscou Island to just about 20 degrees in St. Stephen. Tonight, we're expecting a few clouds, some light winds, the lows overnight between 4 and 10 degrees. Tomorrow looks mostly sunny and very warm with highs between 20 and 24 degrees. Looking ahead to Friday, mainly cloudy skies in the forecast. We're expecting some scattered showers. The highs again between 20 and 24, but with temperatures falling in the afternoon in the north of the province.

0: We're about 23 minutes now before 6 o'clock. We hear the word reconciliation a lot, but what does true reconciliation actually look like? One area where progress is being made is in the evolving relationship between some Indigenous groups and the United Church. For example, in a small community 120 kilometers north of Halifax, some land and property are changing ownership. It used to belong to the United Church, but will soon be cared for by a local group of Wabanaki women. CBC Indigenous reporter Sissa Mohan joins me now with more. Good afternoon.
1: Good afternoon.
0: So tell us a bit more about where this story takes place.
1: So it takes place in Tatamagush. It's a small coastal town in Nova Scotia on the Northumberland Strait. And in that community, there's about 6 hectares of land. It's right on the water, and that was once home to the Atlantic Christian Training Center. It's a number of buildings, some are residences that surround the main building, that's become a gathering place. It's now called Tatamagush Center. But this land has a history of being a meeting place long before those buildings existed. In fact, the name of the community, Tatamagush, is actually a Mi'kmaq word. Here's Mi'kmaq elder Mi'kmahan explaining what it means.
2: The two river systems coming together. So like that's that polarity, duality, moving together, those life systems, and then merging into the ocean. It's describing two systems coming together, Tatamagush, and then it's merging into the great source, the ocean.
1: So the center that sits here has been owned by the United Church since its beginning. But now it's being transferred to a group of Wabanaki elders called the Women of First Light. They're calling the process rematriation because the land is being returned to the stewardship of Wabanaki people, and in this case, the women.
0: Why is this something the United Church of Canada wanted to do?
1: Well, the United Church of Canada has a complex history with Indigenous people. It ran 15 residential schools in British Columbia, Alberta, Saskatchewan, Manitoba, and Ontario over 4 decades. It apologized for that in 1986 and was the first religious organization in Canada to do so. At the time, the church said the apology wouldn't carry much weight without actions. That's why it's in their mandate to make reparations with Indigenous people. It's contributed to financial settlements for residential school survivors, and it's given land back to communities and organizations in Canada, like what we're seeing with the Tatamagush Center. Faith March McCush is the executive minister of the Eastern Region for the church.
3: When we started to have the conversation here with the board of Tatamagush and then with Women of First Light, it started to feel like this is what it is. This is what apology looks like in action. And in this region, we call it rematriation, because the Women of First Light, of course, have said it's the grandmothers and the mothers that are the caretakers of the land.
1: And this isn't the first time the church has done this either. It returned over 4 hectares to the Lenape people of Delaware Nation in Fairfield, Ontario in 2019. And Faith United Church in Kingston, Ontario, gifted its leased land to a local urban Indigenous-led land trust in 2024.
0: Okay, so let's get back to this most recent example. Why was the center in Nova Scotia so important for the Wabanaki people?
1: Well, archaeological evidence shows us the Tatamagush location itself was an important gathering site for Mi'kmaq people for thousands of years. And it's still like that today. The Women of First Light regularly have ceremonies there. They actually just had one earlier this month that commemorated the transfer of the property. Here's Wolastoqe elder Lisa Pearly Dutcher.
4: There's a very strong spiritual connection here. There's the you know, our Gunsus, the ancestors are here. You can feel it. And when we were doing our ceremony yesterday, our pipe ceremony, we all felt that they had come in to join us, and they were all here, and they were like, this is a moment in time. We all felt that.
0: How long did it take for all of this to happen?
1: So this is a relationship almost 40 years in the making. Wabanaki elders and knowledge keepers began coming to the center in the late 80s, after the apology. And it wasn't an instant connection. It took commitment and forgiveness. From their initial coming together, to hosting gatherings bringing together residential school survivors and members of the church. Elder Catherine Martin says the Wabanaki community had a lot of hurt to overcome, and that was only possible by having the church walk beside them.
5: You need to come into our world, learn about our traditions, our way of praying and all that, and stop having us do your way, because it hasn't worked. So that very first gathering was really hard, because the churches, the churches and the organization wanted to have their prayers here. And when do we sing? When do we say our prayers? We said, no, 4 days of ceremony, our ceremony. That's it. You want to learn about us, you have to be with us.
0: So, Sis, what is next then for the Tatamagouche Center now that it is under Wabanaki management?
1: The land and property transfers are all but concluded. The legal folks are just finishing up the paperwork to formalize everything. The women in First Light are learning how the center operates too, but the United Church of Canada says it's willing to help with that. Catherine Martin says there's a little bit of financial uncertainty around the center. It costs a lot to keep it running, and some of the buildings are deteriorating, so their future has yet to be decided. But it's the land that matters most to the women of First Light, and it's going to be around for a very long time. And everyone involved in this process understands that it's time that's needed most, along with good relationship building, for reconciliation to happen in a meaningful way.
0: All right. Listen, thank you so much for bringing this story to us. Appreciate it.
1: Thank you. Thank you for having me.
0: That was CBC Indigenous reporter Sissa Mohan in Fredericton. Well, coming up on this Truth and Reconciliation Day, Mi'kmaq writer Haiti Augustine on Speaking the Truth and a performance of her poem, Born of the Dawn. First, though, Emma Stevens is a singer-songwriter from Eskasoni First Nation in Nova Scotia. Here she is with members of the Eskasoni School Children's Choir. This is Voice of the Earth.

0: Emma Stevens, accompanied by members of the Escasoni Children's Choir with Voice of the Earth. Just about 10 minutes now before 6 o'clock. Well, growing up in Elsie Booktook, Haydee Augustine learned history not from school textbooks, but from her grandmother, Elder Donna Augustine. Haydee is a writer, filmmaker, and journalist still based in that community. Her poem, Born of the Dawn, is built on the stories passed down to her. It takes an unflinching look at the intergenerational trauma and the lost traditions caused by the residential school system. Here is Haydee Augustine explaining how old stories inform her future.
1: My Megaju had told me while we were driving together, she told me a little bit about her finding our culture and how my great-grandfather had gone to residential school and lied about his age to go to war. And I think he fought in the last bit of World War II. And he came back and was... he drank a lot and was really mean, so they didn't really have, like, they had that intergenerational trauma, like, you know what I mean? Yeah. And, like, I, my whole life, people have been, like, racist, but, like, not, like, racist in the sense of, like, oh, I hate you because your skin, but, like, more of, like, they are uneducated. They don't understand that, like, a lot has been lost, like, I don't know much of my language. I don't know much of my history. I don't know much about my culture. And I know I am one of many. Like, a lot of Indigenous people don't know their culture, don't know their language, don't know anything. Entire generations were forced out of it. And there's still, like, families to this day that don't speak at all and that fully are ashamed of being Native, and that follows their descendants and their grandchildren are ashamed of being Native, and they don't know why. And, like, it all stems from intergenerational trauma and the residential schools and all of that. And I've always struggled growing up. And so my way of getting it out, like, my outlet is writing. And so whenever anyone upsets me in, like an offensive way, like, oh, Native people just get our free taxpaying dollars, and so I'll get upset and I'll write some of my poem.
0: This is Haydee Augustine now. Let's listen to an excerpt of her poem, Born of the Dawn.
1: I was born into more than a name. I was born into a knowing, something I still cannot always explain. I feel it in the space between drum beats, in my Megaju's voice when she sings, in the way water quiets something inside me. I'm a Mi'kmaq woman, born in Mi'kma'ki, among the people of the dawn, where the sun touches the land first. There is something beautiful about belonging to a people named after the morning, when so much was done to keep us in the dark. Orange Shirt Day always brings me back to the children, before residential schools became chapters in textbooks, before we had words like reconciliation and intergenerational trauma. There were children who missed their mothers, children whose braids were cut, whose language became dangerous to speak, who watched pieces of themselves disappear into the hands of strangers. Some never came home, others did, but brought the silence home with them. My great-grandfather was one of those children. I know only pieces of what happened to him. He did not speak much about it, and I have learned that silence can travel through a family almost as easily as a story. But when they came for his children, he refused to let them take any of them. He could not go back and protect the little boy he had been, so he protected his children standing in front of him. There is something about that kind of love that breaks my heart, to survive something and decide, with whatever strength is left in you, that it will not have your children too. Because he said no, my Megaju stayed. She grew up with her language, but much of the culture had still been kept from her. She knew the words of home before she knew the ways home was supposed to feel. Then in her 20s, she went to her first ceremony. She cried the whole time. I do not know if there is a word for the kind of grief of finally receiving something you did not know had been stolen from you, to recognize a place you had never been, to hear something for the first time and somehow miss it. Maybe our bodies remember what our minds were never taught. She went home afterwards and told her father what she had learned. She told him about ceremony, about their people, about the things that had been taken from them, and he quit drinking. I think about that more than almost anything else. He had once saved his daughter from being taken, and years later, his daughter came back home carrying pieces of him. He saved what he knew how to save. She went looking for the rest. My Migaju kept looking. She listened, learned, went where the teachings were, gathered what had been scattered, and carried it home. She became an elder. She teaches. She sings and drums. She helps return disturbed ancestors to the earth with the dignity they should have always been given. When she speaks about the ancestors, they do not feel like people who disappeared a long time ago. They feel close. And when I am lost, I hear her voice in my head. My breathing slows. My heartbeat finds the drum. Something inside me remembers where it belongs. That is how close this history is to me. I can trace it through the people I love. I can trace the hurt, too. Trauma moves quietly through generations. It can become anger nobody knows the beginning of. Addictions people judge without asking what hurt first. Parents who love their children deeply but do not always know how to love them gently. But pain was never the only thing passed down. Love survived the journey, too. I see it in my mother's determination, in my Migaju songs, in aunties who raised children they did not give birth to and never make them feel borrowed, in cousins packed into couches, doors that barely need knocking, food stretched one plate farther because somebody showed up hungry. I see it in the humor that somehow survives families that have known so much grief. I grew up knowing the res can hurt and still be home. There are broken roads and broken promises, families struggling, people carrying things they did not know how to put down. But there was also a kind of love that is difficult to explain unless you have lived inside of it. Someone looks at your face and recognizes your grandmother. Someone remembers you when you were little. Someone with barely enough food asks if you ate. The res is not broken. It is human. It is hurting and healing at the same time. The world is good at finding indigenous suffering. It sees poverty, addictions, violence, brown water, and overcrowded homes. It sees a red dress moving in the wind and remembers, briefly, that another indigenous woman is missing. But before there was a red dress, there was a woman. She laughed, she loved somebody, she had a favorite song, she annoyed her siblings. Somebody knew the sound of her footsteps coming through the door. Somebody expected her home. She was sacred before she was missing. The children were sacred before anyone had to put it on a shirt. That is what I wish people understood. We are not symbols of tragedy. My great-grandfather was not born a residential school survivor. He was born a little boy. My Migaju is not simply the daughter of one. She is a woman whose laugh I know, whose voice makes me feel safe, whose songs taught me that home can live inside a person.
0: You just heard an excerpt of the poem Born of the Dawn by Haiti Augustine. She is a Mi'kmaq writer, filmmaker, and journalist from Melsibuktuk First Nation. That is it for us for this evening. I'm Vanessa Vandervalk. Coming up later on CBC Radio, today marks the 6th National Day for Truth and Reconciliation. It is a day to reflect on the impact of Canada's residential school system on First Nations, Inuit, and Métis people, and to hear the stories of survivors. 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Reconciliation on the Record is a CBC Radio special hosted by Phelan Johnson. It airs at 8 p.m. this evening on CBC Radio all across the country. So that's coming up later this evening. Have a good night. We'll be back tomorrow. Bye-bye.

0: 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Hi, I'm Phelan Johnson. 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
1: Your World Tonight is coming up next. 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
2: Hi, I'm Chris Howden. Stevie Wonder's Songs in the Key of Life is one of the greatest albums of all time. One of its engineers walks us through the recording sessions and the new release of four previously unheard tracks for the 50th anniversary.

0: we have come a long way, but there still is a very long way to go.
1: Was I satisfied when the government said sorry? No, I wasn't.
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3: Across this country, communities mark the National Day for Truth and Reconciliation, commemorating those affected by Canada's residential school system, with music, prayer, and reflection. But an event on BC's Tawasin First Nation ends when a vehicle fatally strikes pedestrians outside a local mall. This is Your World Tonight. I'm Salima Shivji, also on the program.
4: The plane is like crashed down 15,000 feet in 1 minute.
3: A terrifying plunge for those on board a Dubai airliner headed for Tel Aviv. Witnesses say one of the two pilots stabbed the other before some passengers wrestled him to the floor. A tragedy has cast a heavy shadow over the commemorations marking the 6th annual National Day for Truth and Reconciliation. Two people were killed and two others injured after a vehicle struck pedestrians outside the Tawasin Mills Mall in British Columbia. Police confirmed that the crash was an accident unrelated to a nearby commemoration walk. We will have more on that developing story soon, but first we go to Rafi Bujikanyan in Ottawa, from Parliament Hill, where residential school survivors shared their stories.
5: You'd get a strap.
6: Pinal State Pazenda Watch recalls what would happen if he tried speaking his native Algonquin to any of his siblings while they were at residential school.
5: You get soap washed out your mouth because you're not supposed to talk. It's a devil's language, they called it.
6: He was only 5 years old when he, his brothers and sisters were taken from Kitigan-Zibi near Ottawa on a three-day journey by train to St. Mary's on Ontario's border with Manitoba. He endured there for 4 years, his stay only ending because the building got to capacity.
5: We weren't taught how to be parents. We weren't taught what love was, how to hug and all that.
6: Jackie Bouvier says she tried getting around the language restriction.
7: Girls and I used to go in a corner in a playground and speak our language.
6: Bouvier was a resident of the Beauval Residential School in northern Saskatchewan for 4 years.
7: We'd get into trouble because they kind of knew.
6: Bouvier's two baby sisters did not survive their ordeal, buried on the school's old grounds in unmarked graves. Canada's last residential school shut its doors in 1997, but survivors like Bouvier are now faced with something more than an erasure of their native languages. In a video released online on Sunday, a group of men belonging to the white nationalist Second Sons group appeared wearing masks in Kamloops, BC, near the Tkamloops Teshkwamek First Nation, which 5 years ago shook the country when it announced that it found potentially 215 unmarked children's graves. The group unfurled a banner which read, "God Bones."
7: It's appalling, it hurts, and this is not the end of this, I believe. It's going to continue.
6: Survivors fighting the denialism with commemorative events like this one on Parliament Hill, where every year a red memorial cloth bearing the names of children who never returned home to their parents seems to get longer, now stretching to 60 meters fully unfurled, with more than 4,000 names inscribed on the banner.
2: Today's ceremony calls on us to hear your stories.
6: Speaking at a different event in Edmonton, Prime Minister Mark Carney did not directly allude to the BC incident, but underscored the reality of the schools and highlighted governments are not yet done fulfilling the calls to action the Truth and Reconciliation Commission laid out now more than a decade ago. Only 15 of those 94 are fully completed. Rafi Bujikanyan, CBC News, Ottawa.
3: And we'll have more on the fatal incident in Tawasin later in the program. The word on the lips of many people in Israel tonight is miracle. A miracle that some 170 passengers on a jet bound for Tel Aviv did not crash after one of the pilots attacked the other and sent the Boeing 737 into a steep plunge. The passengers and crew who intervened are being hailed as heroes for taking quick action to prevent a disaster. We get the details now from the CBC's Crystal Gumansing.
8: Between the screams and cries, some of the roughly 170 passengers on board a flight from the UAE beg for someone to explain what's going on. The jet had lurched downward and was plummeting fast, plunging more than 5,000 meters in roughly 90 seconds. Passengers soon learned a struggle broke out in the cockpit. We're here in the middle of an aircraft hijacking, says a passenger in a video recorded in the middle of the chaos. He called for anyone who's watching to help. What became clear was that 90 minutes away from Tel Aviv, one of the pilots had stabbed the other. Despite his wounds, he managed to send out an emergency distress call and, according to those on the plane, was able to unlock the cockpit door. Crew members and passengers made their way in, dragging both men in uniform out, subduing the attacker using headphone cables. Two pilots happened to be among the passengers. They quickly leveled the plane and landed it in northern Saudi Arabia. Waiting at the airport in Tel Aviv, Yasmin Abu Qasi.
9: So all the people, they scream.
8: Shocked by the details her daughter was sending, but grateful she was safe.
9: She said it's crazy, crazy time. It's very hard to explain what happened there, but it was big stress.
8: Benjamin Netanyahu, in the middle of a contentious election campaign, one that could bring the end to Israel's longest-serving prime minister, met one of the passengers at the airport who helped secure the plane. Earlier, Netanyahu gathered his security team to review the incident. He warned the public not to think the danger is over. I've instructed the security service to prepare for additional potential threats, said Netanyahu. According to Defense Minister Israel Katz, the rogue pilot intended to crash the plane, killing everyone on board. While few details have been released about the man, Katz described his actions as a jihadist terror attack. Israeli officials say the pilot has been arrested and remains in Saudi Arabia. Tragedy averted, passengers return to cheers and music and the arms of family members, relieved to have them back on the ground and home safe. Crystal Gamansing, CBC News, London.
3: Now to the Tawasin First Nation, where four pedestrians were hit by a vehicle near where a Truth and Reconciliation March was taking place. Two of them have died. Police say the driver may have experienced a medical emergency just before the collision. The CBC's Georgie Smythe has more from the scene.
10: Police in Delta have been expanding their investigation outside Tawasin Mills, a shopping centre and outlet mall. Items are scattered across the sidewalk in front of one of the entrances. Things like shoes, clothing, bags and medical equipment like gloves and first aid kits are now part of the scene here. But most notably are the two white police tents set up within a few metres of each other. It's not far from where a black truck with a business logo that has since been covered up with a silver blanket and a small trailer being towed behind it are stopped on the sidewalk against a wall outside a Boston Pizza restaurant. A few metres back, a lamppost has been snapped onto the ground. We've seen small groups of grieving people huddled near the scene, consoling each other, some of them wearing orange shirts for Truth and Reconciliation Day. There was a community walk that came through this area this morning about the same time as this incident took place. But police have said that the two events are not related. Police have so far said there is no ongoing risk to the public.
3: The CBC's Georgie Smythe in Delta, BC. Coming right up, a Nova Scotia man is sent to prison for killing his ailing wife. Why both his lawyer and the Crown say it was an act of compassion. Plus, the Prime Minister heads to Fort McMurray tomorrow, where he's expected to greenlight another pipeline project. What that could mean for a city already booming amid soaring oil prices. Later, we'll have this story.
11: From hot flashes to insomnia, menopause can be a rough ride for many women. Could an unexpected type of hormone therapy be the fix?
12: Women deserve to have testosterone options that are formulated and dosed specifically for them.
11: There's growing buzz about testosterone, but some scientists are urging caution. I'm health reporter Lauren Pelly, and I'll have that story coming up on Your World Tonight.
3: A Nova Scotia man has been sentenced to 6 years in prison for killing his wife in what he says was an act of compassion. Kayla Hounsell unpacks this complicated case for us. We do want to warn you, the story includes disturbing details and references to suicide.
13: 911, what is your emergency?
14: Yes, I'd like to report a death.
13: A death?
8: Okay. It is the day after Douglas Smith killed his wife. A crime of compassion he says he committed to ease her suffering. It's May 1st, 2022, and Smith is in the parking lot of his local RCMP detachment calling 911.
14: My wife died, and I'm at fault.
13: Okay, what happened there?
14: She was in distress, and I used her distress.
8: The court provided the recording to CBC News. According to an agreed statement of facts, Smith killed his wife, 72-year-old Iris Dodd, at their home in the hamlet of Kingsport, Nova Scotia. One night, Dodd abruptly said she wanted to end her life and made her husband of 33 years promise to help her, the documents say. She had suffered a stroke, had to use a wheelchair, was losing her vision, and experienced daily pain. The couple didn't have a lot of money, and they were about to be evicted from their home the next day.
15: This was an individual who was motivated by compassion. And
8: defense lawyer Ken Greer represented Smith. He pleaded guilty to manslaughter in April, days before he was set to stand trial for second-degree murder. On Tuesday, he was sentenced to 6 years in prison.
15: They liked each other, and they spent a lot of time together. And I think in their isolation, they just they didn't see the options that they could have had.
8: According to the court documents, the two had agreed Smith would help his wife take pills. But as Smith lay in bed that night, he got to thinking, worried that might cause further suffering. So, the documents say, he used a pillow to smother her.
16: This was a very unique case.
8: Crown attorney Daniel Rideout acknowledged the difficult circumstances, but said Smith still broke the law.
16: It's inescapable that it involved the death of an intimate partner, and it is a scourge on society.
17: I think a lot of things can be true.
8: Christina Fifield is a trauma counselor who specializes in gender-based violence. She says though this case is extreme, it raises broader systemic issues.
17: He brings up a lot about how the systems are failing to meet people's basic needs. And when people's basic needs are not being met, how that can escalate.
8: Both Crown and defense agreed to Smith's punishment, delivered nearly 4.5 years after that difficult day when he called 911.
13: But we will have somebody come out and see you right away, okay?
8: His lawyer says intellectually Smith understands why he's going to prison. But emotionally, it's difficult for him to comprehend, given the love he had for his wife. Kayla Hounsell, CBC News, Halifax.
3: Russia launched a new massive attack on Ukraine's energy infrastructure today, just as colder weather sets in. Russian drones and missiles killed at least 7 people, including a child. Moscow is taking aim at Ukraine's critical exports, with strikes disrupting Black Sea ports and shipping routes. Briar Stewart has more from Odessa.
18: Along a windswept promenade near the port of Odessa, Ukrainians brave the wind to spend time along the Black Sea because, at least for now, this is a quiet day. I try to come to the sea as rarely as possible because of the drones, said Irina Dimitrova, who was sitting on a beach a few meters from the turbulent waves. Over the past few months, attacks on ports and ships have intensified so much that security analysts now say the threat to commercial shipping is the greatest it's been since the start of Russia's full-scale invasion in 2022.
19: Here we destroyed this sea drone.
18: Mykola Luper shows us a video of a Russian drone that he came across while on patrol on the Black Sea. Luper commands a Ukrainian patrol ship. That is, when he and his crew can actually get out on the water.
19: We're trying to find some, like, windows between Russian attacks to patrol, to search for mines and some explosive materials.
20: Because sometimes do you get all ready to go out in the boat and then you just have to turn around?
19: All the time. Sometimes we go out to the sea and then we have to come back because jet drone it's already in the sky.
18: Russia claims it only strikes military targets, but its attacks are choking Ukrainian exports, including grain. Over the summer, Ukraine has stepped up its attacks, too, on Russian ports and ships connected to Moscow's shadow fleet. All of it has made shipping in the sea riskier, and it sparked concerns because together, Russia and Ukraine account for about one quarter of all of the world's wheat exports.
0: The farmers, they can't export, they can't sell their
18: Dmytro Baranov is the president of the Ukrainian Ports Association. He says what's happening in the Black Sea should get the same kind of attention as what's been going on in the Strait of Hormuz.
0: And everybody feels the lack of fuel. And here, believe me, very soon, October, November latest, everybody will feel in our region, feel the shortage of the food.
18: Diplomatic efforts to secure the sea have so far failed. And despite this calm afternoon, security experts warn it's unlikely that the dangerous conditions will ease anytime soon. Briar Stewart, CBC News, Odessa.
3: British Prime Minister Andy Burnham says his government believes Iran had a hand in a suspected plot against a military airbase. The airbase in Fairford is used by American bombers to launch strikes on Iran. Five British men in their 20s were arrested Sunday after reports of suspicious vans converging outside the base. Burnham did not provide details about why the UK thinks Iran was involved. Iran has strongly denied any involvement. This is Your World Tonight. I'm Salima Shivji. You can hear Your World Tonight live on the CBC News app or anytime, wherever you get your podcasts. Give us a follow. A war of words is developing between the government of Canada and one of the continent's biggest producers of steel. Cleveland-Cliffs is the American parent company of Stelco, which announced this week it's idling hundreds of workers in Hamilton. Prime Minister Mark Carney calls that decision a betrayal. But business correspondent Peter Armstrong found out the CEO of Cleveland-Cliffs is pushing back on that. So Peter, CBC News spoke to him today. What is he saying?
21: So at the heart of this is a disagreement over what the steel industry's biggest problem truly is. Some, I think many in this country, would say it's tariffs. But Lorenzo Gonzalez, the CEO of Cleveland-Cliffs that owns Stelco, it says that the real problem is that Canada still allows too much foreign steel into the country.
22: We do not have a market for galvanized steel that can accommodate Stelco, Dofasco, and the avalanche of imports that is so dear to Prime Minister Carney and Minister Melanie Joly. There's no mathematical room for all this tonnage. That's what matters.
3: Is that fair to say, though? I think most people listening would assume tariffs are the problem.
21: I mean, Canada makes a lot of steel, but it does import a lot of steel as well. A few years ago, only about half of the steel in this country was produced here. Today, that's gone up to about 60%. Just this morning, the G20 under U.S. Trade Representative Jameson Greer announced a whole new framework that says it's going to bolster that even further.
3: So if more steel is being produced here, why is Cleveland-Cliffs and Stelco making this decision now?
21: Well, that is where things get interesting. You heard Gonzalez claim earlier that there's not enough orders to go around between Stelco, Dofasco, and all the imports. He went on, though, to tell us there are no orders coming in at all for galvanized steel in Canada. But one source inside Stelco has told CBC News the company has customers wanting to place those orders. And an industry insider also tells CBC News that Canada's steel industry at large continues to get orders of that specific flat-rolled galvanized steel.
3: And is that why the Canadian government seems so frustrated by all of this?
21: I mean, it's part of it. But remember, Cleveland-Cliffs, under Lorenzo Gonzalez, they bought Stelco back in 2024 for $3.4 billion. And when that deal was approved by the federal government, the company made commitments to keep certain employment levels. So here's what Prime Minister Mark Carney said on that yesterday.
23: The company made representations and has legal obligations for employment. We intend to use all powers that we have and pursue them to the full extent of the law.
21: Carney went on to say that the real problem in his mind is tariffs and that Gonzalez applauded President Trump putting tariffs on Canadian steel.
3: And how did Gonzalez respond to that?
21: Well, he said he hasn't heard from Ottawa. If they're going to take this to court, he's willing and ready to defend his position.
3: Okay. The CBC's Peter Armstrong. Thanks for this.
21: You bet.
3: Mark Carney will travel to Fort McMurray, heart of the oil sands, tomorrow. The Prime Minister is expected to announce Ottawa is putting a new oil pipeline to the West Coast on a fast track to approval. The hope is that it will boost Canada's exports to new markets, spark an economic boom in northern Alberta, and help blunt talk of separatism. As Kyle Bax reports, Fort Mac is already profiting from the buzz.
1: If the sun is shining, this roofing crew is working. With nail guns and roofing hammers, they replace shingles atop a two-story house. Business is thriving here and throughout Fort McMurray. The community, synonymous with meteoric oil booms and crippling busts, is now eyeing another potential wave of economic good fortune.
4: This time, we're slowly getting a boom.
1: Will Gilbert owns Gilbert Roofing.
4: Well, I see ourselves double, if not triple, maybe.
1: He's not alone, with many businesses looking to hire. Some construction crews have seen a threefold increase in work. Fort McMurray is filled with excitement and anticipation, says Diane D'Souza, head of the local Chamber of Commerce.
5: It's organized chaos. They have to turn away work.
1: High oil prices and record oil sands production are helping business. But the new West Coast oil pipeline being developed by Alberta is expected to be declared by Ottawa to be in the national interest, which will fast-track it for approval. The project would require several years to build. Still, the impact is already being felt.
7: This is my new listing. Yeah. I'm going to create a new folder.
1: Real estate prices are climbing, says realtor Paige Sear, as the population grows.
24: The real estate in Fort McMurray has been really energetic this year. There's been a lot of positive news, and I think we're seeing some good confidence in our economy again.
1: In the past, when an oil boom hit, Fort McMurray wasn't ready, caught flat-footed. There were too few houses, roads, and schools as a gold rush-type atmosphere brought workers from across Canada. It's different now, says Municipal Councillor Kyle Vandykashtian, after several years of major construction projects.
25: We've had time to think that this could come, this will come. We need to be ready for it.
1: Fort McMurray hosts an oil sands trade show every summer. This year, attendance was up, attracting more than 200 companies, the highest number in a decade. Even here, though,

0: and insomnia. But the use of testosterone by women remains controversial. As health reporter Lauren Pelly reports, scientists say more research is needed to prove it actually works.
1: How do you know when to start testosterone? Someone responded libido wasn't even a
2: concern. Swipe through social media and you'll find doctors and patients claiming that women should take testosterone to combat the symptoms of menopause. U.S. regulators are now calling for more research.
3: For decades, women have told us that they were not being heard.
2: The U.S. Food and Drug Administration held a panel event in mid-September to start discussions on where testosterone fits into menopausal hormone therapy. Right now, it's not an approved treatment in the U.S. or here in Canada. But some doctors want that to change, like endocrinologist Dr. Dorothy Fink.
3: Women deserve to have testosterone options that are formulated and dosed specifically for them.
2: Usually, menopausal hormone therapy means estrogen treatments or combined estrogen and progesterone, which can come in the form of pills or patches or even vaginal creams. The new conversation around testosterone is happening as more women across North America are turning back to hormone therapy after years of declines, all to manage symptoms like hot flashes or severe fatigue.
4: In the past, a lot of the fear around hormone therapy was really not based in evidence. And now a lot of the salesmanship of hormone therapy is also not based in evidence.
2: Gynecologist Dr. Marie Christakis is with Mount Sinai Hospital in Toronto. She's among those urging caution around buzzy menopause treatments. Longtime women's health researcher Dr. Geraldine Pryor agrees.
5: I don't think there's a physiological reason for menopausal women to take testosterone.
2: Because inside the body,
5: the ovary continues to make testosterone after it no longer makes very much estrogen.
2: U.S. regulators are calling on drug makers to conduct more women-specific studies, and they're asking for public feedback into mid-October. But Pryor warns that women already taking testosterone off-label should be aware of unwanted side effects.
5: And with testosterone, there's a very fine line between, you know, starting to get hair where you don't want it and oily skin and having to wash your hair every 2 days or something.
2: Scientists tend to agree there's no one-size-fits-all menopause treatment, given the range of symptoms and impacts different women experience.
5: There needs to be very clear reason for taking hormone therapy in menopause.
2: And it'll take time to know if testosterone should be part of those options. Lauren Pelly, CBC News, Toronto.
0: And finally, powwow held yesterday in Thunder Bay, Ontario, at the city's all-Indigenous high school to mark today's National Day for Truth and Reconciliation. The event described by one student as a form of healing. Some of those taking part came dressed in full regalia, ceremonial clothing and headpieces handmade by the wearers or commissioned from artisans. But not everyone can afford these works of art. And that is where Tisha Duncan comes in.
6: The Wabanong Regalia Collective is kind of like a regalia library. I travel to different communities in northwestern Ontario to offer free regalia borrowing. Mm-hmm. I call them rentals, but it's more so borrowing because we don't really ask for any money.
0: Duncan was inspired by a similar lending project in Oregon she discovered online. So she went to work looking for items to build her library.
7: I shared my vision online on Facebook, and I did a call out for community donations. And a lot of people responded very positively. And immediately there were a lot of community members who had regalia to donate. Maybe their kids have grown out of it or they just have more at home.
0: So far, Duncan has about 40 full outfits. She also provides accessories like jingle bells for dancing. Knowing from experience that a lack of regalia keeps Indigenous youth from taking part in meaningful ceremonies, Duncan feels her service is filling a void in communities where she says young people are often struggling.
6: I've had a few, mainly youth, come up and say that it really helped them and that they got a lot of healing in and that they would love to continue to dance and maybe make their own regalia. I also bring Indigenous youth with me wherever I go.
0: Thanks for being with us. This has been Your World Tonight for Wednesday, September 30th. I'm Salima Shivji. Good night.

0: This is CBC News serving the Maritimes. Good evening. I'm Cassie Williams. Here are some of the stories we're working on. An 84-year-old woman in Halifax has been charged after a pedestrian was struck in a Bedford area parking lot earlier today. Halifax Regional Police say a man who was hit by the vehicle is recovering in hospital from serious injuries. The driver has been charged with failing to yield to a pedestrian on a sidewalk. Police say the investigation's in the early stages and anyone with information is being asked to get in contact with police. A fire temporarily shut down the rink at St. Francis Xavier University in Antigonish. On Monday, a fire broke out at the Keating Center. Most of the damage was in the ice plant room and the electrical box that powers the systems making and maintaining the ice. No word on when a fix will be made available. On PEI, the minimum wage goes up tomorrow. It will go from $17 an hour to $17.30. PEI has the highest minimum wage in Atlantic Canada. The lowest in the region is New Brunswick, where workers make a minimum of $15.90 an hour. And across the Maritimes today, people mark the National Day for Truth and Reconciliation. Events took place across Nova Scotia, PEI, and New Brunswick. Today marks the sixth consecutive year of honoring the survivors of residential schools and those who never made it home. Between 1857 and 1996, 150,000 Indigenous children were forced to attend residential schools.
1: 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Hi, I'm Phelan Johnson. 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There are survivor stories, highlights from the commemorative ceremony in Ottawa, and Connie Walker and Kimberly Murray speak about their work with the Indian Residential School Project. 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
2: Hello, I'm Neil Kirksall.
3: Good evening, I'm Chris Howden. This is As It Happens. Tonight.
2: Withdrawal symptoms. U.S. forces have now pulled out of their last posts in Iraq, and for many in the country, it is a belated moment of celebration after what felt like an endless war.
3: Seeing the problem in black and white, Peru's Humboldt penguins are facing a worsening food shortage as a potential super El Nino rapidly warms the waters where they feed.
2: The crest of a new wave, we remember Canadian radio pioneer Dave Marsden, the legendary former musical director of Toronto's groundbreaking station, CFNY.
3: A clear and present danger. After a string of femicides in South Africa, the country's president announces new safety measures, including an official audit of unsafe streets.
2: Meeting of the masterminds, I'll speak with a member of the Peoria Nation, a historian who can finally spread the word that she is one of this year's MacArthur Fellows. That comes with a hefty cash prize and the even heftier title of genius.
3: And Lost in Sound, four never-before-heard recordings from Stevie Wonder's 1976 classic Songs in the Key of Life have just been released, and mixing the new tunes was a labor of love for one of the record's original engineers. As It Happens, the Wednesday edition, radio that marvels will wonder never cease.

0: In Iraq, today has been declared Sovereignty Day. The last U.S. forces have left the country more than two decades after the U.S.-led invasion that toppled former President Saddam Hussein. The withdrawal comes after American troops left their remaining bases in Erbil in northern Iraq. But with the ongoing war between the U.S. and neighboring Iran, there are fears of a security vacuum that could embolden Iranian-backed militias and allow ISIS to regroup. Raad Jarar is the advocacy director at Democracy for the Arab World Now. He was living in Baghdad with his family when the war broke out. We reached him today in Washington, D.C.
1: Raad, from where you sit, is this the right move at the right time?
2: It's the right move, but it's at a much, much later time. The United States should not have invaded Iraq in the first place. So I'm glad that the U.S. is finally out. Better late than never.
1: When U.S. troops did come back, the stated goal, as you know, at the time was that they were going to help in the fight against ISIS. Retired Lieutenant General H.R. McMaster commanded U.S. troops in Iraq. He was speaking to NPR's Michelle Martin. Here's what he said about the timing.
3: Well, I think it's not the right time, Michelle, and the reason is really that this is going to embolden, I think, the Iranians to a certain extent. And it's not clear that there has been the enduring defeat of ISIS.
1: Do you share some of his worries?
2: Not really. I mean, this is what the U.S. has said for the last quarter century, but it's factually inaccurate, and it has been tested with time. The claim that the United States' presence in Iraq is somehow protecting Iraq's sovereignty or security is laughable at this point. On the one hand, the majority of Iraqis have experienced how the United States intervention has weakened the Iraqi government and allowed for other interventions, including that of Iran. Many people criticize both the United States and Iran's interventions at the same time. On the other hand, many Iraqis view ISIS as a consequence of the invasion and occupation. And the U.S. presence did not make Iraq any more secure. It did not address the root causes that brought in groups like ISIS and Al-Qaeda in the first place. So I wouldn't think many people actually believe this anymore. You know, back in the day, maybe in 2003, maybe 2013, there was some appetite for this kind of claims of benefits of U.S. interventionism. I don't think they fly in 2026.
1: There is, you know, from the reporting we're reading, a mixed reaction from Iraqis who are there on this withdrawal. That's not, you know, unexpected. Certainly, there are many different opinions in any country. But what are you hearing from your extended family and loved ones and friends who are there?
2: There are different views coming. I would say anyone who's connected to the ruling parties in Iraq, whether they are Kurdish or Shia or Sunni or Arabs or Christian or Muslim, they feel uncomfortable with the idea that they are left alone without the United States. Because keep in mind that most of these ruling parties came on U.S. tanks after 2003, or they were supported and aided by the United States and other countries, by Iran, by the U.S., by Saudi Arabia, by some of them by Israel. So the U.S. withdrawal makes them feel anxious. So I'm hearing a lot of anxiety coming from that level of society, more like the ruling class. But I think the average Iraqis, regardless of their background, they're either indifferent about the U.S. presence, or they're happy that the U.S. is leaving at large. I don't think people are celebrating in the streets, you know, but I think they see the U.S. as a part of the problem, not the solution. And they understand that the U.S. withdrawal is not going to resolve all the economic and corruption and infrastructure problems of the country overnight, but it's a step in the right direction.
1: And you mentioned Iran. How is the conflict between the U.S. and Iran right now impacting the daily life of Iraqis?
2: A lot. It's impacting Iraq a lot. In the past 6 months, Iraq has turned into a space for scoring points against each other. We saw attacks from Israel, from the United States, and from Iran, all happening inside Iraq. Cities like Erbil and other cities in Kurdistan of Iraq. witnessed hundreds and some of them thousands of missiles and drone attacks coming from all directions. So Iraq, of course, is paying a heavy price. The vast majority of Iraq's oil exports have also been blocked in the last 6 months or so because of the ongoing hostilities between Iran on the one hand and the US and Israel on the other. So this brings back this bigger picture of the majority of Iraqis criticizing all kinds of intervention, whether it comes from the US or Iran or elsewhere.
1: I was remembering the last time you were on our show in 2023. That was the 20th anniversary of the initial U.S. invasion. You know, you looked back on those early days and what happened to you and your family in that time. How do you look back on those experiences now, in this moment?
2: It is sad. I was born in Baghdad and grew up there on and off. Had a very extended network of friends and family and neighbors, and believe it or not, the vast majority of them are not in Iraq anymore, because Iraq became a very difficult country to live in. It's not safe. The standard of living is very low, and the vast majority of people who could leave left in the last 25 years. So it's a painful memory, thinking about the war and its effects, how it's destroyed Iraq. Iraq in 2026 is still a broken country that needs a lot of time to heal. Overall, I woke up this morning feeling hopeful that at least the United States is out, and that this will allow for a few steps in the right direction to reclaim Iraq by the Iraqis.
1: Raed, I'm so glad we could speak. Thank you for this.
2: Thanks for having me.
0: Raed Jarar is the Advocacy Director at Democracy for the Arab World Now. We reached him in Washington, D.C.

0: Today on Parliament Hill, everyone's minds were on the children. To mark the National Day for Truth and Reconciliation, people gathered for an event called Remembering the Children. Among them was residential school survivor and former Nunavut politician Jeannie Ihakluak.
1: Like many survivors, I carry memories that are difficult to speak about. Residential school took away so much from our people. We were separated from our families, our languages, our cultures, and the love that every child deserves. Those experiences did not simply disappear when the schools closed. They continued to live in our hearts, our families, our communities. One of the deepest wounds I carry is the loss of my baby sisters, whose lives ended at residential school. She never came home. Like so many children, they were denied the chance to grow up. But I stand before you today because my story is not only one of loss, it is also one of survival. To Indigenous youth, I want you to know this. You come from strong people. You carry the strength, resilience, and love of generations who refuse to let our cultures disappear. Be proud of who you are. Learn your teachings, your language, and your history. They belong to you, and no one can ever take them away again.
0: Jeannie Ihakluak speaking on Parliament Hill. Later in the program, Neil will speak with filmmaker Malaya Kaunuk-Chapman. Her new documentary, Nirilaukta, tells the story of food as a source of community and culture for people in Tulukchuak, Nunavut, but also, increasingly, given sky-high grocery prices, a source of stress. Stay tuned.

0: Once, as I left the studio after a show, one of my bosses texted me to say, well, you didn't screw that up as badly as usual. It was a huge confidence boost, and I assumed it was the greatest compliment available in a professional environment. But I was wrong. I forgot about the MacArthur Foundation. 20 people have just been named to the foundation's yearly class of fellows, commonly referred to as genius grants. The prizes reward researchers, academics, and artists who, quote, have shown exceptional creativity in their work and the promise to do more, unquote. The awards come with six-figure, no-strings-attached funding, paid out over 5 years, and the title genius. Liz Ellis is one of this year's MacArthur Fellows. She's a historian at Princeton University whose work focuses on indigenous politics and diplomacy in early North America. We reached her in Princeton, New Jersey.
1: Liz, congratulations. How does one find out that they've been awarded a MacArthur grant?
2: Thank you so much. I'm still overwhelmed and processing. They're actually quite sneaky about it. I had been told that I needed to get on a phone call to work on some other people's nominations, but they called my personal phone, and I have my personal phone set to block all unknown callers.
1: I mean, that's a smart move,
2: apparently,
1: normally.
2: They've been trying to get a hold of, me, and I sort of almost blew it.
1: How long have you had to keep it a secret?
2: About 6 weeks. They tell us that we are allowed to tell one other person, and I told them I really appreciated the offer, but all the people I love most in the world don't excel at keeping secrets, so it's been just me for 6 weeks.
1: I want to talk more about your work and how this will help you do more of that work, but what drew you to this research and this work in the first place?
2: So I come from a Native American nation here in what's presently the United States, the Peoria Nation. And I think I was always very aware of the way that Native history here is not represented in schools, and that I was acutely aware of not hearing narratives that I recognized from my own community. And so as I went on to study history in undergraduate, I was especially interested in Native history, Native experiences, and I had the opportunity to work in an internship with a tribal nation in southern Louisiana. And I was doing archival research for the nation, just going into the archives. But this really hands-on archival research made me understand, first of all, how much I didn't know about the histories of Native peoples who didn't end up removed to reservations like my own community in Oklahoma, and the real diversity of Native stories. And I think this experience as well for me underscored the value of working with Native nations rather than just studies on Native nations. And so it's something I've really sought to prioritize in my research.
1: How are people on campus reacting?
2: Oh my goodness. I've gotten quite a lot of high fives today, which is pretty amazing. Some of my students have congratulated me, which has been absolutely lovely. And it's just been really tremendous to hear the outpouring of support here. Yeah.
1: And members of your nation?
2: Yeah, I got a text message from my chief yesterday, which was really sweet, and my tribal historical preservation officer. I have to tell you, the thing that's been cracking me up is that we don't really have a translation for genius. Like, there's not any of that, you know, kind of independent brilliance framework. So we've been sort of laughing about the fact that I'm sort of too young and too goofy to be regarded as wise. So we got to come up with some kind of way to say functionally book smart. So it's been entertaining.
1: And still in progress. You don't have that way to say it yet.
2: Yes, exactly.
1: Okay, well, please let us know what you do. Well, I'm laughing, but I also got goosebumps as you were talking about getting those messages, because they must be so proud of you, Liz.
2: It's very exciting. I'm from a very small community. We're about 3,700 people in far northeastern Oklahoma, and like so many indigenous communities, there's not been a tremendous amount of access to higher education and to tremendous platforms. So I'm just so moved that people are seeing the relevance between, you know, these much older histories that we tell about ourselves, and the importance of these stories for not only my own nation or not only indigenous folks writ large, but all of the folks who live on this land today. So it's been very meaningful.
1: Do you feel proud of yourself? Are you allowing yourself to feel proud of yourself?
2: I am pretty overjoyed. If I'm being honest, it hasn't fully sunk in yet. I kind of can't wrap my head around it, but I'm pretty sure I'm going to go to the grocery store and buy myself a cake. So.
1: I like that strategy. What kind?
2: Chocolate, obviously.
1: Okay, we are kindred spirits. Just wanted to find out. You know, we're talking, you may know that here in Canada, it is the National Day for Truth and Reconciliation. It's not recognized in the same way.
2: Absolutely.
1: In the U.S. So, I wonder how that hits you on a day like today.
2: Yeah, I think, in so many ways, the Indigenous-led conversations by First Nations and Inuit and Métis folks are further ahead. And I think a lot of us listen to media that comes out of Indigenous communities and Canadian broadcasting to kind of follow what's going on. And I've actually seen the influence of that here. Tunica Biloxi, who is one of the communities in Louisiana that I worked most closely with on my first book, today they're having Orange Shirt Day, and they're recognizing for them focused on the legacy of boarding schools. My own great-grandmother went to boarding schools in Oklahoma. I think while certainly it is not the same kind of profile, especially in settler institutions, here as it is further north, I think folks are deeply influenced, and certainly it makes me think about the challenges and also the legacies of teaching in places like these big institutions that for so long have been hostile to Native communities, have not been welcoming spaces, and have been spaces of significant violence. So yeah, it's not lost on me that as I move in these places that were kind of never designed for us, there's a lot of obligations that I carry to try and be really careful with what I do here.
1: Such a pleasure to speak with you, Liz. Congratulations. Enjoy the cake. And hopefully it'll sink in once the checks start arriving and you start doing those workshops and that work, right?
2: Thank you so much. Yes, I do plan to put my face fully into the icing as soon as I return home. So.
1: Enjoy.
2: Thank you.
0: Liz Ellis is a recipient of the 2026 MacArthur Fellowship and an associate professor of history at Princeton University. She's in Princeton, New Jersey.

0: This, of course, is I Wish by Stevie Wonder from Songs in the Key of Life. That double album was released 50 years ago this week. It was an immediate smash. It was the first album to debut at number one on the Billboard album chart. It produced four hit singles, two of them number ones. But numbers don't do justice to what made Songs in the Key of Life a masterpiece. As the title suggests, it's a meditation on love and faith and human nature. It's deeply personal, but also universal, with groundbreaking electronics and tape collages, including his own children's voices. Several songs featuring Stevie Wonder playing every single instrument. Now, a half century after its initial release, four songs that were recorded for that album have been released for the first time ever. John Fishback was one of the two engineers who worked on the two-year-long sessions that produced the original 1976 album. He mixed the song I Can See the Sun in late December for this new release. We reached him in New Orleans.
1: John, take us back into those original sessions for Songs in the Key of Life. What was a typical night in the studio like for you?
2: A typical night was long, and it was usually night.
1: What times are we talking? When did you step into the studio? When did you walk out? How many times a week?
2: Mostly seven times a week, and mostly from maybe 7:30, 8 o'clock. If he was late, maybe it could be later, and then we wouldn't get out. The sun would be up when we got out of the studio. And it started out, you know, making an album, which usually, you know, takes, you know, in those days, it could take a month, maybe a little over that. This just took a lot longer.
1: How much longer?
2: So, 2 years.
1: Hundreds of songs recorded, right?
2: Yeah, I think somewhere around 200.
1: And I mean, we often hear about musicians working overnight and long sessions, but this was something different, I would imagine, than other experiences you've had.
2: Yeah, because had we worked during the day, there are too many people up that want to come and visit, and then you get nothing done.
1: They want to hang out with the cool kids, making history, music history.
2: Well, yeah.
1: Imagine.
2: And after a while, sometimes it got so bad that a friend of Steve's got some German shepherds that he planted at the front door of the studio so that people wouldn't come in. No, you land up, there's so many people in a control room, and Crystal had a huge control room, but sometimes there are just too many people talking, and then you land up getting nothing done, or you have to yell at people to get out. So, we worked long hours, and, you know, hopefully that you got a bunch of stuff done during those hours.
1: I think you did. I think it's safe to say you got a lot of stuff done. So at the end of all of that, to actually hold that album in your hands, to hold Songs in the Key of Life in your hands, what do you remember about what that moment felt like?
2: I can tell you is that the day that it came out, I drove down Sunset Boulevard, and there was a big Tower Records store there, and it had people around the block. And on the car radio, it didn't matter what station that you pushed the button for, there was something from Songs in the Key of Life playing. And I heard from people in Europe, I heard from someone in Morocco that they were playing it in the souks of Morocco. Yeah. So that's when it dawned on us that, wow, this is a big record. Turns out it was.
1: That's the understatement of the day, if not ever.
2: Yeah, but you know something, when you're doing it,
1: sure,
2: and you're
1: doing
2: reasonably
1: work.
2: Young,
1: yeah.
2: You have no idea that that's what this is. You just are enthused. Working with Stevie allowed you to do so many things that you would never have gotten to do, that it was like every day was long, but you learned something every day. You came up with something creative every day. And in the end, when those of us that worked on it have left this earth, we will have left something, evidently. So not many people get to say that.
1: Yeah, as people press play on these songs, including I Can See the Sun in Late December, I think they'll experience a lot of things, joy being one of them. But the big question, of course, is asking, or people are asking, is how did they decide? How were these, why were these left off the original release? How did you choose from those hundreds of, how did they choose from these hundreds of songs?
2: The first thing was I got a call from Steve, and he talked about the possibility of putting some songs out. He asked me if I could mix, and I said, fine, love to. And over the years, the song I got, Late December, has been, I think, the most listened song from that era for me. So there it is.
1: After having listened to it for so long and so many times and having worked on it, what meaning does it hold for you, its words, its melodies?
2: It's hard to describe, but if I play it for somebody, there's always a very emotional reaction to it. I still found new things when I started mixing it. So I think it's just a special song. I'm sure that it was very special to Steve as well.
1: Well, John, I hope you're not tired of people saying thank you for your part in making this music. And it's been such a pleasure speaking with you. You're so generous with your memories. Thanks very much.
2: You're so welcome.
0: On the line from New Orleans, that was John Fishback, an engineer on Stevie Wonder's Songs in the Key of Life. And this is one of the newly released songs from those sessions, I Can See the Sun in Late December.

0: Stevie Wonder with I Can See the Sun in Late December.
1: And I will not stop listening to that song. I couldn't if I wanted to. We are going to take a short break now. When we return, a researcher in Peru describes watching a key penguin colony dwindle from thousands to just a handful and says this super El Nino is just the latest fight they've had to endure.
0: And the absolute success of an absolute unit. A big brown bear named Backpack, who tips the scales at about 1,200 pounds, is crowned the winner of Fat Bear Week 2026.
1: Stay tuned. I'm Neil Kirksall.
0: And I'm Chris Howden.
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5: This is CBC News. It's 7 o'clock. Good evening. I'm Cassie Williams. Here's what's making news this hour. We begin in the Halifax area, where a pedestrian was struck by a vehicle late this morning in Bedford and sent to hospital with serious injuries. Shortly before 11:30, first responders were called to a parking lot on Hammonds Plains Road near where it intersects with the Bedford Highway. Police say an 84-year-old woman received a summary offense ticket for failing to yield to a pedestrian on a sidewalk. Traffic was detoured in the area for about 2.5 hours. On PEI, the Lennox Island First Nation says PEI still has a lot of work to do on its share of the Truth and Reconciliation Commission's 94 calls to action. Last year, Chief Tabitha Bernard called out the province for failing to act on Action 82. It calls on provinces to build a monument to honor residential school survivors in each of the province's capital cities. And Lance says he would get to work right away on the monument. In the lead-up to today, CBC asked Premier Rob Lance for an update on the project. He says it's in progress.
6: I had a discussion with about this recently, and they are taking the lead on this to try to advance it. The First Nations are with the city of Charlottetown, I believe. So I did ask for an update on it, and it's an initiative that's being advanced, and I look forward to getting it over the line here.
5: In the past, the city of Charlottetown has told CBC the calls to action say the monument is a provincial responsibility, not municipal. Lennox Island First Nation says it's leading the discussions on what the monument should look like and say they hope to have at least a design done by this time next year. Pest control companies on PEI are being swarmed with calls about mice. Tanner Arsenault is with Red Sands Pest Control. He says these kinds of calls are expected around this time of year. Arsenault says often as temperatures drop, rodents start looking for a warm place.
7: As we start to turn our heat on, that's what they're looking for. So they're going to come in, get into your insulation. Usually in the attic is be the biggest thing. But usually, as I tell everybody when I go to do a service, because they're like, I'm hearing them just in this one spot. I'm like, when a mouse gets in or a rat gets in, the biggest thing is once they're in, there's highways in your walls that you don't realize.
5: Glenn says it's important to keep your place clean and not let garbage build up. And if you do find droppings, don't sweep them up. Use a damp rag or spray with a disinfectant to avoid spreading any harmful illnesses. Regional Council in Halifax voted Tuesday to draft a bylaw that would ban vehicles and establish a year-round pedestrian mall on Argyle Street. It would include the blocks between Prince and Sackville Streets and between Sackville and Bloor Streets. This change, if it were to go ahead, would make it a car-free area permanently. Julia Carroll is visiting Halifax for a conference and says it's a great idea that will help keep pedestrians safe.
8: I'm from Portland, Maine, and there's a really big initiative to have people go slower right now. There's been a lot of fatalities with pedestrians, and it's a really big issue in Portland. I think it's fabulous to have the street closed for cars. As you can see, this car is going by us very fast right now, and I think it's a lot safer for the community to have a street that's closed just to pedestrians.
9: Councillor Laura White introduced the motion, which passed unanimously. Council also requested that the chief administrative officer recommend an approach that would mitigate concerns about accessible drop-offs and parking on the road, and that would heighten awareness for pedestrian crossings in the area. And finally, a carpenter working on an old house in Dartmouth found an item hidden for more than 50 years. Maddie Goldsmith was working on a house renovation in Dartmouth last week when he found a wallet under the old floors. The wallet was fully intact with ID certificates inside, indicating it belonged to a high school student in 1975. Goldsmith made a post online to try to track down the owner. On Saturday, he was able to reunite the wallet with its original owner, Richard Gilroy, who lost it 51 years ago. The 68-year-old says he got a real kick out of the experience.
10: I was very surprised, to say the least. Very pleased to get it all back. And of course, then it was interesting to find out what was in it. So why I had some of those things, I don't know.
9: Gilroy says he's thankful for the find and plans to display it properly.
11: Taking a look at the weather tonight, a few clouds with light winds, lows between 4 and 10 degrees. Thursday, mostly sunny skies with highs 20 to 24 degrees. Friday, mainly cloudy skies with scattered showers, highs 20 to 24, with temperatures falling in the afternoon in the north. Saturday, sunny skies with highs between 14 and 17 degrees. Sunday, a mix of sun and clouds.
1: Hello again and welcome back. I'm Neil Kirksall.
0: And I'm Chris Howden. This is As It Happens, the Wednesday edition, part two. Coming up.
1: Swing and a miss with the Toronto Blue Jays officially out of the postseason. The team's GM tells fans what he's doing to get things back on track.
0: And soul food. In one Nunavut community, food is a way to connect with culture. But with barriers to getting out on the land and soaring prices, it's also become a source of stress.
1: I'll speak with director Malaya Hanik Chapman about her new documentary, Nirlakta, Let Us Eat, in a feature conversation about culture, community, and country food. Stay tuned.
0: In a good year, the Humboldt penguins of Peru's Punta San Juan live a comfortable life, spoiled by the supply of anchovies, squid, and other fish served to them by a frigid coastal Pacific current. They live large and multiply. Unfortunately, recent years have not been good. Warming water has disrupted that steady food supply, and the colony's population has plummeted. Now researchers say a potential super El Nino is making the situation even worse as it heats the Pacific at a record pace. Susana Cardenas Alaiza is an ecologist and the director of the Punta San Juan program, which monitors the penguins. We reached her in Lima, Peru.
1: Susana, how many penguins are in Punta San Juan right now?
12: Well, right now, we're oscillating between 4 and 18 penguins, to say the most.
1: 4 and 18. You've been there when there were thousands. So what is it like to stand on that peninsula and see such a small handful?
12: Well, it's heartbreaking and it's worrisome because, like you've just mentioned, Punta San Juan has been home to a very important and historical colony of Humboldt penguins. And we're used to seeing this peninsula full of life, full of animals. But in the last few years, there's just been a lot of tragedy happening because of all of the changes in climate. So now seeing less than 20 penguins we're very worried because right now we're in the middle of a super El Nino, and we know that right now it's probably not great for the penguins to be around there.
1: Well, let's talk a little bit about that. You know, our listeners no doubt have been hearing in the news that the Pacific is being hit right now with a particularly strong and increasingly strong El Nino. What kinds of specific impact or effects is that having?
12: So we know that with El Nino, there's change in the temperatures of the ocean. Off of the coast of Peru, for example, and here in the Pacific, you usually have cold upwelling waters that are close to the coast. And all of this has changed for warmer waters. So that means that the fish that were usually in those cold upwelling waters are no longer there. And the animals that eat them are having a hard time finding what they usually, you know, eat as prey. And unfortunately, this is coincided with the breeding season of Humboldt penguins. So Humboldt penguins usually start making their nests between April to December. So they do great in the Humboldt current system, but because now that whole habitat changed, while they had their eggs and some of the small chicks, the parents couldn't find the food to sustain the breeding season. So we started seeing how the whole nesting breeding season was just, you know, nests were being abandoned. And if there's eggs that are without pairs, you know, without parents at the nests, then other predators like gulls and vultures eat them. So it was really heartbreaking just to see how the whole breeding season fell apart.
13: And this is on top of another El Nino that they experienced other issues as well. What are some of the other fights they've had to fight?
12: Well, usually, you know, or before, let's say in the last few decades, we would expect to have a strong El Nino every 7 years, 15 years. But we had a strong El Nino in 2023 that lasted for a complete year until 2024. And that also had a very large impact on the Humboldt penguin population. Numbers in Punta San Juan dropped from 2,500 penguins to about 500 penguins. And then after that, they started nesting and we're waiting for this population to recover. And now it's only been 2 years after 2024. And now we have this super El Nino. So that's one of the big threats. But besides that, there's also emergent diseases like avian influenza. And on top of that, we have competition with fisheries.
13: You know, staff as well as volunteers are doing this work trying to protect these penguins on Punta San Juan. How are they dealing and you dealing with this decline and these upsetting scenes that you're describing?
12: Yeah, it's challenging. It's definitely challenging to keep morale high when this is happening. We do know that, you know, El Nino is a naturally occurring event. And we are prepared to expect breeding failure and mortality when El Nino hits. But the worry is that now things are, too frequent. The climate is very uncertain and the threats just keep piling up. So that just adds a lot of uncertainty onto what you can do in conservation and also that you're constantly documenting bad news.
13: I wanted to ask as well, they're known in English, obviously, as Humboldt penguins. Do they have a different name in Spanish or locally?
12: No, pingüino de Humboldt. We call it pingüino de Humboldt. In Chile, they have a very funny name, a common name, which is pájaro niño, which is kind of like little child bird. So pájaro niño, right? So I think that's just penguins, you know, they walk on 2 feet, kind of look like they're a baby in pajamas so, or a toddler. So I think that they're just very charismatic and they got that name.
13: And is Humboldt from the person who first identified the species or?
12: Yes, it's basically because of the current name. So we have the Humboldt current and that was discovered by Alexander von Humboldt. That's a German scientist.
13: This penguin is found in other parts of Peru and Chile as well. What are you seeing there in terms of the populations? Are there similar declines elsewhere?
12: Exactly. So this is not just a Punta San Juan story. This is something that's replicated in different parts of the coast in Peru. The abandonment of the nests this year due to the Super El Nino has happened all along the coast of Peru. And we've also been in communication with our fellow researchers in Chile, and their penguins are also not having a great breeding season over there.
13: Well, when we talk about the kind of numbers, I mean, even for those of us who are not experts in this field, when we talk about 4, 10, 20, that sounds like they're endangered, but they're technically considered vulnerable, not endangered at this point. What would it take or should it take, in your view, to change that label?
12: So right now they are listed as vulnerable. I was participating in an international penguin conference, and we have already requested to update first this category, right? Because that category depends on population numbers and also how fast the drops are. And we're going to reassess the whole species between Peru and Chile. And I am pretty positive it's going to go into endangered because of the drop that we've seen in the last, say, 4 or 5 years.
13: Susana, I'm so glad we could speak. Thank you for this.
12: Thank you, guys.
0: Susana Cárdenas Alaiza is an ecologist and the director of the Punta San Juan program. She's in Lima, Peru.

0: In South Africa, a horrifying string of femicides has women furious and fearful. The country has one of the highest rates of femicide in the world, a fact that has had protesters demanding action from the government for years. But those calls have become louder than ever since the bodies of at least 11 murdered women were discovered dumped near Johannesburg in the span of a few months. In a televised speech yesterday, the country's president, Cyril Ramaphosa, announced that not enough had been done to protect women. He called on men to take more responsibility for preventing violence against women as he announced measures to tackle the problem.
1: How can our hearts not be broken? How can we not be angry? The violence being perpetrated against women in our country is inhuman. Behind each of these terrible deaths was a human being, a daughter, a mother, a sister, a friend, an aunt, a grandmother, whose life had value, whose future mattered, and whose absence has left a family and a community grieving. Across our country, women are living with a terrible fear that they may be next. No woman should have to live with that fear. What weighs on me most is that 7 years ago, in this same month, I stood before the nation to speak about the same crisis. Yet here we are, once more having to confront the terrible reality of violence against women in our country. The names of the victims are new, but the crime is not. This cannot be accepted as a normal part of life in South Africa. We must confront an uncomfortable truth. What we have done has not been enough. We need to do much more than what we have done. It has not been enough to prevent women from being killed. It has not been enough to make women safe in their homes, in our streets, on public transport, in workplaces and places of learning. It has not been enough to change the attitudes and behavior that enable violence against women. As President of the Republic, I acknowledge this. As government, we must do better. As society, we must also do better.
0: South African President Cyril Ramaphosa addressing the recent murders of 11 women near Johannesburg and his plans to tackle gender-based violence in South Africa.

0: In the late 1970s, CFNY was rebellious radio. The station broadcast to Toronto and beyond from a little yellow house in Brampton. Its slogan was "The Spirit of Radio." And the man who embodied that spirit was musical director Dave Marsden, who died this week at the age of 85. He got his start as Dave Mickey, a fast-talking Chum FM DJ in the early 60s. His way with words was such that, in his landmark book, Understanding Media, Marshall McLuhan wrote, "Dave Mickey alternately soars, groans, swings, sings, solos, intones, and scampers." Mr. Mickey slash Marsden's radical approach also included spontaneously invented shticks, like a long-running bit inspired by a brown paper bag he took into the studio.
1: I would open my mic and just stream of conscious. I never plan anything. And one day I looked over and I went, "What's in the brown paper bag?" Well, then people started asking me, "What's in the brown paper bag?" And I started giving away prizes in my brown paper bags. But no one ever knew what was going to be in the brown paper bag. And sometimes I would just give away a head of lettuce. But there also might be tickets to see Pink Floyd. You never knew.
0: Dave Marsden speaking in the 2015 documentary I Am What I Play. Mr. Marsden later brought that free-spirited approach to CFNY, taking the eclectic sensibilities of 70s FM into the new wave era. The station beamed out then unheard-of bands like U2 and The Cure, while championing Canadian acts from Rough Trade to Skinny Puppy. Alan Cross is a former CFNY host, a music historian, and the co-executive producer of the documentary CFNY, The Spirit of Radio. We reached him in London, England.
2: Alan, if someone's learning about him for the first time and hears a clip like that, it makes you wonder that he's kind of like that too. You never knew what you were going to get. Is that an accurate assessment?
3: Well, it is. And he taught everybody on staff how to do that, how to do what he did, which was this incredible communicator connection to make people stop and listen and analyze and think about what he said. And the brown paper bag is the perfect example because it allowed the audience in on some sort of secret, in on some sort of conspiracy, on some sort of thing that nobody else knew about. And that created community, and community created the fan base.
2: What did having a boss like Dave Marsden allow you to do that you weren't able to do before, and the other hosts as well, that you couldn't do anywhere else?
3: Well, CFNY back in those days was an extremely free-form radio station. There were some rules about what you could play and in what order you could play them, but they were so loose that they almost didn't exist. And David said, "Look, when you go into that studio and you sit in that chair and you turn on that microphone, you are responsible for entertaining thousands upon thousands of people by what you say and the music you choose. It is an awesome responsibility, but it's also an immense opportunity to create something that no one else in radio can create." And David encouraged that. He would often stay up late at night if I was working overnights and listen to everything I did and every mix that I made and every song that I played. And then within 24 hours, there would be a 6-page typewritten memo critiquing.
2: Some notes.
3: Yes. And it was never mean. It was never done with malice. It was always like, here's how you can make it better. Here's how you can make the connection deeper. Here's how you can make that story more engaging. And I never forgot those lessons. And everyone on staff was subjected to the same sort of, I'm not going to call it critique, I'm going to call it encouragement. We hired you because we saw something in you. Now, here's how we're going to bring it out.
2: That's the way it should be, right? You can't grow if someone doesn't take the time to help you do that. You'd been seeing each other recently, if I'm not mistaken, at screenings and events for the Spirit of Radio documentary you were mentioning. What was that like?
3: It was nice to be able to connect with David. We spent a lot of time on this documentary. It was 7 years complaining about nobody doing a documentary and then 3 years of actually doing it. It premiered in January, and we've been doing these screenings, and it was just on PBS Buffalo last week. And when he came out to do the Q&As with the audience, he got an opportunity to see people who had tremendous affection, tremendous respect for him. And they would come up to him and say, David, in the 80s, I was growing up. I didn't know who I was. I felt like an outsider. But the music and the people on that radio station helped me figure that out. And I could

0: But I'm so glad that he had the opportunity to come face to face with those listeners whose lives he changed.
1: That's beautiful that they was able to hear that all these years later. In terms of the impact on the music scene, the cultural scene in Toronto, tell our listeners what CFNY did on that front.
0: Well, we were in this little yellow house in Brampton with an underpowered transmitter that had a very, very limited range until we got into the CN Tower in 1983. In 1979, David decided that he became the program director, and he decided that we needed to pivot away from the giants of the Toronto rock radio scene, which at that time were CHUM FM and Q107. We had to find another audience because we were going to lose. There was just no way that we were going to compete at their level playing their music. So we found different music to play. And that just happened to coincide with all the post-punk stuff that was starting to come out in 79. With all the new wave bands and all the spin-offs from new wave. This music gave people an opportunity to hear stuff that no one else was listening to, no one else was giving attention to. And not only did the audience respond to this music, so did the artists. There were all these left of center artists that had no outlet on radio at all in North America. And suddenly they were getting it from this goofy little radio station in Toronto. And if you watch the documentary, you'll see a number of these artists say that, if it wasn't for this, if it wasn't for CFNY and what it did, we don't know where our careers would be.
1: It sounds like obviously his who he was is very intertwined with what he did and with CFNY, with radio in general. But what was he like, as David hanging out?
0: If you listened to him on the radio, you knew what David was like. That was him. He was a firm but fair boss. Occasionally, you get really, really angry with him, and you were upset about something, and you were going to go into his office and give him a piece of your mind, and you'd go in there and you'd slam the door, and then 30 minutes later, you would leave, having agreed to work an extra 8 hours a week, having taken a pay cut. And whatever he wanted you to do was suddenly your idea. And you were very, very brilliant for coming up with that idea. And you know what? I want you to go ahead and run with that idea. And, 8 or 9 hours later, you go, wait a second, what just happened? Somehow, what he wanted you to do became your idea, and you did it. And not only did you do it, but you did it more.
1: Alan, a pleasure speaking with you. Thank you.
0: You're very welcome.
2: Music historian Alan Cross is a former CFNY host and longtime friend of the late Dave Marsden. We reached him in London, England.

0: His favorite pastimes include solitary rock sitting, catching salmon, eating salmon, and eating more salmon. And as of yesterday, he's officially the king of Fat Bear Week 2026. Backpack, formerly known as Bear 89, is 20 years old and weighs a whopping 1,200 pounds. In the end, it was neck and chonky neck between him and a female bear known as Dancing Queen, but Backpack managed to waddle his way to the top of the voting by 5,000 votes. The contest was created as a fun educational campaign for Katmai National Park in 2014. And this year, it broke records. 2.3 million people voted. Last week, we caught up with Mike Fitz, the resident naturalist at explore.org, which helps run this contest. Here's some of what he had to say.
1: There's a bear who has never won Fat Bear Week either that I'm fond of because I got to see him as a cub. And that's number 89. He's nicknamed Backpack. He was a cub in 2007 when I was a ranger at Brooks River. And he was the first bear that taught me how tough and resilient bears are, even at a young age. He had a pretty severe limp. He powered through it and he did quite well. And now he's a big, successful adult male at Brooks River and looking really good this year.
0: That success could be genetic. His mother, Holly, claimed the Fat Bear title in 2019, but Nepo baby or not, Backpack won fair and square, and we can rest easy knowing he's more than ready for a long winter's nap.

0: October baseball is upon us, but of course it's not upon the Toronto Blue Jays or their fans, who won't have the chance to root for their team this postseason. To say it was a disappointing season would be a massive understatement. Major League Baseball's only Canadian team plunged from being two outs away from a World Series title last fall to finishing last in the American League East. Today, General Manager Ross Atkins weighed in on the team's path forward and on the lackluster performance of star player Vladimir Guerrero Jr.
1: Everything needs to be assessed, that is for sure. We need to understand that. I mean, everything changes, and it changes quick. This is a very dynamic game and industry with a lot of smart people in it. So we need to lean into our projections. We need to lean into our scouting reports, understand our assessments at a high level to see where the opportunities are and what we missed. And we will absolutely do that. Having said that, I do believe that, some portion of our correction can come from within. But we need to make sure that, we're elite on the acquisition front as well. I do think that our pro scouting department is good at that, can adapt quickly and, it's definitely going to be something we need to assess.
2: Russ, you mentioned that you and Vlad have been talking over the last couple of days. What was your message to him, and what was his message to you in those conversations?
1: Yeah, I mean, there's a lot of different topics, right? As it relates to the performers, that we're in it with them, we're in the fight with them, and trying to download what he feels in the most authentic way, and what he thinks is the core opportunity. And for our goal was for him to feel our support and our commitment to correcting that with him.
3: When you look at the things that went wrong, with the resources you have to wind up with the worst offense in the game this season, what do you have to look at to make sure that it doesn't happen again?
1: We need to drill down and understand how the league's adjusted of us and adjust again. We've leaned heavy into contact, as you've seen. We felt that we've had enough power, at least to start a season and going into spring training, and we haven't for a couple of years. So we need to do a better job of understanding the why, and as it relates to deployment, as it relates to development, and how guys are improving and adjusting, and as it relates to acquisition.
0: That was Blue Jays General Manager Ross Atkins speaking to reporters earlier today.

0: food is more than just sustenance. It connects us to our cultures and our communities. And for the people of Tulukjuaq, Nunavut, it's a connection to a way of life people are trying to preserve. But increasingly, food has become a source of stress in that remote hamlet as residents struggle to afford basic needs amid sky-high grocery prices. That tension is the focus of Malaya Khanuk Chapman's new documentary, Nirilaukta, or Let Us Eat, which addresses the importance of having access to country food, food harvested directly from the land.
1: It's very important to have country food. Country food is more nutritious. When we get country food, I would tell my children who caught this, where it came from, and how special it is, because it came from that place or that person. And we always don't just say, right, here's meat, eat it. I let my children know who brought it and that kinship, even though they're not our blood relative or blood kin, that kinship of sharing is there.
0: It was Jeannie Ugyuk of Tulukjuaq, Nunavut, speaking in the new National Film Board documentary, Nirilaukta, Let Us Eat. The film addresses issues of food sovereignty, food insecurity, and the importance of maintaining traditional methods of harvesting and preparing food. To mark the National Day for Truth and Reconciliation, director Malaya Khanuk Chapman joined Neil for a feature conversation from Kujuak, Quebec.
2: Malaya, welcome to As It Happens.
3: Thank you.
2: Did you ever get a chance to try Jeannie's cooking?
3: Yes, I did. I did many times, and her cooking is one of my favorite in life.
2: It looks that way. Just to watch her chop or mix the berries, all of it was such a pleasure. I wish we could try it as well. What's your favorite that she made?
3: She makes so many things, but something about the fish in Tulukjuaq is really special. It's delicious. And I wish everyone can share that experience with us.
2: Growing up in Iqaluit, what was your relationship with food? I mean, was what she was talking about something that was familiar to you even before you met her?
3: So when I was growing up, I was raised by my great-grandmother. And so naturally, she was too old to be hunting or, you know, providing food, and then grocery prices being really high. So I grew up with food insecurity. Hunger was not a foreign concept to me. I lived it daily. But as I grew older, I started to really appreciate the relationship that we have as Inuit to the food that we eat. Because you're not just nourishing your body, you're nourishing your whole soul. You know, eating together as Inuit, as family, is healing. It's an experience of nourishing your body, nourishing your mind, and really appreciating the hunters that provide and allow us to stay nourished.
2: And also the respect for the land, which people talk about, and making sure that it's done sustainably. I mean, sharing food across many cultures, obviously, there's connective tissue there, but mm-hmm. It's something I think that in these days has been forgotten in a lot of places. The sharing that she speaks about, even with strangers, what struck you about how she shared that?
3: Yeah, so Inuit, we're one of the last people that actually go out hunting for the food that we get. And that's not lost in this documentary. As you watch it, you see Jeannie and Nauyak, her husband, freely sharing, working so hard together to ensure that her and her family have food. And Nauyak so eloquently explains his role and how he teaches his children and then down to his grandchildren how to hunt, how to set nets, how to fish, how to gather. And he also mentions that he taught his grandson, who is his namesake. So when Jeannie's talking about kinships is as close as your grandchildren being named after your husband. So in our culture, we believe in like reincarnation as strongly as we believe in sharing. So through Nauyak and grandson Nauyak, their family will continue to be sustained as long as, our land is healthy and bountiful. And, you know, as long as life is affordable to sustain our lifestyle.
2: We hear from Nayak on several occasions. You know, he's educating people about the skills he has. We'll play a little bit for our listeners now of what he said.
4: When my parents were still living around the land, we have winter camps by the ocean to catch seals for food for the dogs. That's how we lived. I learned all from my dad, going with him, how he hunts seals and fish. I learned that skill from them. So I passed on everything I know to my grandchildren.
2: You've learned how to hunt and fish in adulthood. Mm-hmm. What has that been like for you?
3: It's been really special. So I had moved back home to Iqaluit, to Nunavut, when I was about 20, 21. And having left, I was able to go home and see home for what it is in my adult eyes. Because growing up, life was a little bit chaotic. I was in a vulnerable situation. So when I got older, I got to be home under my own circumstances. Like everything that I wanted to do, I could do it and I could stay safe. So I was really reconnecting with my country food, my family, my language. And I really, really wanted to take it further. So we started a TV show actually called Nunavut Meat Mamariyavut, the food we love in Nunavut. And it allowed me to create a TV show where I went to almost every community in Nunavut, where the best hunters in the town taught me how to hunt, fish, butcher, prepare. Then we then brought the food to the families in the community who then taught me their favorite family recipes. So through that, I was learning. I was a sponge. I was eating. I was nourishing both my body and my brain and practicing this life that the North allows us to have. And it is absolutely the most important thing in my whole life.
2: How did you decide on this particular community that this would be the place to tell this story?
3: Yeah, so through one of the episodes of my TV show, we actually had the chance to go to Telukjok. Mm-hmm. And in Telukjok, I met the family, Joe, and he and his wife had taken me hunting for muskox. And our culture, we don't really, I mean, gender roles are important, but in this modern day of life, like it's whoever can hunt. And so he gave his shotgun to his wife, who then shot the muskox. And then that muskox, we learned how to butcher it. We learned how to prepare it respectfully, with appreciation. We brought it back to their family home, where then she cooked us muskox shepherd pie, and we just had that really special time together, and we ate together, and they shared their family history and just how related and connected everybody is. And every time you eat, you bring up your family, you bring up your favorite memories, and food really allows us to share in that time and space together.
2: And Jeannie makes it clear as well through the film, you know, as we see these beautiful scenes, you know, whether it's seal or fish, that this is not a novelty or a special occasion thing. Normally, what has had always been the case is that what you caught would feed you for the entire winter. And yep, that is less and less possible now as days go by.
3: Yeah. In these days, we are experiencing everything becoming so expensive that practicing and living our culture is becoming harder and harder and further away from us. And the threat of all of these costs going up prevent us from practicing and living our culture. And the threat of that is not acceptable to me. I cannot just stand by and see it happening and then see my Inu Khatik, my fellow Inuit, become hungry and unable to reach the source that really gives us our identity, our day-to-day life.
2: You are listening to As It Happens. I'm Neil Kirksall, and my guest today for this feature conversation is director Malaya Hunuk Chapman. She's talking about her documentary, Nirilaukta, Let Us Eat. the affordability crisis is obviously a major focus of what you tell in this film over the, you know, the hour or so that we're with this community and these families. It's two-pronged, as you said, the concern that the affordability crisis is keeping people from going out onto the land as they would traditionally. But then there's also the day-to-day, having to go to a grocery store where everything is prohibitively expensive. Describe for our listeners what people are facing when they go to that grocery store.
3: Mm-hmm. So in the South, everyone is starting to, when I say South, I mean south of Nunavut, mm-hmm. of Inuit Nunagat. Yes. People can reach their groceries where it was directly brought by a big truck from the farm to the grocery store. The barrier is very limited. The only barrier is getting it from point A to point B by vehicle. So the costs can stay lower. But for Inuit living in Nunavut, on Inuit Nunagat, whether it's Nunavik, Inuvialuit, Nunavut, our groceries need to be flown and shipped to our homes. And so what the grocery stores do or should be doing is bringing dry goods on sea lift, which is like a big ship that brings dry goods to the communities. But then when that is not possible, the things like fresh produce, milk, bread, things that are daily necessities at this point, they're brought by airplane. So by the time the groceries and the fresh sustainable foods reach our shelves, the costs are 3 to 4 and even sometimes 5 times more expensive than that of which you would purchase in a southern grocery store. And the issue with that is in our communities, we don't have a lot of jobs. There's only so many jobs for these communities. So a lot of people are reliant on social assistance and such.
2: And I mean, the film also points out that those costs can't all be due to shipping. And the film also looks at the Federal Nutrition North Program, which we've talked mm-hmm. about on our show, controversial, mm-hmm. certainly. What do you hope this film might change or could change on that front? Because we know, you know, Nathan Obed was on our show as well. He's calling for the end of this program entirely in its current form because of the allegation of misused subsidies.
3: Yeah, it's the large companies that are largely benefiting from this and are using the most vulnerable sector of Canada and making profit from the most vulnerable sector of Canada, which is insane because the prices are unaffordable. And they're creating and gaining so much financial gain. And that's simply unacceptable. And I no longer want to just be quiet and just stand by and accept it anymore. You know, my great-grandmother, she was never allowed and able to voice her concerns. She was only ever told, you have to accept it. I'm in a generation now where I can use my voice and I just refuse to stand by and accept it.
2: Corinne Boisvert is trying to be heard as well. She is Nayak Njini's daughter. She's a teacher. And, you know, you mentioned that hunger wasn't a foreign concept to you. And it's upsetting, to put it mildly, to hear that was your reality and that it is still a reality for children. She talks about what she sees with her students in her classrooms.
5: People who can't afford to feed their kids, I see them every day. The kids can't focus. They say, I never ate yet. They'll remind you, I'm hungry. And they won't stop until you're like, okay. Sometimes I'll call the principal. The principal will go and get them something to eat. The kids are hoarding food at the school because they're worried about when are they going to eat, or they're worried about, like, if they're going to eat.
2: I know listeners will be saying, how can that be happening now in 2026 still?
3: Mm-hmm.
2: It didn't surprise you, though, it sounds like, given your experience.
3: No, absolutely not. No, it's not surprising to me at all. I lived it. And there are a lot of children that I know, a lot of family members that continue to live it. This is 2026, and we're talking about hunger in our country. That's unacceptable.
2: As they sound the alarm, the community is also incredibly proactive and trying to make sure that they're teaching younger generations and keeping traditional methods alive. What did you learn there on that front?
3: Well, this is something our culture is full of sharing and doing with one another. For example, like the Inuit way of life is you do not necessarily give step-by-step instructions. We're visual learners. So Nauyak often really practices, the way he practices his life is he does the activity like the fishing net, the hunting of caribou, of seals. He does it and then he takes his family with him. And it just really reiterated to me like the quiet humbleness of Inuit and how, you know, we're providing and sustaining our families in the most quiet, humble, in the most quiet, humble manners that is really hard to see these days. You know, everybody is so loud and we're living in a place full of chaos now. And just to have that, you know, that peace is, it's just so beautiful.
2: And, you know, as they hold those sessions and try to teach, you know, younger generations about the traditional methods, is that, and will that be enough, do you think, to allow people to access and practice those methods and subsist on them?
3: We're always going to be teaching the younger generation, and we're always going to be learning from the older generation on how to practice our lives to ensure that we have hunters in our families to provide and nourish the generations to come. But if the prices of groceries, gas, the things that help us sustain our families, if those prices keep going up, it's going to make it harder for us to practice our culture. You know, when we can no longer afford to sustain our culture, it's not just our food source that's threatened. It's our whole entire way of life. This is how we live.
2: You are listening to As It Happens. I'm Neil Kirksall, and I'm speaking today with Malaya Hunuk Chapman, the director of the new National Film Board documentary, Niri Laukta, Let Us Eat. It was also, there's beautiful cinematography in the documentary, and also archival footage from the NFB mm-hmm. that you looked through. What was that like for you initially as you were looking through those archives and watching these families out on the land?
3: Yeah, so growing up, my great-grandmother and I would watch the National Film Board, the NFB, the films that would be shown on TV, and my grandma loved it, and I would just watch her, and her eyes would sparkle, she would be smiling, and that was her nostalgia to what life used to be like. Because as you're watching the archival videos, Inuit families are healthy, they're hunting together, they're eating together, they're, you know, raising their children and teaching them how to hunt. They're teaching them how to practice their life together. And they're just teaching them how to live. And so showing this throughout my documentary was so important because it really shows you how Inuit were prior to this whole colonial life that we're living now. It was peaceful. It was healthy. And it was in balance with environment. We're to now, we're still practicing this life and this culture that we're living, but it just looks different. We have skidoos now that require gas, and we have clothing that's not all sealskin anymore. We have things that cost money to sustain this life that we've been handed, the life that we've been living through this colonial process. And just showing just the two images together was just really, it was poetic and it was symbolic and it was just really important for me.
2: It was beautiful to watch. It is quite moving. So much joy and independence and freedom and self-determination, clearly.
3: Yeah, and that's who we are. We're happy people. And what's depicted when the narrative is not on us to share, what's depicted is so different from what it really is. It was so important for me to make this film because it gave me my narrative. You know, I can show our culture from our perspective, and it's so important that we are able to tell our own stories. Like, we're living in a time now where there are tourism industries that are run by non-Inuit representing us traveling around the world. And to me, that's not good enough. We are so capable of telling our own stories and telling it from our very unique perspective, from the lives that we live day to day. And telling our stories is just really important for me.
2: It strikes me to imagine you, you know, watching, you know, as a child, that archival footage, and then now making this film that will be streaming for people for free on the NFB as well. Just personally for you, how does that feel?
3: It feels really great. You know, I started out this journey of thinking about this film, and then the National Film Board allowed me to execute it. And they were so respectful about how they did it, and they understood how hard it is to get to Taluk-Chorak. So for example, if I'm going to use a major city hub like Ottawa or Montreal, to get to Taluk-Chorak, it is 2 full days of traveling, 2 entire days. It's not easy to get to, and it's extremely expensive. And to be given that support with the NFB has been so important. And without their help, I can't tell my story from an authentic point of view. It was also my first film. I'm a very new filmmaker. I've been in the industry for a while, but to be able to be given the opportunity to share this from my first time experience, it was really special.
2: And what has the reaction been like as you've taken it to festivals?
3: So the most important reaction that I was really worried about, that was important to me, was Taluk-Jomiut, the people of Taluk-Chorak and the Ugruk family. And until I showed it to them, I was so nervous because I just wanted to do a good job to them, because I dedicate this film to them and to the hunters that helped nourish us. And so the reaction has been really positive. People are so kind, and it was a shocking reaction to me has been people have been coming out crying. And they're crying because they're watching the Nutsilamut series compared to what it is now, like with this modern footage that we got. And they're saying, it's just reminding me of home and how I was raised. And it just helps connect people to their younger selves and what life was like with such joy. And as I take the film to other festivals and other communities, I was doing a Nunavut tour, and everyone just had such positive reaction to it. And it's, they feel empowered, which is really, really, I feel honored.
2: There is power, and it is empowering, as you said, to folks from the north who've seen it. What do you hope other audiences take from it, particularly on a day like this? Not just, you know, we talk about the National Day for Truth and Reconciliation, but it's not about just one day, obviously. What do you hope others who watch the film, what should click for them?
3: Yeah, so I made the documentary Nigilokta because I want the further audiences to understand that this is our culture, this is our life. And our culture is, it's a living culture, and it's sustained by the families and the hunters that allow us to share this with us. And the land is extremely important to us, and it's not just something that we do, you know, once a year. This is an everyday life, and what's threatening it is the high cost and the inaffordability of everything. And when we can no longer afford to sustain our culture, it's not just food that's threatened, it's our whole way of life. Reconciliation to me, if I'm going to be honest, it's ensuring that our lives aren't going to experience another whole process of like erasing us. We're living another level of colonial erase, which is how our culture is being threatened with the high cost of everything.
2: Do you feel that this moment, your generation speaking out more, as you said earlier, is a moment that will bring the kind of change that has been lacking in the past, that this is enough to actually propel government change, institutional change in a way that hasn't come before?
3: Yeah. Being able to use my voice loud and through film. Film is such an important medium because artists, we have a different way of communicating with these, like, government, the people that, like, make these decisions to that will affect our day-to-day life. I get to express my anger through film, and I want this film to really resonate with the people that make these sorts of decisions that make our livelihoods so much more harder. You know, think about what you're taking from your Canadian neighbors, the Indigenous people of Canada. And I want to tell the truth from our narrative. That's so important to me.
2: Malaya, I'm so glad we could speak. And I'm very glad I got to see the film as well. Excited for others to be able to. Thank you for this.
3: Yeah, thank you so much for having me. It's so important to be able to express all of this and share this with you.
2: It's a pleasure. Thank you.
3: Thank you.
0: Malaya Chapman is the director of the new NFB film Nire Laukta, Let Us Eat. We reached her in Kujawak, Quebec. The film is currently touring Canadian festivals and will be available for streaming for free on NFB platforms beginning November 4th.

0: And that is it for As It Happens for this National Day for Truth and Reconciliation, Wednesday, September 30th.
1: As It Happens, we'll be back again for you tomorrow. I'm Neil Kirksall. Enjoy your evening.
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1: The National Day for Truth and Reconciliation. It's a day of hope, awareness, and reflection. A day that will show Canadians the path forward. 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

0: Sago, bonjour, hello. This is a special program on CBC Radio 1. Today is the 6th National Day for Truth and Reconciliation, a day to reflect on how far we have come in Canada's efforts towards reconciliation and the work left to do. For over 160 years, residential schools operated in Canada, run by the federal government and the church, with the last closing in the late 1990s. The impact of these places can't be measured. It has touched each First Nation, Inuit, and Métis person in Canada. That legacy looms large.
1: We were separated from our families, our languages, our cultures, and the love that every child deserves. Those experiences did not simply disappear when the schools closed.
2: Take the Indian from the child. You can't do that. It's next to impossible.
0: For so long, residential schools weren't spoken about. Many who attended stayed silent, unable to put words to exactly what they had gone through. Others tried to forget. Today we ask those who can remember to do just that, to share what happened to them so Canadians can bear witness in a hope to find a way forward.
1: Support Indigenous communities, languages, and cultures, not only on days like today, but every day.
3: The memory is only eternal if we keep it alive as individuals.
4: We can never get to reconciliation if you only do it once a day, one day a year. That reconciliation is not a word. It's an action that needs to be done on a daily basis.
0: As an Indigenous person, hearing survivors speak is such a profound thing. To see such generosity, vulnerability, and bravery is striking. And it feels so urgent to hear these stories, to hold them, so that we don't forget, so that they are not lost. And this work is urgent. Thousands of records are going to be destroyed. They're testimonies of what happened at residential schools. In less than a year, they will be gone by order of the Supreme Court of Canada.
5: I mean, it's shocking, I think, how many survivors seem unaware that this is happening. This is the most comprehensive archive that will ever exist of survivor testimony. And in less than 1 year, it's set to be destroyed.
0: Days like today can bring up a lot of emotions. If you're a former residential school student or are impacted by the residential school system and you need support, you can call the 24-hour residential school crisis line at 1-866-925-4419.
6: It's heartbreaking for us survivors to try to talk about all this past that we went through. But we do get through it.
1: It's time to see tangible action.
2: Today, I'm proud of who I am, where I come from.
0: I'm Phelan Johnson, and over the next hour, we will hear from survivors of these schools, hear directly from the people who endured these places, and share those truths of what happened. This is Reconciliation on the Record.

0: In 2021, the discovery of 215 suspected grave sites at the Kamloops Indian Residential School sparked many feelings across the country.
1: An investigation is underway near what used to be one of the largest facilities used to house Indigenous children during Canada's residential school era.
2: It was just really shocking to hear.
3: To Kamloops Taysha Kwepmik Chief Roseanne Cashmere says her First Nation is grappling with the grisly discovery.
2: That report that 215 students were found and that some were very small.
4: The magnitude of this discovery is, you know, shaking our Indigenous communities to the very core.
5: It does validate and confirm what survivors in the community have said for years.
0: Within days, monuments across Canada popped up. Children's shoes, handmade signs, and toys were placed at makeshift memorials. Now some of these sites where temporary memorials were set up have been made more permanent. Number 82 of the Truth and Reconciliation's Calls to Action calls for the installation of publicly accessible and highly visible residential school memorials or monuments in each capital city across the country. And more of these monuments are becoming a reality in Canada. In 2025 in Calgary, a design created in collaboration with Siksika artist and residential school survivor Adrian Stimson was decided on. The memorial is titled Wandering Spirit, and it will consist of 37 pairs of casts of shoes representing residential schools across Alberta. And it'll pay respect to children who attended these schools and did not make it home.
6: I think in our time, we tend to forget. And I think it is important to remember. So I think physicality is important in the sense of going to having a space in the city where people can go and reflect and be and understand that history and not to forget it. It's a great opportunity for Calgarians in particular and Albertans and all Canadians to come to this site and to experience and walk that path of reconciliation, walk that path of healing, walk that path of community building.
0: These physical spaces are important. They can work as a physical reminder, a visual cue to remember. In Toronto, that remembering now has a home just outside City Hall at the Spirit Garden. This garden is not just a garden. There's a teaching lodge for ceremony, a 36-foot-long stainless steel sculpture of a spirit canoe, and a turtle sculpture. And there's a fountain with a monument on a wall. On it are the names of 17 residential schools that once operated in Ontario. The calls to action that made monuments like this possible came out of the findings of the Truth and Reconciliation Commission. Over the years, there have been many ways that survivors' records have been kept. One of those ways was through the IAP, or the Independent Assessment Process. Between 2006 and 2012, many residential school survivors spoke about what they went through. The process was often not an easy one, with many survivors having to retell painful memories. The IAP aimed to resolve claims of physical, sexual, or emotional abuse that occurred at residential schools. All of this was documented, and in a year, that documentation is set to be destroyed. But not all survivors are aware of this. While the contents of records and accounts can contain traumatic memories, who should have the final say in what happens to these very personal archives? And are survivors aware that they have records that are set to be destroyed? This was the impetus for Connie Walker and Kimberly Murray to lead the Indian Residential School Records Project. I met with them near the Spirit Garden in Toronto to discuss why they wanted to take on this work.
7: People don't know this is about to happen. So many times, like I speak and have spoken about, you know, my podcast and about this work for a while now, and it's really kind of alarming that there are still so many survivors who don't even know that this is about to happen. I was at an event where a survivor was like, "What? I had no idea. How can we stop this? They should not destroy my story, our stories." But then there was also a survivor sitting right next to them who said, "I'm okay with having my records destroyed. I don't want to ever anyone to ever know what happened to me." I mean, it's shocking, I think, how many survivors seem unaware that this is happening, and also not just that this is happening. I think that, you know, it was surprising to me how many survivors were even confused about what the IAP process was in some cases. You know, like in our podcast, we talked to a survivor who believed that because he was reporting these crimes were committed against him, as a child by adults at this institution that were supposed to care for him. He thought that meant there was going to be a criminal investigation started. You know, he was reporting sexual abuse by a priest at the school, and he thought that he was reporting this as part of this, you know, to the government, and that there would then be some kind of criminal investigation. But I think all of this just really, like, makes me have so many questions about what do survivors actually know? How have they been informed? What kinds of input have they actually been given? What kind of notice have they actually...
8: Yeah, and options. Like, what options were they told they had? Because I think that many survivors thought it was an all or nothing. Destroy them all or save them all. And that's not the case. And so, obviously, people don't want their medical records to be housed at the National Center for Truth and Reconciliation, but maybe there's parts of their file that they would want to preserve, to give to their families. But they weren't that wasn't explained to them. Maybe it's your application. Maybe it's your transcript of your hearing. Maybe it's the decision. Maybe it's a redacted version of the decision that gets saved. And so, you know, it's what's becoming clear to me from looking at the records that we're seeing in the class action files is that, you know, this notice program wasn't about having free, prior, and informed consent about your records. And I think that's the failure of our justice system and how they issued that order.
9: And also the passage of time, right? Like, I know, Connie, when you and I were talking, 2017 was a very different time than now. Mm-hmm. Like, it's the time when these people were giving permission for certain things. There was no National Day for Truth and Reconciliation, yeah. You know? We're in a different space.
7: I mean, even for myself, like, I think about, you know, what my own understanding of residential schools was in 2017, what my own understanding even of the settlement agreement and the IEP process, you know, it was very, I think, it's clear by this work we're doing in these documents that we're finding how little, you know, I even have known about this. And you know, we are still talking to survivors today who, like, don't even remember, did I get a letter? Did I get an email? Like, was I notified? Like, they don't really know. And the other part of it is that, you know, it's the most comprehensive archive that we could ever have of survivor testimony about residential schools. You know, it's already too late for so many survivors who didn't get a chance to participate in the IAP, didn't get a chance to file any lawsuits or litigation. We've lost so many stories that could never, ever, ever be recreated. And this is the most comprehensive archive that will ever exist of survivor testimony. And in less than 1 year, it's set to be destroyed.
9: So for those people who are just aghast by the fact that these records are going to be destroyed, can you tell me why that's happening?
7: I mean, my understanding, but I feel like, Kim, you might have a better understanding, is essentially that it wasn't part of the IAP process to obtain consent from the survivors to preserve their records in a way that would also protect their privacy. And I think that it's a complicated case that hinges on wanting to respect the rights of survivors and the privacy of survivors. And I think that's why there was a 10-year window that, you know, this decision was made in 2017, and they're not being destroyed or set to be destroyed until September 2027. And that 10-year period was meant to allow survivors to opt in if they wanted their records preserved. There was supposed to be, you know, a robust notice program that was supposed to inform survivors of their rights and the various options that they could choose around preservation of their records and their stories. And I think what's, you know, that's what I have a lot of questions about is what actually happened. How were survivors notified? Was there a robust notice program? Were they informed? Because anecdotally, I've heard from survivors who say they weren't and who have no idea that this is about to happen. And also from survivors who say, you know, who's actually being protected by the destruction of these documents? Not me. What we do know is that less than 100 survivors have opted in the 10 years to have their records preserved at the National Center of Truth and Reconciliation, which I find really, really surprising.
8: And concerning, very concerning. And I think it shows that the notice program has not done what it was meant to do, right? But on the reason why the records are being destroyed, as Connie said, survivors, when they applied for their IAP and went to their hearings, they were told in multiple ways, at multiple steps of the process, that this is confidential, that your hearing's confidential, your application's confidential, everything's confidential. There was a provision in the Indian Residential Settlement Agreement that indicated that if survivors wanted to have their records sent to the TRC, they could do that. But the survivors were not told that by the IAP Secretariat. And the IAP Secretariat and the lawyers and the oversight committee were like, well, it wouldn't be appropriate to ask someone, and I agree, it wouldn't be appropriate as the survivors entering into like one of the worst days of their lives having to testify about what happened to them to say, you have this option, right? And even, you're not going to do that before they speak and testify because, you know, they don't want to say, oh yeah, I'll send it to the TRC, and then they say something that, you know, they don't want to send it to the TRC. So, you know, there could have been a process, and that's what the Truth and Reconciliation tried to do, is get a proper process in place for survivors, whether it's after their hearing, to have that option to provide their records to them. But, you know, the TRC disappeared, and so this litigation went all the way up to the Supreme Court of Canada. And, you know, the court really put a lot of weight on the fact that the settlement agreement is a contract, and that this commitment of confidentiality somehow translates into destruction, which, you know, as a lawyer, you know, when you say something's confidential, it doesn't mean it's going to be destroyed. That's where we are in relation to these records. And so, I mean, I think for Connie and I, like, well, you know, we both have our personal views on whether the records should, the IAP records should be preserved or destroyed. But that's not our choices, right? That's for survivors. And I think that it's really about the fact that they haven't been given a meaningful choice. They haven't been told of their options properly. And now, you know, time's running out. And as Connie said, survivors are dying every day. I mean, we spoke with a survivor not that long ago who said, I want to keep my records, but I don't know how to do it. Mm-hmm. Right? They don't know where to go, who's going to help them. And, you know, so, you know, the system has been flawed for sure for the last 10 years on getting information into survivors' hands.
10: So it feels critical to get this information out. And so if there are survivors listening to this program who want to get a hold of their records or want to say, yes, keep my records, how do they do that?
8: Survivors can ask for their own documents and keep them for themselves, right? It doesn't have to go. The TRC's gone now, but if you can preserve them with the National Center for Truth and Reconciliation. But they can preserve them themselves. They could preserve them wherever they want to preserve them. Mm-hmm. That's their option and their choice. Mm-hmm. So that's why it's like it's confusing for people where it's like, this or that, and only this or that. Mm-hmm. But there's all these other options. And, you know, I often, Connie's probably sick of me telling this story,
7: never.
8: I spoke with a lawyer who did some IAP hearings and told me that they have a client who said, I want you to keep my file, my IAP file. And when I die, I want you to give it to my family. And so, you know, how many of those are out there? How many survivors know that that's an option? That they could have someone hold it in trust for them and then provide it to who they want. Because even like Connie and I were on a call a couple of days ago where it was an intergenerational survivor who, you know, their parent had died, they had done an IAP, and, you know, and they were they were like upset that they don't have a right to ask for the records. To preserve the IAP record. And it's only, you know, the survivor had that right and not the family members. And so,
10: yeah, I could see that, because like I would love to get a hold of, I've done the thing that I think, like, there's this big green book for the Mohawk Institute that I remember getting when I was like a teenager, and just looking for family names in it and trying to find them, and I could never find them. And I was like, well, I heard she went, but maybe it's not true. And then you find out, yeah, like, I found out my grandpa went because my aunt posted something on Facebook one day. And, like, it's like, and then your whole history is, like, this weird Tetris blocks of trauma where you're like putting things together in your mind, and it's so frustrating. And I would love to be able to, I know that that's his story, and if there were any records from him or from my great grandma, I'd love to know, but they just feel like, what do I do? What do I do with that?
7: Yeah.
10: Thank you both, Nyawa.
7: Thank you.
0: If you are a survivor or wish to learn more about the Indian Residential School Records Project, you can email Connie Walker at connie.walker@torontomu.ca. The Residential School Records Project has less than a year to make sure those survivors who want their records preserved are contacted and made aware of the pending deadline of September 19th, 2027. Today we mark the 6th National Day for Truth and Reconciliation. It's a day to reflect on the history of residential schools and the role that Canada played in these institutions. Today we're listening to survivors, and we honour those who didn't make it home as we look to a way forward. I'm Phelan Johnson. This is Reconciliation on the Record. Laura Niquet's commitment to singing in her language, Atikamekw, in this song is a powerful act of preserving the rich traditions of her people. The title translates to Enlighten Me. This is Wash Tanamashi, Illumine Moi.

0: That was Wash Tanamashi, Illuminoir by Laura Nikwe. This is Reconciliation on the Record. I'm Phelan Johnson. Each year at the Remembering the Children ceremony in Ottawa, survivors gather to share their experiences about their time at residential school, to stand in Canada's capital and share words. Today, Genia Hutluck addressed the crowd.
1: Was I satisfied when the government said sorry? No, I wasn't. Was I satisfied when the church apologized? No, I wasn't. Sorry isn't enough for some.
0: Before she headed off to Ottawa, CBC's Candace Miracle caught up with Jeannie to share some of how she was preparing for the day. Candace joins me now in studio. Hey, Candace.
2: Hi, Phelan.
0: So, Candace, I saw some of Jeannie's speech today, and it was really striking to hear her speaking about not knowing who her parents were when she came home from school and just how young she was when she went.
2: I know. When I spoke with her, she told me she didn't even remember how long she was at residential school because she was so young. The one comfort she had was being there with her siblings and family. We know the Indian residential school experience many children endured robbed them of their childhoods. And there were moments when children demonstrated more fortitude than any child should have to, looking out for their siblings, cousins, and one another. Jeannie told me about

0: I crawled back to my bed and went to sleep. And that went on for a few nights.
1: That little cousin still remembers all that Jeannie did for her.
0: Every time I see my cousin, like her and I are really close now, we're like sisters. She always tells me, I remember when you crawl into bed with me. I remember when you helped me make sure that I was dressed properly. I remember when you made sure my hair was braided nicely and my clothes were in order. And I remember those. She said, I may not have mentioned it, but I remember them. And she thanks me all the time. That's something that at the time I never thought about it. I mean, I could have got in trouble, right? For crawling out of bed and crawling into her bed. I don't know if they saw me, but I know that it had a huge effect on my cousin.
2: That is so striking. I love hearing these stories of kids taking care of each other in the schools, but it's also so hard to listen to that they had to take care of each other.
1: These memories that the survivors have shared with me are one of the endearing stories that come out of all these horrific and traumatic residential school stories that I've heard. I also had the chance to chat with Diane Hill. She went to the Mohawk Institute. Just days after her 7th birthday, Diane found herself at the institute, which is often referred to as the mush hole because of the food the children are forced to eat there. She said there were moments she found herself fighting to remember home.
3: There was a house mother, and it was at night, and she came around. She was new. She came around, and she would come along, and she would touch your shoulder to make sure you were asleep. And so this house mother came along, and what she did was she was humming, and she started to sing. And so I knew it was okay to turn over, and I could see her curly short hair, and she was singing Twinkle Twinkle Little Star. Twinkle Twinkle Little Star, how I wonder what you are. And I'm just like, oh my God, oh, that's my mom. Because when we were home before we were incarcerated, my mom came along and she had all these Mother Goose books and she would read to us every night, but she didn't read English. She translated everything into Mohawk and she showed us the pictures in the books. And so she would translate these stories and nursery rhymes and everything, and she would sing to us. So when this house mother came along and she sang, I looked, and to me, she was my mom. Because my mom would come and she would sing,

0: And she would sing Twinkle, Twinkle, Little Star Mohawk. So there's that same tune. And that was one of the best, best moments that I had there. I transformed this woman into my mom. In my mind, she was my mom. So that was one of my absolute most comforting. I felt like I was at home, but my mom was talking different, like in a different language. But I knew the tune. And when I looked at her, I could visualize my mom. Yeah, that was astounding. And she came and she came and she sang. And then I would wait for her to come. And then she didn't last long. She wasn't there long. And she was gone. So I started to look for my mom again.
1: Wow. Candace, that story, again, is just, it's so beautiful, but also so hard. And hearing her sing in the language just gives me chills. It gives me chills.
2: I could just imagine how nostalgic hearing the tune of Twinkle, Twinkle, Little Star as a child would be when you're away from home.
1: Yeah. Thanks for bringing us these stories, Candace. Yeah.
2: Yeah.
1: I'm Phelan Johnson. You're listening to Reconciliation on the Record. For many years, Indigenous people have demanded better access to their records, particularly

0: pertaining to land, health, ancestry, and yes, records kept by residential and day schools.
1: It's time we take back what was taken away, not only for ourselves, but for our children, our grandchildren, and our great-grandchildren.
2: There are triggers, like you don't get over it. So I try to focus on the good things in life.
3: We are seeing a rising wave of residential school denialism, racist diatribe that tries to dehumanize us and incite violence.
0: These barriers present access to truth. And without truth, we cannot have the reconciliation Canada is seeking. Today, we listen to survivors share their stories to be on the record. It's a beautiful day in Toronto. The leaves are starting to fall off the trees, but the sun is still warm. It's early in the afternoon, but the light already seems to be shifting. Shorter days are coming soon. I've come to join a tour group. Heritage Toronto is running a walking tour titled Resistance and Reconciliation in York. I'm curious to see who has come out today to learn about Indigenous presence in the city. When I get to our meeting point for the tour, the group is hard to miss. There's about 50 people who have met up in a park in Midtown Toronto.
4: Final symbol here, we've got the individual up here wearing an orange shirt. Who can tell me anything about what that orange shirt might represent?
0: Back in 2013, Orange Shirt Day was established. The day was inspired by Phyllis Webstad and the story of her new orange shirt being taken from her on her first day of residential school.
4: Yeah, exactly, right? I heard over here, residential schools. Her name was Phyllis Webstad, and she arrived at residential school in a homemade shirt, very much like the one you see me wearing today. Hers was bright orange. Her shirt was unfortunately confiscated, right? And that was the story of many children that were going to these residential schools, right? I don't want to talk about what we know happened at these schools because we're talking about strength, resilience, enduring presence today, right?
0: And in 2021, when Canada established this day, the National Day for Truth and Reconciliation, it was fitting to commemorate it on Orange Shirt Day, September 30th. Phyllis Webstad recently spoke with CBC's Paul Karchut to talk about what this day means to her.
5: Even if I had written the best business plan and the best people to write what was to come and to happen, I couldn't have fathomed what would happen, and I would have never guessed it would be what it is today. But I do my best to show up and do what I need to do to keep bringing this to on the radar of Canadians about what happened to us so that it never happens again.
0: As much as Truth and Reconciliation Day is about remembering, it's also about learning. At schools across the country, you can see many kids head to school donning an orange shirt. I spoke with Mike Buckland, my tour leader for the day, about why this kind of education is important to him.
6: I do this kind of work because I love it. I love being a storyteller. I love sharing history, and I love talking about Indigenous rights, values, stories, narratives, all that sort of stuff.
7: Do you see history and reconciliation connected in any way?
6: If there was no history, there'd be no need for reconciliation. So they're definitely connected. And yeah, I think that these are great ways for people to engage in the content in a very open, easygoing setting. Conversations about reconciliation are not always easy. There's a lot of darkness that can happen around them, but having these in kind of a lighter, more vibrant area, talking about where we can go, not always where we've been, I think is more helpful to try to talk about, the good work that has happened and the good work that's being done.
7: What was it like for you seeing this many people out for the tour?
6: Great. I think it shows that there's an interest, and I think that there's a want from people. There's probably better places to get it than my walking tour, but...
7: Don't say that.
6: No, it's good. I think that there's a thirst for people. I think that there's an intrigue and a curiosity, and I think that that curiosity is important, and that we've kind of got a responsibility to kind of nurture that, and we all know Indigenous politics comes in waves, right? It can be important, and then it cannot be, and we got to ride the wave when it's high.
0: I'm Phelan Johnson. This is Reconciliation on the Record. Hey, hey, hey, hey, hey, hey. Manitoba says it wants to correct past wrongs. The province is acquiring the land of a privately owned campground in Brandon. Historical records indicate it's where the graves of children who attended a residential school in the area are located. The people of Sioux Valley Dakota Nation say they will help ensure the area is honored, protected, and cared for. CBC's Cameron McIntosh spoke with the premier, Wab Kanu, yesterday at the site.
8: It is crazy that this was a campground and amusement park when there's children buried here. But at the same time, there was also a lot of people who tried to keep that memory going, which is why you have sort of that, you know, chain of history showing that there are kids buried here, including a survivor of the residential school who in the 60s worked with the Girl Guides, and shout out to the Girl Guides here in Brandon, who put a cairn and flower beds and held a memorial ceremony. And that does speak to how, you know, Canadians have tried to keep this memory alive. But the fact that here we are 60 years later, and until very recently this was a campground where people, you know, would bring their RVs or whatever, shows how the memory is only eternal if we keep it alive as individuals. And very easily, no matter what fence or memorial or stone is put here, you know, the winds of change can blow through and hide those things or move them or erase them from people's minds. So to me, that's the significance of Orange Shirt Day, is it's almost like a ritual every year that we get to acknowledge and repeat and remember, so that we don't have something happen like where Girl Guides in the 1960s were here honoring the children, and then for several decades after, nothing happens. But I guess the positive side of the story is that because of the perseverance of community members and family members and researchers, that, you know, 60 or so years after the Girl Guides were here doing their ceremony, we'll be able to have other ceremonies here to educate young people and to honor those who were never able to go home.
0: CBC's Chelsea Kemp spoke today with Gerald Bell from Sioux Valley Dakota Nation. He's a residential school survivor.
2: One of the things that I grew up in, tradition, my grandmother was very, very strict. You never touch a child in the face. Yeah, never. You talk to them. Everything that she taught me, I was treated opposite when I got over there, you know. We got to where we were kind of rebellious, and their punishment was to give me what they call a ball head, to shave your head off, your hair off in your head. So there's a bunch of us said, well, screw that. I said, we'll do it right now ourselves. So that's what we did. Yeah. So we shaved our heads before they did it. So that was a way of rebellion, you know. So they couldn't do it to us.
9: I feel today when you have people like acknowledging what happened and like memorializing what happened.
2: Yeah, well, it's something that we got to remember. You know, we don't want to forget this. That's like 9/11. You know, you have the situation where this woman got killed in Quebec. You know, at the university. You know, we can't forget either. Nobody can. You know, if people say get on with it, you know, you get on with it. You know, because, so when it comes to the question of reconciliation, it's going to be a long, drawn-out process. We, you know, and you can't legislate it overnight. This didn't happen overnight.
0: I'm Phelan Johnson. This is Reconciliation on the Record. While reconciliation is in the spotlight today, denialism is prominent in the news as well. Many denialists have asked for evidence, proof, mainly of bodies of children buried at sites of former residential schools. Just days ago in Kamloops, a group of people in masks dropped a banner from an overpass with the words, "Got Bones" on it. National Chief Cindy Woodhouse Nepinak spoke to CBC about this earlier today.
10: We're getting, you know, information that we know half of their identities, and just because they cover themselves up, we're gonna figure out who each and every one of them are. Anybody in Canada should never have to face that. And when people do that, you know, to try and cowardly cover themselves up, your identity will be known and you will be identified. So we're coming.
0: Today at the ceremony in Ottawa, the executive director of the National Center for Truth and Reconciliation spoke to the rise of denialism across the country.
3: We are seeing a rising wave of residential school denialism, racist diatribe that tries to dehumanize us and incite violence. But we are better than that, and we are stronger than that, because we know our own power. Survivors have fought for decades to defend their truths and confront the distortion of history, while our legal system still fails to recognize denialism for what it is: hatred disguised as free speech. And that's why moments like this matter. All of you hold the power to honor survivors and to demand accountability, not only from our leaders, but from one another.
0: Directly after Stephanie Scott's speech today, the memorial cloth procession ceremony took place. The red cloth is 60 meters in length and bears the names of thousands of children who did not make it home. The procession of the memory cloth is always a very emotional moment for those gathered at Ottawa and those watching from home. Many witnessing today shed a tear or hugged their kids a little tighter. Accompanying the memorial cloth today was this song. This is Adrian Sutherland with Notaway, Father.

0: That was "Note Away, Father" by Adrian Sutherland from his 2024 album, Precious Diamonds. I'm Phelan Johnson. This is Reconciliation on the Record.
1: I believe that while we cannot change the past, together we can shape a better future. One built on truth, respect, compassion, and hope. That is the future I want for my children, my grandchildren, for your grandchildren, and for every child who calls this land home.
0: That's Jacqueline Bouvier, another survivor who shared a message at today's ceremony. I reached Jacqueline before she traveled to Ottawa, and I asked her what she will be thinking about as she addresses the country.
1: I'm thinking about my baby sisters. For the last 3 years, I've been searching for my sisters, my baby sisters. That was my mom's dying wish, is to find them. She knew where they were buried at the Beauval Residential School graveyard.
0: Jacqueline got involved with the Special Interlocutor for Missing Children and Unmarked Graves to help find a record of her sisters.
1: I got involved with the Office of the Special Interlocutor, and we started working with the help of the office. We started working on the archives and got the archives in. And cause of death, it said nothing.
0: But finally, when ground-penetrating radar was used at the site, something was found.
1: Went every time they did the GPR work and a probe 4, which is for infants and babies to detection. The elders, we followed protocol. The elders said, no exhuming, no exhuming. And we had a ceremony last August, and we laid metal markers down. The end of August last year, we had a big ceremony. So my baby sisters are laid to rest.
0: Jacqueline spoke to me about what she wants Canadians to be thinking about today.
1: I want them to hear how I've moved forward. And to all Canadians, I ask you to, this is what I've written. And to all Canadians, I ask you to continue walking this journey with us. Listen to survivors. Learn the true history of this country. Support Indigenous communities, languages, and cultures, not only on days like today, but every day. Reconciliation is not the work of the Indigenous people alone. It belongs to all of us. That's what I want them to hear. To Indigenous youth, I want you to know this. You come from strong people. You carry the strength, resilience, and love of generations who refuse to let our cultures disappear. Be proud of who you are. Learn your teachings, your language, and your history. They belong to you, and no one can ever take them away again.
0: That was Jacqueline Bouvier from Treaty 10 Territory, English River First Nation. She's Métis, Dene, and Cree. Today we mark the 6th National Day for Truth and Reconciliation. It's a day to reflect on the history of residential schools and the role that Canada played in these institutions. Today we're listening to survivors, and we honor those who didn't make it home as we look to a way forward. I'm Phelan Johnson. This is Reconciliation on the Record. Tia Wood performed this song at the ceremony in Ottawa today. This is Sage My Soul.

0: That was Tia Wood with Sage My Soul, a song she performed at the ceremony in Ottawa today. I'm Phelan Johnson. This is Reconciliation on the Record.
1: There's a lot of horrible things that happened in residential school that a lot of us haven't even talked about yet. What I learned is that when the time is right, you will talk about it. And when you do, that's releasing some of that pain that you're hanging on to. So little by little, you'll let go of it.
0: Willie Blackwater was just 10 years old when he was taken from his family to attend the Alberni Indian Residential School. And it was here that Willie would suffer horrible abuse. Until one day, at the age of 13, he held a knife up to his abuser's throat. And while the abuse stopped, its impacts on Willie remained. Willie would later take his abuser, Canada, and the United Church on in court. I recently worked with CBC journalist Jackie McKay to help tell Willie's story. And when it comes to reconciliation, Willie has some thoughts on what he thinks it should look like.
1: To start understanding and taking reconciliation seriously, we all have reconciliation to do. We just got to look deep within ourselves what we need to do on a daily basis, every minute of our lives. How can you have reconciliation when you got hatred? How can you have reconciliation when you're still mad about something? How can you have reconciliation when you won't talk to your family? Reconciliation starts with a human being, him or herself. That's my interpretation of reconciliation. It's not a national thing. It's a humanistic thing. And you shouldn't be talking about it if you're not involved in it on a daily basis, on a minute basis, in every second of your life. We can never get to reconciliation if you only do it once a day, one day a year. So what I'd like people to do is look at the term reconciliation and have your own personal understanding of it and commit to being involved in it.
2: You've gone through so much. You made this huge change for Indigenous people in Canada by taking this case on. You must be a little proud of how you did, of what you've managed to accomplish.
1: I consider myself a living legend, but I don't act like it. Because my grandfather, my dad, my uncles, they taught me how to be humble. What you do is not for you. It's to help others. I know my court case changed the world in regards to residential school, but my proudness is not for me. My proudness is for those people, First Nations people right across Canada, that are embracing their lives and struggling to make those drastic changes to become human again. People need to understand that reconciliation is not a word. It's an action that needs to be done on a daily basis. And you can't reconcile with anybody unless you reconcile with yourself. And only when you reconcile yourself, that's when you can move forward and commit to making changes, positive changes on yourself. I don't know if I'll ever reach that time and during my life when I fully, completely reconciled with myself so that reconciliation can be felt by my family.
0: That was Willie Blackwater. Willie reached out to me to tell me what he was going to be doing today, and he attended and led the Coming Home event at Gitimax, which sees the return of a 50-foot canoe to his territory. Oh, and today is his birthday, so happy birthday, Willie. If you'd like to hear more of Willie's story, you can listen anywhere you find podcasts. Just search See You in Court. I'm Phelan Johnson. This is Reconciliation on the Record. As an Indigenous person, this day can bring up a lot of complicated feelings. It's a day where we see strangers on the street wearing orange in solidarity. Events take place in cities across the country. It's a day when an often invisible history is seen, recognized, and respected. But it can be a hard reckoning, because the roots of the day come from something so devastating, so incredibly tragic, that it can be difficult to look at. But to understand where we are going, we have to see the whole picture. We have to listen to survivors. We have to demand our records be released. We have to make sure our stories are told. If you have been impacted by the residential school system and need support, you can call the 24-hour Residential School Crisis Line at 1-866-925-4419.

As we come to the close for this day, the 6th National Day for Truth and Reconciliation, I want to thank you for joining me. Thank you to the team who helped put this together, Candace Miracle, Allison Gallagher, Jennifer Rowley, and Dennis Kalman. Thanks as well to the Eagle River Singers who performed in Ottawa today and who provided the soundtrack for the opening of our program, and you're listening to them right now. This has been Reconciliation on the Record. I'm Phelan Johnson, Nyawa, and good night.

0: From CBC News, The World This Hour, I'm Martina Fitzgerald. It's been a day of ceremonies, gatherings, and remembrance on this, the National Day for Truth and Reconciliation. This morning, a flag was raised on Parliament Hill to honour the survivors of Canada's residential schools. This is Governor General Louise Arbour.
1: Acknowledging the truth does not change the past. It is a reminder that memory carries a responsibility to recognize these injustices, to learn from them, and to ensure that they're never repeated.
0: Canada's residential schools existed from 1857 to 1996. Some 150,000 Indigenous children were forced to leave their families to attend the government or church-run institutions. Prime Minister Mark Carney says the federal government established and sustained the system and that Canada bears responsibility for the profound and enduring harm it caused. In British Columbia, a Truth and Reconciliation event was called off after a deadly collision on Tawasin First Nation lands. Two people are dead, two others injured after they were struck by a vehicle. Delta Police say their investigation indicates the driver may have experienced a medical emergency before striking pedestrians. They say the incident was not related to Truth and Reconciliation. Tawasin First Nation says it is deeply saddened and will not provide further details out of respect for affected families. Britain's Prime Minister says Iran appears to have played a role in a security incident at the Fairford Air Force Base. Five men were arrested on Sunday after police received reports of suspicious vehicles. As Thomas Dagla tells us, there are few details and even fewer answers.
2: It remains an ongoing, complex and serious police investigation.
3: British Prime Minister Andy Burnham says the recent incident that led to five men arrested on suspicion of terrorism and explosives offences appears connected to Iran.
2: The authorities have this under, as I say, the strongest grip. We believe Iran to have played a part.
3: In the early hours Sunday, the five suspects, all British nationals, were detained following unusual activity near the British airbase that houses U.S. bombers. The aircraft have been used to strike Iran, leading many to suspect British authorities had thwarted a retaliatory attack. But police have since released the men on bail and said no explosive devices were found at the scene, just a quantity of gasoline. Now, the possible connection to Iran is raising even more questions after an incident with few confirmed facts. Tehran has denied involvement. Thomas Dagg, CBC News, Toronto.
0: A member of caucus in Alberta's United Conservative Party says he will vote in favour of holding a referendum on separation. Premier Danielle Smith has said the province is better off remaining in Canada. Stephanie Cram has more on growing tensions within the party.
4: I will be voting for option two.
5: That's United Conservative Party Red Deer MLA Jason Steffen announcing he will vote in favour of a future referendum on taking Alberta out of Canada. More evidence of divisions in Premier Danielle Smith's party.
6: I know that there's a lot of work I still need to do to convince Albertans Canada can work.
5: Former Finance Minister Travis Taves acknowledged that the turmoil might cause more problems for the UCP down the line.
7: If we continue to have a fixation and with separation and independence, it will make it very difficult to form government provincially.
5: Already two constituency riding associations are calling for a review of Smith's leadership, with one board member saying that Smith and the party should have remained neutral. Stephanie Cram, CBC News, Edmonton.
0: Canadian astronaut Joshua Kutrick is set to blast off for the International Space Station hours from now. He's one of four members of the next SpaceX mission. The rocket is scheduled to take off from the Kennedy Space Center tomorrow. And that is your World This Hour. For news anytime, go to cbcnews.ca. For CBC News, I'm Martina Fitzgerald.